0: And these are the images of the tearful families who gathered at a Buddhist monastery in Nuwakot district to pray and also to pay tributes to those who ended up losing their lives.
1: I don't have hope. It has been a week already. How will they find the bodies? The bodies are missing. The bridges are gone. The hydropower plant is gone. Where do I go searching? My relatives are all gone. What will I do alone by myself?
0: The rescue crews continue to search for survivors. The workers are clearing some dense sludge parked in front of several hydropower plant tunnels. While teams have only recovered bodies from these sites so far, they continue to dig, drill and blast through the debris. The Nepal's Foreign Minister Shishir Khanal stated that he still holds hope of some of the missing could be still alive. And the disaster has triggered some urgent warnings for neighbouring India. Scientists have warned that rapid warming across the Himalayas is destabilising the glaciers and mountain slopes. While India lacks an official count of hanging glaciers throughout its valleys, survey estimates put the number at roughly 900. And some have already been mapped, including 219 identified in the Alaknanda Basin of the Garhwal part of the Himalayas. Across the wider mountain range, around 30,000 small glaciers are said to be steadily receding. Now, experts say the Himalayan cryosphere remains very critical, with the threat of sudden glacial breaks growing every year. And according to a contributing author of a major United Nations scientific assessment, climate change is accelerating the loss of ice and is also sharply increasing the risk of some catastrophic mountain flooding. Glaciers in the wider Himalayan and Hindu Kush ranges are a crucial water source for an estimated 240 million people in the mountainous regions, as well as for another 1.65 billion people downstream in this region. The Russia and Ukraine both are gradually increasing the tempo of the war. The fighting is now increasing a dangerous, uncharted territory. Russia's bombed Kiev for 7 straight days, causing death and destruction. And now Kiev is warning that airlines should avoid Russian airspace as it is ramping up its own drone attacks. Now, Moscow calls this state terrorism, vowing that it will respond very strongly. And our next report pieces together this big story.
2: Night after night, the same nightmare returns. First, the sirens echoes. Then the sky lights up. Missiles and drones rain down, causing death and destruction. The relentless pace of attacks is pushing some residents in Ukrainian capital to consider leaving the city.
3: We are simply scared. There was ballistics at night, Zircon missiles, 20 missiles, or however many of them it was. We slept in the corridor at night, almost did not sleep. Children, we have to go to school and we can't even sleep properly. I mean, we live in such stress. We are scared. We don't know what to do.
1: To be honest, this year we're planning to move away from Kyiv because the last year has been really difficult for us with all this. But after this attack, as you can see, it will probably be even harder, so we're moving away.
2: In Ukraine, rail hubs are wrecked, power stations are damaged, and rescue crews work around the clock under falling debris. Under attack, Volodymyr Zelensky is warning of a massive escalation. The Ukrainian president declared that Russian airspace is now completely unsafe for commercial flights.
4: Today, we want to warn every airline that uses Russian airspace, every insurer, and everyone who still uses Russia's key airports. Russian airspace is becoming completely unsafe. Ukraine does not threaten civilian aviation as such, not a single civilian aircraft. There will simply be drones in Russia's skies on a scale that has to be taken into account.
2: The Russian president, who was in Bishkek attending the SCO summit, reacted furiously, warning of consequences.
5: This is simply a claim of state terrorism, Adi, regarding Zelensky saying that Russia's airspace will be accessible to Ukrainian drones for as long as the war continues. And I draw attention to the fact that they are asking us to resume negotiations. They are asking for personal meetings. One does not negotiate with terrorists.
2: For years, Ukraine's own airspace has effectively been closed to civilian aviation because of Russia's aviation. Now, Kyiv appears to be signaling that Russia could face a similar problem. Over the past few months, Ukrainian drone attacks has caused considerable damage. Now, the new Ukrainian strategy may be military, but it could also be economic, with skies becoming unsafe. Passengers are bound to become nervous. Airlines may begin questioning flight routes. Insurers may reassess risks and premiums. Even uncertainty can become a weapon, and that is where the psychological warfare begins. Russia, and like other countries, have mechanisms for managing airspace during military operations and missile launches. But a battlefield filled with long-range drones creates a different problem. The danger may be unpredictable, and uncertainty over when and where Ukrainian drones could appear could force airlines and insurers to make difficult calculations. Now the big question is, Russia's vast airspace into another battlefield, or is Zelensky's warning itself the weapon designed to spread fear, uncertainty, and economic pressure before a single new strike is launched? Bureau Report, WION, World is One.
0: The future of war is cheap, smart, and fast. Nations are raced to field affordable precision weapons that strike hard without bankrupting arsenals. Now, this is an era of drone warfare where nations are forced to fire million-dollar missile interceptors to block the much cheaper kamikaze drones. And our next story decodes the shift towards cheap, mass-produced weapons and how low-cost technology.
6: Global superpowers are racing into an urgent arms revolution. The Pentagon faces severely drained arsenal after sustained conflicts across West Asia and Eastern Europe.

With Trump demanding rapid domestic weapons replenishment, American military chiefs have launched an emergency pivot. The US Army is chasing the affordable high-speed strike missile, a budget-friendly strike weapon built to hit targets more than 1,000 kilometers away. The US Navy is now developing a brand new extra long-range missile designed to shoot down enemy aircraft before they can get close. The AIM-424 LRAM is nicknamed Malice. The weapon is designed to be fired from a jet to target enemy aircraft or drones at extreme distances in the air. It has a range of over 460 kilometers. It is such designed that it could be used on a wide range of fighter jets.

Iran war has placed further pressure on American interceptor stocks. A serious concern. Recent NATO's own defenses. Europe is responding by expanding domestic weapons production. Poland, for example, is rapidly increasing spending on its own defense industry as European nations attempt to shorten supply chains and rebuild their military stockpiles.

India is watching closely. The answer from New Delhi is increasingly clear. More weapons at home. Build them in numbers. Be ready for the next conflict.

0: India is developing smart anti-airfield weapons, or SAW, a precision-guided lightweight weapon designed to destroy enemy radars, bunkers, and runways from a standoff distance. Official specifications put its range at up to 90 to 100 kilometers. India is also exploring wider induction of such precision weapons as the demand for affordable standoff strike capability grows. The future war may not be won by the military with the single most expensive missile. It could be won by the nation that can build smart weapons in bulk before its enemy runs out of them. Bureau Report, we own World is One.
1: Egypt is reportedly exploring multiple fighter jet options, and these include the France's Rafale, Turkey's Khan, and South Korea's KF-21, while reports of a potential Chinese fighter deal still remain unconfirmed. In a recent development to bring the French fighter jets back into the spotlight, the French daily Le Tribune has revealed that Egypt had submitted an official request to Dassault Aviation to purchase 24 additional Rafale fighter jets. The potential deal will be Egypt's third Rafale procurement from Dassault, taking its fleet to 78 aircraft if the 24th jet order goes ahead. Now, Cairo has reportedly sent Dassault a request for proposals covering 24 more Rafales, but no final contract has been signed yet. Now, Dassault Aviation has declined to comment on the reports. The move comes as Cairo to modernize its air force and to gradually move beyond its aging fighter fleet. Egypt still operates more than 200 F-16s, many of which date back decades, making fleet modernization a key problem as it can get the budget for it. The potential Rafale sale has also come against the backdrop of a broader strategic rapprochement between France and Egypt. And this was highlighted by the French President Emmanuel Macron's visit to Cairo in April 2025. The Chinese President Xi Jinping is in Egypt, his first visit since 2016, and the visit coincides with the 70th anniversary of the diplomatic relationship between the two nations. And the Egyptian President Abdel Fattah al-Sisi received Xi Jinping in Cairo. Now, the two-day visit is expected to see the two presidents sign a slew of economic agreements and discuss the fallout from the U.S.-Iran war. And the visit comes amidst the looming U.S. sanctions and also a pretty unstable West Asia. For Egypt, the Chinese president's visit is an opportunity to balance its ties between and also underscores its strategic autonomy, showing as to how it can leverage its close ties between the nations. Now, Egypt is one of the largest recipients of American military aid, while China remains its biggest trading partner. China has invested heavily in Egyptian infrastructure and manufacturing, while bilateral trade has reached around $20 billion annually. In an op-ed that was published in the Egyptian media on Tuesday, President Abdel Fattah al-Sisi highlighted Cairo's independent foreign policy days after a branch of Egypt's second largest bank was targeted by U.S. sanctions. Last week, the U.S. Treasury announced sanctions on the Emirati branch of Egypt's bank Misr for alleged support for Iran. He said, and I quote, as we welcome President Xi Jinping to his second home,

Egypt, we are embarking on a new phase of our increasingly developed relations. Meanwhile, for China, this is a power move as much as it focuses on trade during the trip. The Iran war tensions around the Strait of Hormuz and also questions over America's long-term role in the region are creating space for Beijing to present itself as a stabilizing alternative. Egypt controls the Suez Canal, which is one of the world's most important trade arteries, while Hormuz remains critical to global energy supplies. And Beijing has a direct economic interest in preventing West Asia from sliding into a wider conflict. And then in August this year, Egypt hosted major joint air combat exercises with the Chinese military, featuring Beijing's powerful J-16 fighter jet, giving a testing ground against Western space to China. But China's diplomatic push did not begin with the Iran war. Long before it, Beijing has gradually evolved into a bigger. In 2023, Beijing brokered the restructuring between Saudi Arabia and Iran. It also allowed Xi Jinping to make the argument that China can talk to countries that do not necessarily trust each other. And during the Iran war, China has repeatedly called for de-escalation and negotiations, and Beijing also has backed diplomatic efforts to restore peace and normal national Gulf. China wants to demonstrate that when the region is in crisis, Beijing can offer another diplomatic channel while continuing to build ports, strengthening trade, energy links and strategic partnerships. As an unpredictable America's role is increasingly being debated, China is making sure that it uses this to its advantage. Ariana Grande has decided to take a career break, and for her fans, her recent gig in London turned out to be a bittersweet experience. We'll leave you with these images. Thanks for watching.

But it's a plan that I have quietly made a long time ago, and it's a decision that was made thoughtful and empowered place. And I want you to know that many, many things can be true at the same time.

0: Right. 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She's gone through so much, but yeah, I just love her so much.
1: Brilliant. Been a fan since I was a little child, came here from Australia today. And I've been waiting a whole year for this moment. Yeah. Like, she means everything to me. I just had to do it.
2: To be honest, it was so... I'm gonna get... It was so emotional because... Sorry. You know when somebody just means so much to you and you just... You just don't know. Like, it's shocking that they're in front of you and they're singing all the songs you used to sing when you were, like, 8. And it's 10 years later and you're in front of them. Like, if you told little me that... I was going to be singing it with her, I wouldn't believe it.

0: 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Roger.
1: 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So this boy from Basel thanks you for the incredible honor. 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

0: 7,505 yards, par 72, 2,650 meters above sea level. This is probably the longest course in India and the second highest green course on Earth.
1: Shukriya. I have a feeling this putter is about as old as the golf club. Looks 100 years old. Go on, baby! That's how it's done. Second hole at the Gulmarg Golf Course, lying for a par.

0: member of the International Tennis Hall of Fame.
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0: You're watching Race to Power. I'm Shreya Upadhyay. With me is Eric and Choka. And up ahead, we talk about the latest escalation in the Russia-Ukraine war. Remember, President Zelensky has warned airlines against flying because of Russian skies being unsafe.
1: We also decode for you Chinese President Xi Jinping's visit to Egypt, his first trip to the country in 10 years. Why is China pushing for a greater role amid the Iranian war? All about that shortly.
0: And even as Nepal comes to terms with the tragedy, the country's young Prime Minister Balendra Shah is now facing his biggest test so far. All eyes are on how the rapper-turned-politician fares and the decision that he takes.
1: All this and much more. Let's begin with the latest from Iran in our first segment, Global Pulse.
0: Well, when United States and Israel launched the joint strikes against Iran 6 months back, Donald Trump had made a speech as it all unfolded. The American president posted a video, which was 8 minutes long, in which he mentioned several justifications for his decision. And towards the end of the video, Trump in his speech urged Iranians to topple their country's regime.
1: His exact words on the overlapping hours of February 28th, March 1st were this. Finally, to the great, proud people of Iran, I say tonight that the hour of your freedom is at hand. When we are finished, take over your government. It will be yours to take. This will be probably your only chance for generations. For almost six weeks, the war front remained active. Under attack in a double-tap strike, school children killed. Iran's then Supreme Leader Ali Khamenei and members of his family got killed in a strike on his compound. Many from Iran's top leadership were eliminated. When the Iran's ruling dispensation did not fall apart, the American administration quickly changed its tone. Washington said regime change was never the goal. Iran, on its part, also retaliated with a barrage of strikes on American assets and American troops across West Asia.
0: The normal passage of vessels through the Strait of Hormuz came to a halt, and till date, it remains as the biggest point of contention between America and Iran as far as control on the critical waterway is concerned. Now, remember, in the past 2 weeks, Washington's focus has shifted to economic pressure against Iran by slapping fresh sanctions and threatening to crumble Iran further. The Iranian leadership once again dismissed the threat and remained defiant in their approach towards America. But military escalation has

0: begun once again, with America launching strikes on the Larak Island first this week and Iran retaliating again. But in the last 24 hours, the attacks have intensified. American strikes hit multiple locations along Iran's southern coast. In fact, Iranian media reported explosions in other coastal areas, including Konark, Bandar Abbas, Jask and Asalue, as well as the Keshem Island. Iranian authorities said at least 18 people had been killed across the country in the latest strikes. The Kohestak strike by U.S. has become a major flashpoint for Iran. Iranian officials said that a house in Kohestak, where a wedding celebration was underway, was hit in the strikes.
1: Foreign Ministry spokesperson Ismail Baghaei said at least four people were killed and more than 68 others, including women and children, were wounded. Footage released by the Iranian Red Crescent showed a damaged building with blown-out windows and walls, with debris cut to the ground. Locals have slammed the latest American attacks.
2: For around 7 months, we have been under siege. Now it is becoming clear that there was a lot of noise but little substance. That is one issue. The other issue is that when a powerful country, for example, comes and attacks a wedding convoy, this is where it becomes clear just how stark the differences are.
0: Iran responded to the attacks with fury. The response was not limited to U.S. targets inside Iran. The Iranian military launched attacks on American bases and assets in Jordan, Bahrain, Kuwait and Iraq's Erbil region. The Islamic Revolutionary Guard Corps said its forces carried out a combined missile and drone attack on American facilities in Erbil. The Iran also claimed that it hit in Bahrain, which hosts American forces. The Bahrain defense accused Iran of continuing what it called a systematic hostile approach. The IRGC, meanwhile, said that it launched a heavy ballistic missile attack on Prince Hassan Air Base and a U.S. Marine base in Jordan. In Kuwait, Iran claimed that it targeted the headquarters and the residence of the American commander at the Ali al-Salem Air Base.
1: Within hours, Trump issued another statement on social media. Two things stood out from his remarks. First, Trump said that he is not trying to force Iran to the bargaining table and did not care if Iran signed the agreement or not. Second, Donald Trump brought back the regime change issue. The U.S. president said, and I quote, "When are the Iranian people going to rise up and fight?" As the tactics deployed by U.S. keep shifting and the Trump administration's goals once again remains unclear, the question that was asked 6 months ago when the war first began comes back. What is Donald Trump's endgame? And if it is regime change, why keep changing the stance on it? Dr. Syed Emamian is an assistant professor at Tehran Polytechnic, is now joining us live on the broadcast from Tehran. Mr. Emamian, it's good to see you and thank you very much for your time. Not only Donald Trump, but also a U.S. Senator, Ted Cruz, has asked Donald Trump to arm Iranians when they go out to the streets. What do you make of these statements by both the president and the senator?
3: It's nothing new from these kind of statements. You know that, of course, Iran, as a very big diversified society, has been a place for several disagreements amongst the political beings. And maybe a part of the Iranian society has been the system, or at least with part of the political system, or we have experienced several rounds of the protests, unrest, riots, everything that you may call it. And this happens in every society. But something that has been proved that Iran is a nation civilization with thousands of years of history, long history of civilizational reach and cultural reach history, has been a very, intelligent society with regards to any form of the political and foreign interference into the Iranian domestic issues. Mm-hmm. So Iranians are very less likely that they are going to believe someone like President Trump, that he has been calling for wiping out the civilization as a whole, or pushing back Iran to a stone age. Anyone in Iran is very much less likely to believe his own statement of supporting Iranian society or responding to his invitation for any form of the political activism. So what President Trump is saying is continuation of what we have already heard. Okay. In January 8th, there was a Mossad agent inside the Iranian streets based on what some American politicians like Mike Pompeo claimed.
0: Dr. Sayed, when Donald Trump first struck Iran, he started with this entire regime change reason as, the fact that he's starting this war against Iran. That is the global challenge that Iran is facing. But domestically as well, there have been challenges considering the fact that Iran has been embroiled in this war. Obviously, its economy has been impacted. Obviously, there are domestic challenges as well. How then is the sentiment on ground? What are the Iranians and Iranians like yourselves are feeling as far as the domestic situation is concerned? Because that is something that the Americans have been harping upon, that, Iran is not strong economically, the people aren't happy, and that is why you need a regime change.
3: As an originally political scientist, I'm very much aware of the political disagreements and political diversion within the Iranian society. I'm not denying such kind of the incompetencies within the governance system and also a lot of dissatisfaction within the Iranian society with regards to the public departments or any attitudes from the government. But at the end of the day, Iranians are mature enough to understand that sometimes this is the matter of the national security and national sovereignty. And if they are going to go ahead with some invitation from someone like President Trump, that he has been calling for wiping out the Iranian civilization. This is not any hope out of such kind of the invitation for the Iranian society's future and prospect. So they are looking for the betterment of their society, the betterment of their governance, the betterment of their welfare and economic situation, rather than opening up the door for a foreign invasion. Similarly to the previous experiences that we have witnessed in Iraq, in Afghanistan, and most recently in Venezuela. So the Iranian society, I think, is intelligent enough to be self-critical at the same time to be united and patriot against any kind of the foreign invasion.
0: All right. Let's wait and see how, this war moves forward. Dr. Sayed, thanks very much for joining us at the moment and sharing your perspective and helping us decode the entire situation within Iran.
3: My pleasure. Thank you.

0: All right, with that, let's move on to the other much longer war that's been going on. Russia and Ukraine are threatening to expand the war zone far beyond the front lines now. Kiev says that Russian airspace is de facto closed, while the Russian president has refused to rule out strikes as far as Britain. Remember, Germany is openly accusing Russia of planning a drone attack on its soil, leaving European countries alarmed.
1: After enduring relentless Russian attacks on capital Kyiv, President Volodymyr Zelensky has launched a new operation to punish Russia. He has threatened unprecedented drone swarms that could effectively leave Russian airspace unsafe for any civilian or military aircraft to operate. He fell short of threatening direct attack on civil aviation, but warned airliners operating in Russian airspace.
2: Today, we want to warn every airline using Russian airspace, every insurer, and everyone who continues to use key Russian airports. Russian airspace is becoming completely unsafe.

0: Ukraine does not threaten civil aviation as such or any civilian aircraft. It is simply that there will be drones in Russian airspace, and this must be taken into account.
1: Responding to Zelensky's warning, Russian President Vladimir Putin accused Ukraine of state terrorism and said that we do not negotiate with terrorists. In fact, Putin was also asked whether Russia will consider strikes on the United Kingdom, and this was his response.
2: If, in response of supplies to Ukraine, UK military facilities in Britain could be targeted by Russia?
3: Putin's statement follows UK Prime Minister Andy Bannum's decision to share classified blueprints and technical data for the Storm Shadow cruise missile to Ukraine. Europe is increasingly getting alarmed over what they call Russia's hybrid warfare. The latest warning comes from Germany, which has openly accused Russia of a drone attack at Leipzig airport. German intelligence has concluded that an explosive-laden drone that was found and later diffused at the airport was linked to Russia.
1: As a consequence, Germany has imposed fresh sanctions against Russia and is pushing for broader European Union measures. Brussels has supported Berlin's move and is actively preparing to impose more sanctions on Moscow. Russian President Vladimir Putin has dismissed Berlin's allegations. Instead, he's accused the German government of planting fake evidence and linked the incident with the country's domestic politics. Listen in.
2: I believe this is primarily linked to the domestic political situation in Germany. The Chancellor's, Friedrich Merz, domestic political position is precarious. He does not enjoy the trust of his citizens, and it is clear why. He does not defend national interests, but trades them away.
3: As peace efforts unravel and war intensifies, Europe is concerned about a possible expansion. Ukraine wants to exert greater economic cost on Russia, and Vladimir Putin sees European countries supplying weapons to Ukraine as legitimate targets of war. Sanctions, escalation of war, and economic isolation that Europe has used to end the war have so far failed to deliver, and tangible progress to achieve peace. Can more of the same reverse the cause of war, or Europe is simply trying to avoid the inevitable? And from what's happening in Russia and Ukraine, let's move to Israel now. We are just over a month away from elections in Israel. As voters draw closer to the polling day, the country is witnessing high-octane political campaigns in what is expected to be one of the most consequential elections. Incumbent Prime Minister Benjamin Netanyahu is seeking re-election.
1: Well, he's up against an opposition led by the former army chief, Gadi Eisenkot. Now, the political battle has been unfolding on who was responsible for the security failure that allowed the October 7th attack 3 years ago. The issue has become a major political fault line. Netanyahu has faced, remember, sustained criticism over the failures, while his latest claims shift the focus towards the men in uniform.
3: Israel's prime minister is accusing senior security officials of deliberately not waking him on the morning of the attack. Netanyahu says the decision was intentional because security officials knew he would have ordered the military to go on full alert and warned communities along the Gaza border. Speaking during a live Instagram interview, Netanyahu said the attack could have been contained if he had been woken earlier. He accused the military's top brass and Ronen Bar, who was then the head of Israel's Shin Bet security service, of knowing what he would have done and choosing not to wake him up.
1: Well, the prime minister's claims, remember, come just a day after his wife, Sara Netanyahu, made another controversial accusation. In a television interview, that opposition leader, Yair Golan, was aware of the Hamas attack plan before October 7th. Golan has strongly rejected this accusation. He has threatened to sue Sara Netanyahu if she does not apologize for her statement. Remember, Golan was a former deputy military chief of staff. On the morning of October 7th, he rushed to southern Israel after learning of the Hamas attack and helped rescue at least chief Gadi Eisenkot, who now is a challenger to Netanyahu in the upcoming elections. Eisenkot condemned what he called a mad conspiracy of betrayal being promoted by the prime minister's wife. However, the Israeli prime minister said that his wife never said that

0: there was treason.
1: That was a failure, but it was not a betrayal. Unfortunately, these things happen. It happened at a terrible price, but it was not treason. And my wife never said that there was treason either. It's just complete nonsense.
2: As Israel heads towards another closely fought election, the political battle of October 7th is far from over. The question is no longer just about what went wrong. It is also about who knew what, who failed to act, and whether those failures were simply mistakes or something more deliberate.
0: Let's now talk about America's domestic front. The U.S. government has avoided yet another government shutdown amid the ongoing war with Iran and just over 2 months ahead of the midterm elections.
2: Congressional lawmakers in the House of Representatives voted in overwhelming majority to extend federal spending at current level. However, this does include a few exceptions. Majority of Democrats joined their fellow Republicans, voting 370 against 48. The Senate had already passed the stopgap bill, and it now reaches the table of Donald Trump for final signing.
0: Well, with this, the government funding will be extended till the 11th of December. This time around, remember, there was little pushback from the Democrats. The midterms are approaching in November this year, leaving just weeks for the candidates across party lines to focus on the final leg of their campaign. It is a stark shift from the last time the Congress had to avert a shutdown in May this year. Donald Trump, remember, had signed a bill to fund Homeland Security after 76 days of the shutdown, which is the longest agency shutdown in American history.
2: But the U.S. president had to make an exception. The legislation did not include funding for immigration enforcement operations amid severe backlash from Democrat lawmakers in Congress. At the height of ICE raids in the country, while a partisan rift over shutdown has intensified since Trump's second term began, the brunt of a political standoff is borne by federal employees. From the United States, let's head to the United Kingdom. A major political turnaround seems to be taking place in British politics. Polls are showing a significant shift in voting intentions. It's a worrying sign for Nigel Farage.
0: Well, that's right, because his party seems to be losing the long-held support. Conservatives are on the up, but not yet the favourites, while the Labour Party seems to be infused with fresh confidence after Keir Starmer's sudden departure. Let's break down the numbers for you. According to the latest survey conducted by Bowman, the Labour Party is leading the voting intention charts with 26% support. On the second spot, the Conservatives, led by Kemi Badenoch, are leading with 23% backing. Meanwhile, Nigel Farage's Reform UK has slipped to the third spot with 22% support.
2: Conservatives holding 1% lead might not look significant at first, but the turnaround comes after 18 months of continuous backslide. Same poll showed 31% support for reform. Labour stood at a second spot with 21%, while Conservatives occupied third position with 18% support.
0: Now the polls have flipped and support for reform is sliding down at a much rapid pace. A party that was seen as an alternative to the Labour government is struggling to keep its position as Britain's primary Conservative political force.
2: But what are the factors contributing to this turnaround? Nigel Farage is facing allegations regarding personal donation worth £5 million. To brush off the charges, he resigned from Parliament and called by election that led him fighting against satirical British political candidate Count Binface. All these factors seem to have contributed in Reform UK's decline.
0: At the same time, the Labour Party is back in context with a new Prime Minister. The highly unpopular Keir Starmer is gone and Andy Burnham has replaced him at the 10 Downing Street. Now, remember, Burnham is also topping the popularity charts against Kemi Badenoch and Nigel Farage.
2: Political winds seem to have changed their direction in Britain.

0: what happened once can happen twice. Currents can reverse or continue to stay on course. Next parliamentary elections in the United Kingdom are expected by August 2029. And as we just told you, voting intentions can change very quickly. Let's talk about the Americas. Nicaragua's Congress passed a constitutional reform that bans opposition parties from participating in elections and extends the presidential term from 6 to 7 years.
1: Which is, remember, an initiative that had previously drawn criticism from the countries in the region. The reform, backed by co-presidents Daniel Ortega and his wife Rosario Murillo, cleared its first vote in the National Assembly. Murillo announced that the amendment will be ratified in a second vote starting the 18th of January, as the Nicaraguan law requires constitutional changes to be approved by two separate legislative sessions before taking effect. The reform also extends the terms of co-presidents and other elected officials, as well as the heads of the army and the police, from 6 to 7 years.
2: The president believes that the reforms ensure that traitors, coup plotters, and those who jeopardize fundamental principles of our constitution cannot and will not be able to participate in national political life.
0: Prevent governments again. Several Central American countries, as well as Bolivia, Brazil, and Chile, criticized Ortega's announcement, considering it a new democratic setback, while the United States urged the international community to isolate the Nicaraguan government, and Panama withdrew its ambassador from Managua.
3: When we talk about constitutional reforms, it is to strengthen peace, because in the meantime, the others keep conspiring, looking for ways to bring war back to Nicaragua. This is not about imposing peace through states of siege. It's not about imposing peace at gunpoint. It's about establishing peace, keeping peace strengthened.
1: Nuevamente Nicaragua. In 2024, the ruling party approved a reform that extended the presidential term from 5 to 6 years. Also postponed presidential election scheduled for the end of this year until late 2027. Ortega, a former leftist guerrilla, assumed his fourth consecutive term in January 2022 after winning a controversial election the previous November. Approaching his 81st birthday, Ortega helped overthrow the Somoza family in the late 1970s. And nearly two decades in power, he's the longest-serving leader in the Americas.
0: Nicaragua has been in a deep political crisis since April 2018, when the government repressed a series of anti-government protests, leaving more than 300,000 injured and triggering a mass exodus of Nicaraguans.

0: as member of the International Tennis Hall of Fame. Roger.
1: I need tissues and sunglasses. I need everything to protect me right now. Oh, man. Okay. Oh, my God. I was going to do the Mirka bit. Oh. So this boy from Basel thanks you for the incredible honor. And I thank you, all of you, for sharing the journey that brought us together.

0: Welcome back to Race to Power. John Wild is one. Time now to focus our attention to A.
1: Nepal's young Prime Minister Balendra Shah, known for his signature dark glasses and rap songs, is now facing the gravest test of his premiership as the death toll in Nepal's devastating flood tragedy continues to mount. Balendra Shah appeared before the parliament to put out a few facts and refute some allegations.
0: Well, the 36-year-old Prime Minister faced a lot of scrutiny over his initial response to the devastating floods. Reports citing his office claimed that he had refused international aid in the immediate aftermath of the disaster. During his 20-minute address in the parliament, Shah refuted all such reports and said that the question of refusing international aid does not arise. He hit areas as soon as it was possible.
2: यति ठूलो विपद पर्दा हामीले अन्तर्राष्ट्रिय सहयोग नलिने भन्ने नै आउँदैन.
3: Question of refusing international assistance did not rise in the case of such a major disaster.
2: सँग समन्वय गरेकै थियौं. प्रक्रिया समेत छोटो गराएर हामीले अन्तर्राष्ट्रिय सहयोग लिन
3: Nepal had coordinated with countries to receive timely aid in the private sector. Our friendly nations China and India had sent technicians. From the very first day, they had conducted reconnaissance, including aerial reconnaissance, to assess the extent of the damage in the area and determine whether it was possible to reach the location.
1: Nations unite in times of adversity, bearing fault lines and rallying behind their governments. The situation in Nepal is no different. For now, the focus remains on relief rescue operations, finding trapped workers in tunnels, identifying the victims and restoring connectivity on a war footing. But once the shock of this tragedy passes, hard questions will surface again, and the rapper-turned-prime minister will feel the heat from the very same Gen Z that propelled him to power. Conventional political wisdom suggests that new governments usually get a six-month honeymoon period. For Balendra Shah, that honeymoon period seems to have ended as abruptly as his entry into the prime minister's office.
0: Weeks after sweeping to power with massive majority in March, he imposed strict custom rules for goods entering from India for his border population dependent on India for everyday essentials. It created significant troubles and resulted in massive protests from his own people. A month after his government was forced into damage control mode in parliament, when he said that Nepal had encroached Indian land, over the last couple of months, Nepal has been witnessing massive protests over LPG despite India not cutting down exports to Nepal amid own domestic crises. Citizens of Nepal pin the blame on Balendra Shah and his government and its handling of domestic supply, accusing it of inability to tackle black marketing and hoarding.
1: The political fallout had already begun. RSP members started coming out in public, questioning the Prime Minister's unilateral style of governance. Some even questioned their government in Parliament. The situation became so intense that the Home Minister, Sudhan Gurung, had to intervene.

Gurung told his party colleagues on the 19th of August that members must keep quarrels at home and remember that the dignity of the government is linked with the dignity of the Prime Minister. Barely a week after, politics has gotten buried under the debris of the raging torrents. But time will change. For many, it will help them overcome the trauma of these floods. For Prime Minister Balendra Shah, it just might trigger a political earthquake of him.

0: Right, so that is the big litmus test that Nepal's young Prime Minister, all of 36-year-old, is now facing. His first big test as these flash floods create not just disharmony, but extreme tragedy. And rescue and relief operations will continue on for months. But of course, he is now facing protests within the Nepali society as well. All right, let me welcome Mr. Sanjeev Bhuyal. He's a fact checker, editor at News Checker, and former online editor for the Kathmandu Post. He's joining us live on the broadcast from Kathmandu. Vyond, can I start by asking you what the general sentiment is as far as the Balendra Shah government is concerned? Are people satisfied with the initial response that this new government has given to this extreme tragedy?
1: Thank you, Shreya, for having me. Yes, actually, the whatever I'm going through, the reports I'm seeing, the public opinion that I'm hearing myself, and the reports that I'm reading, they are indicating that they have a sort of like mixed feeling. Some are still sympathizing the Prime Minister. Yeah, the new government is doing something unlike the previous government have done. The response is quite good, but there are also people who are saying that the government has been the government's response has been tardy and like not so good as the disaster itself is an unprecedented. So there are sort of like mixed feelings and mixed reactions about the government's response. And people are saying that the Prime Minister was facing questions regarding today. He spoke in the parliament and addressed the questions that was raised about the government, that why it delayed in inviting foreign rescue teams and the government is delaying. There's not good coordination between the local authorities. That, for example, like there are three layers of government: provincial, local, and the central government. So there has not been. There are criticisms that there has not been good coordination among these three layers of government. Mm-hmm. But
2: let me ask you, Sanjeev, now that you've mentioned the lack of coordination between the provincial governments and also the international community, there has also been criticism that the Prime Minister has not really dealt with China, because China is being blamed for these floods. And people in Nepal are saying that the Prime Minister should be steady when, you know, confronting China in this regard. Do you think it's too early for the Prime Minister to do that? And what can he really do?
1: Regarding his response to China and his coordination with China, the Chinese rescue teams are in Nepal currently. There's some tunnel rescue expertise, team of tunnel rescue teams. They are there. But I think it is too early to blame the Prime Minister for not doing that. It is actually policy that determines like how it will act and how it is acting. It's too early to blame the Prime Minister for that, because it's not that Chinese team is not present in Nepal. Like teams of forensic teams and rescue teams from India are there. Like the government is also reaching out to Singapore teams, Singapore for help in identifying the bodies. Hmm.

0: So yeah, the government is doing.
1: What it
0: But
1: can. The government, the
0: some.
1: government is doing what it can. That's what I wanted to reiterate from your statement, Mr. Sanjeev, right?
0: Yes. That is what it is, because this is the time of disaster, and it will be too early to, you know, like certain places. To certain places, difficult. The terrain was difficult already, and the resources, and the government is mobilizing the rescue teams to the places that they were not done till, because it took really long time to really reach to the places where it was needed.
1: Mm-hmm.
0: So yeah, the government is doing, but yeah, like comparison, yeah, the China has sent its aid, but in terms of human resource, the government has not utilized much. We can say that just for the time being.
2: All right. So the Balendra Shah government is still learning how to deal with this tragedy of immense proportions. Of course, we'll have to wait and see how he fares domestically. At the moment, of course, a huge challenge lies in front of him, and that is of rehabilitation. Sanjeev, we'll leave it there. Thank you very much for coming on Beyond and giving us a picture of what's been happening within Nepal.
0: Thanks for having me.
1: Chinese President Xi Jinping is in Egypt, his first visit since 2016. The visit coincides with the 70th anniversary of the diplomatic relationship between the two countries.
2: Well, Egyptian President Abdel Fattah al-Sisi received Xi in Cairo on Tuesday. The two-day visit, remember, is expected to see the two presidents sign a slew of economic agreements and discuss the fallout from the U.S.-Iran war. The visit comes amid looming American sanctions and an unstable West Asia. For Egypt, the Chinese president's visit is an opportunity to balance its ties between Washington and Beijing and underscore its strategic autonomy, showing how it can leverage its close ties with both nations. Egypt is one of the largest recipients of U.S. military aid, while China remains its biggest trading partner. China has invested heavily in Egyptian infrastructure and manufacturing, while bilateral trade has reached $20 annually. In an op-ed published in Egyptian media on Tuesday, President al-Sisi highlighted Cairo's independent foreign policy days after a branch of Egypt's second largest bank was targeted by American sanctions.
1: Last week, the U.S. Treasury announced sanctions on the Emirati branch of Egypt's Banco Mizar for alleged support to Iran. He said, and I quote, "As we welcome President Xi Jinping to his second home, Egypt, we are embarking on a new phase of our increasingly developed relations." Meanwhile, for China, this is a power move. As much as it focuses on trade during the trip, the Iran war continues, continuing tensions around the Strait of Hormuz and questions over America's long-term role in the region are creating space for Beijing to present itself as a stabilizing alternative. Egypt controls the Suez Canal, which is one of the world's most important trade arteries. While Hormuz remains critical to global energy supplies, Beijing has a direct economic interest in preventing West Asia from sliding into a wider conflict. Then, in August this year, Egypt hosted major joint air combat exercises with the Chinese military, featuring Beijing's powerful J-16 fighter jet, giving a testing ground against Western space to China. But China's diplomatic push did not begin with the Iran war. Long before it, Beijing had gradually evolved into a bigger player in West Asia. It has a major foothold in the Suez Canal economic zone.
2: In 2023, Beijing brokered the restoration of diplomatic relations between Saudi Arabia and Iran. It allowed Xi to make the argument that China can talk to countries that do not necessarily trust each other. During the Iran war, China to restore peace and normal navigation in the chance to demonstrate that when the region is in crisis, Beijing can offer another channel while continuing to build

0: Right, moving on, Hong Kong's pro-democracy activist Joshua Wong has pleaded guilty in a case involving conspiracy to collude with foreign forces which threatened national security.
1: This is the second prosecution for Wong under national security law, which was introduced in 2020 following the pro-democracy protests. Having pled guilty, 29-year-old Wong faces a prison term ranging from 3 years to 10 years. He is already serving a prison term of 4 years and 8 months after entering a guilty plea in a separate national security case. Pleading guilty could result in a reduced sentence. The plea has sparked outrage among supporters of Wong, who believe that the government is determined to keep the pro-democracy icon behind bars, producing a chilling effect on the remaining civic space. Critics have argued that Wong has been prosecuted retroactively for alleged offences committed before the national security law came into force.
0: Wong rose to prominence in 2012 as a high school student leading protests against the introduction of national education in Hong Kong schools. He gained further fame as student leader of the 2014 Occupy movement. Wong co-founded a political party, Demo Sisto, in 2016 with fellow young activists, including as the key figures during the 2019 Hong Kong pro-democracy protests, with a sweeping crackdown from Beijing. Many prominent pro-democracy activists, including former media tycoon Jimmy Lai, were arrested at the time. Some activists fled to other democratic countries, including the United States and the UK. Nathan Law still carries a bounty of $1 million Hong Kong dollars for his arrest, even as he continues to live in exile in the UK.

0: Let's now decode what's happening in India. August 8th, Congress President Mallikarjun Kharge, a Dalit leader, addressed a public meeting in Uttarakhand. 3 days later, on August 11th, members of a Hindu nationalist fringe group performed an alleged Suddhi Karan, or purification ceremony, at the same venue.
1: A month later, politics is refusing to die down over this very issue. Congress President Mallikarjun Kharge has slammed the ritual as an insult and an act of untouchability. He says the alleged purification ceremony was conducted merely because he's a Dalit. The message was clear. The venue needed to be purified after a Dalit leader had spoken there. Last week, the leader of opposition, Rahul Gandhi, held a press conference in the national capital, demanding an immediate FIR under the stringent SCST Act. But earlier this week, Rahul himself was booked under the SCST Act and accused of hurting the sentiments of the Dalit community.
0: The BJP says the ritual was performed to clean garbage left behind at the venue, and because inappropriate slogans were allegedly raised during Kharge's speech, the party's Uttarakhand unit has taken matters a step ritual in Dehradun along with Gandhi.
1: Well, the Congress has since taken the issue to the streets, accusing the Bharatiya Janata Party of defending caste discrimination. The party staged protests across the country, condemning the FIR against Rahul Gandhi and demanding action against those involved in the purification ritual.
2: ये मनोवृत्ति जो है, ये वही मनोवृत्ति है जो आजादी के दिनों के अंदर अंग्रेजों के साथ खड़ी थी। ये वही मनोवृत्ति है जब संविधान का निर्माण हो रहा था। तो उस समय ये संविधान बाबा साहब भीमराव अंबेडकर और 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
1: The ongoing tussle has put into spotlight an uncomfortable truth about caste in India. Caste may be illegal as a basis for discrimination, but caste has not ceased to exist. It still shapes social relations, access, power, and in many places, dignity.

0: A political face-off took place in Jammu and Kashmir with the BJP and National Conference staging rival protest marches in Srinagar.
1: Well, the Bharatiya Janata Party staged the protest at the Civil Secretariat, while the ruling National Conference held a counter-protest outside the BJP office. The BJP supporters gathered at Ghanta Ghar over what the party called the government's misrule, citing alleged backdoor appointments, hikes in electricity tariffs, and what it described as failures on the development front. The BJP protest was led by Leader of Opposition Sunil Sharma, President and Rajya Sabha MP Sat Sharma. The National Conference staged its own twin gherao outside the BJP's Jammu and Kashmir headquarters in Jawahar Nagar, accusing the BJP of failing to fulfill its promises on the restoration of statehood, reservation policy and other issues. A tense standoff followed with scuffles reported between the police personnel and NC workers and legislators. Several party members, including NC chief spokesperson Tanveer Sadiq, were detained and taken to the Rajbagh police station. The Jammu and Kashmir police had made elaborate security arrangements and imposed strict restrictions on roads surrounding the protest sites. The police attempted to confine both groups to their designated gathering points, preventing them from marching toward their respective targets.
0: Vladimir Putin is supposed to be isolated. Years of Western sanctions, diplomatic punishment, and political pressure were meant to squeeze Russia into submission. But look at the picture today. Putin is in the heart of the Shanghai Cooperation Organization summit, alongside China, India, and other major non-Western powers. Hardly the image of a leader cut off from the world. And yet, there's another uncomfortable reality. At the SCO summit, Indian Prime Minister Narendra Modi looked Putin in the eye and delivered a message that could not be clearer. Move from endless wars to end of war. That exposes the limits of Russia's diplomatic reach. Putin may not be globally isolated, but the war has left him increasingly separated from Europe. The EU countries continue to tighten sanctions and accusing Moscow of destabilizing Europe, while Britain is helping Ukraine develop and deploy longer-range missiles. Moscow has responded by warning that British military targets could become legitimate targets, and NATO remains on alert as European governments confront alleged Russian incursions, sabotage, and the possibility of future attacks on member states. So where does Putin stand? Between an increasingly assertive China, a strategically independent India, and a hostile West. And that is where the old sanctions playbook begins to look inadequate. The West can punish Russia economically. It can isolate Putin diplomatically in European capitals. It can isolate Russia from a changing world order. The verdict? Putin is not isolated. But neither is he winning the diplomatic war. He has friends, partners, and powerful channels of influence. But the longer Ukraine burns, the harder it becomes for even those partners to ignore the question Putin cannot escape. When does the war end?
1: And with that, it's a wrap on this edition of Race to Power. Thank you very much for joining us tonight. Bye-bye.
0: Bye-bye.

West Egg.

0: International Tennis Hall of Fame. 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
1: 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Oh. So this boy from Basel thanks you for the incredible honor. And I thank you, all of you, for sharing the journey that brought us together.

0: first member of the International Tennis Hall of Fame. 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
1: I need tissues and sunglasses. I need everything to protect me right now. Oh, man. Okay. Oh, my God. Now we're going to do the Mirka bit. Oh. So this boy from Basel thanks you for the incredible honor. And I thank you, all of you, for sharing the journey that brought us together.

0: 7,505 yards, par 72, 2,650 meters above sea level. This is probably the highest course in India and the second highest green course on Earth.
1: Shukriya. I have a feeling this putter is about as old as the golf club. Looks 100 years old. Go on, baby! That's how it's done. Second hole at the Gulmarg Golf Course, lying for a par.

Oh,

0: Hello and a very warm welcome. You're watching Beyond World as well. I'm Atul Janisha. Let's start with the headlines we are tracking for you at this hour. Two people killed and three police officers injured in a shooting at a downtown Minneapolis apartment building in the U.S. Well, police say the suspect is dead while two officers suffered gunshot wounds.
1: It was a very heavy attack last night, and we're prepared to do another one anytime we want.
0: President Donald Trump says United States is ready to attack Iran again. The bombardment killed at least 19 people. He called for strikes extensive, warning Washington could launch another attack anytime. Israel Defense Minister warns Iran will face a forceful response if it attacks Israel. Well, Israel Katz says Israeli forces are prepared for a possible attack over Jewish high holiday season, with warplanes ready for immediate action. UN's International Civil Aviation Organization urges countries to strengthen civilian aircraft safety after Ukrainian president warns Russian airspace is not safe, citing missiles, drones and navigation interference.

Lendra Shah warns climate change is worsening disaster risks across the Himalayas. Authorities say flooding has killed more than 1,200 people in Nepal and Tibet, while over 4,000 remain missing.

U.S. President Donald Trump says he that Prince Harry and Meghan Markle left the United States, expecting Queen Elizabeth II and King Charles, while saying he would not have them back.

Venezuela's interim president Delcy Rodriguez rejected calls for immediate elections, saying the country will hold polls when it is ready. But Rodriguez makes remarks while announcing multi-billion dollar energy agreements with the United States.

Oil prices edged lower as investors assess the risk of renewed US-Iran military strikes disrupting West Asia's supplies. Brent crude fell to around $5 a barrel, while US crude slipped below $91.

0: Well, our top focus as at this hour is West Asia, where the region is once again on the boil as Iran and the U.S. trade threats following some of the heaviest military exchanges in weeks. Well, U.S. President Donald Trump said that he did not expect the ongoing war to continue for very much longer, as he hailed the achievements of American forces in Tuesday's strikes across Iran, while issuing another grave warning to Tehran. Listen into this.
1: Taking out a lot of ships. They can't see it because they have no radar because we blew it up. And we blew up much more than their radar last night. It was a very heavy attack last night. And we're prepared to do another one anytime we want.
0: With the United States threatening further strikes, while Iran accused Washington of hitting a wedding party, killing four people and wounding dozens. Its health minister later said 18 people in total had been killed and 108 injured in the latest wave of U.S. strikes. Iran targeted U.S. bases in Jordan, the UAE, Kuwait, Bahrain, and Iraq's autonomous Kurdistan region after in retaliation. Amid fears of a possible Iranian attack, while Israel's defense minister Israel Katz said that the country was prepared to respond with great force if targeted. Katz said that Israeli forces were also prepared for a possible attack during the Jewish high holiday season, which begins in mid-September. Well, there are fears of renewed escalation as the Strait of Hormuz remains a major flashpoint. A president on Wednesday insisted that the U.S. had full control of the crucial waterway, and have also suggested renaming it as the Trump Strait. Well, the White House later posted a map of the Gulf on social media with his suggested name, adding it's got a nice ring to it. However, addressing reporters at the Oval Office, well, he implied that he wasn't serious.
2: President, how serious are you about renaming the Strait of Hormuz the Trump Strait?
1: No, I was just thrown out. Go ahead. I was just thrown out there.

Well, Iran's Persian Strait Authority has meanwhile blacklisted a GSA, which is the regulatory body established by Iran to manage and monitor the maritime operations through the strategic waterway. Well, they've warned that any vessel cooperating with a blacklisted ship could also be added to the list. Well, this as the security of commercial shipping remains a matter of concern. Saudi Arabia on Wednesday claimed that Iran targeted an oil tanker, the Sidr, as it transited through Hormuz, resulting in fatalities among the vessel's crew. In an official statement, Saudi Arabia's Ministry of Foreign Affairs expressed stern condemnation for the action.

0: Benjamin Netanyahu has said that Israel has no plans to withdraw its military forces from the parts of Gaza currently under its control. The Israel Prime Minister insisted that troops will remain until Hamas is fully disarmed. While speaking during a military visit inside the Gaza Strip, Netanyahu reaffirmed Israel's long-term security objectives and said that the Israel Defense Forces would retain absolute military control over the areas it has occupied.
1: I am here inside the Gaza Strip with the Chief of Staff, the Southern Command Commander, and our brave commanders and soldiers. We control the territory here. You can see Ashkelon over there. You can see all of our communities from every direction, Sderot, Netivot, and the Kibbutzim. We control the area. We are not withdrawing. We are remaining on this line, controlling 60% of the strip, and there is more to come, because we are eliminating the terrorists who threaten us. We are doing this day in and day out.

0: αναπονεσλήμματα.
1: Netanyahu also said that Israeli forces captured Hamas's head of internal security on Tuesday. Well, he added that the goal of ensuring that Gaza no longer poses a security threat to Israel had, to a large extent, already been achieved. Meanwhile, Hamas has accused Israel of repeatedly violating the ceasefire and undermining U.S. President Donald Trump's plan to end the war. Well, according to Gaza health officials, more than 1,300 Palestinians have been killed since the ceasefire came into force in October 2025. Well, the Israeli military says 4 Israeli soldiers have been killed in a militant attack during the same period. As Netanyahu holds firm on Israel's presence in Jerusalem on Wednesday to protest against Now, many of the protesters were women. They wore blindfolds and carried placards condemning settler violence.
2: We are here gathered today to say that the Jewish terrorism that is happening is not in our name. We disagree, we condemn it, and we need it to be stopped. We call on our government, we call on the courts. We want this to be stopped, and we are women and men from a wide range of people here in Israel. We are left-wing and also right-wing. We have settlers here among us. They all want this to be stopped. Jewish terrorism is abhorrent and it cannot be continued.
1: Well, the demonstration comes amid growing reports of violence by settlers in the occupied West Bank. In a recent incident, dozens of masked settlers attacked a Palestinian shop on 29th of August. Well, witnesses said settlers threw stones at the house while 7 Palestinians were trapped inside. The homeowner said he and others were blindfolded, handcuffed and beaten. Though the violence has also drawn condemnation from Netanyahu himself, who described perpetrators as a handful of rioters, saying that their actions disgrace the law-abiding settler community. Moving on now, the casualties and civil infrastructure damage in Russia-Ukraine war have been escalating on ground, as both Russia and Ukraine are increasingly attacking residential areas. Well, in the latest, capital Kyiv, central Ukrainian city of Dnipro and Sumy region came under massive Russian attack. Ukrainian authorities claimed Russian aerial attacks overnight and during daylight killed 2 civilians and wounded 6 in the central Ukrainian city of Dnipro. Well, according to the Ukrainian Air Force, Russia fired 174 attack drones. Well, half of them were jet-powered drones that are hard to stop. Of late, Moscow has intensified deployment of jet-powered drones. Russian forces have also launched 2 ballistic missiles and 2 air-launched missiles. The local authorities say the latest Russian assault hit 4 warehouses belonging to a retail chain in Dnipro. Russian forces have recently hit other food storage depots, leaving some supermarket shelves completely empty. Well, in a separate Russian attack in the Kyiv region, 2 people were injured in a morning attack. Now, the attack also damaged civilian infrastructure, sparking a fire at warehouse facilities and destruction at a private home in the Bukha district. Now, in the northeastern city of Sumy, Ukrainian firefighters extinguished a large fire in a non-residential building caused by Russian strikes on an industrial area located on the outskirts of the city. Meanwhile, Ukrainian President Volodymyr Zelensky appears to have a psychological operation against Moscow. Well, a day after his warning over unsafe Russian airspace, Zelensky said he has received information that the first airlines were refusing to operate flights to Russia. Well, listen in.
3: A few countries will work.
4: We are receiving information that the first airlines began to refuse flights to Russian airports after our announcement about the drone danger, which objectively exists in the skies of Russia. This is a correct, completely logical response to the available facts, to everything that exists because of the war that Putin does not want to end. We must protect lives. Ukraine has already officially informed international organizations and partners about the real state of the Russian sky.
1: Shortly after Zelensky's unsafe Russian skies comment, well, United

0: Nations International Civil Aviation Organization called on its members to ensure the safety of civilian aircraft without mentioning any country. Well, the agency said in a statement that advanced air defense systems are jeopardizing civilian aviation and risk of being caught in the crossfire is increasing. Well, furthermore, U.S. President Donald Trump has said that he wants to hold a summit with Russian President Vladimir Putin when they are ready for a peace deal with Ukraine.
1: Do it if I wanted it, but I want to do it when we're ready to do a peace deal. I want to do it with, you know, we want to have good relationship with Russia, Ukraine, with everybody. Be great for business. Russia's got great land, got very valuable land, a lot of good things happening, but we could do one. I could do it immediately. I want to do it when that war is ending, and I think we will.
0: However, there is no sign of peace. Well, Moscow's new air campaign against Kyiv and the surrounding region has killed dozens of civilians and have also disrupted logistics. As the city struggles to shoot down the jet-powered drones that have swarmed the area in waves, well, residents of Kyiv have been struggling to cope with constant Russian attacks. They expressed a mix of trauma, fatigue, helplessness and resignation.
2: It's a feeling of total powerlessness and the impossibility of changing anything. Usually, this is followed by a strong desire to protest.
0: Well, going over to Nepal now, the country's young Prime Minister Birendra Shah, known for his death toll in Nepal's devastation, continues to mount. Well, Birendra Shah appeared before the parliament to put out a few facts and refute some allegations. Well, the 36-year-old Prime Minister faced a lot of scrutiny over his initial response to the devastating floods. Now, reports citing his office claimed that he had refused international aid in the immediate aftermath of the disaster. During his 20-minute address in the parliament, well, Shah refuted all such reports and said that the question of refusing international aid does not arise. He went on to thank the Indian and Chinese governments for their help and lauded Indian technical teams in reaching the worst areas as soon as it was possible.
3: Question of refusing international assistance did not rise in the case of such a major disaster. Countries to receive timely aid in the private sector. Our friendly nations, China and India, had sent technicians. From the very first day, they had conducted reconnaissance, including aerial reconnaissance, to assess the extent of the damage in the area and determine whether it was possible to reach the location.
0: Nations unite in times of adversity, bearing fault lines and rallying behind their governments. Well, the situation in Nepal is no different. For now, the focus remains on relief and rescue operations. Finding trapped workers in tunnels, identifying the victims and restoring connectivity on a war footing. But once the initial shock and trauma of this tragedy passes, hard questions will surface again and the rapper turned PM will feel the heat at a six-month honeymoon period. For Birendra Shah, well, the honeymoon period ended as abruptly as his entry into the PM office. Weeks after sweeping to power with massive majority in the month of March, he imposed strict custom rules for goods entering from India for his border population dependent for everyday essentials. Well, it created significant troubles and also resulted in massive protests from his own people. A month after that, his government was forced into damage control mode in parliament when he claimed that Nepal had encroached Indian land. Well, over the last couple of months, Nepal has been witnessing massive protests over LPG crisis in the country. This despite India not cutting down exports to Nepal amid own domestic crisis. Citizens of Nepal pin the blame on Birendra Shah government and its handling of domestic supply, accusing it of inability to tackle black marketing and hoarding. Now, the political RSP members started coming out in public questioning PM's unilateral style of governance. Some even questioned their government in parliament. The situation became so intense that Home Minister Sudhan Gurung had to intervene. Well, Gurung told his party colleagues on 19th of August that members must keep quarrels at home

0: and remember that dignity of the government is linked with the dignity of Prime Minister. Barely a week after, politics has gotten buried under the debris of raging torrents. But time will change. For many, it will help them overcome the trauma of these floods. But for PM Balendra Shah, it just might trigger a political earthquake of Himalayan proportions. Gun violence continues to grip the United States, with Minneapolis witnessing a deadly shooting on Wednesday. Two people were killed and several others were injured, including three police officers, after a gunman opened fire. Now, the police said the suspect, identified as Jared Barton, was also killed, adding, however, that it was unclear how he died. There was no mention of motive during the press conference. Governor Tim Walz asked the public to pray for Minnesota, while FBI director said his agents were responding. A heavy police presence was seen at the shooting site. The area around the scene includes an apartment complex, the Minneapolis Convention Center, hotels, and a hospital. A 15-time major champion, Tiger Woods, has pleaded guilty to reduced charges but has been handed a 5-year of driving ban. Well, this after initially pleading not guilty in a DUI case stemming from a rollover crash in the month of March. Woods appeared in a courtroom in Martin County, Florida, along with his girlfriend, Vanessa Trump, the president of U.S. President Donald Trump. Well, this for a change of plea hearing. Now, during the hearing, the 50-year-old said little and sat in the defense gallery. Woods had pleaded not guilty in the month of March for the charge of driving under the influence. But the initial and more serious charge was dropped under the terms of a plea agreement in which Woods agreed to plead guilty to the lesser charges of careless and reckless driving. Woods will now have his driver's license suspended for 5 years. Now, the agreement also includes a $1,000 fine. The latest crash is the fourth major incident involving Woods behind the wheel since 2009. In March this year, Woods' Land Rover clipped a truck and rolled onto its side. Well, the legendary golfer was subsequently arrested. Now, according to the police, he managed to crawl out of the vehicle without any injuries and told a deputy that he was looking down at his phone and changing the radio station when he hit the truck. But as per authorities, Woods then agreed to a breathalyzer test of alcohol, but he refused a urine test. The veteran also had two pills in his pocket and admitted to taking a few pills. Well, those pills were identified as hydrocodone, an opioid commonly prescribed to treat pain. Well, authorities determined the 15-time major champion had not been drinking alcohol, but found that he appeared to be impaired. Well, going over to some updates from entertainment. Now, Hollywood actor George Clooney may be at the Venice Film Festival to receive a Lifetime Achievement Award, but the actor decided to use the opportunity to talk about politics. Before the award ceremony, which Clooney plans to attend with his wife, Alan Clooney, the 65-year-old actor and director spoke about everything.
1: Difficult times, but this is one of them. There's a great word, cacistocracy, which is a country run by the least qualified people. I think maybe we have a cacistocracy right now, but we'll get through it.
0: Well, this is the first time that Clooney has addressed the state of power in the U.S. in April this year, while Clooney slammed Trump's foreign policy threats regarding Iran, labeling remarks about ending an entire civilization as a war crime. But Clooney has previously noted that he used to know Trump well when they ran in similar social circles in New York, but has often emphasized on how all that has changed now. In another instance, after Trump mocked Clooney and his wife Amal for obtaining French citizenship, well, Clooney had quipped that they have to make America great again, making a reference to the then upcoming election. Meanwhile, in another update related to Trump, well, Republicans attending their party in Dallas, Texas, will be able to buy a photo opportunity for $88,600. Well, reports claim that the donors will also be able to join Trump at the roundtable event by shelling out $250,000. Well, as for Clooney, the actor also addressed the wildfires that forced him and his family to evacuate their homes in southeastern France in the month of July. Well, he also talked about the rise of artificial intelligence and said that the industry is going to have to find ways to survive. Now, the actor

joked that he would like to avoid being in a tampon commercial 20 years after he is dead. Well, that is all we had in this edition, but don't go anywhere. News and updates will follow on the other side. Keep watching Beyond World is One. Stay tuned.

0: No matter what your day throws at you, stay in the spa state of mind with the Kohler Spa at home.
1: In West Asia, every move shifts the world's balance. Wars, ceasefires, alliances. Power never stands still. Because what happens in West Asia never stays in West Asia. This is the West Asia Post.

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1: The architecture of war is changing. Geography is no longer a shield. The battlefield now stretches from sea to space. Meet the veterans, industry stalwarts, and innovators.

0: No matter what your day throws at you, stay in the spa state of mind with the Kohler Spa at home.
1: yards, par 72, 2,650 meters above sea level. This is probably the longest course in India and the second highest green course on earth.
2: Shukriya. I have a feeling this putter is about as old as the golf club. Looks 100 years old. Go in, baby! That's how it's done. Second hole at the Gulmarg Golf Course, lying for a par.
3: 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Roger.
4: I need tissues and sunglasses. I need everything to protect me right now. Oh, man. Okay. Oh, my God. Now we're going to do the Mirka bit. Oh. So this boy from Basel thanks you for the incredible honor. And I thank you, all of you, for sharing the journey that brought us together.

0: as member of the International Tennis Hall of Fame. Roger.
1: I need tissues and sunglasses. I need everything to protect me right now. Oh, man. Okay. Oh, my God. Now we're going to do the Mirka bit. Oh. So this boy from Basel thanks you for the incredible honor. And I thank you, all of you, for sharing the journey that brought us together.

0: Good morning, Asia. Good evening, America. This is World DNA, the show that gets you ahead of the rest. I'm Diksha Bisla.
1: And I'm Aditya Juneja. And on the show today, will U.S. and Iran trade threats following some of the heaviest military exchanges in weeks? As U.S. President Donald Trump says that he did not expect the ongoing war to continue for a very much long. Well, we will be getting you all this and a lot on the show today.
0: Right, Aditya, and also coming up on the show today, Ukraine says that Russian aerial attacks overnight and during daylight. It killed 2 civilians and wounded 6 in the city of Dnipro, as both Russia and Ukraine are increasing attacking the residential areas. We'll get you more details on that as well, but first, let's quickly take a look at the headlines.
1: Kuwait's military says its air defenses are intercepting missiles and drones launched from Iran. The army describes the attack as Iranian aggression as Kuwaiti forces move to counter the incoming threats.
2: So it was a very heavy attack last night, and we're prepared to do another one anytime we want.
0: Donald Trump says United States is ready to attack Iran again after a heavy overnight bombardment that killed at least 19 people. He calls the strikes extensive, warning Washington could launch another attack anytime.

0: Israel's defense minister warns that Iran will face a forced stop in Israel. Well, Israel Katz says Israeli forces are prepared for a possible attack over Jewish high holiday season, with warplanes ready for immediate action.
1: Two people killed and three police officers injured in a shooting at a downtown Minneapolis apartment building in the United States. Police said that the suspect is dead while two officers suffered gunshot wounds.
0: The UN's International Civil Aviation Organization urges countries to strengthen civilian aircraft safety after Ukrainian President Volodymyr Zelensky warns Russian airspace is not safe, citing missiles, drones and navigation interference.
1: Nepal Prime Minister Balendra Shah warns climate change is worsening disaster risk across the Himalayas. Authorities say flooding has killed more than 1,200 people in Nepal and Tibet, while over 4,000 remain missing.

0: The US President Donald Trump says he is happy that Prince Harry and Meghan Markle left the United States. Accusing Meghan Markle of disrespecting Queen Elizabeth II and King Charles, while saying he would not have welcomed them back.
1: Venezuela's interim president, Delcy Rodriguez, rejects calls for immediate election, saying the country will hold polls when it is ready. Rodriguez makes remarks on multi-billion dollar energy agreements with the United States.
0: Oil prices edged lower as investors assess the risk of renewed US-Iran military strikes disrupting West Asia's supplies. While Brent crude fell to around $95 a barrel, while US crude slipped below $91.

0: West Asia is once again on the boil as Iran and the United States trade threats following some of the heaviest military exchanges in weeks.
1: Well, U.S. President Donald Trump said that he did not expect the ongoing war to continue for very much longer as he hailed the achievements of American forces in Tuesday's strikes across Iran, while issuing another grave warning to Tehran.
2: We're taking out a lot of ships. They can't see it because they have no radar because we blew it up. And we blew up much more than their radar last night. It was a very heavy attack last night. And we're prepared to do another one anytime we want.
0: With the U.S. threatening further strikes, Iran accused Washington of hitting a wedding party, killing four people and wounding dozens. It's also said that 18 people in total had been killed and 108 injured in the latest wave of U.S. strikes.
1: Well, Iran has vowed a new strategy against the U.S. Kuwait's military has said that its air defenses are intercepting missiles and drones launched from Iran. Well, this a day after Iran targeted U.S. bases in Kuwait, Jordan, UAE, Bahrain and Iraq's autonomous Kurdistan region in retaliation.
0: Well, amid fears of a possible Iranian attack, Israel's defense minister said the country was prepared to respond with great force if targeted. Israel Katz said that Israeli forces were also prepared for a possible attack during the Jewish high holiday season, which begins in mid-September.
1: Well, there are fears of renewed escalation as the Strait of Hormuz remains a major flashpoint in the war. The U.S. president on Wednesday insisted that the U.S. had full control of the crucial waterway and suggested renaming it as a Trump Strait.
0: The White House later posted a map of the on social media with his suggested name, adding it's got a nice ring to it. However, addressing reporters at the Oval Office, he implied that he wasn't serious. Listen to this.
3: President, how serious are you about renaming the Strait of Hormuz, the Trump Strait?
2: No, I was just thrown out. Go ahead. I was just thrown out there.
1: Well, Iran's Persian Strait Authority has meanwhile blacklisted further 11 vessels transiting through the choke point over what it described as non-compliance with Iranian protocols, taking the total number of vessels barred to 56.
0: Well, the PGSA, which is the regulatory body established by Iran to manage and monitor maritime operations through the strategic waterway, it is warned that any vessel cooperating with the blacklisted ship could also be added to the list.
1: Well, this comes as the security of commercial ships of concern. Well, Saudi Arabia on Wednesday claimed that Iran targeted an oil tanker, the Sidr, as it transited through Hormuz, resulting in fatalities among its crew. Well, in an official statement, Saudi Arabia's Ministry of Foreign Affairs expressed stern condemnation of the action. Well, we are over just a month away from elections in Israel as voters draw closer to the polling day.
0: Our country is witnessing high-octane political campaigns in what is expected to be one of the most consequential elections. Well, incumbent Prime Minister Benjamin Netanyahu is seeking re-election. He is up against an opposition led by former army chief Gadi Eisenkot. And now the political battle is unfolding on who was responsible for the security failure that allowed October 7 attacks 3 years ago. The issue has become a major political fault line. Netanyahu has faced sustained criticism over the claim shift the focus towards men in uniform.
1: Well, Israel's prime minister is accusing senior security officials of deliberately not waking him on the morning of the attack. Well, Netanyahu says the decision was intentional because security officials knew he would have ordered the military to go on full alert and warned communities along the Gaza border.
0: While speaking during a live Instagram interview, Netanyahu said the attack could have been contained if he had been woken earlier. He accused the military's top brass and Ronan Bar, who was then head of the Israel Shin Bet Security Service, of knowing what he would have done and choosing not to wake him.
1: But the Prime Minister's claims come just a day after his wife, Sarah Netanyahu, made another controversial accusation. Well, in a television interview, she claimed opposition leader Yair Golan was aware of the Hamas attack planned before 7th of October. Well, Golan has strongly rejected the accusation. He has Sarah Netanyahu if she does not apologize. Well, Golan was a former deputy military chief of staff. On the morning of 7th of October, he rushed to southern Israel after learning of the Hamas attack and helped at least six people from the Nova festival site.
0: In fact, the controversy has also drawn former Army Chief Qadi Eisenkot, who now seen as a leading challenger to Netanyahu in the upcoming election. Eisenkot condemned what he called a mad conspiracy of betrayal being promoted by the minister's wife. However, Israel's Prime Minister Benjamin Netanyahu said that his wife never said that there was treason. Listen to this.
4: That was a failure, but it was not a betrayal. Unfortunately, these things happen. It happened at a terrible price, but it was not treason. And my wife never said that there was treason either. It's just complete nonsense.
1: As Israel heads towards another closely fought election, well, the political battle over 7th of October is on. But the question is no longer just about what went wrong. It is also about who knew what, who failed to act, and whether those failures were simply mistakes or something more deliberate.
0: Moving on, Egypt is reportedly exploring multiple fighter jet options, and these include France's Rafale, Turkey's Khan, and South Korea's KF-21.
1: Well, reports of a potential Chinese fighter deal remains unconfirmed. Well, in a recent development that could bring French fighter jets back into the spotlight, well, the French daily La Tribune revealed Egypt had submitted an official request to Dassault Aviation to purchase 24 additional Rafale fighter jets.
0: Well, the potential deal would be Egypt's third Rafale procurement from taking its fleet to 78 aircraft. If the 24 jet order was reportedly sent Dassault a request for proposals covering 24 more Rafales, but no final contract has been signed as of yet.
1: Well, Dassault Aviation has declined to comment on the reports. The move comes as Cairo looks to modernize its air force and gradually move beyond its aging fighter fleet.
0: Egypt still operates more than 200 F-16s, many of which date back decades, making fleet modernization a key priority.
1: Well, the potential Rafale sale also comes against the backdrop of a broader strategic approachment between France and Egypt. Well, this was highlighted by French President Emmanuel Macron's visit to Cairo in April 2025. Well, the casualties and civil infrastructure damage in Russia-Ukraine war have been escalating. Russia and Ukraine are increasingly attacking residential areas.
0: And in the latest, capital Kyiv, central Ukrainian city of Dnipro and the Sumy region, they all came under massive Russian attack. Ukraine authorities claim that Russian aerial attacks overnight and during daylight killed two civilians and wounded six in the central Ukraine of Dnipro. According to the Ukrainian Air Force, and Russia fired 174 attack drones. Half of them were jet-powered drones that are hard to stop. Of late, Moscow has intensified deployment of jet-powered drones. Russian forces have also launched two ballistic missiles and two air-launched missiles. Local authorities say that the latest Russian assault hit

0: casualties and destruction at a private home in the Bukha district. Well, in the northeastern city of Sumy, Ukrainian firefighters extinguished a large fire in a non-residential building caused by Russian strikes on an industrial area located on the outskirts of the city.
1: On the other side, Moscow mayor has claimed that almost 9,000 Ukrainian drones targeted the Russian capital in the month of August. He claimed air defenses intercepted the vast majority of the drones before they reached the outskirts, while 795 drones were destroyed on approach to Moscow. However, the mayor did not disclose how many drones broke through the air defense.
0: Meanwhile, Ukrainian President Volodymyr Zelensky appears to have launched a psychological operation against Moscow. The day after his warning over unsafe Russian airspace,
2: we are receiving information that the first airline refused flights to Russian airports after our announcement about the drone danger, which objectively exists in the skies of Russia. This is a correct, completely logical response to the available facts, to everything that exists because of the war that Putin does not want to end. We must protect lives. Ukraine has already officially informed international organizations and partners about the real state of the Russian sky.
1: Shortly after Zelensky's unsafe Russian strikes comment, United Nations International Civil Aviation Organization called on its members to ensure the safety of civilian aircraft without mentioning any country. The UN agency said in a statement that advanced air defense systems are jeopardizing civilian aviation and risk of being caught in crossfire is increasing.
0: Furthermore, U.S. President Donald Trump has scheduled a summit with Russian President Vladimir Putin when they are ready for a peace deal with Ukraine.
3: You do it if I wanted it, but I want to do it when we're ready to do a peace deal. I want to do it with, you know, we want to have good relationship with Russia, Ukraine, with everybody. Be great for business. Russia's got land. Got very valuable land, a lot of good things happening, but no, we could do one. I bet I could do it immediately. I want to do it when that war is ending, and I think we will.
1: Meanwhile, gun violence continues to grip the United States, with Minneapolis witnessing a deadly shooting on Wednesday.
0: Well, two people were killed and several others were injured, including three police officers, after a gunman opened fire in an apartment building.
4: I got a phone call from another tenant saying that police was pulling up with sirens and cops. Grabbed my phone, grabbed my keys, and then got down to the bottom floor, and all the front doors were busted, glass shot. As I was walking down the ramp, two different people was laying there covered in blood.
5: I heard swearing, I heard cursing, and then I just heard shot, shot, shot, shot. At that moment, I knew it was time for me to leave. It was time for me to go. So I left the building as soon as I could.
1: The police said the suspect identified as Garrett Barton was also found dead, adding, however, that it was unclear how he died. There was no mention of motive during the press conference. Governor Tim Walz asked the public to pray for Minnesota, while FBI director, he said that his agents were responding to the situation.
0: The Minneapolis Police Department and other law enforcement agencies are on the scene. The city's official X account asked people to avoid the area. Well, in the latest change to the prominent cultural complex under President Donald Trump, a 24-foot blue sculpture has been removed from the grounds of Washington's Kennedy Center.
1: While a crane lifted the artwork titled Blue from the center's grounds, a sculpture made up of rectangular blue aluminum blocks, it had stood near a section of the building's facade that is currently covered by a tarp.
0: Now, the removal comes as Trump and his allies pursue changes to Washington's public spaces and the Kennedy Center itself. The sculpture was created by American artist Joel Shapiro and had been installed at the Kennedy Center in 2019.
1: The move also comes amid a legal battle over Trump's name appearing on the Kennedy Center. The complex was established by an act of Congress as a memorial to slain U.S. President John F. Kennedy. Questions have been raised over whether its name can legally be altered without congressional approval.
0: Now, Trump took control of the Kennedy Center earlier this year and assumed its chairman. His administration has since pursued a series of changes at the institution. The removal of blue

0: is the latest visible change at the center as the wider dispute over its future continues.
1: What if we told you that you could request to stay at 10 Downing Street? And yes, we are talking about the official residence and workstation of the British Prime Minister.
0: Well, yes, of course, Deeksha, you know, Britain's most premier address in central London. Well, if you think we're joking, here's some news for you. 10 Downing Street was recently listed as a holiday rental on Booking.com. However, that's not the most shocking part. Well, the listing wasn't immediately flagged. In fact, it remained put up on the site not for over 24 hours or a week, but 2 whole months.
1: Well, here's what happened. UK's consumer watchdog Which? Created the fake listing using the real Downing Street address and an image of a black door. The property was described as a one-bedroom apartment in the heart of London, just a stone's throw from UK Parliament. And researchers, they said that they were even able to make a week-long booking and have the payment process through the platform.
0: Well, the watchdog says the money had still not been refunded more than 6 weeks later, raising suspicion of a hoax. It also posted a fake review claiming the stay was exceptional, adding how enjoyable it was hanging out with Larry the cat, the Prime Minister's famous resident cat. Now, the review was approved almost immediately.
1: Researchers then took their test a step further. They used the website's messaging system to send an external link that asked for credit card details. The link, however, was not to detect potential phishing attempts.
0: However, has pushed back. The company says the fake property was never actually visible to customers, meaning some of its automated fraud controls were not activated. But this whole episode raises a rather troubling question. If a fake listing can use the address of 10 Downing Street and still get a payment, a fake review and a phishing link, through how many real scams are slipping past the net?
1: Well, for users, the message is quite simple. A listing on a major travel platform may look legitimate, but that doesn't make it genuine. For booking platforms, the incident raises a critical question. Are the security systems really foolproof enough to protect customers from online fraud? Or can they only catch fraudsters only after the damage is done?
0: Well, for decades after the Second World War, Japan built its life around a pacifist constitution, one that renounced war, but that posture is undergoing its biggest transformation in generations.
1: And we're seeing it happen. More drones, more missiles, artificial intelligence, larger ammunition reserves, and the priorities tell us where Japan believes warfare is heading. Well, Japan is sending more on defense, acquiring long-range weapons, investing heavily in unmanned warfare, and increasingly exercising with militaries which are far beyond its traditional alliance with the United States. And today, Japanese and French troops are demonstrating exactly what that transformation looks like.
0: The Japanese troops are demonstrating a new generation of drones during the Brunette Takamori 26 exercise with French forces. With reconnaissance drones overhead and loitering, Macedonia are training alongside Japan's ground stated urban and guerrilla warfare. But if you look closely, one of the most important weapons being demonstrated is small enough to be carried by a single soldier. The Drone 40, developed by Australia's Defence Techs, the system can be configured for reconnaissance or as a loitering munition.
1: Well, it is a glimpse of the military that Japan is trying to build. Because only days ago, Tokyo revealed its latest defense plans. Japan's 8.9 trillion yen defense budget requested for fiscal year 2027. It is a record, and spending could eventually rise. One major focus is unmanned warfare. Japan is examining attack drones launched from the air and underwater, while AI is being considered to help commanders assess the battlefield and select targets.
0: Well, Japan is also developing new missile defense ships equipped with radars to counter threats simultaneously. Japan is acquiring counter-strike capabilities, strengthening further from home. Well, the Philippines has already acquired Japanese air surveillance radars, marking an important breakthrough for Japan's defense industry.
1: From drones and AI to missiles, radars and multinational exercises, Japan is building military power at a pace unseen in post-war history, and China's military rise, North Korean

missile tests, Russia's military activity, and the changing dynamic in the Indo-Pacific. All of this has propelled Japan's departure from pacifism. And the question is how far this transformation will ultimately. And with that, it's time for us to slip into a very short break on World DNA. But before we do that, here's...

0: No matter what your day throws at you, stay in the spa state of mind with the Kohler Spa at home.
1: In West Asia, every move shifts the world's balance. Wars, ceasefires, alliances. Power never stands still. Because what happens in West Asia never stays in West Asia. This is the West Asia Post.
0: No matter what your day throws at you, stay in the spa state of mind with the Kohler Spa at home.
2: The architecture of war is changing. Geography is no longer a shield. The battlefield now stretches from sea to space. Meet the veterans, industry stalwarts, and innovators.

Well, thanks for staying with us. You're watching Beyond World is One, and this is World DNA. I'm Adhya Juneja and my colleague Diksha Bisla. Let's start with the headlines we're tracking for you at this hour. Kuwait's military says its air defenses are intercepting missiles and drones launched from Iran. The army describes the attack as Iranian aggression as Kuwaiti forces move to counter the incoming threats.

threats following some of the heaviest fighting in weeks. Well, Trump says U.S. forces are prepared for another strike, while Iran's security chief Mohsen Rezai warns in the war.

Donald Trump's address renaming the Strait of Hormuz Trump Strait, claiming U.S. control over the key waterway. That implies that he wasn't serious. The White House later shares a map featuring the proposed name.

0: down in it, but I want to do it when we're ready to do a peace deal. I want to do it with...
1: U.S. President Donald Trump says he is ready for another summit with Russian President Vladimir Putin, but only when Moscow is prepared for a Ukraine peace deal. Trump says he prefers waiting until the war nears an end.

Nepal Prime Minister Balendra Shah warns climate change risks worsening disaster risks across the Himalayas. Authorities say flooding has killed more than 1,200 people in Nepal and Tibet, while over 4,000 remain missing.

0: The WHO says trials for three potential vaccines against the Ebola strain in DR Congo could begin by October or November. Now, the outbreak has killed more than 3,000 people among over 1,000 infected.
1: Hollywood star George Clooney sounds alarm on deepfakes and on AI misinformation. At the Venice Film Festival, he says that deepfakes are a problem, while adding that artificial intelligence is making it harder to discern the truth.

0: India attracted a record $136 billion in foreign inflows through special schemes, far exceeding expectations. The Reserve Bank of India says the funds have boosted forex reserves and strengthened its ability to support the rupee against external shocks. Well, the devastating floods in Nepal has pushed the death over the 1,200 mark.
1: The National Disaster Risk Reduction and Management Authority said that contact has not been established with over 4,200 people. Nepal's Ministry of Foreign Affairs said that temporary burials of flood victims have begun, while round-the-clock search and rescue operations continue.
0: The ministry confirmed that over 11,900 people have been rescued so far. Over 21,300 security personnel have been involved in the rescue operations. Nepal's Foreign Affairs Ministry said that over 1,200 bodies have been recovered. It also urged family members of the missing people to submit DNA samples.
1: The Foreign Ministry stated that a 19-member Indian forensic team is collaborating with Nepal police on DNA analysis.

0: They're also being helped by specialized teams and equipment from China, Singapore, and South Korea.
1: Meanwhile, rescue operations continue in the subterranean hydropower structures in Langtan and Upper Trishuli. So far, more than 300 foreign nationals have been rescued, while 590 foreigners remain missing.
0: On the other hand, around 2,500 pilgrims have been evacuated from Mount Kailash in coordination with the Chinese authorities.
1: Amid all of this, Nepalese Prime Minister Balendra Shah linked the deadly floods to climate change while also calling for global action. We'll listen in.
2: This is a serious signal that, alongside climate change, the risks we must bear in the Himalayan region are increasing. We must be aware of this, and the time has also come for us to present, forcefully, before the international community, the disasters we are suffering because of climate change. Climate change is a product of the whole world's contribution. Hence, mitigating and managing its effects is the shared responsibility of the global community.
0: Meanwhile, Australia will be dispatching a team of drone operators to Nepal to assist the rescue operations in the flood-ravaged regions. Prime Minister Anthony Albanese says that specialists as part of a 15-member team will leave for Nepal in the coming days.
3: Today we have announced that Australia will deploy a team of specialist drone operators to contribute to Nepal's search and rescue effort. The government will also provide a further $3 million in humanitarian assistance.
0: The Sri Ram Janmabhoomi Tirth Kshetra Trust has appointed retired Air Vice Marshal Jitendra Mishra as its first chief executive officer.
1: Well, the move is aimed at strengthening the administrative structure of the Ram Temple in Ayodhya. The appointment was announced following a meeting of the trust held at Maniram Das Chavani in Ayodhya. Well, Jitendra Mishra, who hails from Deoria in Uttar Pradesh, served in the Indian Army Air Force for 43 years and held several positions across different departments. Well, he was even awarded the Sarvottam Yudh Seva, distinguished wartime service, and was associated with Operation Sindoor.
4: I would really like to thank the selection committee, and I consider myself fortunate enough that they chose me out of so many candidates. I also consider this a blessing of Lord Ram that after 43 years of service in Indian Air Force, I got this opportunity to not only serve the Ram Temple, but Ram devotees as well.
0: The development amid recent allegations concerning the alleged embezzlement of donations at the Ram Temple and the resignation of two trustees in July.
1: According to a communique issued by the trust, Mishra was selected on the recommendations of a committee constituted to appoint the CEO. Well, the selection process involved the scrutiny of around 5,585 applications and interviews with hundreds of candidates over nearly 2 months. The trust was filled. They have also filled three vacant positions on its board by appointing Mahesh Bhag Chandka, Madan Mohan Pandey, and Nirmala Yadav.
0: Now, the vacancies follow the resignations of senior Vishwa Hindu Parishad leader and Trust General Secretary Champat Rai and Trustee Anil Mishra in July.
1: Swami Govind Devgiri will continue as the Trust's General Secretary, while Bhag Chandka has been appointed the Treasurer. The appointment of a dedicated CEO marks a significant step in the Trust's efforts to strengthen its administrative functioning as construction and associated activities at the Ram Temple complex continues. The universe is unbelievably huge, and the Milky Way alone has an estimated 100 to 400 billion stars.
0: And there could be around 2 trillion galaxies in the observable universe. But here's the shocking part. Everything we can see makes up only about 15% of the universe's matter. The other 85% is believed to be dark matter, a mysterious substance that we still can't see. Now, scientists may have found the first real evidence of it. Take a look at this next report for more details.
5: It is everywhere. It surrounds galaxies. It shapes the movement of stars

0: even be holding the universe together, yet no human has ever seen it. For nearly a century, dark matter has remained one of science's greatest mysteries. Scientists know something invisible is out there because they can see its gravitational pull. But the substance itself has remained hidden. Now, deep beneath the ground, a tiny flash may have changed the search forever. Scientists working on the Lux Zeppelin experiment have recorded what could be their most compelling hint yet of dark matter. The experiment is located nearly 1.5 kilometers underground in South Dakota in United States. At its heart sits a massive tank filled with liquid xenon. It is designed to detect an almost impossible event, a particle from deep space striking an atom, and then it happened. The detector recorded a mysterious interaction that scientists have struggled to explain using known background processes. Scientists say that they may have identified the so-called weakly interacting massive particle at the Sanford Underground Research Facility. This is one of the proposed candidates for being a dark matter particle. Could this really be the elusive dark matter? That question terrified the scientific world. The idea of dark matter was first proposed nearly a century ago. Scientists discovered that visible matter could not explain the way galaxies moved. Stars on the outer edges of galaxies were traveling far too fast. According to the laws of gravity, those galaxies should have flown apart. But scientists propose that it is dark matter which is holding the entire universe together. Dark matter is believed to make up roughly 85% of all matter in the universe. But despite decades of experiments, nobody has directly detected the mysterious substance. That is why this latest signal is attracting attention. The Lux Zeppelin team will now continue searching. They need more signals. They need the same mysterious event to happen again and again. Only then can scientists rule out chance and claim they have found it.
1: A common sweetener found in everything from jam and chewing gum to drinks and toothpaste may not be as harmless as many people believe.
2: Well, of course, Diksha, you know, a new research has linked high levels of xylitol, which is a natural sugar alcohol, in the blood to an increased risk of serious cardiovascular events, including heart attacks and strokes. Well, the findings were presented at the European Society of Cardiology's annual congress in Munich. Researchers described it as the largest study of its kind to examine the long-term cardiovascular effects of xylitol.
1: Now, xylitol is widely used as a sugar substitute in a range of products, often marketed as healthier alternatives to traditional sugar. But researchers from Wright University Hospital in Berlin found that people with the highest level of xylitol in their blood faced a significantly greater risk of cardiovascular events.
2: Now, the study analyzed data from more than 17,700 people over several years. Researchers compared participants with the highest level of xylitol in their blood to those with the lowest levels.
1: Over a six-year period, those with the highest xylitol levels were found to have a 57% higher risk of major cardiovascular events. The association remained consistent across age and sex and was independent of other well-known risk factors, including body mass index, high blood pressure, and diabetes.
2: Well, researchers say the findings build on earlier studies suggesting that xylitol may make platelets more likely to form blood clots, a process that can contribute to heart attacks and strokes.
1: Well, the study does not necessarily prove that xylitol directly causes these events, but it does raise fresh questions about the long-term safety of artificial sweeteners that are now commonly consumed as alternatives. With xylitol use continuing to grow across the food and consumer products, researchers say that more studies are now needed to fully understand its impact on heart health.
2: Moving on now, Italy's population is set to shrink sharply in the coming decades.
1: The country's National Statistics Agency, ESTAT, warns that a falling birth rate and rapidly aging population, they could put more pressure on the economy and welfare system. According to the latest projections, Italy's population could fall by almost 4 million by 2050. The number of residents is expected to drop to 55 million from 58.9 million at the start of 2025. Now, by 2080, the population could fall further to just 45.8 million.
2: According to the agency, the main problem is a combination of fewer births and more deaths since 2008. Last year, Italy recorded around 355,000 births. That's the lowest level since the country's unification in 1861. Now, ISTAT expects births to fall to 335,000 by 2050. Well, at the same time, deaths are projected to rise as Italy's large post-war generation grows older.
1: The aging population could create a major economic challenge. The share of people aged 65 and above is expected to rise to 34.5% by 2050. And that is up from 24.7% in 2025. Meanwhile, the share of working age people is expected to fall.
2: Well, ISTAT says fewer workers and more pensioners will create new pressures on Italy's economy and welfare system. The decline is expected to be sharpest in southern Italy. The region's population could fall by 3 million people by 2050.

0: Meanwhile, Pakistan could be heading for more power cuts after rejecting an expensive LNG cargo at a time when fuel supplies are already under pressure.
1: Well, the country's state-run LNG company rejected the only bid it received at nearly $27 per million British thermal unit, MMBTU, saying that the price was too high. But the decision comes with a trade-off: save money on an expensive fuel cargo or risk less gas for power plants and potentially more load shedding for consumers. We'll take a look at this next report for more details.
2: For Pakistani households, this is ultimately a story about a very basic question. When will the lights stay on? Facing fresh pressure on its electricity supply because deliveries of liquefied natural gas, LNG, have been disrupted amid the wider crisis around the Strait of Hormuz. LNG is converted back into gas and supplied to power plants. When that fuel is unavailable, some gas-fired plants have to reduce generation. The latest problem is a tender for emergency LNG cargo. Pakistan LNG Limited wanted 140,000 cubic meters of LNG to be delivered between 4th and 8th of September. But there was just one qualifying bidder, BP Singapore. Its price? $26.969 per MMBTU. Pakistan rejected the offer, considering it too expensive. And that decision is important because Pakistan is already short of power. Just days ago, authorities reported a 3,600 megawatt shortfall, leading to up to 3 hours of power cuts at night in affected areas. Why mostly at night? Because electricity demand rises during peak evening hours, precisely when the grid needs more generation. And there is another pressure point. Pakistan's electricity mix currently includes about 24% hydropower, 31% coal, 22% nuclear, 17% gas, and 1% furnace oil. So gas may be a smaller part of the overall mix, but when hydropower or other sources cannot meet peak demand, gas-fired plants become particularly important. For consumers, the impact goes beyond darkness. More load shedding means households may have to rely heavily on UPS systems, batteries, or generators. Businesses face interruption to production and working hours. And if the alternative is buying every expensive import, well, that could eventually add pressure to the cost of electricity and the wider economy. The bigger problem is that this isn't simply about one rejected cargo. Pakistan depends on imported energy, while disruptions around the Gulf have made LNG supplies harder and more expensive to secure. Qatar, one of Pakistan's major long-term LNG suppliers, has also been affected by the regional disruption. So Pakistan now faces a difficult choice: pay a premium for scarce LNG and protect power generation, or reject expensive

0: expensive cargoes and risk more shortages? Well, for millions of consumers, the answer will be felt not in the LNG market, but at home when they switch on the lights. Personal data of nearly 9 million people has now been exposed online.
1: And this after criminal hackers breached three major UK airports last month. The stolen data from Manchester, Stansted and East Midlands airports have been published for free, raising concerns that other criminals could now use it for scams and identity theft. The three airports are owned by Manchester Airports Group or MAG. Hackers attempted to extort money from MAG, but the ransom was not paid. The attackers have now released the stolen information for free, and MAG says that it has contacted all affected customers, including people with upcoming bookings, and has put additional support measures in place.
0: Well, analysis by data breach tracking service Have I Been Pwned found the published material contains email addresses, phone numbers, home addresses and vehicle registration details and information about the devices used to browse airport services.
1: Well, the bigger concern now is what happens after the data has been released. The information is now potentially in the hands of other criminals, and that could allow scammers to make phishing messages more convincing by using names, phone numbers, travel details or vehicle information.
0: Well, the incident also highlights growing concerns over the cybersecurity of critical infrastructure. Last year, a cyber attack on a software provider caused delays and cancellations at three major European airports, including Heathrow. British companies, including Jaguar Land Rover, Marks & Spencer, Harrods and the Co-op, also faced major cyber attacks last year. Well, earlier this month, a cyber attack linked to Iran temporarily shut down a British power plant, although the government said that there was no risk to the wider energy system.

0: Lionel Messi has announced his international retirement, and the big question on every football fan's mind right now is who will wear the iconic number 10 jersey for Argentina?
1: And well, according to media reports, head coach Lionel Scaloni has already identified Messi's successor. And according to ESPN, Lionel Scaloni has chosen former Real Madrid attacking midfielder Nicolas Paz as the man to inherit Lionel Messi's number 10 shirt. The 21-year-old playmaker, who plays for Italian side FC Como, had previously worn the number 18 jersey during his first 11 appearances for Argentina. Paz wears the number 10 shirt for his club side and has excelled in the Italian league.
0: However, the decision hinges entirely on whether the 2022 World Cup winning coach extends his contract through to 2030. His contract ends in December 2026.
1: A few jerseys in world football carry as much weight as the Argentina number 10 shirt. It carries a legacy built on genius, pressure and World Cup glory. The standard was set by Diego Maradona, who led the country to World Cup glory in 1986 and turned the number 10 into a symbol of footballing greatness. Maradona's influence on Argentina was so great that the Argentina Football Association once tried to retire the shirt in his honor. However, FIFA rejected the request ahead of the 2002 World Cup, requiring squads to use all numbers from 1 to 23.
0: And that turned out to be a blessing for Argentina, as Messi inherited the number 10 shirt. And the rest is history. Also went on to become Argentina's all-time leading goal scorer and most capped player.

0: Well, BTS recently brought their Arirang World Tour to Los Angeles.
1: And interestingly, the concert coincided with Jungkook's birthday, and fans couldn't help but sing happy birthday for the K-pop star. We can leave you with this report, but don't go anywhere. More news and updates will follow on the other side. Stay tuned, you're watching Beyond World as well.

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1: The architecture of war is changing. Geography is no longer a shield. The battlefield now stretches from sea to space. Meet the veterans, industry stalwarts, and innovators.

0: matter what your day throws at you, stay in the spa state of mind with the Kohler Spa at home.
1: The world is changing. The headlines are shifting. The future is being written every day. From around the continents, Asia and India, WEON brings you the stories that shape our world. Grounded, geopolitical, global. WEON. World is one.
0: What your day throws at you, stay in the spa state of mind with the Kohler Spa at home.

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1: 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Oh, man. Okay. Oh, my God. Now we're going to do the Mirka bit. Oh. So this boy from Basel thanks you for the incredible honor. And I thank you, all of you, for sharing the journey that brought us together.

Oh,

Hello and welcome back to Vyond, World is One. I'm Kanushka Sarkar and this is Speed News. Let's take a look at all the stories making headlines at the time. Kuwait's military says its air defenses are intercepting missiles and drones launched from Iran, describing the attack as hostile and an act of aggression. The army said any explosions heard were caused by air defense systems engaging the incoming threats. Kuwaiti authorities have urged residents to remain calm and follow safety and security instructions issued by relevant authorities.

Iran and the United States have traded threats after some of the heaviest fighting in weeks escalated across the West Asian region. U.S. President Donald Trump said American forces had carried out a very heavy attack on Iranian targets and were ready to strike again. Iran's Supreme National Security Council Secretary Mohsen Rezai said that Tehran adopted a new strategy on the battlefield in diplomacy and in countering economic pressure.

U.S. President Donald Trump has suggested renaming the Strait of Hormuz as Trump Strait, claiming that the United States now has control of the crucial waterway. Trump later played down the idea, saying it was just thrown out there. The comments came as fighting with Iran intensified around the strait, which is a key route for global oil supplies. Trump also said U.S. forces had carried out a very heavy attack on Iranian targets and were ready to strike again. Iran has responded with retaliatory attacks on the U.S. bases across West Asia.

two Palestinian teenagers have been killed in an incident involving Israeli troops in the occupied West Bank. According to Palestinian officials, the two, aged 16 and 19, were killed in Al-Mughayr village near Ramallah. Palestinians later gathered at a hospital to mourn the victims, with one body carried out wrapped in a Palestinian flag. The Israeli military said that its forces had entered the village to provide security for police and an Israeli civilian retrieving livestock. It said that troops opened fire on people they identified as instigators of a violent disturbance, adding that the incident was under investigation.

0: U.S. President Donald Trump says he's ready to hold another summit with Russian President Vladimir Putin, but only prepared to move forward a peace deal to end the war in Ukraine. Trump said he would prefer to wait until the conflict is closer to an end before meeting Putin again, suggesting that another summit would be more meaningful if there is a clear prospect for an agreement. His comments come as efforts to end the war continue, with the United States pressing for progress toward a political settlement.
1: How will he do it? I want to do it.
0: EU and NATO leaders have pledged a tougher response to Russia after Germany accused Russia of attempting a hybrid attack at Leipzig-Halle Airport last month. EU chief Ursula von der Leyen said that the incident had only strengthened her determination to support Ukraine, while NATO Secretary General Mark Rutte warned that Russia was becoming reckless. He cited more drones and missiles crossing into Allied airspace and a growing number of malign

U.S. Energy Secretary Chris Wright oversaw the signing of multi-billion dollar oil deals between U.S. firms and Venezuela. Agreements on GE Vernova and Italy's Eni represent tens of billions of dollars in investment. The deals come days after Venezuela agreed to give Washington majority control of some 65 billion barrels of its oil reserves. Wright called the agreement catalyst for boosting energy production and transforming Venezuela.

Venezuela's interim president, Delcy Rodriguez, has rejected calls for immediate elections, saying that the country will hold polls when it is ready. Rodriguez made the remarks while announcing multi-billion dollar energy agreements with the United States as her government seeks to strengthen economic ties and attract new investments in Venezuela's oil and energy sector. U.S. President Donald Trump says he's glad Prince Harry and Meghan Markle left the United States, accusing Meghan of disrespecting the late Queen Elizabeth II and King Charles. Trump said he would not have welcomed the couple back to the United States, adding that he believes their departure was the right decision. Comments come and amid his long-standing criticism of the couple following their move to the U.S. after stepping back from royal duties. Two people have been killed and three police officers injured in a shooting at a downtown Minneapolis apartment building in the United States. Police say that the suspect is dead while two officers suffered gunshot wounds. Authorities are investigating the circumstances of the shooting as officials work to determine what led to the violence.

Bolivian police have arrested 18 people during a crackdown on alleged illegal mining in the western region of La Paz, with one of those detained are Chinese nationals and seven are Bolivian. The operation in Sorata uncovered an underground mining site extending about 50 meters along with heavy machinery, fuel and a large quantity of explosives, including dynamite, a detonating cord and blasting caps. The detainees are being held by the Special Force to Fight Environmental Crime and are expected to be handed over to judicial authorities and prosecutors.

0: 时间9月2号。
1: Chinese President Xi Jinping has left Cairo after a state visit to Egypt. Egyptian President Abdel Fattah and his wife saw Xi Jinping and his wife Peng Liyuan off Attaq. Xi's visit included talks with Sisi and the signing of multiple cooperation agreements covering Belt and Road projects, artificial intelligence, trade and industrial and supply chain cooperation. Before his departure, Xi Jinping and his wife toured the Grand Egyptian Museum, viewing the exhibition and taking in views of the pyramids. Xi said that China and Egypt should continue to promote mutual learning and cultural exchanges between their ancient civilizations. Spanish riot police dispersed protest rallies over the government's handling of the migrant crisis in Ceuta. Protesters gathered around the Cibeles fountain, with some throwing street barriers and attempting to block

police vehicles, while others chanted and waved Spanish flags. The demonstrations followed a surge in migrant arrivals in Ceuta in July, with local authorities saying thousands of migrants remain there. Protesters criticized Prime Minister Pedro Sanchez's government as riot police moved in to restore order. The World Health Organization says clinical trials for three potential vaccines against the Bundibeo strain of Ebola in the Democratic Republic of Congo could begin by October or November. The announcement comes as the country battles its deadliest ever Ebola outbreak, with more than 3,000 deaths and over 6,000 confirmed cases. Two vaccine candidates are already undergoing safety testing, with larger trials planned in for the DR Congo. The WHO says vaccines could provide critical evidence for tackling the Bundibeo strain, for which there is currently no approved vaccine. Iwazu Falls are brimming with the water after heavy rain sent the flow to more than five times its average level. Water flow at the famed falls reached more than 8.3 million litres per second, compared with an average of around 1.5 million. Authorities say the surge is linked to heavy rainfall across the Iwazu River basin, with the El Nino weather phenomena also a possible factor. Despite high water levels, key walkways at the falls under enhanced safety measures.

On to some more climate updates. Nepal Prime Minister Balendra Shah has warned that climate change is worsening disaster risks across the Himalayas as rescue operations continue after devastating floods. The catastrophe triggered by a glacial collapse has killed more than 1,200 people and left over 4,000 missing in Nepal and Tibet. Shah has called for a greater global action on climate change, warning that Nepal and other Himalayan communities face growing threats from extreme weather and glacial hazards. Rescue teams continue searching for survivors as authorities assess the extent of the destruction. Mount Sinabung continues to show high volcanic activity in Indonesia's North Sumatra, keeping hundreds of residents in temporary shelters. Authorities say the volcano has emitted ash up to 1,000 meters above the crater, with continuous tremors have been recorded. Ash has also covered nearby farmland, threatening crops and farmers' livelihoods. The volcano remains at alert level 3, with authorities urging people to stay outside designated danger zones. On to updates from the world of business now. India attracted a massive $136.4 billion through special foreign currency schemes that's far exceeding expectations and boosting flows at $127 billion. India's forex reserves to a record $729.3 billion in the week ended August 21st. This gives the RBI greater power to support the rupee. However, the inflows

Asian markets were mixed on Thursday after Wall Street ended a three-day losing streak, while investors monitored higher treasury yields and renewed U.S. Iran fighting. South Korea's KOSPI rose more than 1%, while the KOSDAQ slipped. Japan's Nikkei 225 was up marginally, while the Topix gained 0.8%. Australia's S&P ASX 200 also edged up. U.S. stock futures were largely flat after Wall Street closed higher. The Dow gained nearly 0.6%, while the S&P 500 and Nasdaq rose around 0.5% each. Investors now await jobs data and Friday's August payrolls report. Oil prices hold near six-week high on Thursday after rising for three straight sessions as renewed U.S.-Iran tensions raised concerns over supply disruptions. Brent crude settled around $95 a barrel on Wednesday, its highest since July 24, while U.S. crude traded near $91. Brent has gained more than 7% over the past three sessions, and markets are closely watching traffic through the Strait of Hormuz. Any further escalation could push prices higher, while signs of de-escalation may ease supply.

The Japanese yen held its gains on Thursday after surging about 0.9% in the previous session, putting the currency in focus amid speculation that Japanese authorities may have intervened in the market. The yen traded around 159 per dollar, while the euro and sterling also sharply during the surge. Traders are watching for signs of a possible rate check or direct intervention. The move comes as the Bank of Japan signals a possible rate hike this month, while wide interest rate differentials and rising energy costs continue to pressure the yen. Attention now turns to signals for Fed's policy decisions. On to updates from the world of tech now. Norwegian browser lost its court challenge against the European Union's decision to exempt Microsoft's Edge browser from key Digital Markets Act rules. The European Commission had decided in 2024 that Edge was not an important gateway for businesses to reach users, even though it met the DMA's quantitative criteria. Opera argued that a commission had misapplied the criteria, but the Luxembourg-based General Court sided with the EU antitrust watchdog. The court said that the Commission had not been erred in accepting Microsoft's arguments that Edge did not constitute an important gateway. Chinese robotics company Galbot has launched its first fully autonomous retail stores in Hong Kong, with three outlets opening simultaneously. Started by Galbot's robot manager, which can take voice orders, identify and pick products from shelves and complete transactions without human intervention. Customers can order through voice commands or a tablet, while payments are accepted through QR codes or POS terminals. The stores offer food as well as cultural and creative products featuring Hong Kong flavors and items from different mainland cities. John Ternus has officially taken over as Apple CEO, succeeding Tim Cook, who has moved into the role of executive chairman. In his first message to Apple employees, Ternus thanked staff for their support and praised Cook's leadership, describing him as a leader who guided Apple with values, decency and humanity. Ternus also previewed a huge launch next week that he said would be phenomenal, widely seen as a event where the iPhone 18 series is expected to be unveiled. On to sports updates now. 15-time major champion Tiger Woods has pleaded guilty to reckless driving after entering into a plea agreement following a due case. In March, Woods' Land Rover clipped a truck and rolled onto its side. The legendary golfer was briefly arrested before being released. Initially, Woods faced the more serious offense of driving under the influence and had pleaded not guilty in March. On Wednesday,

0: though he changed his plea to guilty after making a plea deal. Woods will have his driver's license suspended for 5 years with a $1,000 fine. The latest crash is the fourth major incident involving Woods behind the wheel since 2009. The International Federation confirmed that India will host the inaugural edition of the Women's Champions Trophy. The ICC had assessed three candidates to host the tournament, Bangladesh, India and South Africa, before agreeing on India. The 16 tournament is being shifted from Sri Lanka over administration issues in the country's cricket board. Sri Lanka, though, will continue to remain part of the tournament despite not being a top 16. The event will take place from February 14th to 28th with Mumbai and Vadodara as host cities. Late country music legend Dolly Parton will get a new star on the Hollywood Walk of Fame after the original one was vandalized. The United States has been mourning since the death of the beloved singer last week at the age of 50. Flocked to her home state of Tennessee to pay homage to the musician. They also laid flowers and left candles on the star in the heart of the Hollywood that in order to commemorate her decades-long career. First official teaser trailer for the new television adaptation of Harry Potter and the Philosopher's Stone has arrived. The footage offers fans a fresh glimpse of the iconic Wizarding World, introducing Dominic McLaughlin as Harry Potter alongside Alistair Stout as Ron Weasley and Arabella Stanton as Hermione Granger. Directed by Mark Malloy, the series explores the world created by J.K. Rowling.
1: Family's more than just blood. You fight your place.
0: Director Nitesh Tiwari's Ramayana Part 1 has officially secured its worldwide cinematic launch for 6th November 2026. Featuring Ranbir Kapoor as Lord Ram, Sai Pallavi as Sita, Yash as Ravan and Sunny Deol as Hanuman. The big screen venture will bring the timeless epic to audiences across the globe to coincide with the traditional Diwali festive celebrations. The production boasts a highly anticipated collaborative score crafted by Oscar-winning artists A.R. Rahman and Hans Zimmer. Korean popular music continues to strengthen its cultural foothold in India. The Hype India Audition Final Call has opened its online applications. The search will go on in Indian cities such as Lucknow, Dimapur, Kohima, Shillong, Jaipur, Indore, Goa and Kochi. The search underlines how deeply K-pop craze has entered the daily routine of Indian youth. Hype is one of the institutions which has established bands such as BTS, Seventeen and Hyphen to name a famous few. The official trailer for the action comedy Vibe is out, offering audiences a humorous escapade packed with high-energy misadventure and witty banter. Directed and written by Kunal Kemu, the plot chronicles two down-on-their-luck champions by Kemu and Sparshi co-star Preeti Zinta. It's scheduled to arrive in cinemas on 18 September.
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0: आस्तीन। Two-time Grammy Award-winning jazz vocalist Cassandra Wilson has died peacefully at her home in Mississippi at the age of 70. She was internationally honored for her rich voice and pioneering integration of Delta blues folk and jazz traditions on seminal albums like Blue Skies and New Moon. New Moon Daughter. Her passing has brought tributes from music enthusiasts worldwide.

Vai. Well, that's the edition of Speed News. I'm Kanushka Sarkar. Thank you for watching. Time now for a very quick break. News and updates will follow after a very short break. Stay tuned.

0: No matter what your day throws at you, stay in the spa state of mind with the Kohler Spa at home.
1: The architecture of war is changing. Geography is no longer a shield. The battlefield now stretches from sea to space. Meet the veterans, industry stalwarts, and innovators.

0: No matter what your day throws at you, stay in the spa state of mind with the Kohler Spa at home.
1: The world is changing. The headlines are shifting. The future is being written every day. From around the continents, Asia and India, WEON brings you the stories that shape our world. Grounded, geopolitical, global. WEON. World is one.
0: No matter what your day throws at you, stay in the spa state of mind with the Kohler Spa at home.
2: (7,505 yards, par 72, 2,650 meters above sea level. This is probably the longest course in India and the second highest green course on earth.
3: Shukriya. I have a feeling this putter is about as old as the golf club. Looks 100 years old. Go on, baby! That's how it's done. Second hole at the Gulmarg Golf Course, lying for a par,

Welcome back. Thanks for staying with us. You're watching Beyond World is One with me, Diksha Biswas. We have lots lined up for you in this bulletin. Let's quickly start with the headlines.

0: urge residents to follow safety instructions as fire intensifies. Iran and the United States trade threats following some of the heaviest fighting in weeks. Trump says U.S. forces are prepared for another strike, while Iran security chief Mohsen Rezai warns of new strategy in the war.
1: Mr. President, how serious are you about renaming the Strait of Hormuz the Trump Strait?
2: I was just thrown out there.
0: Donald Trump's address renaming the Strait of Hormuz as Trump Strait, claiming U.S. control of the key waterway, then implies that he wasn't serious. The White House later shared the map featuring the proposed name.
2: Oh, well, you do it. But do it when we're ready to do a peace deal. I want to do it with...
0: Donald Trump says he is ready for another summit with Russian President Vladimir Putin, but only when Moscow is prepared for a Ukraine peace deal. Trump says he prefers waiting until the war nears an end. Nepal officials say 46 workers may still be alive after being trapped for a week inside an underground chamber at Rasuwagadi hydropower plant. Rescuers continue digging as over 600 remain missing in tunnel projects across Nepal. Prime Minister Modi calls for stronger cooperation of India's water security, urging states to adopt water-saving technologies, use artificial intelligence for planning, and learn from successful water. Former Bangladesh Prime Minister Sheikh Hasina tells Beyond, life away from Bangladesh is never easy and the country remains in her thoughts. She says she closely follows developments and draws strength from her father's writings. The WHO says trials for three potential vaccines against the Ebola strain in DR Congo could begin by October or November. The outbreak has killed more than 3,000 people among over 6,000 who were infected. India attracted a record $136 billion in foreign inflows through special schemes, far exceeding expectations. Reserve Bank of India says the funds have boosted forex reserves and strengthened its ability to support the rupee against external shocks. EU and NATO leaders have pledged a tougher response to Russia after Germany accused Moscow of attempting a hybrid attack at the Leipzig Halle airport last month. Now, the incident took place on the night of August 4th to 5th when an explosives-laden drone was discovered near a Ukrainian cargo plane at Leipzig Halle airport. Police defused the device while a second drone reportedly collided with another aircraft. A third drone was found days later, raising further security concerns at the key NATO logistics hub. European Commission President Ursula von der Leyen has warned that the incident marked a new escalation on European Union soil.
3: The German government has identified Russia as behind an attempt to attack cargo planes at Leipzig Halle Airport. This was an attack using military-grade material on European Union soil. We will not tolerate it. We stand in full solidarity with Germany. And if the intention was to make us think twice about supporting Ukraine, I can tell you it has only strengthened my resolve.
0: NATO Secretary General Mark Rutte warned Russia against threatening to divide the alliance, saying that they won't be deterred by threats. He said Russia has grown increasingly reckless with more drones, missiles and hostile activities along NATO's eastern flank.
4: We have seen more drones and missiles crossing into our airspace along our eastern flank, creating increased risk. And we have also seen an increase in malign activities, targeting our territory directly. Whether it is fires set in factories, producing...

0: producing defense equipment for Ukraine for the Russian hybrid attack in Leipzig. And yes, we stand in full solidarity with Germany, the whole alliance and the European Union.
1: While EU and NATO support comes a day after Germany said that police investigations and intelligence findings, they prove that Russia was behind the Leipzig Hall airport incidents. Evidence that the drone's components, explosives and detonator match those used in previous Russian hybrid operations. Two suspects have reportedly been identified in the case, including a Belarusian national and a Russian passport, and another man holding Latvian and Russian passports. Following intelligence findings, Germany has moved to close the Russian consulate in Bonn and the Russian House Cultural Institution. Now, it is also pushing for a coordinated European response, including tougher EU sanctions and restrictions on Russian visitors. Meanwhile, Russia has denied the allegations and has threatened a reciprocal response against Germany. President Vladimir Putin called it a serious mistake that was contrary to the interests of the German people. West Asia is once again on the ball as Iran and U.S. trade threats following some of the heaviest military exchanges in weeks. U.S. President Donald Trump said that he did not expect the ongoing war to continue for way much longer, as he hailed the achievements of American forces in Thursday's strikes across Iran, while issuing another grave warning to Tehran. Listen to this.
2: Taking out a lot of ships. They can't see it because they have no radar because we blew it up. And we blew up much more than their radar last night. It was a very heavy attack last night. And we're prepared to do another one anytime we want.
1: It entered in the latest wave of U.S. strikes. Iran has vowed new strategy against the United States military. It said that its air defenses are intercepting missiles and drones launched from Iran. And this a day after Iran targeted U.S. bases in Kuwait, Jordan, UAE, Bahrain, and Iraq's autonomous Kurdistan region in retaliation. Amid fears of a possible Iranian attack, Israel's defense minister said the country was prepared to respond with great force if targeted. Israel Katz said that Israeli forces were also prepared for a possible attack during the Jewish high holiday season, which begins in mid-September. Now, there are fears of renewed escalation as the Strait of Hormuz remains a major flashpoint in the war. The U.S. president on Wednesday insisted that the U.S. had full control of the crucial map of the Gulf on social media, adding it's got a nice ring to it. However, addressing reports at the Oval Office, he implied that he wasn't serious.
3: How serious are you about renaming the Strait of Hormuz, the Trump Strait?
2: I was just thrown out there.
1: Iran's Persian Strait Authority has meanwhile blacklisted a further 11 vessels transiting through the choke point over what it described as non-compliance with Iranian protocols, taking the total number of vessels barred to 56. The PGSA, which is the regulatory body established by Iran to manage and monitor maritime operations through the strategic waterway, it has warned that any vessel cooperating with the blacklisted ship could also be added to the list. And this is the security of commercial shipping remains a matter of concern. Saudi Arabia on Wednesday claimed that Iran targeted an oil tanker, the Sidon, as it transited through Hormuz, resulting in fatalities among the vessels. Official statement, Saudi Arabia's Ministry of Foreign Affairs expressed stern condemnation of the action. Meanwhile, the devastating floods in Nepal has pushed the deaths over the 1,200 mark, and the National Disaster Risk Reduction and Management Authority. It said that contact has not been established with over 4,200 people. Nepal's Ministry of Foreign Affairs said that temporary burial of flood victims has begun, while round-the-clock search and rescue operations continue. The ministry confirmed that over 11,900 people have been rescued so far, and over 21,300 security personnel have been involved in the rescue operations. Nepal's Foreign Affairs Ministry said that over 1,200 bodies have been recovered. It also urged family members of the missing people to submit DNA samples. The Foreign Ministry said that a 19-member Indian forensic team is collaborating with Nepal police on DNA analysis. They're also being helped by specialized teams and equipment from China, Singapore and South Korea. Meanwhile, rescue operations continue in the subterranean hydropower plants in Langtang and Upper Trishuli.

0: So far, more than 300 foreign nationals have been rescued, while 590 foreigners from 34 countries remain missing. On the other hand, around 2,500 pilgrims have been evacuated from Mount Kailash in coordination with Chinese authorities. And amid all this, Nepali Prime Minister Balendra Shah linked the deadly flash floods to climate change, while also calling for global action. Listen to this.
1: This is a serious signal that, alongside climate change, the risks we must bear in the Himalayan region are increasing. We must be aware of this, and the time has also come for us to present, forcefully, before the international community, the disasters we are suffering because of climate change. Climate change is a product of the whole world's contribution. Hence, mitigating and managing its effects is the shared responsibility of the global community.
0: Meanwhile, Australia will be dispatching a team of drone operators to Nepal to assist the rescue operations in the flood-ravaged regions. Prime Minister Anthony Albanese says that specialists as part of the 15-member team will leave for Nepal in the coming days.
2: Today we have announced that Australia will deploy a team of specialist drone operators to contribute to Nepal's search and rescue effort. The government will also provide a further $3 million in humanitarian assistance.
0: US President Donald Trump did not mince his words while reacting to Prince Harry and his wife, actress Meghan Markle, leaving the United States. While speaking to reporters at the Oval Office, Trump said that they're deported back, adding that if he were a member of the British royal family, he would not have taken them back.
3: No, I was not a fan. I thought, look, I had a very good relationship with the Queen. Really good. I got to know her very well. A really good relationship with King Charles. I knew him as Prince Charles and King Charles. I've known him for a long time. He's great, great guy. And I thought they treated the royal family with great disrespect. I didn't like it. I didn't like the way she acted. I thought she was terribly disrespectful to the Queen, to King Charles. And I don't know. Maybe I'm different.
0: The royal couples return to Britain with their children mark the end of a six-year-long exile moment in the academic year. Now, the move comes after long and very public fallout with the British royal family. Remember, in 2020, Harry and Meghan stepped back from royal duties and settled in the United States. The rift with the royal family deepened after Harry published his tell-all memoir, Spare, and the couple gave a bombshell interview to U.S. talk show host Oprah Winfrey. However, Harry now appears to have repaired relations with his father, King Charles, during his most recent visits to the United Kingdom. He's still reportedly estranged from his brother, Prince William, and William's wife, Catherine. Well, the U.S. has a new presidential coin in circulation, and this one is already turning heads. The U.S. Treasury has released a new golden-colored $1 coin featuring President Donald Trump as America marks 250 years of independence. But despite its appearance, there is no actual gold in the coin. The Treasury says the coin will enter circulation, meaning Americans could potentially find one in their pocket change. Although they may not be that easy, given how rarely dollar coins are used in everyday transactions. Collectors, however, can buy them directly in rolls and bags. The release also includes a special edition with 250,000 coins struck on July 4th carrying a commemorative privy mark. On one side, a nearly forward-facing portrait of Donald Trump. On the other, the presidential seal modified with the number 250 to mark America's semi-quincentennial. And the coin, however, it has also sparked a debate. U.S. law generally prohibits portraits of living people on coins, and while the Trump administration, it has cited a 2020 law as the legal basis for the design, critics have questioned whether the move fits with long-standing U.S. coinage rules. Now, it is also the first time that a living U.S. president has appeared on American currency. Calvin Coolidge featured on a commemorative half dollar in 1926, but that was not a coin meant for regular circulation. Former Bangladesh Prime Minister, who is in exile in India, described a completely different and quieter routine in contrast with the 15 years

0: national dream in Bangladesh. In a written interview to VEON, Sheikh Hasina said that life away from the country is never easy and that Bangladesh is in her thoughts every moment. Sheikh Hasina says her return to Bangladesh is not about a personal political comeback. She says that she considers it as a larger fight to restore democracy, constitutional government and the rights of the Bangladeshi people. Hasina says she wants to return home because she believes she still has a responsibility towards her people. Speaking about life away from Bangladesh, Sheikh Hasina says her homeland remains constantly on her mind. She says she continues to closely follow developments in the country and regularly returns to the writings and speeches of her father, Sheikh Mujibur Rahman. She also added that her father's vision still continues to guide her. Sheikh Hasina has sharply rejected what she calls a simplified account of the July to August 2024 events in Bangladesh. She cannot be understood solely as a spontaneous student movement. Attacking Mohammad Yunus, who led Bangladesh government briefly after her ousting, Hasina said her image was different from his actions in Bangladesh. Accusing his government of failing to restore democracy, heal the country or protect its citizens. For decades after the Second World War, Japan's security identity around a pacifist constitution, one that renounced war. But that posture is undergoing its biggest transformation in generations, and we're seeing it happen. Drones, more missiles, artificial intelligence, larger ammunition reserves, and the priorities tell us where Japan believes that the warfare is heading. Japan is spending more on defense, acquiring long-range weapons, investing heavily in unmanned warfare and increasingly exercising with militaries far beyond its traditional alliance with the United States. And today, Japanese and French troops are demonstrating exactly what that transformation is going to look like. Japanese troops are demonstrating a new generation of drones during the Brunet Takamori 26 exercise with French forces, with reconnaissance drones overhead and loitering munitions preparing to strike. Now, these are scenes from northern Japan. French troops based in New Caledonia are training alongside Japan's ground self-defense force in simulated urban and guerrilla warfare. But look closely, and one of the most important weapons used being demonstrated is small enough to be carried by a single soldier. The drone is just a Fentex. The system can be configured for reconnaissance or as a loitering munition. It is a glimpse of the military that Japan is trying to build because only days ago, Tokyo revealed its latest defense plans. Japan's 8.9 trillion yen or nearly $56 billion defense budget and the request for 2027, it is a record and spending could eventually rise further. One major focus is unmanned warfare. Japan is examining attack drones launched from the air and underwater. While AI is being considered to help commanders access the battlefield and select targets. Japan is also developing new missile defense ships equipped with radars to detect multiple threats simultaneously. Japan is acquiring counter-strike capabilities, strengthening its ability to operate farther from home. The Philippines has already acquired Japanese air surveillance radars, marking an important breakthrough for Japan's defense industry. Now, from drones and AI to missiles, radars and multinational exercises, Japan is at a pace unseen in its post-war history. China's military rise, North Korea's missile threats, Russia's military activity and the changing dynamic in the Indo-Pacific. All of this has propelled Japan's departure from pacifism and the question is how far this transformation will ultimately go. Moving on, medical interns at government hospitals across Jammu and Kashmir have intensified their protest over a long-pending stipend revision, and the interns are demanding an immediate hike from the existing 12,300 rupees to 30,000 rupees per month. Medical interns say that their stipend has remained unchanged since 2019, even as the cost of living has risen and their workload has grown. The interns claim that they handle duties across OPDs and emergency departments, often working long hours.
1: हमारी मेनली डिमांड है कि जो हमारी स्टाइपेंड है जो 12,300 है उसको इंक्रीज करके 30,000 कर दिया जाए. अगर हम अगर डिफरेंट स्टेट्स ऑफ इंडिया देखें, अगर हम ओडिशा देखें, वेस्ट बंगाल देखें या कोई भी स्टेट्स देखें, और रिसेंटली यूपी गवर्नमेंट ने भी हमारी स्टाइपेंड 12,500 से 25,000 कर दी है. तो हमारी ड्यूटी सेम है, बट हम चाहते हैं, ये पैसे की बात नहीं, ये हमारी डिग्निटी और रिकॉग्निशन की बात है.
0: The stipend issue has already been examined by a government committee. In June 2023, the Jammu and Kashmir government constituted a committee to look into the matter. The committee recommended raising the stipend to 25,000 rupees per month. The recommendation was later acknowledged by the government in the Jammu and Kashmir Legislative Assembly. But despite that, the revised stipend has not yet been implemented. The interns say that the proposal remains stuck in government procedures and awaiting financial concrete. Trade representations have failed to bring a concrete decision. RGMC Srinagar, PDP leader Iltija Mufti joined the protesting interns and backed their demands for 30,000 rupees. She claimed that interns are routinely made to work 12 to 48 hour shifts and they are often denied adequate holidays and leave.
2: दो साल से जो पूरे जम्मू कश्मीर के मेडिकल इंटर्न्स हैं, एमबीबीएस, बीडीएस, उन सब की एक मांग है और वो मांग ये है कि जो इनका मेडिकल स्टाइपेंड है हर महीने का, जम्मू कश्मीर इज वन ऑफ द जहां जो हमारे मेडिकल इंटर्न्स हैं उनको महीने की बस 12,000 इनकम मिलती है, स्टाइपेंड मिलती है, विच वर्क्स आउट टू 400 अ डे, यानी 400 रुपए इनको एक दिन के मिलते हैं.
0: The interim implementation across government medical colleges is for periodic revision of the stipend. With the government committee ready recommending 25,000 rupees, the interns are now demanding to know why the decision remains pending. Well, their message is clear. They want the stipend hike implemented without further delay. And Tamil Nadu Chief Minister Vijay is facing a sharp political attack from BJP over his recent visit to the Mettur Dam. With BJP Tamil Nadu President Nenar Nagendran alleging that the state government spent around 5 crore rupees on arrangements for the Chief Minister's visit, which is ironically more than the original cost of the construction of the dam itself. The BJP leader described Vijay as a costly Chief Minister and questioned the need for what he called extravagant arrangements when the Mettur Reservoir was itself holding only a fraction. The Chief Minister opened the Mettur Dam gates on September 1st for drinking water requirements and samba cultivation in the Kaveri Delta for the 2026 to 27 season. According to reports, the dam has a total storage capacity of about 93 to 95 TMC, but its recent recorded storage is approximately 54.4 TMC. BJP criticized the delayed opening of the dam, pointing out that the reservoir is traditionally opened around June 12th to support Kuruvai cultivation. The BJP's attack also centered on Tamil Nadu's long-running Kaveri water dispute with Karnataka. Nagendran accused the Vijay government of failing to secure what he described as Tamil Nadu's rightful share of Kaveri water from the neighboring state. He questioned why stronger pressure had not been brought on Karnataka, particularly given the Congress alliance did not give up its share of Kaveri water, pursuing legal and administrative measures, including approaching the Supreme Court for the state's entitlement. The Chief Minister's office has also cited a deficit southwest monsoon and the impact of El Nino while explaining the need to conserve available water. Tamil Nadu Chief Minister Vijay is facing a sharp political attack from the BJP over his recent visit to the Mettur. And now the controversy has arisen with the BJP Tamil Nadu President Nenar Nagendran alleging that the state government spent around 5 crore rupees on arrangements for the Chief Minister's visit, which is more than the original cost of constructing the dam itself. The BJP leader described Vijay as a costly Chief Minister, and he has questioned the need for what he called extravagant arrangements when the Mettur reservoir was itself holding only a fraction. We have some breaking news coming in. Houthi rebels have launched 14 ballistic missiles targeting densely populated districts and vital infrastructure along Yemen's west coast, in the Taiz and Hodeidah governorates. According to the Yemeni army, its air defenses managed to shoot down several drones. It hailed the high combat readiness of the armed forces and affirmed that military units across

across various sectors. They maintain high vigilance and preparedness to address any threats. This is the latest we're getting in at this moment. Houthi rebels have launched 14 ballistic missiles, targeting densely populated districts and vital infrastructure along Yemen's western coast in the Taiz and Hodeidah governorates. Now, according to the Yemeni army, its air defenses managed to shoot down several drones. It has also hailed the high combat readiness of the armed forces and also reaffirmed that military units across various sectors, they maintain high vigilance and preparedness to address any threats. And with that, it's time for us to slip into a very short break. Don't go anywhere. More news and updates will follow on the other side. You're watching Beyond World This One. Stay tuned.

0: No matter what your day throws at you, stay in the spa state of mind with the Kohler Spa at home.
1: The world is changing. The headlines are shifting. The future is being written every day. From around the continents, Asia and India, WEON brings you the stories that shape our world. Grounded, geopolitical, global. WEON. World is one.

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1: In West Asia, every move shifts the world's balance. Wars, ceasefires, alliances. Power never stands still. Because what happens in West Asia never stays in West Asia. This is the West Asia Post.
0: What your day throws at you, stay in the spa state of mind with the Kohler Spa at home.

Oh,

Hello and welcome back to Beyond World is One. I'm Kanushka from Business Watch. This is your window into the fast-moving world of business. Let's get started with the top headlines. Oil prices edge lower as investors assess the risk of renewed US-Iran military strikes disrupting West Asia supplies. Brent crude fell to around $95 a barrel while US crude slipped below $91.

India attracted a record $136 billion in foreign inflows through special schemes, far exceeding expectations. Reserve Bank of India says the funds have boosted forex reserves and strengthened its ability to support the rupee against external shocks.

0: U.S. Energy Secretary Chris Wright says Washington will strictly control funds from the new Venezuela oil deal. Chevron, Eni and other firms are investing billions to boost U.S. oil output as Washington and Caracas work to ease sanctions. U.S. President Donald Trump has downplayed Canada's importance, saying Washington does not need future trade talks. The comments come after Canada walked away from negotiations over U.S. tariffs last month. IMF Chief Kristalina Georgieva warns that rising bond yields in advanced economies could derail debt progress. Higher borrowing costs are adding pressure to already strained government finances. And coming up on World Business Watch today, Pakistan could face more power cuts after rejecting an expensive LNG cargo. With fuel supplies under pressure, authorities now face a difficult choice between costly imports and worsening electricity shortages. We will decode this and more on the show today. Stay tuned. Well, let's start with India's macro, and the economy grew by stronger than expected 7.8% in the first quarter of the financial year. But the number has triggered a major debate. Former Finance Secretary Subhash Chandra Garg argues that revisions to last year's GDP have made the latest growth figure look stronger than it actually is. The government has rejected that argument, saying that critics are comparing numbers calculated using two different GDP series. So what exactly changed in India's GDP calculation? Why was last year's GDP revised from 86 lakh crore rupees to 80 lakh crore rupees? And can nominal growth, real growth, inflation and the new GDP methodology explain the confusion? Here's a simple breakdown for you. Now, in August 2025, India's first quarter GDP was estimated at 86.05 lakh crore rupees. Under the latest GDP series, that same period is now estimated at around 80 lakh crore rupees. The latest Q1 GDP stands at 88.27 lakh crore rupees, and this revision has led to claims that the revision of last year's GDP artificially inflated this year's growth rate. That comparison is fundamentally flawed. This is because the two numbers come from two different statistical series. The key to understanding the debate is India's new GDP methodology. Earlier, GDP was calculated using 2011 and 12 as the base year. The government has now shifted to 2022 to 23 as the base year. A base year is essentially the reference point that is used to measure real economic growth and changes in the structure of the economy. But changing the base year is not simply about changing one number. The entire historical GDP series has to be recalculated. Now, India's economy today is very different from what it was in 2011. Digital services have expanded, the gig economy has grown, consumption patterns have changed, new sectors and new sources of economic data have emerged. The new series therefore uses updated databases, including GST information, household surveys, labor data and administrative records. It also introduces more detailed price adjustments. And that means the old GDP series and the new GDP series are not directly comparable. Think of it like changing the ruler that is used to measure something. Now, once the measurement system changes, you need to re-measure both last year's number and this year's number using the same ruler. The second major source of confusion is the difference between nominal and real GDP. Nominal GDP measures the value of goods and services at current prices. Real GDP removes the effect of price changes. Now, for example, if an economy produces the same amount of goods, but prices rise by 10%, nominal GDP rises even though actual production is not increased as much. And that is why economists use real GDP to measure actual income. The difference between the two broadly reflects the GDP deflator or economy wide price movement. Critics have questioned why this implied inflation rate is much lower than wholesale inflation. But the government says that the GDP deflator is not the same as either CPI or WPI. Now, CPI measures consumer prices while WPI measures wholesale prices, largely for goods. The GDP deflator covers the entire economy, including consumption, investment, government spending, exports and services. So the three inflation measures do not move together. That said, the GDP debate is not entirely without legitimate questions. GDP estimates are not final when they are first released. That means that better data can still change the growth numbers. There are also broader questions that GDP alone cannot answer. A high growth rate does not automatically mean jobs are growing at the same pace and income is distributed. Necessarily capture the quality of growth across households and regions. The government's position, however, is that questioning the methodology is different from comparing incompatible GDP series. According to the Statistics Ministry, the claim that India's real growth is actually just about 2.6% is based on an incorrect comparison. And to discuss this further, we are now being joined by Subhash Chandragar, the former Finance Secretary of India. Hi, sir. Thank you for joining me. He's joining us live from Delhi. Thank you for joining me on the broadcast. So you've highlighted some flaws here. I just want you to first, can you simply explain in, you know, simple terms, where do you believe the official calculation doesn't add up? Because, sure, that we're talking about and it can be celebrated, but there have been changes to the base year and the base number as well. So where do you think the number isn't adding up?
1: I think your summary made many things very clear conceptually, so I don't have to repeat that. The essential point which I've been making for last couple of or let us say 40 hours or so is that the current or nominal GDP for the first quarter has changed from 86 lakh crores to 80 lakh crores. Mm. That change is required to be explained. Mm. You see, whenever any new series is started, mm. with the inclusion of more goods and services, the GDP in current prices actually increase. That is the usual way of the things behaving. Okay. But in this case, very peculiarly, for the last year, first quarter, it has gone down by 6 lakh crores. Hmm. If you stretch it further and go back to 23-24, that is where the GDP in current prices was revised down by as much as 12 to 13 lakh crores. Hmm. So this can be effect of a genuine sort of miscalculation earlier, that something was counted as the GDP or the value of the production of goods and services, and that now in the new series when they recalculated things, those were not found to be available and therefore it was revised down. That is quite possible whenever you revise the base and the composition of the goods and services which you track, it's possible. But 12 crores is a very large number for 23-24. The first quarter is a very large number. That, to my mind, doesn't appear to be the case of simple mathematical calculation of the new basket. If you then stretch the argument a little further, so from 22-23, you find a very trend of those years' GDP current prices being increased. So in 2 years, 22-23 and 23-24, the GDP in current prices was increased by the government at different stages of revision. There is a suspicion that that was deliberately increased to look the GDP of those years better than what they were. And when the new series came, these numbers have been revised down to reflect the reality. So what all need to be sort of assessed is that this increase in of about 13 lakh crores and now 6 lakh crores in the first quarter was a deliberate jack up, or it was a systemic re-rating which has come up. So that is why I made a very simple calculation that if you take the GDP of the first quarter of last year, 86 lakh crore,
0: yeah,
1: then your GDP today is 88 lakh crores, then the growth is only 2.6%. So either explain the difference or accept that the 86 lakh crores was the real current prices GDP. And that deflator, I have not raised any question at this stage. There are arguments which you highlighted in the summary that if the wholesale and retail are higher, then where is the so much of downward inflation or less inflation to bring the deflator down to less than the retail and the wholesale prices? That also looks fishy, but that is at this moment I have not raised that issue. So the if you apply the 2.5% deflator which has been used by the government for the first GDP, then the real GDP growth actually mathematically becomes zero against 7.8% claimed. So all that which is required, and I think that this has triggered this debate in the country, which is very essential to my mind, to do this objective calculations, reanalysis, assessment, and then come up with what the truth is.
0: Okay. So you earlier highlighted that a piece of data is unavailable and that should be made available. And maybe then the calculations about the deflation, that you were talking about. The government has said that double deflation practice is new and that will gradually get accustomed to it and the queries can be answered. But just wanted to understand, GDP revisions, they are not unusual when countries change the base year, data sources or even the methodology. So what makes India's latest revision different or more concerning in your view? Because the number that you have pointed out, 2.6, it's a huge gap, more than nearly 5 percentage points, 7.8 and 2.6. So what do you think is very concerning at this point in time, given that GDP revisions are, it's not unusual if the base year is changed?
1: See, the GDP revisions for the same year is very usual. Whenever the series changes or when you better numbers during the course for the year and you keep revising, that's not the argument. That's very usual standard practice. And I have no problem. There have been revisions in the past. There is revision. There would be revision in the past. Whenever you, because you need to update a 12-year-old inflation number to discount or deflate the GDP in the current prices is a very artificial kind of thing. And therefore, you periodically update the base year, and year by year you change the. That's not unusual. That's not questionable. Being questioned in my judgment. What I have found bit or seriously concerning is this ramp up of 12 lakh crores from 22 to 24 in 2 years, increase

0: most concern hai. Was it done for showing that the GDP looks better and revise the backward, then you also make the next or new or current GDP look better. So if the intention was that you are trying to manipulate these numbers to make the GDP look better in the future at the cost of downgrading it in the past, which nobody or most people don't bother about. So that is what I think is concerning in this end. About 12 crores. And then reduction of 12 lakh crores was genuine or systemic or part of the normal exercise. Then one can understand. But if it is done deliberately to show the numbers better, then I think there is a problem.
1: Okay. So that number that you highlighted, 2.6%, would you still stand by that figure as a meaningful indicator of India's economic growth, given that the Statistics Ministry has explicitly said that the two numbers should not be compared? And also, it has called for an informed debate on the matter.
0: See, I agree with the informed part, but for that informed part of the debate, it is necessary to, it's not my calculation, 2.6% current GDP and close to zero for the real GDP. It is that number which the government has put out itself. Last year, 86 trillion, this year, 80 trillion. That number results into this. So I stand by completely that this is the result, 2.6% nominal and real, if the GDP was 86 trillion last year. The onus now is to explain that GDP was not 86. Don't hide behind the base year change or the methodology change, etc. Come up with the real numbers. Where did the 6 lakh crores vanish for the last quarter, last year's quarter, and 12 lakh crores for the 23-24? That is where I think the informed debate, as well as something which is very useful, because you realize reducing it by 6 lakh crores in one quarter is really very damaging. It's like if somebody's salary is reduced from 86 lakh to 80, retrospectively, to make that you get 88 now, and therefore you've got increment of 10.3%. That is not the way you should be presenting the growth numbers. You should explain that how did 86 become 80. So I stand by my analysis.
1: Okay. So speaking of that 6 lakh crore number, just for my understanding, are you saying that the number is too big? And because you yourself said when base years are revised or the methodology is revised, there are some revisions that are necessary and they are made, and that's how the comparison is taking place right now. But is that 6 lakh crore number too big? Is that the concern that you're highlighting?
0: Absolutely, because this is too heavy. I would like the government to come up that whenever the years changed or the changed, what was the kind of adjustment in the current prices, GDP? In terms of both the numbers as well as proportions. If, in my judgment, as far as I know, this kind of revision, it's about 8% for this kind of revision down is, to my mind, extraordinary and unusual. This has never happened in my judgment. But better data is with the government. So if you come up with the data and say that this is not unusual, or not a pattern where it was increased for 2 years and then decreased later, then I think the whole debate will sort of settle down to a very rational outcome.
1: Right. So if the price adjustments are explained, then it may or may not seem like that big a number. But so beyond the statistical debate, do other economic indicators like corporate profits, consumption, investment, tax collections, vehicle sales, all of these, do they support the picture of a rapidly growing economy?
0: So there are mixed set of indicators. Some indicators which you quoted do support that there is a higher growth. But then there are many other indicators, including even GST collection, which now the net GST collection for 4 or now 5 months.

0: is about 8 to 9%, and this is after not including the GST cess of last year. If you take that into account, it's only about 6 to 7%, or maybe little than 7.5%. So that is not a great growth in nominal terms. So if you have inflation of about 5 to 6% on an average, now that growth is it doesn't tell you that if GST is growing by 7 or 8%, that growth is very, very low in my judgment. There are also indicators about what is happening on the stock markets, what is happening on FPI withdrawals, what is happening on the FDI front. So there are set of indicators, or even the monthly index now, PMI is showing a trend from 58 to 5 months back to now about 50 to 53. So there are mixed trend of indicators. It can't you can't conclude based on some trends that the growth is very fast. If you balance out, that growth may not look that impressive.
1: Okay. So it's a mixed set of indicators that should be tracked, is the word coming from you. And you said that if price adjustments are explained, then this 6 lakh crore number should or should not make sense. But sir, now that the just quickly tell me out of this informed debate, three most concerning points.
0: So number one, you should come out with the changes in the current price indices. How much change, let us say, if you don't want to go to 75 years, go to 25, 30 years, that what was the change which has been made whenever the series changed, and what kind of change actually came about. So if we have a better data to understand, that is one thing which I would like to be part of the informed debate. Second thing which I would like to be part of the informed debate is that explain that why about 6 lakh crores was increased in GDP current prices in 22-23, which went up to about 12 lakh crores in 23-24 and about 13 lakh crores in 24-25. Then, which has been reduced by 12 lakh crores now. So what made those changes being made in one direction for 2-3 years and down the other direction when the new series was brought? And I think lastly, it separate the debate about the current price or current growth, current prices growth, and the real growth. Because real growth has the issues regarding the double deflators, single deflators, adjustment change, etc. The kind of indices which you use or not use, if wholesale, retail are not representative, then what is the representative? There is demystify this. So if the consumer goods are tracked by retail, wholesale goods are, what else is tracked by something else? And where is the, is there an indices for that? Is there a tracking for that? Explain that. I think if these three things are brought into the point, there can be an informed debate.
1: All right. Thank you so much, sir, for joining me on the broadcast today. I've taken note of all the three points that you think are most concerning. On that note, we'll let you go.
0: Thank you very much.
1: Well, so India's latest GDP numbers have opened up a wider debate over how economic growth is measured and interpreted. While critics raise questions over calculations, the government has defended the data and called for an informed debate. We will continue to track both stories, both sides of the argument as the story unfolds. But with that, we're completely timed out in this edition of World Business Watch. I'm Kanishka Sarkar. Thank you for watching. More news and updates will follow after a very short break.

0: No matter what your day throws at you, stay in the spa state of mind with the Kohler Spa at home.
1: The world is changing. The headlines are shifting. The future is being written every day. From around the continents, Asia and India, WEON brings you the stories that shape our world. Grounded, geopolitical, global. WEON. World is one.

0: No matter what your day throws at you, stay in the spa state of mind with the Kohler Spa at home.
1: In West Asia, every move shifts the world's balance. Wars, ceasefires, alliances, power never stands still. Because what happens in West Asia never stays in West Asia. This is the West Asia Post.
0: No matter what your day throws at you, stay in the spa state of mind with the Kohler Spa at home.

0: 7,505 yards, par 72, 2,650 meters above sea level. This is probably the longest course in India and the second highest green course on Earth.
1: Shukriya. I have a feeling this putter is about as old as the golf club. Looks 100 years old. Go in, baby! That's how it's done. Second hole at the Gulmarg Golf Course, lying for a par.

Welcome back. You're watching Beyond World S1. My name is Diksha Bisla. We have lots lined up for you on this bulletin. Let's quickly start with the headlines. Yemen claims Houthi rebels targeted Itez and Hodeidah provinces with 14 ballistic missiles. Lauds its armed forces for thwarting the aerial attack. Kuwait says its air defences are intercepting Iranian missile and drone attacks, with sirens sounding early Thursday. Authorities urge residents to follow safety instructions as fighting between Iran and the US intensifies.

0: How serious are you about naming the straight performers, the Trump
1: straight? No, I was just trying. I was just thrown out. Go ahead. I was just thrown out.
2: Donald Trump's address renaming the Strait of Hormuz as Trump Strait, claiming U.S. control over the key waterway, then implies he wasn't serious. The White House later shares a map featuring the proposed name.
1: You do it if I wanted it, but I want to do it when we're ready to do a peace deal. I want to do it with...
2: Donald Trump says he is ready for another summit with Russian President Vladimir Putin, but only when Moscow is prepared for a Ukraine peace deal. Trump says he prefers waiting until the war nears an end. Former Bangladesh Prime Minister Sheikh Hasina tells Beyond that life away from Bangladesh is never easy, and the country remains in her thoughts. She says she closely follows developments and draws strength from her father's writings.

Officials say 46 workers may still be alive after being trapped for a week inside an underground chamber at Rasuaghari Hydro Power Plant. Rescuers continue digging as over 600 men in the tunnel projects across Nepal. Minister Modi calls for stronger cooperation on India's water security, urging states to adopt water-saving technologies, use artificial intelligence for planning, and learn from successful water management models. The WHO says trials for three potential vaccines against the Ebola strain in DR Congo could begin by October or November. The outbreak has killed more than 3,000 people, among over 6,000 who were infected. Indian stocks rebound on Thursday after US President Donald Trump plays down prospects of a prolonged Iran conflict. The Sensex and Nifty 50 are up 0.4%. However, elevated oil prices kept sentiment fragile.

0: We are just over a month away from elections in Israel. As voters draw closer to the polling day, the country is witnessing high-octane political campaigns in what is expected to be one of the most consequential elections. Incumbent Prime Minister Benjamin Netanyahu is seeking re-election, and he is up against an opposition led by former army chief Gadi Eisenkot. Now, the political battle is unfolding on who was responsible. The issue has become a major political fault line. Criticism over the failures, while his latest claims shift the focus towards men in uniform. Israel's Prime Minister is accusing senior security officers of deliberately not waking him up on the morning of the attack. Netanyahu says the decision was intentional because security officials knew that he would have ordered the military to go on full alert and warn communities along the Gaza border. Speaking during a live Instagram interview, Netanyahu said the attack could have been contained if he had been woken earlier. He accused the military's top brass in Ronen Bar, who was then the head of Israel's Shin Bet security service, of knowing what he would have done and choosing not to wake him. The Prime Minister's claims come just a day after his wife Sara Netanyahu made another controversial accusation. In a television interview, she claimed that opposition leader Yair Golan was aware of Hamas's attack plan before October 7th. Golan has strongly rejected the accusation. In fact, he has threatened to sue Sara Netanyahu if she does not apologize. Golan was a former deputy military chief of staff, and on the morning of October 7th, he rushed to southern Israel after learning of the Hamas attack and helped rescue at least six from the Nova festival site. Now, the controversy has also drawn in former army chief Gadi Eisenkot, who now is seen as a leading challenger to Netanyahu in the upcoming election. Eisenkot condemned what he called a mad conspiracy of betrayal being promoted by the Prime Minister's wife. However, Israeli Prime Minister Benjamin Netanyahu said that his wife never said that there was treason. Listen to this.
1: That was a fact. It was not a betrayal. Unfortunately.

0: Fortunately, these things happen. It happened at a terrible price, but it was not treason. And my wife never said that there was treason either. It's just complete nonsense.
1: Now, as Israel heads towards another closely fought election, the political battle over October 7 is far from over. It's not just about what went wrong. It is also about who knew what, who failed to act, and whether those failures were simply mistakes or something more deliberate. Egypt is reportedly exploring multiple fighter jet options, and these include France's Rafale, Turkey's Khan, and South Korea's KF-21, while reports of a potential Chinese fighter deal remains unconfirmed. In a recent development that could bring French fighter jets back into the spotlight, the French daily La Tribune revealed that Egypt had submitted an official request to Dassault Aviation to purchase 24 additional Rafale fighter jets. The potential deal would be Egypt's third Rafale procurement from Dassault, taking its fleet to 78 aircraft if the 24 jet order goes through. Cairo has reportedly sent Dassault requests for proposals covering 24 more Rafales, but no final contract has been signed out. Dassault Aviation has declined to comment on the reports. The move comes as Cairo looks to modernize its air force and gradually move beyond its aging fighter fleet. Egypt still operates more than 200 F-16s, many of which date back decades, making fleet modernization a key priority. Now, a potential Rafale sale also comes against the backdrop of a broader strategic rapprochement between France and Egypt. This was highlighted by French President Emmanuel Macron's visit to Cairo in April 2025. Russia and Ukraine both are gradually increasing the tempo of the war. The fighting has now entered increasingly dangerous uncharted territory, and Russia has bombed Kyiv for 7 straight days, causing death and destruction. While Kyiv is warning that airlines should avoid Russian airspace as it is ramping up drone attacks, Moscow is calling its state terrorism strongly. Our next report pieces together this big story. Take a look.
2: Night after night, the same nightmare returns. First, the sirens echo. Then the sky lights up. Missiles and drones rain down, causing death and destruction. The relentless pace of attacks is pushing some residents in Ukrainian capital to consider leaving the city.
3: We are simply scared. There was ballistics at night, Zircon missiles, 20 missiles, or however many of them it was. We slept in the corridor at night, almost did not sleep. Children, I understand. We are scared.
4: To be honest, this winter we're planning to move away from Kyiv because the last year has been really difficult for us with all this. But after this attack, as you can see, it will probably be even harder, so we're moving away.
2: In Ukraine, rail hubs are wrecked, power stations are damaged, and rescue crews work around the clock under falling debris. Under attack, Volodymyr Zelensky is warning of a massive escalation. The Ukrainian president declared that Russian airspace is now completely unsafe for commercial flights.
5: Today, we want to warn every airline that uses Russian airspace, every insurer, and everyone who still uses Russia's key airports. Russian airspace is becoming completely unsafe. Ukraine does not threaten civilian aviation as such, not a single civilian aircraft. There will simply be drones in Russia's skies on a scale that has to be taken into account.
2: The Russian president, who was in Bishkek attending the SCO summit, reacted furiously, warning of consequences.
6: This is simply a claim of state terrorism. Edi, regarding Zelensky saying that Russia's airspace will be accessible to Ukrainian drones for as long as the war continues. And I draw attention to the fact that they are asking us to resume negotiations. They are asking for personal meetings. One does not negotiate with terrorists.
2: For years, Ukraine's own airspace has effectively been closed to civilian aviation because of Russia's aviation. Now, Kyiv appears to be safe.

0: signaling that Russia could face a similar problem over the past few months. Ukrainian drone attacks across Russia has caused considerable damage. Now the new Ukrainian strategy may be military, but it could also be economic, with skies becoming unsafe. Passengers are bound to become nervous. Airlines may begin questioning flight routes. Insurers may reassess risks and premiums. Even uncertainty can become a weapon, and that is where the psychological warfare begins. Russia, and like other countries, have mechanisms for managing airspace during military operations and missile launches. But a battlefield filled with long-range drones creates a different problem. The danger may be unpredictable, and uncertainty over when and where Ukrainian drones could appear could force airlines and insurers to make difficult calculations. Now the big question is, before a single new strike is launched. Bureau Report, Rion, World is One.
1: Shifting focus, Nepal Prime Minister Balendra Shah, known for his signature dark glasses and rap songs, is facing the gravest test of his premiership, as death toll in Nepal's devastating flood tragedy continues to mount. Balendra Shah appeared before the parliament to put out a few facts and refute some allegations. The 36-year-old Prime Minister faced a lot of scrutiny over his initial response to the devastating floods. Reports citing his office claim that he had refused international aid in the immediate aftermath of the disaster. During his 20-minute address in the parliament, Shah refuted all such reports. Chinese government's technical teams in reaching the worst-hit areas as soon as it was possible.
2: Question of refusing international assistance did not rise in the case of such a major disaster. Nepal had coordinated with countries to receive timely aid in the private sector. Our friendly nations, China and India, had sent technicians. From the very first day, they had conducted reconnaissance, including aerial reconnaissance, to assess the extent of the damage in the area and determine whether it was possible to reach the location.
1: Nations unite in times of adversity, bearing fault lines and rallying behind their governments. The situation in Nepal is no different. For now, the focus remains on relief and rescue operations, finding trapped workers in tunnels, identifying the victims and restoring connectivity on a way. But once the initial shock and trauma of this tragedy passes, hard questions will surface again, and the rapper-turned Prime Minister, he will feel the heat from the very same Gen Z that propelled him to power. Conventional political wisdom suggests that new governments usually get a six-month honeymoon period. For Balendra Shah, the honeymoon period seems to have ended as abruptly as his entry into the Prime Minister's office. Weeks after sweeping to power with massive majority in March, he imposed strict customs rules for goods entering from India. For his broader population, which is dependent on India for everyday essentials, it created significant troubles and resulted in massive protests from his own people. A month after that, his government was forced into damage control mode in parliament when he claimed that Nepal had encroached Indian land. As he was not cutting down exports to Nepal amid its own domestic crisis. Citizens of Nepal pinned the blame on Balendra Shah's government and its handling of the domestic supply, accusing it of its inability to tackle black marketing and hoarding. The political fallout had already begun. RSP members started coming out in public, questioning Prime Minister's style of governance. In fact, some even questioned their government in parliament. The situation became so intense that Home Minister Sadan Gurung had to intervene. Gurung told his party colleagues on August 19 that members must keep quarrels at home and remember that dignity of government is linked with the dignity of the Prime Minister. Barely a week after, politics had gotten buried under the debris of raging torrents. But time will change. For many, it will help them overcome the trauma of these floods. But for Prime Minister Balendra Shah, it just might trigger a political earthquake of Himalayan proportions. Gun violence continues to grip the United States, witnessing a deadly shooting on Wednesday. Two people were killed and several others injured, including three police officers, after a gunman opened fire in an apartment.

0: apartment building.
1: I got a phone call from another tenant saying that police was pulling up with sirens and cops. Grabbed my phone, grabbed my keys, and then got down to the bottom floor, and all the front doors were busted, glass shot. As I was walking down the ramp, two different people was laying there covered in blood.
2: I heard swearing, I heard cursing, and then I just heard shot, shot, shot, shot. At that moment, I knew it was time for me to leave, it was time for me to go, so I left the building as soon as I could.
0: The police said the suspect identified as Garrett Barton was also found dead, adding, however, that was not out. There was no mention of motive during the press conference. Governor Tim Walz asked the public to pray for Minnesota, while FBI director said his agents were responding. Minneapolis Police Department and other law enforcement agencies are on the scene. The city's official X account, it asked people to avoid the area for now. What if I told you that you could request a stay at 10 Downing Street? Yes, I am talking about the official residence and workstation of the British Prime Minister. Well, Britain's most premier address in central London. And if you think that I'm joking, here's some news for you. 10 Downing Street was recently listed as a rental on booking.com. However, that's not the most shocking part. The listing wasn't immediately flagged. In fact, it remained put up on the site, not for over 24 hours or a week, but two whole months. Here's what happened. UK's consumer watchdog Which? Created the fake listing using the real Downing Street and an image of the iconic black door. The property was described as a one-bedroom apartment in the heart of London, just a stone's throw away from UK House of Parliament. Researchers were even able to make a week-long booking and have the payment processed through the platform. The watchdog says the money had still not been refunded more than 6 weeks later after raising suspicion of a hoax. It also posted a fake review claiming the stay was exceptional, adding how enjoyable it was hanging out with Larry the Cat, the Prime Minister's famous resident cat. And this review was approved almost immediately. Researchers then took their test a step further. They used the website's messaging system to send an external link that asked for credit card details. The link, however, was not blocked, and this has raised serious questions over the platform's security guardrails and its ability to detect potential phishing attempts. Booking.com, however, has pushed back. The company says that the fake property was never actually visible to customers, meaning some of its automated fraud controls were not activated. But this whole episode raises a rather troubling question. If a fake listing can use the address of 10 Downing Street and still get a payment, a fake review and a phishing link through, how many real scams are slipping past the net? For users, the message is quite simple. A listing on a major travel platform may look legitimate, but that doesn't mean that it is genuine. For booking platforms, the incident raises a critical question. Are their security systems really foolproof enough to protect customers from online fraud? Or can they only catch fraudsters only after the damage is done? Now let's take a look at some of the stories making headlines across India at this hour. Prime Minister Narendra Modi today will hold bilateral talks with his Belgian counterpart, Maldeep Rever, in New Delhi. The two leaders are expected to discuss bilateral ties, as well as regional and global issues of mutual interest. The Belgian Prime Minister arrived in the national capital last night on a three-day visit to India. He was received at the airport by Minister of State for Defence, Sanjay Singh. TMC MP Abhishek Banerjee's Kolkata office was allegedly vandalized. According to AITC, the vandalism was carried out by BJP groups who stormed the office early in the morning, ransacked the entire office and assaulted office staff. These goons allegedly also took away air purifiers, printers and TVs from Banerjee's office. For the third consecutive day, farmers are staying. They are demanding the cancellation of old water sharing agreements, loan waivers and timely repayments of sugarcane growers. The farmers are also planning to raise issues related to international trade agreements during the protest.

SYB Samyukt Kisan Morcha. The week-long sit-in protest will run till September 7th. Six Odisha natives were arrested in Palakkad after police recovered 54 kilograms of ganja from their possession. The accused, who had travelled to Ernakulam in search of employment, were intercepted by the police after getting off a train at Palakkad Junction railway station. Acting on suspicion, the police searched them and seized the contraband. The global bond market under renewed pressure, with long-term borrowing costs climbing across major economies. The immediate trigger is renewed concern over inflation, particularly rising energy prices. But the bigger trigger here is structural. Governments are borrowing heavily, led by the United States, where federal debt has now crossed $40 trillion. Investors are increasingly demanding higher returns to a growing supply of government debt. The result is a market where borrowing is becoming more expensive, and there may be limited scope for yields to fall quickly. The pressure is also coming from an unexpected source, which is the AI boom. Technology companies are spending aggressively on data centers, chips and artificial intelligence infrastructure. The five biggest hyperscalers have already issued around $220 billion in debt this year. Global corporate bond issuance has hit a record $4.9 trillion so far in 2026. Now, this means that governments are now competing with some of the world's biggest and most profitable companies for the same pool of investor capital. With strong corporate earnings and healthier balance sheets, some investors see high-quality corporate debt more than government bonds. While the impact of rising bond yields goes far beyond financial markets, Government Bond Yields Act as a benchmark for borrowing costs across the economy. From mortgages and corporate loans to car and student loans, higher yields also worsen government finances as countries have to spend more money servicing and refinancing their debt. The U.S. Treasury has attempted measures such as bond buyback to ease pressure, but investors say the deeper problem remains unresolved. And this includes high debt, persistent inflation, and growing demand for capital. Unless governments present credible plans to control debt or accelerate economic growth, long-term borrowing costs could remain elevated. And that means the era of cheap money may be increasingly difficult to bring back. A dangerous gangster has been arrested in France for attempting to kidnap Real Madrid and French footballing sensation Kylian Mbappe. The 18-year-old gangster has been reportedly planning to kidnap 26 others, which includes footballers, rappers and wealthy businessmen. A prestigious newspaper in France has said that the 18-year-old Clementel has been already in prison for armed robbery and pimping. The 18-year-old gave orders from his prison through Snapchat by using the pseudonym Lester C. The report said that addresses of singers, footballers and businessmen have been extracted from his two phones. The contacts include a Chinese jeweler, a rich Turkish meat wholesaler, and a rapper. Upon interrogation, the 18-year-old said that he dropped out of his school in the first year of vocational training in cooking and added that he hopes to resume his studies and become a chef. That's all we had for you in this bulletin, but before we slip into a very short break, let's take a look at some of the climate stories making headlines across the world. Stay tuned, you're watching Beyond World this morning.

0: 7,505 yards, par 72, 2,650 meters above sea level. This is probably the longest course in India and the second highest green course on Earth.
1: Shukriya. I have a feeling this putter is about as old as the golf club. Looks 100 years old. Go on, baby! That's how it's done. Second hole at the Gulmarg Golf Course, lying for a par.

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1: Roger.
2: I need tissues and sunglasses. I need everything to protect me right now. Oh, man. Okay. Oh, my God. Now we're going to do the Mirka bit. Oh.

Floodwaters surged through communities in Rasuwa, Nuwakot, and Dading districts, washing away homes, roads, and bridges, and cutting off entire villages. Families are left without access to safe water, health care, schools, and other essential services. While rescue teams continue to face challenges in reaching affected communities. This is how Nepal was affected when severe flash flood burned part on the 26th of August, changing the lives of thousands in just a matter of seconds. The floods, believed to have been triggered by a glacial collapse or avalanche of ice and rock near the Nepal-Tibet border, tore through the Bhotekoshi River corridor, destroying homes and damaging hydropower projects. As of the 2nd of September, the death toll from the unprecedented deluge of ice, rock, mud, and debris that crashed through the valleys of Nepal has crossed over 1,200 people. More than 4,700 remain missing. So, what triggered the Nepal-Tibet catastrophe? What is a glacier collapse? Do the Nepal flash floods resemble the 2021 Chamoli disaster in India? Is India prepared for any calamity? Why is the risk to people and infrastructure rising? Could China's strict control in the Himalayas make it harder to prepare for such disasters? We explore all these and more on We on Wide Angle this

0: On the 26th of August, Nepal was hit by devastating flash floods, particularly in the Rasuwa district near the border. The flooding swept through the Buttekoshi and Trishuli River corridors, destroying homes, roads, bridges, and other infrastructure. Triggered by a glacier collapse and landslide on Nepal's border with Tibet, the event is now Nepal's deadliest natural disaster since the April 2015 earthquake that killed around 9,000 people. Take a look at this aerial footage. It shows the scale of the destruction, with damaged vehicles, washout roads, and vast stretches of mud-covered terrain. Nepali trekking tour operator Pradeep Pandit surveyed the damage from a helicopter and said that entire settlements and buildings had been a group of survivors gathered on higher ground after the area.
1: So houses are collapsed, you know, washed away totally, and roads are damaged, totally washed away, and like all immigration building and border foundation, like in the custom building, all those building, even hotels, so many hotels were there over there, and even hydro project were there during the, you know, several hydro projects were there. It was totally washed out. When we reach over there, we totally feel blank. So no word, because so many our known people were, you know, missing, like, you know, few agencies staff, and either even, you know, so many people who work in Nepal-China border, we know them. So many people are missing, even tourists also, since we are in tourism. So it's a huge loss for us, say, for the nation as well.
0: Meanwhile, family members of the flood victims share horrific accounts, and some have been desperately trying to contact their loved ones. Listen in to some of the survivor stories.
2: There is no place to stay, no place to eat. I don't know where to go or where to stay. I am hungry, but I don't have any food to eat. Everything is finished. We have nothing left.
3: It's a difficult

0: situation, our house was in a relatively high location. It wasn't near the river. It was more than 1,000 meters above the Bhote Koshi River. We thought nothing would happen to our house, but now everything is gone. We have nothing left.
1: At around 2 p.m., a helicopter came for the rescue. It tried to rescue me three times, but my body was stuck in the mud up to my waist.
2: Amid the devastating flash floods that ravaged northern Nepal, the actions of one educator provided a powerful beacon of hope. Rajendra Dawadi was inside his classroom when a colleague rushed in with a warning of flood water ravaging Nepal. The principal of Tribhuvan Trishuli Secondary School in Nepal's Trishuli Valley, Dawadi, had just a few minutes to act. He rang the school bell and ordered his students and staff out of the building and toward higher ground. Dawadi's quick thinking saved over 1,600 students. The site where the school once stood is now covered in mud and debris.
3: I immediately think our other my colleagues also gathered there within these 1-2 minutes. Then we decided that if the information is wrong, then one day education we lost, then if the information is right, we lose many people. So we immediately think that, and I'm only the leader. Then my colleagues also gathered with me, and we immediately ring the bell and we stop the school. But at that time, there were 900 students, and other are coming, because at the time, grade 8 to 12 students were there, and 1 to 7 students were on the way.
2: Another striking image that surfaced from the devastating floods that swept through the region is that of a green color house in Nepal's flood-hit Nuwakot district. The video shows the house still standing while the area around it bears the impact of the devastating floods. The family inside the house was eventually rescued after being trapped as floodwaters surged around the structure.
4: We were chanting the God's name and thought, this is the end. This is the last time we are together, and we should sit together for as long as we can as a family. This is last minute. This is what was going on in my mind.
2: The structure has since been widely referred to online as the greenhouse or a miracle house because it remained standing while several structures around it were damaged or swept away. Investigations have pointed to a collapsed glacier as the cause of the flash flood on the Nepal-Tibet border, highlighting the issue of rapidly melting Himalayan ice, experts said. Look at these satellite images that show the areas before and after the glacial collapse. The U.S. Geological Survey, or USGS, clarified that the disaster was caused by a glacier collapse. The USGS noted that the glacial collapse had registered as a magnitude 5.2 seismic event, occurring near the border between Nepal and Tibet. So what is a glacial collapse, and how does it happen? Let's find out. Glacial collapse refers to the sudden detachment of a large mass of ice, rock, and water from a glacier on a steep mountainside. Geological factors like earthquakes, temperature changes, or other physical changes unfolding within a glacier also influence such events. In Nepal floods, the evidence points to a large collapse of ice and rock high in the Himalayas near Langtang Lirung mountain peak. A mass of glacier ice, rock and debris appears to have detached at about 5,200 meters and fallen roughly 1,200 meters into the Lendakola system by momentum, gathering sediment, ice and water and morphing into a fast-moving debris flow. The rubble blocked the river, and the resulting surge then traveled downstream through the Botik, Koshi, and Trishuli systems, affecting communities nearly 80 to 100 kilometers away. Langtang Lirung sits on the crest of the High Himalayas, and there are incredibly steep valleys on both sides of the mountain, which could have funneled the water

0: at higher speeds.
1: A landslide made out of mud, snow material, rock material, moving at around 100 miles per hour at its fastest velocity, destroying everything in sight as it moved down the valley. It's a little bit like when you have a large magnitude earthquake and then you have aftershocks as a result of this. Here we've had a large volume of water with a variety of debris within it moving down valley. That has caused further complications, further backing up of water, which may lead to further disasters further downstream. And this is just part of a long-term problem in the Himalayan regions when you have a warming climate.
0: Nepal's flood disaster deepened as videos released by the Nepali army showed rescuers crawling through tunnels at the Langtang hydropower project to reach hundreds feared trapped. Rescued in China, India and Nepal built temporary bridges to reach remote areas and dug through the ruins of hydropower projects in the Himalayas. On the 31st of August, Indian ambassador to Nepal said that India's specialized tunnel rescue teams has made progress at two hydropower sites in flood-hit Nepal, establishing a foothold inside a tunnel at Chilime and probing up to 185 meters at Langtang. The operation highlights India's expanding role in Nepal's flood response as workers remain missing. Chinese Immigration and Customs Office at Geerong Port was completely washed away in seconds by the sheer velocity of the flash flood. Geerong is the largest land border crossing between Tibet and Nepal and was Nepal's single biggest trading link with Tibet till the incident. Here's a look at some figures of trade that surged in recent years. In 2024, $632 million worth of goods crossed the port, roughly 30% of total China-Nepal trade that year. A flagship Belt and Road project, it was branded as China's key gateway to South Asia and was the popular route for foreign tourists and pilgrims heading to Mount Kailash. Geerong sits in a region prone to natural disasters and has suffered damage in the past. An earthquake in 2015 destroyed Tibet's other main crossing, Xiangmu, prompting China to develop Geerong as its replacement. It reopened as an international port in 2017 and later became Tibet's first border economic cooperation zone. Then, just last year, in July 2025, flash flooding, likely caused by a glacial lake outburst, washed out Geerong's bridge. The port fully reopened on New Year's Day this year. But this time, the port has been washed out completely. The disaster has reignited the heated debate over aggressive infrastructure expansion in the highly fragile Himalayas. Critics have pointed out that such large-scale infrastructure projects like this have failed to properly account for severe geological and climate risks. The Himalayas, spanning Nepal, India, China, Bhutan, and Pakistan, are warming twice as fast as the global average, putting the region at increased risk of avalanches, landslides, and floods. A UN official has warned that the Himalayan region now faces severe risks from future glacial floods. The Nepal-Tibet flows have overrun hydropower facilities, knocking out about 10% of Nepal capacity. There are now fears that entire riverbanks where millions of

2021, the Himalayas witnessed one of the deadliest disasters. A massive rock and ice mass collapsed from Runti Peak in Uttarakhand's Chamoli district. The avalanche crashed into the valleys below, transforming into a huge debris flow that surged through the Rishi Ganga and Dhauli Ganga river systems. Around 27 million cubic meters of rock and glacier ice collapsed from the mountain, and within minutes the valley below was hit by a wall of water, ice, rock and mud. More than 200 people were killed. Two hydropower projects were severely damaged. The 13.2 megawatt Rishi Ganga Haidel project was almost completely out. Further downstream, the under-construction Tapovan Vishnugad project of NTPC was also hit. In October 2023, the catastrophic glacial lake outburst flood hit Sikkim, triggered by the outburst of the South Lonak Lake following heavy rainfall and thawing permafrost. The disaster, triggered by climate-driven glacial melt, left a trail of devastation and renewed alarm over the growing threat of GLOF in the eastern Himalayas. Estimates suggest around 900 glaciers may be precariously positioned on Himalayan slopes, including 219 identified in the Alaknanda Basin, threatening towns, pilgrimage routes, and infrastructure below. Scientists warn that India urgently needs comprehensive mapping and monitoring before the next Chamoli or Nepal-scale disaster strikes. Deadly floods along the Nepal-Tibet border have put the spotlight on a really fast. The Himalayas are warming rapidly, with glaciers retreating and glacial lakes growing from Darali cloudburst last year in Uttarakhand. Two catastrophic Himachal Pradesh floods in 2023. Extreme rainfall and landslides are adding to the pressure on communities living in the mountains and down. There is no indication that the latest Nepal floods were caused by man-made development, but the disaster comes as countries across the Himalayas are rapidly expanding their infrastructure. Roads, tunnels, bridges, and hydropower projects are moving deeper into high-altitude terrain. China has the most ambitious plans. Beijing sees Tibet as a major source of hydropower. It also wants better connectivity and a stronger infrastructure network along its remote borderlands. The Tibetan Plateau is also the source of some of Asia's most important rivers. That makes control of water resources an important part of the region's future. And this is where one of China's biggest projects comes in. In southeastern Tibet, China is building the Medog hydropower project on the Yarlung Tsangpo River. The mighty river starts in the Mansarovar Lake region near Mount Kailash in Tibet. The river flows east through Tibet before making a massive turn around the Namcha Barwa mountain and becomes Brahmaputra after entering India. This is where the scale of the project becomes extraordinary. China expects the Medog project to cost around $168 billion. Once completed, it is expected to generate around 300 billion kilowatt hours of electricity every year. That would make it the world's largest hydropower project. But the location is also what makes Medog so controversial. The dam is planned in one of the most remote and geologically active parts of the Himalayas. The region is prone to earthquakes, its mountains are steep, and its river valleys are deep. A Chinese geological study published this year raised concerns that the project site sits on an active fault system known as the Paishen Fault. There is also the question of water. Analysts have warned that China's ambition control water in Tibet can have devastating effects, be it shortage of water due to weakened flow or excess water if China releases. If more water is released,

0: of the structure during monsoons, future flash cover frequent site for places downstream in India and Bangladesh.
1: On the Brahmaputra, it has built a series of mid-sized dams upstream, but now it's building a super dam just before the Brahmaputra enters India. Now this super dam will be almost three times larger than the world's current largest dam, the Three Gorges Dam. And this super dam will have cascading effects on downstream communities in India and Bangladesh. This will have a bearing on the climate system, will have a bearing on the stability of weather patterns, but also affect rivers. It will damage rivers to really damage the ecology, the ecosystems of rivers like the Brahmaputra, the Mekong.
0: And Medog is only one part of a much larger transformation. More than 1,100 hydropower projects are now reshaping the Asian water tower. According to a 2026 research review, the problem is that the same mountains that offer huge hydropower potential are also becoming more unstable. And when infrastructure is built downstream of these hazards, the consequences can travel much further. The devastating floods in Nepal have raised questions about how well the Himalayas are prepared for rapidly evolving geological hazards. It has been known for decades that climate change is causing glaciers to melt worldwide of such disasters. Experts say the Himalayas, the world's highest mountain range, are losing ice faster than the global average.
2: I mean, these events have occurred throughout history. You know, the Himalayas is a tectonically active region. It has glaciers. In the summer months, temperatures increase, those glaciers melt. We do have earthquakes periodically, so you do get these landslides. What's unusual is the scale of this landslide. It is incredibly large. And also with climate change, that summer melting is more extensive. It's more intensive, it lasts for a longer period of the year. So the probability of these landslides that are generated by climate change is increasing year upon year.
0: Experts believe that the Nepal disaster would have been very difficult to predict, but better preparedness could have helped. So ensuring greater understanding of warning systems with drone monitoring and other mechanisms, as well as avoiding building in areas of risk such as floodplains, could improve the safety of infrastructure and save lives.

0: member of the International Tennis Hall of Fame.
1: Roger.
2: I need tissues and sunglasses. 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Oh, my God. Now we're going to do the Mirka bit. Oh. So this boy from Basel thanks you for the incredible honor. And I thank you, all of you, for sharing the journey that brought us together.

0: 7,505 yards, par 72, 2,650 meters above sea level. This is probably the longest course in India and the second highest green course on Earth.
1: Shukriya. I have a feeling this putter is about as old as the golf club. Looks 100 years old. Go on, baby! That's how it's done. Second hole at the Gulmarg Golf Course, lying for a par.

0: National Tennis Hall of Fame.
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2: I need tissues and sunglasses. I need everything to protect me right now. Oh, man. Okay. Oh, my God. Now we're going to do the Mirka bit. Oh. So this boy from Basel thanks you for the incredible honor. And I thank you, all of you, for sharing the journey that brought us together.

You're watching Beyond World is One. I'm Adhya Juneja, and this is News Point. Well, on the show today, West Asia is once again on the boil as the US and Iran trade fresh threats following some of the heaviest military exchanges in weeks. With strikes intensifying, fears are mounting over a wider regional escalation as the Strait of Hormuz emerges as the latest flashpoint. We will be getting you all updates on this and a lot more, but first, headlines. U.S. Southern Command says U.S. forces intercept and sinks a vessel in the Eastern Pacific, allegedly used as a floating refueling station supporting illicit drug trafficking.

Individuals aboard were removed and transferred to Ecuadorian authorities. Yemen claims Houthi rebels targeted the Taiz and Hodeida provinces with 14 ballistic missiles, lauds its armed forces for thwarting the aerial attack. Kuwait says its air defenses are intercepting Iranian missile and drone attacks with sirens sounding early Thursday. Authorities urge residents to follow safety instructions as fighting between Iran and US intensifies. US federal judge blocks President Donald Trump's order restricting birthright citizenship, ruling it likely unconstitutional. Well, the decision halts enforcement after rights groups challenged. Former Bangladesh PM Sheikh Hasina tells Vion, life away from Bangladesh is never easy and the country remains in her thoughts. Well, she says she closely follows developments and draws strength from her father's writings. Nepal officials say 46 workers may still be alive after being trapped for a week inside an underground chamber in Rasuwa Gadhi hydropower plant. Well, rescuers continue digging as over 600 remain missing in tunnel projects across Nepal. PM Modi calls for stronger cooperation on India's water security, urging states to adopt water saving technologies, use artificial intelligence, and learn from successful water management models. Gold surges over 1% as the US dollar and treasury yields ease, while investors await Friday's payroll data for clues on Federal Reserve policy. Spot gold rose to nearly $4,440, with rate cut expectations supporting bullion.

0: Well, our top focus at this hour, West Asia is once again on the boil. Kuwait says it's intercepting a missile and drone attack from Iran as Tehran vows new strategy against U.S. as the six-month-long war sees fresh escalation. Well, on Tuesday itself, the Islamic Republic targeted U.S. bases in Kuwait as well as in Jordan, UAE, Bahrain, and autonomous Kurdistan region, in retaliation to extensive U.S. bombardment on its sites. Well, U.S. President Donald Trump hailed the achievement of American forces in Tuesday's strikes across Iran, while issuing another grave warning to Tehran. Well, listen in.
1: Taking out a lot of ships, they can't see it because they have no radar, because we blew it up. And we blew up much more than their radar last night. It was a very heavy attack last night. And we're prepared to do another one anytime we want.
0: With the U.S. threatening further strikes, Iran accused Washington of hitting a wedding party, killing four people and wounding dozens. Its health minister later said 18 people in total had been killed and 108 injured in the latest wave of U.S. strikes. Amid fears of a possible Iranian attack, Israel's defense minister said the country was prepared to respond with great force if targeted. Israel Katz said prepared for a possible attack during the Jewish high holiday season, which begins in mid-September. Now, there are fears of renewed escalation as the Strait of Hormuz remains a major flag in the war. U.S. President on Wednesday insisted that the U.S. had full control of the crucial waterway and also suggested renaming it as the Trump Strait. Now, the White House later posted a map of the Gulf on social media with his suggested name, adding, "It's got a nice ring to it." However, addressing reporters at the Oval Office, he implied that he wasn't serious about it.
2: President, how serious are you about renaming the Strait of Hormuz, the Trump Strait?
1: I was just thrown out there.
0: Iran's Persian Strait Authority has meanwhile blacklisted further 11 vessels transiting through the choke point over what it described as non-compliance with Iranian protocols, taking the total number of vessels barred to 56. Now, the PGSA, which is the regulatory body established by Iran to manage and monitor maritime operations through the strategic waterway, has warned that any vessel cooperating with a blacklisted ship could also be added to the list. This as the security of commercial shipping remains a matter of concern. Saudi Arabia on Wednesday claimed that Iran targeted an oil tanker, the Sidr, as it transited through Hormuz, resulting fatalities among the vessel's crew. In an official statement, Saudi Arabia's Ministry of Foreign Affairs expressed stern condemnation of the action. Well, the casualties and civil infrastructure damage in Russia-Ukraine are sitting on ground, as both Russia and Ukraine are increasingly attacking residential areas. Well, in the latest, capital Kiev, central Ukrainian city of Dnipro and the Sumy region came under massive Russian attack. Well, Ukrainian authorities claimed Russian aerial attacks overnight and during daylight, which killed two civilians and wounded six in the central Ukrainian city of Dnipro. According to the Ukrainian Air Force, Russia fired 176 attack drones. Half of them were jet-powered drones that are hard to stop. Of late, Moscow, well, has intensified deployment of jet-powered drones. Russian forces have also launched two ballistic missiles and two air-launched missiles. Local authorities say the latest Russian assault hit food warehouses belonging to a retail chain in Dnipro. Two people were injured in a morning attack. The attack also damaged civilian structures, sparking a fire at warehouse facilities and destruction at a private home in the Buchar district. Well, in the northeastern city of Sumy, Ukrainian firefighters extinguished a large fire in a non-residential building caused by Russian strikes on an industrial area. Located on the outskirts of the city, on the other side, Moscow mayor has claimed that almost 9,000 Ukrainian drones targeted the Russian capital in the month of August. He claimed air defenses intercepted the vast majority of the drones before they reached the outskirts. while 795 drones were destroyed on approach to Moscow. However, the mayor did not disclose how many drones broke through the air defense. Meanwhile, Ukrainian President Volodymyr Zelensky appears to have launched a psychological operation against Moscow. A day after his warning over unsafe Russian airspace, Zelensky said he has received information that the first airlines were refusing to operate flights to Russia.
3: We are receiving information that the first airline began to refuse flights to Russian airports after our announcement about the drone danger, which objectively exists in the skies of Russia. This is a correct, completely logical response to the available facts, to everything that exists because of the war that Putin does not want to end. We must protect lives. Ukraine has already officially informed international organizations and partners about the real state of the Russian sky.
0: But shortly after Zelensky's unsafe Russian skies comment, United Nations International Civil Aviation Organization called on its members to ensure the safety of civilian aircraft. Without mentioning, the UN agency said in a statement that advanced air defense systems are jeopardizing civilian aviation and risk of being caught in crossfire, which is increasing. Furthermore, U.S. President Donald Trump has said he wants to hold a summit with Russian President Vladimir Putin when they are ready for a peace deal with Ukraine.
1: Oh, well, he'd do it if I wanted it, but I want to do it when we're ready to do a peace deal. I want to do it with, you know, we want to have good relationship with Russia, Ukraine, with everybody. Be great for business. Russia's got great land, got very valuable land, a lot of good things happening, but we could do one. I bet I could do it immediately. I want to do it when that war is ending, and I think we will.
0: Moving on, obstacles in Nepal has pushed the death over the 1,200 mark. The National Disaster Risk Reduction and Management Authority said that the contact has not been established with over 4,200 people. Now, Nepal's foreign ministry confirmed

0: learned that over 11,900 people have been rescued so far. Over 21,300 security personnel have been involved in the rescue operations. Nepal's Foreign Affairs Ministry said that over 1,200 bodies have been recovered. The Foreign Ministry has urged family members of missing relatives to submit the DNA samples to the forensics team. A 19-member Indian team is coordinating with the Nepalese police on the DNA analysis. Meanwhile, rescue operations continue in the subterranean hydropower structures in Langtang and Upper Trishuli. So far, more than 3 vessels have been rescued, while 590 foreigners from 34 countries remain missing. Nepal officials say 46 workers may still be alive after being trapped for a week inside an underground chamber at Rasuwa Gadi hydropower plant. Now, rescuers continue digging as over 600 remain missing in tunnel projects across the country. Around 2,500 pilgrims have been evacuated from Mount Kailash with the help of Chinese authorities. Amid all this, Nepalese Prime Minister Balendra Shah linked the deadly flash floods to climate change, while also calling for global action.
1: This is a serious signal that, alongside climate change, the risks we must bear in the Himalayan region are increasing. We must be aware of this, and the time has also come for us to present, forcefully, before the international community, the disasters we are suffering because of climate change. Climate change is a product of the whole world's contribution. Hence, mitigating and managing its effects is the shared responsibility of the global community.
0: Meanwhile, Australia will be dispatching a team of drone operators to Nepal to assist the rescue operations in the flood-ravaged regions. Prime Minister Anthony Albanese said that specialists, as part of a 15-member team, will leave for Nepal in the coming days.
2: Today we have announced that Australia will deploy a team of specialist drone operators to contribute to Nepal's search and rescue effort. The government will also provide a further $3 million in humanitarian assistance.
0: Well, U.S. President Donald Trump did not mince words while reacting to Prince Harry and his wife, actress Meghan Markle, leaving the United States. Well, speaking to reporters at the Oval Office, well, Trump said their departure made him rather happy, adding that if he were a member of the British royal family, he would not have taken them back.
3: I was not a fan. I thought, look, I had a very good relationship with the Queen. Really good. I got to know her very well. A really good relationship with King Charles. I knew him as Prince Charles and King Charles. I've known him for a long time. He's great, great guy. And I thought they treated the royal family with great disrespect. I didn't like it. I didn't like the way she acted. I thought she was terribly disrespectful to the Queen. To King Charles, and maybe I'm different.
0: The royal couple children at a school for the upcoming academic year. Now comes as a surprise given the couple's long and very public fallout with the British royal family. In 2020, Harry and Meghan Markle stepped back from royal duties and settled in the United States. The rift with the royal family deepened after Harry published his tell-all memoir, Spare. And the couple gave a bombshell interview to US talk show host Oprah Winfrey. However, Harry now appears to have repaired relations with his father, King Charles, during his more recent visits to the UK. He is still reportedly estranged from his brother, Prince William, and William's wife, Catherine. Moving on now, former Bangladesh Prime Minister, who is in exile in India, described a complete different and quite a routine in contrast with her 15 years regime in Bangladesh. Well, in a written interview to VON, Sheikh Hasina said, life away from the country is never easy and that Bangladesh is in her thoughts every moment. Now, Sheikh Hasina says her return to Bangladesh is not about a personal political comeback. She says she considers it as a larger fight to restore democracy, constitutional government and the rights

of the Bangladeshi people. Hasina says she wants to return home because she believes she still has a responsibility towards her people. Well, speaking about life away from Bangladesh, Sheikh Hasina says her homeland remains consistently on her mind. She says she still continues to guide her. But Sheikh Hasina has sharply rejected what she calls a simplified account of the July-August 2024 events in Bangladesh. She argues that the unrest cannot be understood solely as a spontaneous student movement attacking Muhammad Yunus, who led Bangladesh government briefly after her ouster. Sheikh Hasina says that his international image was different from his actions in Bangladesh, accusing his government of failing to restore democracy, heal the country or protect its citizens. In a big boost to India's precision strike powers, well, the Indian Air Force has successfully carried out the drop trial of the indigenous Kagantak 243 long-range guild bomb. Now, the test marks a key step in India's efforts to strengthen its standoff precision strike capability with indigenously developed weapons. Well, the IAF said that the Kagantak 243 trial successfully met its objectives. In a post on X, the force called it a significant milestone for Indian defense industry. It said that the test demonstrates new levels of lethality under the Atmanirbhar Bharat and Make in India initiatives. Now, the Kagantak 243 is a 300-kilogram class air-launched guild bomb developed jointly by JSR Dynamics and Bharat Electronics Limited. It has a reported range of more than 140 kilometers when released from around 12,000 meters. The weapon carries an MK-81 blast fragmentation warhead with 125 kilograms of explosive fill. Well, it features a cylindrical body, swivel-type mid-body guild wings and five control services. Unlike a conventional free-fall bomb, well, the Kagantak 243 can guild towards its target after release from aircraft. But this allows a fighter aircraft to strike from a standoff distance without having to fly directly over the target. Its modular design also allows different warhead and guidance configurations for different mission requirements. Well, the Su-30 MKI was identified as the initial platform for its flight testing. The successful trial adds another indigenous standoff weapon to India's growing precision strike capability, while also highlighting the increasing role of Indian industry in developing advanced air-launched weapons. Some stories from business now. The artificial intelligence boom is triggering an infrastructure spending cycle unlike anything we have seen before. And India wants a big piece of that opportunity. A latest PwC estimate says global data center investment could touch a staggering $31.6 trillion by 2050, driven largely by AI. And India is already seeking its own data center boom, with the country's footprint projected to almost quadruple by 2030. Every time you ask an AI chatbot a question, well, it generates an image or it streams content or uses a cloud-based service. Well, there's a physical infrastructure working behind the screen, and that infrastructure is exploding. PwC estimates global data center capital expenditure will reach $31.6 trillion between 2026 and 2050. Well, that's roughly comparable to the size of the entire U.S. economy today. And this isn't just about constructing buildings. Annual spending is projected to rise from around $800 billion in 2026 to $1.1 trillion by 2030, and then to $1.8 trillion a year by 2050. But why such a huge number? Because AI needs enormous computing power, and the hardware inside these centers does not last forever. PwC says servers, GPUs, and other technology equipment will need to be upgraded roughly every 4 to 6 years, and power is becoming just as important as chips. Data centers

areas need reliable electricity, cooling, water, and high-speed connectivity. Meaning the AI boom is increasingly becoming an energy and real estate story, not just a technology story. Well, India is part of this global race. According to Anarock, India's data center footprint stood at nearly 27 million square feet in the first half of 2026. By the year 2030, it could cross 101 million square feet, almost a fourfold of increase. And the investment pipeline is huge as well. More than $300 billion in commitments are expected to support this expansion. Mumbai MMR remains the country's biggest data center market, while Chennai, Bengaluru, Delhi NCR and Hyderabad are emerging as key clusters. For consumers here, the impact is more immediate than it may appear. More data centers mean more computing capacity for AI tools, cloud services, digital payments, streaming and other online services. But there is another side to this. Well, these facilities compete for land, electricity as well as water. And as AI demand grows, well, the question is who pays for all that infrastructure and how efficiently can it be built? Well, we'll have to wait and see for it. And now let's get you the latest updates from the world of entertainment. Late country music legend Dolly Parton will get a new star on the Hollywood Walk of Fame after the original one was vandalized. The United States has been in mourning since the death of the beloved singer last week at the age of 80. Fans flocked to her home state of Tennessee to pay homage to the musician. They also laid flowers and left candles on the star in the heart of Hollywood that commemorates her decades-long career. The first official teaser adaptation of Harry Potter and the Philosopher's Stone has arrived. The footage offers fans a fresh glimpse of the iconic wizarding world, using Dominic McLaughlin as Harry Potter alongside Alistair Stout as Ron Weasley and Arabelle Stanton as Hermione. Directed by Mark Mylod, well, the series explores the world created by J.K. Rowling. Director Nitesh Tiwari's Ramayan Part 1 has officially secured its worldwide cinematic launch for 6th of November 2026. Featuring Ranbir Kapoor as Lord Ram, Sai Pallavi as Sita, Yash as Ravan and Sunny Deol as Hanuman, the big screen venture will bring the timeless epic to audiences across the globe to co-participate in collaborative score by artists. A.R. Rahman.

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2: 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So this boy from Basel thanks you for the incredible honor. 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
1: 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Oh. So this boy from Basel thanks you for the incredible honor. And I thank you, all of you, for sharing the journey that brought us together.

Welcome back. You're watching Beyond World as One. I'm Diksha Bisla, and this is Speed News. Let's get started. Yemen claims Houthi rebels targeted the Taiz and Hodeidah provinces with 14 ballistic missiles while raising its armed forces for thwarting the aerial attack. Yemen said their defenses intercepted several drones over the Taiz front and the western coast, while the missile strikes reportedly had no impact on ongoing military operations. Government forces also say that they neutralized sources of hostile fire in the Al Quda sector west of Taiz, while praising the readiness and morale of the troops who were stationed along the western coast. Kuwait's military says its air defenses are intercepting missiles and drones launched from Iran, describing the attacks as hostile and an act of aggression. The army said any explosions heard were caused by air defense systems engaging the incoming threats. Kuwaiti authorities have urged residents to remain calm and follow safety and security in some of the heaviest fighting in weeks escalating towards West Asia. U.S. President Donald Trump said American forces had carried out a very heavy attack on Iranian targets and were ready to strike again. Iran's Supreme National Security Council Secretary Mohsen Rezai said that Tehran had adopted a new strategy on the battlefield in diplomacy and in countering economic pressure. U.S. President Donald Trump is suggested renaming the Strait of Hormuz as Trump Strait, claiming the United States now controls the crucial waterway. Trump later played down the idea, saying it was just thrown out there. The comments came as fighting with Iran intensified around the strait, which is a key route for global oil supplies. Trump also said that U.S. forces had carried out a very heavy attack on Iranian targets and were ready to strike again. Iran has responded with retaliatory attacks on U.S. bases across West Asia.

Two Palestinian teenagers have been killed in an incident involving Israeli settlers and army troops in the occupied West Bank. According to Palestinian officials, the two, aged 16 and 19, were killed in Al-Mughayyar village near Ramallah. Palestinians later gathered at a hospital to mourn the victims, with one body carried out wrapped in a Palestinian flag. The Israeli military said that its forces had entered the village to provide security for police and an Israeli citizen retrieving livestock. It said troops opened fire on people that they identified as investigators of a violent disturbance, adding that the incident was under investigation. U.S. President Donald Trump says he is ready to hold another summit with Russian President Vladimir Putin, but only if Moscow is prepared to move towards a peace deal to end the war in Ukraine. Trump said he would rather prefer to wait until it is closer to an end before meeting Putin again, suggesting that another summit would be more meaningful if there is a clear prospect for an agreement. Now, his comments come as efforts to end the war continue, with the United States pressing for progress towards a political settlement. EU and NATO leaders have pledged a tougher response to Russia after Germany accused Russia of attempting a hybrid attack at Leipzig Hall airport last month. EU chief Ursula von der Leyen said the incident had only strengthened her determination to support Ukraine, while NATO Secretary General Mark Rutte warned that Russia was becoming increasingly reckless. He added more drones and missiles crossing into Allied airspace and a growing number of malign activities targeting European territory. U.S. Submarine says U.S. forces intercepted and sank a vessel in the Eastern Pacific, allegedly used as a floating refueling station supporting illicit drug trafficking. Southcom says that intelligence linked the vessel to Ecuador's Los Chinuros narco-terrorist organization. And U.S. Marines and sailors boarded and cleared the vessel without incident before transferring the individuals aboard to Ecuadorian authorities. U.S. federal judge blocked the Trump administration from enforcing a new executive order seeking to limit who qualifies for birthright citizenship. U.S. District Judge Deborah Boardman of Maryland issued a preliminary injunction, saying President Donald Trump's August 6th order is almost certainly unconstitutional. Children born in the United States to parents who are in the country illegally or on temporary basis and seeks to prevent has called birth tourism. Venezuela's interim president, Delcy Rodriguez, has rejected calls for immediate elections, saying the country will hold polls when it is ready. Rodriguez made the remarks while announcing multi-billion dollar energy agreements with the United States, as the government seeks to strengthen economic ties and attract new investment in Venezuela's oil and energy sector. U.S. President Donald Trump says he is glad Prince Harry and Meghan Markle left the United States, accusing Meghan of disrespecting the late Queen Elizabeth II and King Charles. Trump said he would not have welcomed the couple back to the United States, adding that he believed it was the right decision. His comments come amid his long-standing criticism of the couple following to the United States after stepping back from royal duties. U.S. Energy Secretary Chris Wright oversaw the signing of multi-billion dollar oil deals between U.S. firms and Venezuela. Agreements with Chevron, Trevanova and Italy's Eni represent tens of billions of dollars in investment. The deals come days after Venezuela agreed to give Washington majority control of some 65 billion barrels of its oil reserves. Wright called the agreement a catalyst for boosting energy production and transforming Venezuela. Bolivian police have arrested 18 people during a crackdown on alleged illegal mining in the western of La Paz, with authorities saying 11 of those detained and 7 are Bolivian. The operation in Sorata uncovered an underground mining site

extending about 50 meters along with heavy machinery, fuel, and a large quantity of explosives, including dynamite, detonating cord and blasting caps. The detainees are being held by the Special Force to fight environmental crime and are expected to be handed over to judicial authorities and prosecutors. Chinese President Xi Jinping has left Cairo after a state visit to Egypt. Egyptian President Abdel Fattah al-Sisi and his wife saw Xi Jinping and his wife Peng Liyuan off at Cairo International Airport. Xi's visit included talks with Sisi and the signing of multiple cooperation agreements covering Belt and Road projects, artificial intelligence, trade and industrial and supply chain cooperation. Before his departure, Xi Jinping and his wife toured the Grand Egyptian Museum, viewing the Tutankhamun exhibition and taking in some of the pyramids. She also said that China and Egypt should continue to promote mutual learning and cultural exchanges between their ancient civilizations. Spanish riot police dispersed protesters in central Madrid after rallies over the government's handling of the migrant crisis in Ceuta. Protesters gathered around the Isabella's fountain, with some throwing street barriers and attempting to block police vehicles, while others chanted and waved Spanish flags. The demonstration followed a surge in migrant arrivals in Ceuta in July, with local authorities saying that thousands of migrants remained there. Protesters criticized Prime Minister Pedro Sanchez's government as riot police moved to restore order. The World Health Organization says clinical trials for three potential vaccines against the Bundibuyo strain of Ebola in the Democratic Republic of Congo. They could begin by October or November. The announcement comes as the country battles its deadliest ever Ebola outbreak, with more than 3,000 deaths recorded and over 6,000 confirmed cases. Two vaccine candidates are already undergoing safety testing, with larger trials planned in the DR Congo. The WHO says that the vaccines could provide critical evidence for tackling the Bundibuyo strain, for which there is currently no approved vaccine. Fall reaches more than 8.3 million liters per second, compared with an average of around 1.5 million. Authorities say the surge is linked to heavy rainfall across the Ivasu River basin, with the El Niño weather phenomenon also a possible factor. Despite the high water levels, skiing walkways at the falls remain open to visitors under enhanced safety measures. Peru's most wanted gang leader, Johnson Smith Cruz Torres, has arrived in Callao to begin serving a life sentence. Known as John Pulpo, the Los Pulpos leader was arrested Bolivia and expelled to Peru. Authorities say that Cruz was sentenced to life for murdering a trader during a robbery in Trujillo in 2020. Nepal Prime Minister Balendra Shah has warned that climate change is worsening disaster risks across the Himalayas as rescue operations continue after devastating floods. The catastrophe triggered by a glacial collapse has killed more than 1,200 people and left over 4,000 missing in Nepal and Tibet. Shah has called for greater global action on climate change, warning that Nepal and other Himalayan communities face growing threats from extreme weather and glacial hazards. Rescue teams continue searching for survivors as authorities assess the extent of the destruction. Mount Sinabung continues to show high volcanic activity in Indonesia's North Sumatra, keeping hundreds of residents in temporary shelters. Authorities say the volcano is 2,000 meters above the crater. While continuous tremors have been recorded, ash has also covered nearby farmland, threatening crops and farmers' livelihoods. The volcano remains at alert level 3, with authorities urging people to stay outside designated danger zones.

0: 하지.
1: Severe storms in Toronto bringing flooding, hail and strong winds across the city. Eyewitnesses' video show floodwaters covering roads and pouring into a bus, while hail pelt streets as vehicles push through the storm. Authorities say the weather damaged buildings, closed roads, disrupted transit and caused widespread power outages across the Greater Toronto area. India attracted a massive $136.4 billion through special foreign currency schemes, far exceeding expectations and boosting the country's foreign exchange reserves. Non-resident foreign currency deposits accounted for the bulk of inflows at $127 billion. The inflows helped push India's forex reserve to a record $729.3 billion in the week that ended on August 1st, giving the RBI greater power to support the rupee. However, the inflows also create future repayment liabilities. The RBI's forward foreign currency position, reflecting its future liabilities, climbed to an all-time high of $136.7 billion in July, as foreign currency deposits surged, with most funds locked in for 3 to 5 years. Asian markets were mixed on Thursday after Wall Street ended a three-day losing streak, while investors monitored higher treasury yields and renewed US-Iran fighting. South Korea's KOSPI rose more than 1%, while the KOSDAQ slipped. Japan's Nikkei 225 was marginally up, while the TOPIX gained 0.8%. Australia's S&P ASX 200 also edged up. US stock futures were largely flat after Wall Street closed higher. The Dow gained nearly 0.6%, while the S&P 500 and NASDAQ rose around 0.5% each. Investors now await jobs data on Friday's August payroll report. Oil prices hit 6-week highs on Thursday after rising for 3 straight sessions as renewed US-Iran tensions raised concerns over supply disruptions. Brent crude settled around $95 a barrel on Wednesday, its highest since July 24th. $31, Brent has gained more than 7% over the past 3 sessions. Markets are closely watching traffic through the Strait of Hormuz. Any further action could push prices higher, while signs of de-escalation may ease the supply premium. The Japanese yen held its gains on Thursday after surging about 0.9% in the previous session, putting the currency in focus amid speculation that Japanese authorities may have intervened in the market. The yen traded around 159 per dollar, while the euro and sterling also sharply during the surge. Traders are watching for signs of a possible rate check or direct intervention. The move comes as the Bank of Japan signals a possible rate hike this month, while wide interest rate differentials and rising energy costs continue to pressure the yen. Attention now turns to signals for Fed's policy decision. Is developing automated shutdown capabilities for AI systems.

the digital tools they access and the steps that they take. The company also said it has made it more difficult for AI models to access the internet during safety testing after the rogue agent used internet access to break into Hugging Face. Uber has launched autonomous rides in London using AI technology developed by British company Cars before fully driverless operations begin in the future. Riders request UberX, Uber Comfort or Uber Electric could be matched with a Wave-powered vehicle at no additional cost. The US Justice Department is working with Elon Musk's ex to track down hackers behind a password recovery attack targeting hundreds of thousands of users this week. U.S. Attorney General Todd Blunt said that sophisticated cyber criminals attempted the attack, but X disrupted the operation. The attack involved attempts to gain access to online accounts through the platform's forgot password or account recovery process. More than 150 million US and Canadian drivers' licenses and passports may have been exposed in a suspected data breach at an identity verification service. The stolen documents were allegedly offered through a dark web identity theft site called Nexus, which claimed to provide searchable records and photos from government-issued IDs. Security journalist Brian Krebs found his own driver's license in the database, helping confirm that the data was authentic. The records also included a photo of U.S. Defense Secretary Pete Hegseth.

Norwegian browser maker Opera has lost its court challenge against the European Union's decision to exempt Microsoft's Edge browser from key Digital Markets Act rules. The European Commission has decided in 2024 that Edge was not an important gateway for businesses to reach users, even though it met the DMA's quantitative criteria. Opera argued that the Commission had misapplied the criteria, but the Luxembourg-based General Court sided with the EU antitrust watchdog. The court said the Commission had not erred in accepting Microsoft's arguments that Edge did not constitute an important gateway. Chinese robotics company Galbot has launched its first fully autonomous retail store in Hong Kong, with three outlets opening simultaneously at Hung Hom, Wan Chai, Hap Rung Fort and Kai Tak Sport Park. These stores are operated by Galbot's robot manager, which can take voice orders, identify and pick products from shelves, and complete transactions without human intervention. Customers can order through voice commands or a tablet, while payments are accepted through QR codes or POS terminals. The stores offer food as well as cultural and creative products featuring Hong Kong flavors and items from different mainland cities. Uber is laying off about 3,300 employees, or around 10% of its global workforce, as the company moves to cut management layers and invest more in ride-sharing, delivery and robo-taxis. The reconstruction will reduce Uber's number of managers moving into individual contributor roles. Uber is also cutting the number of teams with one or two members by 50%, while combining its engineering, science and delivery divisions. Fifteen-time major champion Tiger Woods has pledged guilty to reckless driving after entering into a plea agreement following a DUI case. In March, Woods' Land Rover clipped a truck and rolled onto its side. The legendary golfer was briefly arrested before being released. Initially, Woods faced a more serious offense of driving under the influence.

and had pleaded not guilty. On Wednesday, he changed his plea to guilty after making a plea deal which will have his driver's license suspended for 5 years with a $1,000 fine. The latest crash is the fourth major incident involving Woods behind the wheel since 2009. The International Cricket Council has confirmed that India will host the inaugural edition of the Women's Champions Trophy. The ICC has assessed three candidates to host the tournament: Bangladesh, India and South Africa, before agreeing on India. The six-team tournament is being shifted from Sri Lanka over administration issues in the country's cricket board. Sri Lanka, though, will continue to remain part of the tournament despite not being a top six team. The event will take place from February 14th to 28th with Mumbai and Vadodara as the host cities. Late country music legend Dolly Parton will get a new star on the Hollywood Walk of Fame after the original one was vandalized. The United States has been in mourning since the death of the beloved singer last week at the age of 80. Fans flocked to her home state of Tennessee to pay homage to the musician. They also laid flowers and left candles on the star in the heart of Bollywood that commemorates her decades-long career. The first official teaser trailer for the new television adaptation of Harry Potter and the Philosopher's Stone has arrived. The footage offers fans a fresh glimpse of the iconic Wizarding World. Introducing Dominic McLaughlin as Harry Potter, alongside Alistair Stout as Ron Weasley, and Arabella Stanton as Hermione Granger. Directed by Mark Millar, the series explores the world created by J.K. Rowling. Director Nitesh Tiwari's Ramayan Part 1 has officially secured its worldwide cinematic launch for a 6 November 2026 release, featuring Ranbir Kapoor as Lord Ram, Sai Pallavi as Sita, Yash as Ravan, and Sunny Deol as Hanuman. The big screen venture will bring the timeless epic to audiences across the globe to coincide with the traditional Diwali festive celebrations. Highly anticipated collaborative score crafted by Oscar-winning artists A.R. Rahman and Hans Zimmer. Popular music continues to strengthen its cultural foothold in India. The Hype India Audition Final Call has opened its online applications. The search will go in Indian cities such as Lucknow, Dimapur, Kohima, Shillong, Jaipur, Indore, Goa and Kochi. The search underlines how deeply K-pop craze has entered the daily routine of Indian youth. Hype is one of the institutions which has established brands such as BTS, Seventeen, on Hype, to name a few. Two-time Grammy Award-winning jazz vocalist Cassandra Wilson has died peacefully at her home in Mississippi. At the age of 70, she was internationally honored for her rich voice and pioneering integration of Delta blues, folk and jazz on seminal albums like Blue Skies and New Moon Daughter. Her passing has brought tributes from music enthusiasts worldwide. And with that, it's time for us to slip to a very short break. Don't go anywhere. More news and updates will follow on the other side. You're watching Beyond World is One. Stay tuned.

0: member of the International Tennis Hall of Fame. 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
1: 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So this boy from Basel thanks you for the incredible honor. 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

0: 7,505 yards, par 72, 2,650 meters above sea level. This is probably the longest course in India and the second highest green course on Earth.
1: Shukriya. I have a feeling this putter is about as old as the golf club. Looks 100 years old. Go in, baby! That's how it's done. Second hole at the Gulmarg Golf Course, lying for a par.

0: member of the International Tennis Hall of Fame. 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
1: 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Oh, my God. Now we're going to do the Mirka bit. Oh. So this boy from Basel thanks you for the incredible honor. And I thank you, all of you, for sharing the journey that brought us together.

Oh.

Thanks for staying with us. You're watching Beyond World is One. I'm Madhya Juneja. Let's start with the headlines we're tracking for you at this hour. Iran attacks U.S. military bases in Kuwait despite Trump's threat of more strikes. Kuwait says its air defenses intercepted missiles and drones, while Tehran calls the attacks retaliation for U.S. strikes on Iran.

U.S. Southern Command says U.S. forces intercepted and sank a vessel in the Eastern Pacific allegedly used as a floating refueling station supporting illicit drug trafficking. Individuals aboard were removed and transferred to Ecuadorian authorities.

Yemen claims Houthi rebels targeted the Taiz and Hodeidah provinces with 14 ballistic missiles, lauds its armed forces for thwarting the aerial attack.

Guard deploys vessels to monitor Chinese ships operating east of the island. Taipei rejects Beijing's latest law enforcement patrol, accusing China of attempting to expand its jurisdiction around Taiwan. U.S. federal judge blocks President Donald Trump's order restricting birthright citizenship.

ruling it likely unconstitutional. But the decision halts enforcement after rights groups challenged the measure. UN Weather Agency warns El Nino is set to become very strong in months, bringing major shifts in rainfall and temperatures. The phenomena is expected to persist through February, with climate impacts extending into 2027. Gold prices surges over 1% as the US dollar and treasury yields ease, while investors await Friday's payrolls data for clues on Federal Reserve policy. Spot gold rose to nearly $4,440 with rate cut expectations supporting the bullion.

Defending champion Carlos Alcaraz advances to the third round of the US Open after completing a comeback win over Portugal's Jaime Faria. After dropping the opening set, Alcaraz bounced back in style to secure a hard-fought four-set victory.

0: EU and NATO leaders have pledged a tougher response to Russia after Germany accused Moscow of attempting a hybrid attack at the Leipzig-Halle airport last month. Well, the incident took place on the night of 4th of August to 5th of August when an explosives-laden drone was discovered near a Ukrainian cargo plane at Leipzig-Halle airport. Well, police safely defused the device while a second drone reportedly collided with another aircraft. A third drone was found days later, raising further security concerns at the key NATO logistics hub. European Commission President Ursula von der Leyen warned the incident marked a new escalation on European Union soil. We'll listen in.
1: The German government has identified Russia as behind an attempt to attack cargo planes at Leipzig-Halle Airport. This was an attack using military-grade material carried out by Russian operatives on European Union soil. We will not tolerate it. We stand in full solidarity with Germany. And if the intention was to make us think twice about supporting Ukraine, I can tell you it has only strengthened my resolve.
0: Well, NATO Secretary General Mark Rutte warned Russia against threatening to divide the alliance, saying that they won't be deterred by threats. He said Russia has grown interestingly reckless with more drones, missiles and hostile activities along NATO's eastern flank.
2: We have seen more drones and missiles crossing into our airspace along our eastern flank, creating increased risk. And we have an increase in malign activities, targeting our territory directly. Whether it is fires set in factories producing defense equipment for Ukraine or indeed the Russian hybrid attack in Leipzig. And yes, we stand in full solidarity with Germany, the whole alliance and the European Union.
0: Well, EU and NATO support comes a day after Germany said police investigations and intelligence findings proved that Russia was behind the Leipzig-Halle airport incidents. Well, they cited evidence that the drone's components, explosives and a detonator matched those used in previous Russian hybrid operations. Two suspects have reportedly been identified in the case, including a Belarusian national with a Russian passport and another man holding Latvian and Russian passports. Following intelligence findings, well, Germany has moved to close the Russian consulate in Bonn and the Russian House Cultural Institution. It is also pushing for a coordinated European response, including tougher EU sanctions and restrictions on Russian visitors. Meanwhile, Russia has denied allegations and has threatened to reciprocate the response against Germany. President Vladimir Putin called Berlin's measures a serious mistake. That was contrary to the interest of the German people. French President Emmanuel Macron and King Charles hailed close UK-France ties while viewing the 1,000-year-old Bayeux tapestry at the British Museum in London. Well, the historic exhibition is being presented as a symbol of cooperation and trust between the two countries. Approximately 70-meter-long tapestry depicts the Norman conquest of England in 1066, including William the Conqueror's campaign and the Battle of Hastings. The historic work, which has remained in France for centuries now, is on display in London as part of a landmark loan. It will remain at the British Museum until 2027 of July. Well, King Charles described the tapestry as a precious symbol of trust between the nations.
3: The Bayeux tapestry, or the Canterbury embroidery, as it might just have been called, recounts a conflict, yet here it is today, nearly 1,000 years later, as a precious symbol of trust at a time when trust seems sadly to be in short supply between nations.
0: Well, at the special preview of the incident, Emmanuel Macron said he hoped future generations would remember how Britain and France used their shared history to forge a closer relationship.
4: Anyone remembers what we did here today decades or even centuries from now? I would like to believe that they will remember not only the story told by Bayeux-Tapestry, but also the tale of two countries, which after centuries of shared history, choose to forge a bond as close as the threads of this thousand-year-old embroidery.
0: Now, the exhibition comes as UK looks to reset ties with its European partners following Brexit. For Macron, the visit is significant as he approaches the final months of his presidential term. Highlighting cooperation between Macron and Macron hoped they can forge a new path.
4: While we do not always see eye to eye, we respect one another, remain open to discussing everything, including advancing the UK reset with the European Union. Always closer and together. And this is why I really do hope that this entente amicale you announced will inspire this new path forward. And
0: well, Venezuela's political future remains uncertain, with U.S. President Donald Trump saying that the country is not yet ready to hold elections months after the ouster of former leader Nicolas Maduro. Trump said Venezuela had been taken out of dictatorship and also added that Washington was working closely with the interim administration in Caracas.
5: I just don't think they're ready. You know, it's very... took them out of a dictatorship, and we're getting along great with the government. Delcy, as you know, is doing a very, very good job, very highly respected. And, oh, we want that, and they want that. Delcy wants it. But they're not ready yet.
0: Well, Venezuela's interim president, Delcy Rodriguez, also pushed back against calls for an immediate election. She said that there would be an electoral process, but only when the country was ready. Now, the political transition is unfolding alongside a major push to revive Venezuela's struggling oil industry. U.S. energy giant Chevron, Italy's Eni, and other foreign producers have committed to expanding projects in the country. The agreements are expected to increase oil output and attract fresh investment into the sector. Washington is spearheading an investment plan reportedly worth $100 billion. U.S. officials say the investment could double Venezuela's oil production. Energy Secretary Chris Wright said that greater U.S. involvement was aimed at restoring investor confidence and predicted faster growth in the years ahead.
6: Well, Venezuela oil is on the open market today. The U.S. is the largest buyer of that. The Saudis cargoes are going to Asia, some are going to Europe, and cargoes are going to India. We're going to see is rapidly growing production out of Venezuela. We set aggressive goals at the start, but here we are 8 months in, 15% increase in Venezuelan oil exports, 25% increase in total Venezuelan production already. We're ahead of schedule, and we'll see faster growth in the years ahead.
0: Well, Delcy Rodriguez said that increasing oil production will benefit Venezuelans, claiming that higher output could translate into more jobs.

0: better wages and improved public services, including schools, hospitals, and food supplies.
1: When I talk about increasing production, I'm talking about the well-being of the Venezuelan people, that this increase in production in our oil, gas, and petrochemical industries be reflected in more jobs, higher wages, in public services, in hospitals, in schools, in food. The well-being of a country that, as a whole, seeks prosperity and a better future. There lies the transformation that Venezuela needs.
0: The country's army has supported the multi-billion dollar deal with the U.S. Defense Minister Gustavo Gonzalez Lopez. He also said that the army supports and approves of all the terms of the strategic agreement that the country has concluded with the United States. Gun violence continues to grip the U.S., with Minneapolis witnessing a deadly shooting on Wednesday. Two people were killed and several others were injured, including after a gunman opened fire in an apartment building.
2: I got a phone call from another tenant saying that police was pulling up with sirens and cops. Grabbed my phone, grabbed my keys, and then got down to the bottom floor, and all the front doors were busted, glass shot. As I was walking down the ramp, two different people was laying there, covered in blood.
3: I heard swearing, I heard cursing, and then I just heard shot, shot, shot, shot. At that moment, I knew it was time for me to leave, it was time for me to go, so I left the building as soon as I could.
0: The police said the suspect, identified as Garrett Barton, was also found dead, adding, however, that it was unclear how he died. There was no mention of motive during the press conference as well. Governor Tim Walz asked the public to pray for Minnesota, while FBI director said his agents were responding. The police department and other law enforcement agencies are on the scene. The city's official X account asked people to avoid the area. If one wants a photograph with U.S. President Donald Trump, well, they may have to pay more than $88,000. A roundtable with Trump on September 9th would cost over $200,000 a person to attend. Well, according to a report, all of this is likely the part of the Republican National Committee's plans of high-dollar fundraisers during this month's midterm convention in Dallas. According to an invitation reviewed by the Wall Street Journal, the Republican National Committee sent out invitations this week to a pair of fundraising events during the convention. A roundtable with Trump will cost $250,000 per person. Donors can also take a photo with the president for $88,600. A second roundtable featuring Vice President J.D. Vance on 10th of September will cost $75,000 per person. But similar to Trump's event, donors can separately select to take a photo with Vance at the event for $35,000, according to the invitation. Well, there are no comments by the Republican National Committee on the WSJ report yet, but it is rare for a party to hold a midterm convention. However, Republicans are betting that the event will boost their prospects heading into the November midterm election, in which they face the prospect of losing control of Congress. Both J.D. Vance and Trump are scheduled to deliver keynote addresses at the two-day convention. But the president has said that he will campaign in support of Republican candidates this fall. However, he has also acknowledged that midterm elections typically don't favor the party in power. Trump has previously proven to be a prolific fundraiser for his party. Well, according to a super political action committee aligned with the president, has more than $400 million cash on hand ahead of the midterm elections. Well, going over to some other stories now, Uber is cutting about 3,300 jobs, or roughly 10% of its global workforce, as it restructures to reduce management layers and invest more in ride-sharing, delivery and robo-taxis. Well, the layoffs are part of a restructuring plan that will reduce Uber's number of managers by 20%. Some managers will move into individual contributor roles, while the company also plans to cut the number of teams with one or two members by half. Uber is combining its engineering, science and delivery divisions as part of the overhaul. The company is also bringing together its delivery operations across restaurants, retail and direct services. Uber is also sharply reducing remote work, with less than 1% of its employees expected to work remotely. Now, the company will also eliminate some roles that sit more than 7 management levels below CEO Dara. According to Bloomberg, the CEO said Uber's rapid expansion had created more management layers, more coordination and fragmented ownership across the company. The restructuring is designed to simplify the organization while shifting more resources towards ride-sharing, delivery and Uber's growing robo-taxi business. Now, the latest cuts are Uber's biggest workforce reduction since the COVID-19 pandemic, bringing its total employee count to below 30,000, roughly the level it had in 2021. Uber is also planning to put more than 10 billion taxi partnerships in the coming years as it tries to position itself as a major platform for autonomous vehicle rides.
4: We nudge around. That was beautiful.
0: Pakistan could be heading for more power cuts after rejecting an expensive LNG cargo at a time when fuel supplies are already under pressure. Now, the country's state-run LNG company rejected the only bid it received at nearly $27 per million British thermal unit, MMBTU, saying the price was too high. But the decision comes with a trade-off: save money on an expensive fuel cargo or risk less gas for power plants and potentially more load shedding for consumers. Well, take a look at this.
5: The lights stay on. Fresh pressure on its electricity supply because deliveries of liquefied natural gas, LNG, have been disrupted amid the wider crisis around the Strait of Hormuz. LNG is converted back into gas and supplied to power plants. When that fuel is unavailable, some gas-fired plants have to reduce generation. The latest problem is a tender for an emergency LNG cargo. Pakistan LNG Limited wanted 140,000 cubic meters of LNG to be delivered between 4th and 8th of September. But there was just one qualifying bidder, BP Singapore. Its price? $26.969 per MMBTU. Pakistan rejected the offer, considering it too expensive. And that decision is important because Pakistan is already short of power. Just days ago, authorities reported a 3,600 megawatt shortfall, leading to up to 3 hours of power cuts at night in affected areas. Why mostly at night? Because electricity demand rises during peak evening hours, precisely when the grid needs more generation. And there is another pressure point. Pakistan's electricity mix currently includes about 24% hydropower, 31% coal, 22% nuclear, 17% gas and 1% furnace oil. So gas may be a smaller part of the overall mix, but when hydropower or other sources cannot meet peak demand, gas-fired plants become particularly important. For consumers, the impact goes beyond darkness. More load shedding means households may have to rely more heavily on UPS systems, batteries or generators. Businesses face interruption to production working hours. And if the alternative is buying every expensive imported fuel, well, that could eventually add pressure to the cost of electricity and the wider economy. The bigger problem is that this isn't simply about one rejected cargo. Pakistan depends on imported energy, while disruptions around the Gulf have made LNG supplies harder and more expensive to secure. Qatar, one of Pakistan's major long-term LNG suppliers, has also been affected by the regional disruption. So Pakistan now faces a difficult choice: pay a premium for scarce LNG and protect power generation, or reject expensive cargoes and risk more shortages. Well, for millions of consumers, the answer will be felt not in the LNG market, but at home when they switch on the lights. Business Bureau, we on World is One.
0: Well, on to some stories.

From sports now, Lionel Messi has announced his international retirement. And the big question on every footballer's mind right now is who will wear the iconic number 10 jersey for Argentina? And according to media reports, head coach Lionel Scaloni has already identified Messi's successor. According to ESPN, Lionel Scaloni has chosen former Real Madrid attacking midfielder Nicolas Paz as the man to inherit Lionel Messi's number 10 shirt. The 21-year-old playmaker, who plays for Italian side FC Como, had previously worn the number 18 jersey during his first 11 appearances for Argentina. Paz wears the number 10 shirt for his club side and has excelled in the Italian league. However, the decision hinges entirely on whether the 2022 World Cup winning coach extends his contract through to 2030. Scaloni's current contract ends in December 2026. Few jerseys in world football carry as much weight as the Argentina number 10 shirt. Well, it carries a legacy built on genius, pressure and World Cup glory. The standard was set by Diego Maradona, who led the country to World Cup glory in 1986 and turned the number 10 into a symbol of footballing greatness. Maradona's influence on Argentina was so great that the Argentina Football Association once tried to retire the shirt in his honour. However, FIFA rejected the request ahead of the 2002 World Cup, requiring squads to use all numbers from 1 to 23. And that turned out to be a blessing for Argentina, as Messi inherited the number 10 shirt and the rest is history. After years of international heartbreak, Messi ended Argentina's trophy drought with Copa America glory in 2021 before leading the nation to the 2022 World Cup title. He also went on to become Argentina's all-time leading goal scorer and most capped player. Well, Tamil cinema just dodged a full-blown crisis. The proposed film Producers of Tamil Council strike slated for 1st of September is off now. And for now, after a timely Tamil Nadu government assurance, well, the government has called for talks between the producers, the Tamil Nadu Theatre Owners Association and distributors by month end to finally sort the messy theatre to OTT window row. Meanwhile, the industry is breathing easy. Big ticket titles along with a packed slate of upcoming releases can now move ahead without the immediate threat of a shutdown hanging over them. Trade circles believe a temporary truce has been hammered out between the warring camps. A larger battle over how long a Tamil film must remain exclusive to cinemas is far from over. The film festival is loaded with Kollywood as well as releases, while the Tamil release calendar is crowded with films including Sardar 2, Jailer 2 and Om. The pan-India film Ramayan Part 1 is also expected to release with Tamil dubbings. With so many box office business at stake, producers and exhibitors appear unwilling to risk blowing up the delicate balance just as one of the year's busiest theatrical corridors gets underway. The entire South already runs a four-week OTT window, even for big-budget films. Producers argue Tamil cinema cannot be the odd one out. Exhibitors and distributors, however, want the Bollywood-style eight-week hold, arguing that a longer theatrical exclusivity period gives cinemas a better chance to maximize revenue. Now, the dispute began when the Tamil Nadu Theatre Owners Association and distributors decided they would screen only those new films whose producers gave a written commitment to an eight-week theatrical window before an OTT premiere. The producers hit back, arguing that such a mandate would take Tamil Nadu films commercially unviable, particularly smaller and medium-budget titles. The larger point for producers is that the 28-day model does not necessarily prevent a film from succeeding theatrically. Movies such as RRR, Dhurandhar have enjoyed audiences in theatres even after releasing on OTT. A strong film can continue its run beyond 4 weeks, while a film that fails to find an audience is not left occupying screens indefinitely simply to satisfy an 8-week OTT clause. While exhibitors are fighting for theatrical exclusivity, while producers are fighting for flexibility and a faster path to recovering investments through streaming deals. For now, the 4-week window appears to have survived another round. The government's intervention has bought both sides time. The September release calendar remains intact and the industry has avoided. Well, that's this edition for you, but don't go anywhere. News and updates will follow on the other side. Keep watching Beyond World as One. Stay tuned.

Oh,

Welcome back. Thanks for staying with us. You're watching Beyond World This One with me, Diksha Bisla. Let's start with the headlines. Iran attacks U.S. military bases in Kuwait despite Trump's threat of more strikes. Kuwait says that their defenses intercepted missiles and drones, while Tehran calls the attacks retaliation for U.S. strikes on Iran. U.S. Southern Command says U.S. forces intercept and sink a vessel in the Eastern Pacific, allegedly used as a floating refueling station supporting illicit drug trafficking. Individuals aboard were removed and transferred to Ecuadorian authorities.

Moscow mayor says that Russian air defenses shot down another 8 drones heading towards Moscow, which brings total intercepted drones since Thursday to 72, with emergency teams responding to debris sites. Taiwan's Coast Guard deploys vessels to monitor Chinese ships operating east of the island. Taipei rejects Beijing's latest law enforcement patrol, accusing China of attempting to expand its jurisdiction around Taiwan. U.S. federal judge blocks President Donald Trump's order restricting birthright citizenship, ruling it likely unconstitutional. The decision halts enforcement after rights group challenged the measure.

UN Weather Agency warns El Nino is set to become very strong in the coming months, bringing major shifts in rainfall and temperatures. The phenomenon is expected to persist through February, with climate impacts extending into 2027. Gold surges over 1% as the US dollar and Treasury yields ease, while investors await Friday's payrolls data for clues on Federal Reserve policy. Spot gold rose to nearly $4,440, with rate cut expectations supporting the bullion.

Defending champion Carlos Alcaraz advances to the third round of US Open after completing a comeback win over Portugal's Jamie Farnier. After dropping the opening set, Alcaraz bounced back in style to secure a hard-fought 4-set victory.

0: The devastating floods in Nepal have pushed the death toll over 1,200 mark. The National Disaster Risk Reduction and Management Authority said that contact had not been established with over 4,200 people. Now, Nepal's Foreign Ministry confirmed that over 11,900 people have been rescued so far. Over 21,300 security personnel have been involved in the rescue operation. Nepal's Foreign Affairs Ministry said that over 1,200 bodies have been recovered. The Foreign Ministry has urged family members of missing relatives to submit the DNA samples to the forensics team. A 19-member Indian team is coordinating with the Nepalese police on the DNA analysis. Meanwhile, rescue operations continue in the subterranean hydropower structures in Langtang and Upper Trishuli. So far, more than 300 foreign nationals have been rescued, while 590 foreigners from 34 countries remain missing. Nepal officials say 46 workers may still be alive after being trapped for a week inside an underground chamber in Rasuwaghari hydropower plant. While rescuers continue digging as over 600 remain missing in tunnel projects across the country. Around 2,500 pilgrims have been evacuated from Mount Kailash with the help of Chinese authorities. And amid all this, Nepalese Prime Minister Balendra Shah has linked the deadly flash floods to climate change, while also calling for global action. Listen to this.
1: This is a serious signal that, alongside climate change, the risks we must bear in the Himalayan region are increasing. We must be aware of this, and the time has also come for us to present, forcefully, before the international community, the disasters we are suffering because of climate change. Climate change is a product of the whole world's contribution. Hence, mitigating and managing its effects is the shared responsibility of the global community.
0: Meanwhile, Australia will be dispatching a team of drone operators to Nepal to assist the rescue operations in the flood-ravaged regions. Prime Minister Anthony Albanese said that specialists, as part of a 15-member team, they will leave for Nepal in the coming days.
2: Today we have announced that Australia will deploy a team of specialist drone operators to contribute to Nepal's search and rescue effort. The government will also provide a further $3 million in humanitarian assistance.
0: We understand that the rescue and relief operation is still underway and a lot of countries have been pouring in their support. And recently, Australia, it will be dispatching a rescue operation. And to get more details, we're now being joined by Dr. Kumar Bhatnagar from New Delhi. He's a former DIG NDRF. Thank you so much, sir, for joining us on the broadcast. Now, Dr. Bhatnagar, you've led rescue operations in some very difficult terrain. And looking at what Nepal is dealing with right now, what do you think makes this particular rescue operation so challenging in your assessment?
3: Yeah, because it's a typical type of rescue.

0: is going on. Because a lot of challenges are there. Weather challenge is there. Even then, a lot of mud is stacked in the this type of area, in this particular area. Also, trees are there, doing their efforts to remove this garbage and this mud slat. So, because lot of mud is being stacked there in this in this area, so it's our more prime duty to remove this first. That is why we can approach the people if they are alive, then we can rescue them from the mud and all these things. But our experts are there, rat miners are there, and the heavy machineries are being used to remove this flash flood, and all these pumps are being used. But anyhow, let us hope for the good news, and we have rescued the other so many people also. But in this project, that lot of illegal things were done by the Nepali government, or you can say the other agencies also, who
1: We hear you,
0: were
1: Dr.
0: given
1: Bhatnagar,
0: this.
1: but staying focused on the rescue operation, we understand that the teams of specialized tunnel experts from India and China, they are racing against time to reach the hundreds of workers who are still trapped in debris-clogged tunnels across the hydropower projects. And we understand that time is of the essence at this particular stage. But having said that, what do you think is going to be the major challenge in this particular rescue operation in the hydropower tunnels, according to you?
0: Yeah, so as per the Indian government and Indian rescue operators, we have the rich experience in this field, and our experts are there. They can rescue the people. But situation is separate here, not like Indian this challenges. But here, definitely, problem is there, because the total this rescue operation is under Nepali army. So, but anyhow, our Indian NDRF and engineers and other experts and rat miners, all are doing their level best, and they have the expertise to go inside tunnels. Yeah. So in these tunnels, we can, but it's our prime duty to save the people, because there are a lot of chances of hypothermia, and the less of oxygen and the other problems will be there definitely. So as early as we can take out the people from inside, other death will be reported. But there are chances, hope is there, and we pray from the God that we will be able to approach the particular people who are stuck there inside that particular caves.
1: Right,
0: But
1: and Dr.
0: anyhow,
1: Bhatnagar, we are hearing remarkable stories of people who have been rescued even a week after being, trapped underneath the debris and mud. But after the rescue operation, we know comes a much bigger challenge, which would be the relief, relocation, and also the rebuilding. And this, when entire villages, roads, and the critical infrastructure has been swept away, what do you think Nepal's recovery would even look like from here on?
0: so definitely a lot of aid is being provided by different countries from the world, and with the help of the experts and the funds and the medical aid and services. I hope very soon Nepal will cope up with from this disaster very soon. And but main our aim is, our target is to save the life of the people who are trapped inside the tunnels. So it's our main prime duty. So because time is very less, already the period, golden period, is over. Now it's in the hand of God, and our efforts, which we, all the people, all the experts, are doing their level best. So let us hope

0: that we can save few more life from the tunnels. Anyhow, we should hope for the best.
1: Absolutely, Dr. Bhatnagar, those are some very valid points there. And of course, hope is what is keeping this entire thing together here at this moment. And we hope that more survivors could be rescued from, all of these rescue operations that are going on. But for now, thank you so much, Dr. Bhatnagar, for joining us on the broadcast and sharing your perspective with us. Moving on, Benjamin Netanyahu has said that Israel has no plans to withdraw its military forces from the parts of Gaza which are currently under its control. The Israeli Prime Minister insisted that troops will remain until Hamas is fully disarmed. And speaking during a military visit inside the Gaza Strip, Netanyahu reaffirmed Israel's long-term security objectives and said that the Israel Defense Forces would retain absolute military control over the areas that it occupies.
2: I am here inside the Gaza Strip with the Chief of Staff, the Southern Command Commander, and our brave commanders and soldiers. We control the territory here. You can see Ashkelon over there. You can see all of our communities from every direction, Etivot and the Kibbutzim. We control the area. We are not withdrawing. We are remaining on this line, controlling 60% of the strip, and there is more to come. Because we are eliminating the terrorists who threaten us. We are doing this day in and day out.
1: Netanyahu also said that Israeli forces captured Hamas's head of internal security on Tuesday. He added that the goal of ensuring that Gaza no longer poses a security threat to Israel had to a large extent already been achieved. Meanwhile, Hamas has accused Israel of repeatedly violating the ceasefire and undermining U.S. President Donald Trump's plan to end the war. According to Gaza health officials, more than 1,300 Palestinians have been killed since the ceasefire came into force in October 2025. The Israeli military says four Israeli soldiers have been killed in militant attacks during the same period. Now, as Netanyahu's presence in Gaza, another flashpoint is growing in the occupied West Bank. Israelis took to the streets of Jerusalem on Wednesday to protest against violence by settlers. Many of the protesters were women. They wore blindfolds and carried placards condemning settler violence.
3: We are here gathered today to say that the Jewish terrorism that is happening is not in our name. We disagree, we condemn it, and we need it to be stopped. We call on our government, we call on the courts. We want this to be stopped, and we are women and men from a wide range of people here in Israel. We are left-wing and also right-wing. We have settlers here among us. They all want this to be stopped. Jewish terrorism is abhorrent and it cannot be continued.
1: The demonstration comes as two Palestinian teenagers were killed in an incident involving Israeli settlers and army troops in the occupied West Bank. According to Palestinian officials, and the two aged 16 and 19 were killed in Al-Mughayyar village near Ramallah. Palestinians later gathered at a hospital to mourn the victims, with one body carried out wrapped in a Palestinian flag. The Israeli military said its forces had entered the village to provide security for police and an Israeli civilian retrieving livestock. It said troops opened fire on people that they identified as instigators of a violent disturbance, adding that the incident was under investigation. Meanwhile, an IDF commander

0: expect.
1: Well, the U.S. has a new presidential coin in circulation, and this one is already turning heads. The U.S. Treasury has released a new golden-colored $1 coin featuring President Donald Trump as America marks 250 years of independence. The coin features the word Liberty printed above Trump's face, with the date 1776 and 2026, joined by a dash printed underneath, an image that the commemoration suggests shows Liberty dying under the president's watch. Following the coin's initial proposal last year, lawmakers in Congress, along with a bipartisan panel that oversees currency designs, cautioned that featuring a sitting president on U.S. coinage, it would violate democratic traditions and represent a questionable or possible effort to circumvent federal statutes prohibiting it. But despite its appearance, there is no actual gold in the coin. The Treasury says the coin will enter circulation, meaning that Americans could potentially find one in their pocket change, although that may not be easy given how rarely dollar coins are used in everyday transactions. Collectors, however, can buy them directly in rolls and racks. The release also includes a special edition with 250,000 coins struck on July 4th carrying a commemorative privy mark. On one side is a nearly forward-facing portrait of Trump, and on the other, the presidential seal, modified with the number 250 to mark America's semi-quincentennial. The coin, however, has also sparked a debate. U.S. law generally prohibits portraits of living people on coins, and critics have questioned whether the move fits with our rules. It is also not the first time that a living U.S. president has appeared on American currency. Calvin Coolidge featured on a commemorative half-dollar in 1926. But that was not a coin meant for regular circulation. And the Trump administration has filed a court brief supporting OpenAI in its copyright dispute with the New York Times, arguing that training AI models on copyrighted material can generally qualify as fair use. Now, the brief was filed in Manhattan Federal Court in the New York Times case against OpenAI and Microsoft over the use of millions of new articles to train AI models. The government argues that AI training is extraordinarily transformative and that restricting it could hurt scientific progress, national security, and the U.S. economy. The filing appears to be the first time the U.S. government has weighed in on a growing number of copyright cases involving AI training. The brief does not decide that case, but its arguments, they could strengthen the position of AI companies facing similar copyright claims. The New York Times has accused OpenAI and Microsoft of using its journalism without permission to develop their AI systems. The Times responded that the administration is siding with companies at the expense of American creators and argues that AI firms should pay for the content that they use. The case is part of a much broader legal battle, with authors, publishers, music companies and news organizations also suing AI developers over the use of their work. Earlier, U.S. court rulings on AI copyright issues have pointed in different directions, leaving the broader legal standards still unsettled. Commerce Secretary Howard Lutnick has also urged other countries to embrace fair use of AI training while looking for ways to protect artists and other creators. Companies including Anthropic and Meta are also facing similar claims as court consider how copyright law applies to the training of large language models. The debate also extends to broader AI regulation at a G20 innovation and technology meeting in Chapel Hill, North Carolina on September 1st, U.S. tech advisor Michael Kratsios urged governments to rely on existing laws rather than creating new rules for every AI development.

In other news, a gangster has been arrested in France for attempting to kidnap Real Madrid and French footballing sensation Kylian Mbappe. The 18-year-old gangster has been reportedly planning to kidnap 26 others, which includes footballers, rappers and wealthy businessmen. According to French newspapers, suspect Clement has been already in prison for armored robbery and orders from his prison through Snapchat by using the pseudonym Lester Z. The report said that addresses of singers, footballers and businessmen have been extracted from his two phones. The contacts include a Chinese jeweler, a rich Turkish meat wholesaler and a

Upon interrogation, the suspect said that he dropped out of his school for his first year of vocational training in cooking and added that he hopes to resume his studies and become a chef. Rajnikanth is set to return as Tiger, Muthvil Pandian with Jailer 2, which has locked its theatrical release for October 15th. The makers made the announcement on social media, confirming that the Nelson Dilip Kumar-directed action entertainer will arrive during the festive weekend. Jailer 2 is the sequel to the 2023 blockbuster Jailer, which emerged as one of the biggest Tamil hits of the year in 2023. The sequel brings back Rajnikanth as the iconic character, with Ramya Krishnan, Yogi Babu and several other members of the original cast reprising their roles. The sequel, however, also expands its ensemble with several new faces. Veteran actor Mithun Chakraborty, S.J. Suryash and Vidya Balan, they have joined the cast. In fact, the makers are expected to reveal more details about their prospective characters as the release draws closer. Nelson, who directed the first trailer, returns to help the sequel. Anirudh Ravichander is back as the composer. The music of Jailer 2 has already generated buzz with the first single, Ala Bolelo, making waves among the fans. The movie is also one of the most anticipated Tamil releases of the year. The Rajnikanth starrer is expected to have a grand event in the coming days. That's all we had for you in this bulletin, but before we slip into a very short break, here's a look at some of the images that have caught the world's attention. Stay with us, you're watching Beyond World is One.

0: member of the International Tennis Hall of Fame. Roger.
1: I need tissues and sunglasses. I need everything to protect me right now. Oh, man. Okay. Oh, my God. Now we're going to do the Mirka bit. Oh. So this boy from Basel thanks you for the incredible honor. And I thank you, all of you, for sharing the journey that brought us together.

0: 7,505 yards, par 72, 2,650 meters above sea level. This is probably the longest course in India and the second highest green course on Earth.
1: Shukriya. I have a feeling this putter is about as old as the golf club. Looks 100 years old. Go on, baby! That's how it's done. Second hole at the Gulmarg Golf Course, lying for a par.

0: of fame. 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
1: I need tissues and sunglasses. I need everything to protect me right now. Oh, man. Okay. Oh, my God. Now we're going to do the Mirka bit. Oh. So this boy from Basel thanks you for the incredible honor. And I thank you, all of you, for sharing the journey that brought us together.

Welcome back. You're watching Beyond World is One. I'm Shivan Channa. Let's start with the headlines. Death toll in the Nepal floods rises to 1,252, with over 4,200 people still missing. Rescue teams have rescued around 12,000 people so far as search operations continue across several flood-hit districts. Defenses shoot down another 8 drones heading towards Moscow, which brings the total intercepted since Thursday to 70. Emergency teams responding to debris sites.

Iran attacks U.S. military bases in Kuwait despite Trump's threat of more strikes. Kuwait says its air defenses intercepted missiles and drones, while Tehran calls the attacks retaliation for U.S. strikes on Iran. Taiwan's Coast Guard deploys vessels to monitor Chinese ships operating. Taipei rejects Beijing's latest law enforcement patrol, accusing China of attempting to expand its jurisdiction around Taiwan. Schools across the Philippines conduct active shooter drills with students practicing lockdown and evacuation procedures. The exercise follows deadly school shootings in June and August, prompting renewed calls for stronger campus security.

UN Weather Agency warns El Nino is set to become very strong in the coming months, bringing major shifts in rainfall and temperatures. The phenomenon is expected to persist through February, with climate impacts extending into 2027. U.S. inflation rose in August, with annual CPI accelerating to 0.8% from 0.4% in July, the fastest pace in 2 years. Higher energy costs and rents drove the surge, adding pressure to the SNB. Defending champion Carlos Alcaraz advances to the third round of the US Open after completing a comeback win over Portugal's Jaime Faria. After dropping the opening set, Alcaraz bounced back in style to secure a hard-fought 4-set victory.

0: standing along this Trishuli river that gushed over the entire town. The smell of bodies, which many people fear, are still underneath this. Roaring sound of the military helicopters. Today is the seventh day of Mal's floods. Look around this valley. It's completely unrecognizable. Rescue teams are fighting the time to locate the survivors.
1: The devastating flood in Nepal have pushed the death toll over the 1,200 mark. The National Disaster Risk Reduction and Management Authority said that the contract has not been established with over 4,200 people that still remain missing. In the Nuwakot district, relief trucks, international aid vehicles and community volunteers choked the main highway leading into flood-stricken areas. Convoys marked with United Nations and other non-governmental organization logos lined up, carrying emergency food, drinking water, medical supplies and temporary shelter materials outside the disaster. Furthermore, the Nepalese military used choppers to airdrop relief materials and transport personnel at the local military barracks in Nuwakot. Similarly, security personnel are housing retrieved bodies within the barracks area as recovery teams extract them from the surrounding flood zones. Officers at the desk are cross-referencing the physical characteristics with the records given by the families. Nepalese police officials are dedicated with taped photographs and handwritten notes left by grieving families.
2: The weather conditions here is, of course, a very the topmost challenge that we are facing. And the muddy land and terrain itself. These are the challenges we are facing to carry out the search and rescue operation.
1: Meanwhile, families of missing relatives vented their frustration in the army as several workers are feared to be trapped inside the local hydropower tunnels. While the rescue operations continue, a renowned market in the Nuwakot district has been wiped out by the floods. The floods have changed the geography of thriving market into nothing but a barren landscape dominated by endless stretches of thick mud and heavy mudslides. Meanwhile, a vital trade corridor connecting Nepal and China has been crippled to store away vast sections of the highway, linking Nuwakot towards the northern border crossing. On the other hand, Nepalese police officials have deployed trained search and rescue dogs to detect human remains trapped beneath the sludge in the Devighat district. Furthermore, local authorities are using JCBs and heavy earth-moving equipment to clear mud-choked areas. Administrators say that at least six residents are missing at a local old-age facility. The floods in Devighat have transformed the commercial landscape into a featureless grey wasteland. And sending us details from

0: the ground in Nepal. Our correspondent Saloni Murarka has sent us this report from Nuvakot.
1: Standing along this Trishuli River that gushes down, two things hit you immediately. First is the smell of this wet mud silt, which is all over the town. The smell of bodies, which many people fear, are still underneath this. And the second is the roaring sound of military helicopters who are trying to locate the survivors and rescue them from the cut-off areas. Many people, locals that I spoke to at the moment, have said that the level of this Trishuli River that flooded the entire town was 20 meters down from the level of the buildings here. But at the moment, it's very hard to imagine what they're talking about. But if you look at the buildings, muds, the silt have entered inside to the second story of the buildings. So we can't, it's hard to figure out if it is a first or the second floor of the building. However, this river on that particular day did not just overflow. It carved a new, completely different path for itself, gushed through the town, wiping away the neighborhood, damaging critical infrastructure. This is a mud, this is not the ground. Usually people say it is way underneath the ground level. And at the moment we see that officials are trying to clear out the path, the way to actually ease the search and rescue operation that has been undergoing for the past 1 week now. Today is the seventh day of Nepal's floods, and rescue teams are fighting the time to locate the survivors. Now, the Nepal government has said that their top immediate national priority remains is that to save lives, as many as they can.
0: The Tamil Nadu Assembly once again witnessed a heated exchange between the TVK and the DMK. And this time, the two parties clashed over the 1974 handover of the Kachathivu island to Sri Lanka. Now, the row began after Law Minister Nirmal Kumar blamed former Tamil Nadu Chief Minister M. Karunanidhi for allowing this handover. Speaking in the Assembly, the minister questioned what the then DMK government had done to oppose the centre's move to hand over Kachathivu island to Sri Lanka. The DMK rejected the TVK minister's charges and accused him of placing a completely false assertion on record in the assembly. The party said that Kachathivu was handed over to Sri Lanka by the then Prime Minister Indira Gandhi without the consent of the state government. The DMK said that although the issue was outside the state's constitutional powers, the party had opposed the move strongly. The DMK also accused the TVK of making sensational claims for Reels politics. Now, interestingly, TVK had a different stance over the issue. Speaking in the assembly, Congress legislature party leader justified ceding the Kachathivu island, arguing that India received the bank covering 25 lakh acres in return for ceding the island. Now, the island is a 285-acre uninhabited island located in the Polk Strait between India and Sri Lanka. Back in 1974, the Indira Gandhi government recognized Sri Lanka's sovereignty over the island and a maritime boundary agreement was signed. The 1974 pact allowed Indian fishermen to rest, dry nets and visit St. Anthony's Church annually without visas. But it barred commercial fishing in the island's immediate waters. Fishermen from Tamil Nadu claimed traditional fishing rights around the island. Now, crossing the maritime boundary has often led to vessel seizures and detentions by the Sri Lankan Navy. The Kachathivu issue has frequently flared up in the Tamil Nadu policy across the spectrum advocating for retrieving this island from Sri Lanka. And there's more on this from our principal correspondent Siddharth MP, who sends us this report from Chennai.
2: The blame game has erupted in the ongoing session of the Tamil Nadu Assembly over the Kachathivu island that the Indian government ceded to Sri Lanka back in the mid-1970s. Tamil Nadu's ruling TVK accused the then DMK government and its then Chief Minister M. Karunanidhi of not having done much when the Indian government was ceding the Kachathivu island to Sri Lanka. In fact, there was also a debate over this, and the DMK countered by saying that it was the then Congress government, the central government led by Prime Minister Indira Gandhi, that took the decision.

0: Tamil Nadu government had no say in it. And there was also counter arguments saying that the DMK government of the time was even aware, but they refused to do anything. The TVK also cited another instance of West Bengal government approaching the court and preventing the central government from ceding a portion of West Bengal and Pakistan. Let's also remember the fact that this debate also gained another dimension with the Congress party also countering by saying that, you know, while India did see Kachathivu, the uninhabited island to Sri Lanka, India also did get something in return, which is the Vaj Bank, which is a resource-rich region, which is now part of India's exclusive economic zone. This issue of Kachathivu has been a recurring theme in the Tamil Nadu Assembly, and it has come up almost in many sessions in the past as well. From Chennai, Siddharth, MP, Vyond, World is One.
1: Uber has announced that it is closing its operations in Nigeria and Uganda. The red-hailing giant said that the closure would take place with immediate effect. Now, in a statement, Uber said that it has taken the difficult decision after a thorough review of its business in Africa's most populous nation of Nigeria. The decision comes after Uber's chief executive said that the company is slashing the global workforce by 10%. Uber taxi drivers in Nigeria have complained that prices on the app are too low amidst rising fuel prices and commission charges. Furthermore, drivers also staged protests and industrial action in recent years over rising operating costs and working conditions. The company also faced pressure from rival platforms like Bolt and InDrive. And in the past 1 year, Uber has pulled out of Ivory Coast and Tanzania, Egypt, South Africa, Ghana and Kenya. And they will be the only African countries where Uber would continue to operate now. There's more on this from Louisa Olani, correspondent, who sends us this report from Lagos.
2: It appears tougher economies are forcing big players out of major markets as Uber's decision to exit Nigeria after 12 years is being described by analysts as a referendum on the country's economic reality. In an email to customers on Wednesday, the company called it a tough decision following a thorough review. The move is expected to intensify competition as drivers and riders left behind. Meanwhile, many Nigerians expressed mixed feelings, from fearing higher prices and fewer reliable options to seeing an opportunity for local riders to brace up. From Lagos, Nigeria, Louisa Olani, Uyona, World is One.
1: And a whiskey ad invoking South Africa's 1956 anti-apartheid women's march has sparked backlash. Families of the women have accused the company behind the whiskey brand of turning liberation history into a marketing prop. In a joint statement, the family said that their relatives, their courage, suffering and sacrifice have been commercially exploited. They also criticized the use of alcohol to market the legacy, calling it insensitive to black African communities. The ANC Women's League opened the ad, saying that it distorts the 1956 Women's March. It also said that it is appalled by the demeaning advertisement, while adding that it is a disgrace to the contribution made by the women who took part in the anti-apartheid march. The advertisement by the French wine group Glenlivet showcased an actress observing portraits of five South African liberation figures, including Winnie Madikizela Mandela, former wife of anti-apartheid icon Nelson Mandela. It linked Sophia Williams de Bruyne, who was 18 years old at the time of the famous march, to the whiskey's 18-year maturation. Following the widespread criticism, the company took judgment from its social media handles and also issued an apology. It added that it has launched a probe over how this advertisement was conceptualized. And our correspondent, Calden Ongmo, has sent us this report from Johannesburg in South Africa.
3: Whiskey company. The Women's Month campaign featuring South African actress and influencer Deneo Langa, after backlash over using the legacy of the 1956 Women's March to market whiskey. The ANC and government accused the brand of trivializing the sacrifices of anti-apartheid women. The brand apologized and deleted the campaign from all its platforms, while experts questioned the explanation that the campaign needed to be investigated. This is Calden Ongmo from Johannesburg, South Africa, for We On World is One.
1: The European Union is slamming the door on Brazilian meat. Starting September 3rd, all meat imports from Brazil will be

suspended over concerns that Brazil isn't following EU rules on antibiotic use in livestock. And back home in Rio de Janeiro, restaurant owners are already expecting the fallout to work in their favor. Restaurant owners in Rio said on Tuesday that they expect meat prices to come down as supplies that would have not stay within the domestic market. The EU confirmed the same day that it will suspend all meat imports from Brazil after the country failed to guarantee compliance with EU rules on antimicrobial substances in animals. Now, this isn't a sudden move. Back in the month of May, the EU flagged Brazil for removal from its list of compliant exporting countries. A commission spokesperson said that Brazil never provided the guarantees the EU needed, specifically that antimicrobials aren't being used to speed up animal growth. For poultry and honey, an audit of Brazilian production is due to wrap up by the end of this week, though results won't be out right away. Beef is where the stakes are highest. Brazil was the EU's second largest beef supplier in 2025. For beef specifically, the EU is demanding guarantees covering the entire life cycle of the animals, not just the final product. The Commission has mentioned or if a ban could be lifted. At the heart of the dispute is a growing global health concern. Overuse of antibiotics in animals can create a drug-resistant bacteria which can spread to humans through food, contact or the environment, making some infections far harder to treat. For now, Brazil's meat exporters face an indefinite freeze out of the European market, while consumers back home may end up paying less at the table. And the Massachusetts Institute of Technology, MIT, has found that generative AI can now credibly complete almost any written assignment in the undergraduate curriculum. An MIT AD-HOC committee on AI use in teaching, learning and research training released its report on the 25th of August. The committee found that generative AI can provide credible solutions to almost any written undergraduate assignment, and that includes essays, math proofs, science problems and coding. The finding means a completed take-home assignment may no longer be a reliable way to verify a student's own knowledge or skills. MIT recommends supplementing or replacing some take-home work with oral exams and in-person academic conversations, where students have to demonstrate their understanding directly. The committee also supports portfolios that show the learning process rather than relying only on a final submission. It urges faculty to create course-specific AI policies instead of depending heavily on AI detection software. MIT President Sally Kornbluth has described the shift as a watershed moment for MIT and higher education. The report also calls for faster curriculum changes so universities can redesign courses as AI capabilities continue to evolve. The bigger question for universities is no longer whether AI can do the assignment, but whether that assignment still measures the learning that it was designed to test. That debate is also reaching public schools, with New York City Mayor Zoran Mamdani unveiling a one-year moratorium on students facing generative AI for children from 2K through 8th standard. Well, for high school students, the city will pivot 5 vetted AI education programs under teacher supervision while making a AI literacy coursework mandatory. Mamdani said that the policy will be evaluated after 1 year, with the city focusing on AI tools that show educational value rather than simply profitability. And 15-time major champion Tiger Woods has pleaded guilty to reduced charges but has been handed a 5-year driving. This is a 5-year ban. And this is after initially pleading not guilty in a driving under from a rollover crash in the month of March. Woods appeared in a courtroom in Martin County, Florida, along with his girlfriend, Vanessa Trump, former daughter-in-law of the President of the U.S., Donald Trump, and this was for a change of plea hearing. During the hearing, the figure said that he said little and sat in the defense gallery. Woods had pleaded not guilty in March for the charge of driving under the influence, DUI, but the initial and more serious charge was dropped under the terms of a plea agreement in which Woods agreed to plead guilty to the lesser charges of careless and reckless driving. Woods will now have his driver's license suspended for 5 years, and also includes $1,000 fine.
The latest crash, fourth major incident involving Woods behind the wheel since 2009. In March this year, Woods landed his lately arrested. According to the police, he managed to crawl off with any injuries and told a deputy that he was looking down at his phone and changing the radio station when he hit the truck. As per authorities, Woods then agreed to a breathalyzer test that showed no signs of alcohol, but he refused a urine test. The veteran also had two pills in his pocket and admitted to taking a few pills, and those pills were identified as hydrocodone, an opioid commonly prescribed to treat pain. Authorities determined that the 15-time major champion had not been drinking alcohol, but found that he appeared to be impaired. Royal Mint is boldly going where no British coin has gone before, marking the 60th anniversary of Star Trek with two collectible 50 pence coins. It is the first time that the science fiction franchise has appeared on a British 50p piece. Well, the first coin goes on sale on the 3rd of September, with a second design due in November, and the first coin features the Vulcan statue, the Vulcan salute, and the words "Live Long and Prosper" alongside Star Trek 60. The second depicts four spacecraft from the franchise: the USS Voyager, USS Enterprise, Enterprise D, and the Klingon Bird of Prey. The design spanned different eras of the television and film franchise. Some versions of the coins will feature color, with blue and purple nebulas representing outer space. The Royal Mint said that the designs are a reference to the brightly colored uniforms worn by the original Star Trek cast, which were intended to stand out on color television when the series debuted in 1966. The coins follow a previous series of science fiction collectibles that the Mint said has sold nearly 800,000 pieces to collections in to collectors in 60 countries. All right, viewers, that's a wrap on this. Thanks for tuning in. Short break. Stay with us. This is Vion. I'm Shivani.

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0: the International Tennis Hall of Fame.
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2: 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Oh, man. Okay. Oh, my God. Now we're going to do the Mirka bit. Oh. So this boy from Basel thanks you for the incredible honor. And I thank you, all of you, for sharing the journey that brought us together.

0: 7,505 yards, par 72, 2,650 meters above sea level. This is probably the longest course in India and the second highest green course on Earth.
1: Shukriya. I have a feeling this putter is about as old as the golf club. Looks 100 years old. Go in, baby! That's how it's done. Second hole at the Gulmarg Golf Course, lying for a par.

Thanks for staying with us. You're watching Beyond World is One. I'm Adhya Juneja. Let's start with the headlines we're tracking for you at this hour. Kuwait's foreign ministry condemns Iran's latest overnight attack, calling it a direct threat to the country's security, stability and residents. Kuwait also accused Iran of seriously violating international law amid renewed US-Iran hostilities. Palestinian authorities say two Palestinian teenagers killed by Israeli forces in the occupied West Bank. Israel says troops opened fire during a violent riot. As tensions erupted over an alleged settler livestock incident. Denmark's intelligence chief warns Russia is actively preparing sabotage operations targeting the country's defense industry. Warning comes amid growing European concerns over alleged Russian sabotage following a drone incident in Germany. Nepal's flood death toll rises to 1,252 with over 4,200 people still missing. Rescue teams have rescued around 12,000 people so far as search operations continue across flood-hit districts. Moscow mayor says Russian air defenses shoot down another 8 drones heading towards Moscow, which brings the total intercepted since Thursday to 72, with emergency teams responding to debris sites. Schools across the Philippines conduct active shooter drills with students practicing lockdown and evacuation procedures. While the exercise follows deadly school shootings in Japan, renewed calls for stronger campus security. Inflation rises more than expected in the month of August, with annual CPI accelerating to 0.8% from 0.4% in July, the fastest pace in 2 years. Higher energy costs and rents drove the surge, adding pressure on the SNB. Defending champion Carlos Alcaraz advances to the third round of the US Open after completing a comeback win over Portugal's Jaime Faria. After dropping the opening set, Alcaraz bounced back in style to secure a hard-fought four-set victory.

0: We'll start with the updates coming in from the West Asia crisis. Well, Iran has accused the United States of committing a war crime after a U.S. missile strike hit a wedding celebration in southern Iran. Now, the airstrike that took place in Iran's Khushtekhsk city left 5 people, including a child, dead and 70 others injured. Now, the Iranian Red Crescent Society said shrapnel from the strike hit a family home during the wedding ceremony. Following the incident, the IRCS sent a letter to the International Criminal Court seeking legal action over the attack. These are the images released by Iranian media showing what they say are people receiving treatment in the hospital after being injured in the strike.
1: We were about to go to the wedding ceremony. On our way, an explosion happened. So powerful that even before I arrived there, pieces and debris from the building smashed into my head and face that I passed out.
0: Well, the incident has added another layer of tension between Tehran and Washington. Iran's Supreme Leader Mujtaba Khamenei has warned that the Iranian people had unforgettable lessons to teach the United States. Tehran soon followed the warning with retaliation. Air raid sirens sounded across Kuwait as its military attempted to intercept Iranian missiles and drones. The IRGC said it had launched a combined missile and drone attack on Ali al-Salim Air Base. Well, the IRGC claimed that several U.S. personnel were killed in the attack. Iranian officials also signaled that the confrontation could enter a new phase. Mohsen Rezai, a senior figure in Iran's security establishment, warned that Iran would adopt a new strategy on the battlefield, in diplomacy, and in its response to the economic blockade.
2: We warn that the continuation of American mischief in the region will be met with heavier, more extensive and more destructive responses, and any country that cooperates with the aggressor U.S. military must accept the dangerous consequences.
0: Now, that warning comes as U.S. President Donald Trump has threatened severe consequences if Iran retaliates against American strikes. Well, the message from both the sides is becoming harder to miss. The strikes are leading to retaliation, and the retaliation is creating the conditions for more strikes.

The future of war is cheap, smart, and fast. Well, nations race to field affordable precision weapons that strike hard without bankrupting arsenals. Well, this is an era of drone warfare where nations are forced to fire million-dollar missile interceptors to block much cheaper kamikaze drones. Well, our next story decodes this shift towards cheap, mass-produced weapons and how low-cost technology is breaking traditional military economics.

Global superpowers are racing into an urgent arms revolution. The Pentagon faces severely drained arsenal after sustained conflicts across West Asia and Eastern Europe.

With Trump demanding rapid domestic weapons replenishment, American military chiefs have launched an emergency pivot. U.S. Army is chasing the affordable high-speed strike missile, a budget-friendly strike weapon built to hit targets more than 1,000 kilometers away. The U.S. Navy is now developing a brand new extra long-range missile designed to shoot down enemy aircraft before they can get close. The AIM-424 LRAM is nicknamed Malice. The weapon is designed to be fired from a jet to target enemy aircraft or drones at extreme distances in the air. It has a range of over 460 kilometers. It is such designed that it could be

used on a wide range of fighter jets. Pause. On the other hand, there is a wider problem from US to Europe as the arsenal is running dry. Ukraine has consumed huge quantities of Western weapons fighting Russia. Meanwhile, the Iran war has placed further pressure on American interceptor stocks. Recent reports have warned that Patriot missile availability in Europe has become a serious concern, raising difficult questions for NATO's own defenses. Europe is responding by expanding domestic weapons production. Poland, for example, is rapidly increasing build their military strength.

India is watching closely. The answer from New Delhi is increasingly clear. Build more weapons at home. Build them in numbers. Be ready for the next conflict.

0: India is developing smart anti-airfield weapons, or SAW, a precision-guided lightweight weapon designed to destroy enemy radars, bunkers, and runways from a standoff distance. Official specifications put its range at up. India is also expanding such precision weapons as the demand for affordable standoff strike capability grows. The future war may not be won by the military with the single most expensive missile. It could be won by the nation that can build smart weapons in bulk before its enemy runs out of them. Bureau Report, We Own, World is One.
1: U.S. President Donald Trump's new executive order limiting who qualifies for birthright citizenship has hit a legal challenge. A federal judge has blocked the Trump administration from enforcing a new executive order, calling it almost certainly unconstitutional. Now, the move stops Trump's latest attempt to restrict the constitutional right. Well, this after the U.S. Supreme Court rejected his previous effort.
2: It's for the first time ever in American history to ban birth tourism. So I want you to really let that sink in. This has been something that people have talked about not only for years, but for decades. The idea that people come here pretending to be a tourist, pretending to be a visitor, saying they want to go to Disneyland, they want to go visit a monument or go to a national park, but the real reason they're here is to have a child, to make that child an automatic citizen, leave our country, and then have a U.S. citizen child.
1: The U.S. District Judge Deborah Boardman of Maryland issued a preliminary injunction following an appeal by rights groups who challenged Trump's executive order from 6th of August targeting what he termed birth tourism. The judge in his ruling said, and I quote here, "The Supreme Court has spoken. Children in the certified class are citizens at birth." Immigrant rights groups cheered the decision. Now, Trump's fresh executive order, he alleges, entered the country under the guise of tourism while actually intending to give birth. In his first executive order on the issue, well, Trump said that children born to parents in the United States illegally or on temporary visas would not automatically become U.S. citizens. Lower courts had blocked that move. They ruled that under the Citizenship Clause of the 14th Amendment to the U.S. Constitution, nearly everyone born on U.S. soil is an American citizen. The Supreme Court agreed. Now, Trump's efforts to curb birthright citizenship are part of his campaign to limit immigration. Well, this includes expelling millions of undocumented migrants and removing deportation projections and protections from nationals of more than a dozen countries.

0: the ouster of former leader Nicolas Maduro. Trump said Venezuela had been taken out of dictatorship and also added that Washington was working closely with the interim administration in Caracas.
1: I just don't think they're ready yet. You know, it's very new. We took them out of a dictatorship, and we're getting along great with the government. Delcy, as you know, is doing a very, very good job, very highly respected. And, oh, we want that, and they want that. Delcy wants it. But they're not ready yet.
0: Venezuela's interim president, Delcy Rodriguez, also pushed back against calls for an immediate election. She said that there would be an electoral process, but only when the country was ready. Now, the political transition is unfolding alongside a major push to revive Venezuela's struggling oil industry. U.S. energy giant Chevron, Italy's Eni and other foreign producers have committed to projects in the country. The agreements are expected to increase oil output and attract fresh investment into the sector. Washington is spearheading an investment plan reportedly worth $100 billion. U.S. officials say the investment could double Venezuela's oil production. Energy Secretary Chris Wright said that greater U.S. investment was aimed at restoring investor confidence and predicted faster growth in the years ahead. We'll listen in.
2: Well, Venezuela oil is on the open market today. The U.S. is the largest buyer of that, but some of these cargoes are going to Asia, some are going to Europe, and cargoes are going to India. We're going to see rapidly growing production out of Venezuela. We set aggressive goals at the start, but here we are 8 months in, 15% increase in Venezuela oil exports, 25% increase in total Venezuelan production already. We're ahead of schedule, and we will see faster growth in the years ahead.
0: Delcy Rodriguez said that increasing oil production will benefit ordinary Venezuelans, claiming that higher output could translate into more jobs, better wages and improved public services, including schools, hospitals and food supplies.
3: When I talk about increasing production, I'm talking about the well-being of the Venezuelan people, that this increase in production in our oil, gas, and petrochemical industries be reflected in more jobs, higher wages, in public services, in hospitals, in schools, in food. The well-being of a country that, as a whole, seeks prosperity and a better future. There lies the transformation that Venezuela needs.
0: The country's army has supported the multi-billion dollar deal with the U.S. Defense Minister Gustavo Gonzalez Lopez. Well, he said that the army supports and approves of all the terms of the strategic agreement that the country has concluded with the U.S. Well, moving over to Brazil now. The country's presidential race is getting tighter. New poll shows President Luiz Inácio Lula da Silva's lead over right-wing challenger Flavio Bolsonaro has narrowed to just 1 point. But as the October election approaches, the race between Lula and the son of former President Jair Bolsonaro seems close to call. According to the latest Quaes poll, Lula would get 42% of the vote in a second-round runoff. Flavio Bolsonaro would get 41%. The one-point gap is within the poll's 2-percentage-point margin of error. Quaes has called it a technical tie. The numbers show a narrowing contest with left-wing incumbent and his right-wing rival. The election will take place on 4th of October. And if no candidate wins more than 50% of valid votes in the first round, well, the top two candidates will face off in on 25th of October. For Lula, the poll underlines the challenge of holding on to his lead. For Flavio Bolsonaro, it signals a growing chance of taking the race into a close fish.

0: Polls have shown that this electorate, voting for Currie, is predominantly Catholic, middle class and well-informed. Consequently, these voters are likely experiencing fatigue regarding this type of contest, Lula versus Bolsonaro, as they desire more debate and less chaos. This is precisely the stance Currie is adopting, more proposals and less conflict. Unintentionally, he articulates this through his rhetoric, avoiding the destruction of one side or the other. Quite the opposite, he says, I want both of them with me in my administration.
1: And now joining me on VEON Newsroom, Kanishka Sarkar will break down the big business of keeping your money and the economy. Nikita Singh will give us all the updates from the world of technology, and Vidur Kuria will take us through all the action from the world of sports. Well, we'll begin with Kanishka for the business updates. Kanishka, it's over to you.
2: Thanks, Adele. Lots happening. Global markets are showing signs of stability after a volatile week. Wall Street has ended a three-day losing streak, while in India, markets have given up early gains amid profit booking. Meanwhile, gold is rising ahead of key U.S. jobs data, and oil remains volatile. That's because of the investors tracking the U.S.-Iran conflict. And on the other hand, the AI boom is driving a massive global race to build data centers. Let's start with details on the markets. And U.S. stock futures were mixed after Wall Street finally broke its three-day losing run overnight. The Dow, S&P 500 and Nasdaq, they all closed higher on Wednesday. Investors are still watching bond yields, which recently hit multi-year highs. Speaking of the Asian markets, they also traded mostly higher this morning, tracking the recovery on Wall Street. South Korea led the gains, while Japan's Nikkei remained largely flat. Markets also moved higher as investors took some comfort from easing pressure on global bond markets. Speaking of India, the Sensex and Nifty, they have struggled to hold on to early gains. The Sensex fell around 350 points from its day high, while the Nifty hovered around that 23,900 mark. Profit booking and selling in tech stocks, that has weighed on the sentiment in Indian markets. Shifting focus now to commodities. Gold bounced back after hitting a near one-month low. Spot gold rose to around $4,422 an ounce as the dollar and U.S. Treasury yields eased. Investors are now waiting for Friday's U.S. payrolls data, which could shape expectations for the Federal Reserve. Speaking of oil now, that remains highly volatile. Brent crude traded near $95 a barrel, while U.S. crude stayed above $90. The market is watching developments around the Strait of Hormuz and the risk of supply disruptions. And finally, the AI boom is creating a huge demand for physical infrastructure. Estimates that global data center investment could reach $31.6 trillion between 2026 and 2050. India is also expanding very fast, and the country's data center footprint grew from nearly 27 million square feet this year to more than 101 million square feet by 2030. But the AI race is not just about chips, it's also about land, electricity, water and cooling. And as the AI demand grows, data centers could become one of the biggest infrastructure bets of the future. And that is it from business for tech updates. Now let's go to Nikita.
3: Thanks so much, Kanishka. First up, Chinese robotics company Galbit has launched its three fully autonomous retail stores in Hong Kong. The stores are operated by Galbit's robot manager, which can take voice orders, identify and pick products from shelves, and complete transactions without human intervention, featuring orders and items from different mainland cities. Next up, OpenAI is developing automated shutdown capabilities for AI systems, according to a company letter reviewed by Reuters. Now, the move comes weeks after OpenAI disclosed that one of its AI went rogue during a security test and hacked into AI company Hugging Face. OpenAI also told House Democrats Greg Kassar and Doris Matsui that it will more closely monitor how its AI systems complete tasks, including the digital tools they access and the steps they take. The company also said it has made it more difficult for AI models to access the internet during safety testing after the rogue agent used internet access to break into Hugging Face. And lastly, more than 150 million US and Canadian driver's license and passports may have been exposed in a suspected data breach.

0: at an identity verification service. The stolen documents were allegedly offered through a dark web identity theft site called Nexus, which claimed to provide searchable records and photos from government-issued IDs. Security journalist Brian Krebs found his own driver's license in the database, helping confirm that the data was authentic. The records also included a photo of U.S. Defense Secretary Pete Hegseth. Well, that's it from the world of tech. Now my colleague Vidur will be taking you through some sports updates across the globe. Over to you, Vidur.
1: Well, thank you so much, Nikita. Big news from the U.S. Open. Carlos Alcaraz avoided an early exit in New York to continue his title defense. The 23-year-old needed time to find his rhythm in the second round clash as he continues to make his comeback from a long-term wrist injury. But the Spanish second seed asserted his authority to win 4-6, 6-love, 6-3, 6-2 against world number 72 Faria in New York. After dropping the first set, Alcaraz immediately bounced back by not dropping a single game in the second. Normal service resumed as Alcaraz wrapped up the victory. He will now face China's Wibing Yu in the third round. Staying with the US Open, in the women's draw, two-time defending champion Aryna Sabalenka needed just 53 minutes to get past US Open debutant Polina Yatsenko. Sabalenka coasted 6-1, 6-1 victory over the 22-year-old qualifier. She extends her winning streak in New York to 15 matches. She will face Kamila Rakhimova in the third round. However, the world number one did not look entirely pleased, even as she swept aside Yatsenko. Then she had a tense exchange with a reporter in her post-match news conference. And finally, in the NBA, the league has hit the LA Clippers with a record $30 million fine, the largest in league history. Now, the NBA found the team broke the salary cap star Kawhi Leonard through a bogus $28 million endorsement deal. The punishment doesn't stop there. The Clippers forfeit five first-round draft picks through 2033. Owner Steve Ballmer is suspended for a full year, and Leonard himself is fined $700,000. The Clippers said they would appeal against the decision through every avenue available. Well, that's it in the world of sport for now. It's back to you, Adya.
0: Well, thank you so much, Vidur, Nikita and Kanishka, for getting us the updates from sports, tech and business. And with that, we come to an end of this bulletin. But don't go anywhere. News and updates will follow on the other side. Keep watching me on World is One. Stay tuned.

standing along this Trishuli river that gushed over the entire town. The smell of bodies, which many people fear, are still underneath this. Roaring sound of the military helicopters. Today is the seventh day of Nepal's floods. Look around this valley. It's completely unrecognizable. Rescue teams are fighting.

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0: 7,505 yards, par 72, 2,650 meters above sea level. This is probably the longest course in India and the second highest green course on Earth.
1: Shukriya. I have a feeling this putter is about as old as the golf club. Looks 100 years old. Go on, baby! That's how it's done. Second hole at the Gulmarg Golf Course, lying for a par.

Hi, thanks for staying with us. You're watching We On World is One with me, Dharamjot Kaur. Signed up ahead from across the world. But first, a quick look at the headlines. Iran's armed forces spokesperson Ebrahim Zulfaghari claims that more naval mines were laid along routes south of the Strait of Hormuz during last night's operation, mocking CENTCOM's reported renaming of the waterway. Kuwait's foreign ministry condemns Iran's latest overnight attack, calling it a direct threat to the country's security, stability and residents. It also accuses Tehran of seriously violating international law amid renewed US and Iran hostilities.

Palestinian authorities say two Palestinian teenagers killed by Israeli forces in the occupied West Bank. Israel claims troops opened fire during a violent riot as tensions erupted over an alleged settler livestock incident. Denmark's intelligence chief warns Russia is actively preparing sabotage operations targeting the country's defense industry. Warning comes amid growing European concerns over alleged Russian sabotage following a drone incident in Germany. Russia's President Vladimir Putin at an Eastern Economic Forum outlines the country's plans to develop the Far East as a hub for cooperation and growth with a focus on infrastructure, technology, jobs and social development. Nepal's flood death toll rises to 1,252, with over 4,200 people still missing. Rescue teams have rescued around 12,000 people so far as search operations continue across several flood-hit districts. Schools across the Philippines conduct active shooter drills with students practicing lockdown and evacuation procedures. The exercise follows deadly school shootings in June and August, prompting renewed calls for stronger campus security. Europe pushing bottom highs. This comes as the Iran conflict drives up energy prices.

and ignites concerns over inflation and ballooning government debt. Two-time defending champion Aryna Sabalenka has reached round three of the US Open. The top seed needed just 53 minutes to get past debutante Polina Yevtsenko in the 6-1, 6-1 thrashing.

The West Asia war is witnessing a fresh escalation, with Iran targeting American assets across the region in retaliation for U.S. strikes. Hostilities for a second consecutive day, as Kuwait said that its air defenses were intercepting missiles.

0: Kuwait, along with Jordan, the UAE, Bahrain, and Iraq's Kurdistan region, came under fire on Wednesday after Iran reacted with fury to American strikes. Iran's Red Crescent said that a U.S. attack on a wedding in the country's south killed four people and wounded 50 others. However, Washington did not address the incident directly. But the U.S. Central Command spokesperson Tim Hawkins said that the American military, quote, never targets civilians unlike the IRGC. U.S. President Donald Trump said that Iran was trying to build a rocket capable of dropping mines and claimed the U.S. had atoms, which they were trying to restore. While listing the capabilities, Trump put a special of praise for his Secretary of War, Pete Hegseth. His comments hold significance as they come at a time when he is facing calls from within his own party to fire the Pentagon chief. Senator Tillis has accused Hegseth of creating a leadership crisis within the U.S. military, which is already strained by the war.
1: You did a good job last night in Iran, by the way. You knocked the hell out of them. Very good. We're winning that one very big, by the way, in case you haven't noticed. We have to say it because the press hates to say it.
0: The president reiterated his earlier claim that Iran has completely lost its Navy, Air Force and military aircraft in the war. Moreover, he asserted that he does not expect the war to continue for very much longer. Trump had earlier insisted that the U.S. moves, which remains a flashpoint with Iran, and suggested renaming it as Trump Strait. The White House later posted a map of the Gulf on social media with the suggested name, adding, and I quote, "It's got a nice ring to it." However, addressing the reporters at the Oval Office, Trump implied that he was not serious.
2: How serious are you about renaming the Strait of Hormuz the Trump Strait?
3: No, no,
2: so how
3: you can do it?
1: I was just thrown out. I was just thrown out. Go ahead. I was just thrown out there.
0: Trump took a U-turn as Tehran vowed new strategy against U.S. Supreme National Security Council Secretary Mohsen Rezai warned the U.S. that the new strategy will soon be seen on the battlefield, in diplomacy and in confronting the economic blockade. What options does Iran have? Iran could further expand attacks on the Gulf states. Iran could stop more oil from getting out. The country could attack Western countries directly. While the Western countries are beyond the range of Iran's main munitions, the Revolutionary Guards have historically been willing to find alternative ways of attack. Britain has said that Iran-linked hackers shut down a small electricity station, while U.S. officials have said that Tehran was likely behind the cyber attacks on water plants in Minnesota. Iran has not commented on these allegations. Today, the question again is this. Is the U.S. winning the war as Trump claims, or are these remarks simply face-saving moves ahead of the midterms? And to discuss this further, we're being joined by Greg Swenson, who is now joining us live from London. He is a political strategist, foreign affairs analyst, and an economist. Mr. Swenson, thank you for joining us on the broadcast. We're going back to the same question to almost 6 months ago when this war first began. Is the U.S. truly winning the war? And if so, what

0: really is Donald Trump's end game here?
1: Yeah, great questions, both. And I guess to the first question, absolutely, the U.S. is winning. I'm not sure what metric we could possibly find that would suggest anything otherwise, or whether it's the kinetic action, the actual military conflict, which the U.S. basically won back in March, quite quickly, obviously. And then there's the economic issues. Where we've completely isolated Iran and they are suffering economically. That's probably an understatement with the blockade and the sanctions. And then, of course, there's the Strait of Hormuz, which regime, but that was brief. And that in the early days of the conflict and initially when they violated the terms of the so-called Memorandum of Understanding, or the ceasefire, when they started firing on ships in the Gulf. Well, fast forward to today, where they are basically isolated economically. No oil is coming out of Iran, and at the same time, the strait is open. And so you're almost back to pre-conflict levels in terms of the oil leaving the Gulf, shipping through the strait. Goldman Sachs put out a piece the other day arguing that they're back to two-thirds going through the strait. And then, of course, you have another 5 million barrels a day going through the pipelines. You're almost back to pre-conflict levels in terms of exporting oil from the Gulf, and yet none of it is coming from Iran. And then to the question about the president, the end game ultimately has been reached already, which is Iran does not have nuclear capabilities, or the regime doesn't. And so that's the most important issue. But again, while they don't have the nuclear capacity that they were threatening, that doesn't mean that they don't aspire to it. But the regime has been weakened so much, both from a military perspective and an economic perspective. It's now at the phase where they're more of a nuisance. Yes, they can fire the occasional drone or the occasional missile on one of their neighbors or fire towards a ship, but those capabilities have been so dramatically reduced. So the end game for the president is the regime will not have a nuclear weapon. That has basically been, that conclusion has been reached. And the strait is open. So those are the two most important factors for the president. And for the most part, those end goals have been reached already.
0: Mr. Swenson, I'm going to talk about the Strait of Hormuz in a bit, but as far as you mentioned the other parameters that could suggest whether or not, here's the other side of that discourse, because as you mentioned about nuclear capabilities, when the war started, there was a congressional hearing in which the then intelligence chief had said, Tulsi Gabbard, I'm talking about, that there was no way to fully determine whether Iran was truly at a level of achieving that nuclear capability, because that destruction had already taken place in the last 12-day war that U.S. had carried out back in 2025. And so if that was already the case, what was the need to start again? That's the first thing. The second is that despite the control that U.S. says it has over the Strait of Hormuz, Americans are still seeing a surge as far as the price of oil is concerned. How does all of that really fit into this entire narrative of the Trump administration that it has completely won the war and completely destroyed Iranian capabilities?
1: The capability of developing a nuclear weapon, and I understand that, and that's something that. There's always a certain amount of mystery to it because, yes, we did decimate much of their nuclear program back in the summer of June of 2025, but they still had the aspirations. They still had some capability of redeveloping the nuclear program. And what the president understood at the beginning of the war, or just prior to the conflict this year, was that they had 450 kilograms of 60% uranium. That's on the verge of nuclear capability, nuclear weapon capability. So there was a certain urgency to make sure that they weren't able to develop or fire a nuclear weapon. So, they're
0: Right. It appears like we've lost the audio of Mr. Swenson as we were discussing this war really means 6 months on, as far as the American claim and Donald Trump's claim is concerned of U.S. having won the war 6 months on. We've seen a long drawn out conflict, one that was supposed to be only, according to the U.S. administration, valid

0: For about 6 to 8 weeks, it was supposed to be a quick in and out for the American military out of the Iran war. But 6 months on, we are seeing a resumption of the military attacks after talks, after the agreement that the U.S. and Iran had, as far as the MOU is concerned, did not stand the test of time. Remember, there was a 60-day ceasefire that was supposed to be a period of negotiation between U.S. and Iran. It appears we have Mr. Swenson back online. Mr. Swenson, please go ahead.
1: Yeah, so I think the first purpose or goal of the conflict was to make sure they didn't have nuclear capabilities. Again, that's been accomplished, always with some mystery. They still aspire to having a nuclear weapon, and that's the most important issue for the president, to make sure that doesn't happen. So there will, I think, be some monitoring over time. If the regime stays in place, we will, you know, often have to, they use the term mow the lawn, you know, go back in, and when the grass grows a bit, we have to cut it. And so there is that risk that they try to develop nuclear capabilities. Very unlikely that they will be able to, because we've decimated so much of that capability, and also we have the ability to continuously monitor that. So from that perspective, I think the president has met his goal and has accomplished that. If it requires constant monitoring, so be it. And I don't think that the regime will ever have the capability to develop a nuclear weapon.
0: Right, Mr. Swenson, that was about nuclear capability. Whether or not U.S. Yeah. has the right to even has nuclear capability or not is a completely separate discussion. But I want to come to the point of the Strait of Hormuz. It has been the biggest flashpoint in this entire U.S.-Iran war. What was supposed to be what the U.S. called a six-month in and out, a six-week in and out, has now turned into more than a six-month sort of conflict. And just now, just a few moments ago, we had the Iran military claim that it has laid mines in the south of the Strait of Hormuz overnight. And so the question here keeps emerging, is Iran truly a country that U.S. feels at this point it can really control militarily? Because we're looking at Iranian capabilities emerge again and again. Even the fact that Donald Trump said that they had to destroy a rocket that Iran had built to launch mines into Hormuz again goes on to show that Iran is not backing down even militarily. And the fact that military strikes have resumed after a short period of these sanctions, economic sanctions were implemented, goes on to show this is trying to do, but it's not really being implemented or showing the results that they wanted. So at this point, again, the question boils down to the same thing. What really is the end goal here, and how far is it going to last, given that the midterms are now coming up?
1: Yeah, it's all good questions. The secondary, you know, goal or issue here is the Strait of Hormuz. The primary issue was the nuclear capabilities, but the Strait has provided the regime with a bit of a nuisance factor. They were able to keep the Strait initially, essentially close the Strait, but that was back in April. And now the Strait is effectively open, right? You've got 15 million barrels a day coming through the Strait. And that's not coming from the president. That's coming from analysts such as Goldman Sachs, who wrote a paper about it over the weekend. And so you're back almost to pre-conflict levels in terms of oil leaving the Gulf, whether it's through the Strait, you know, roughly 15 million barrels a day. So the Strait is becoming less of an issue, partly because the U.S. Navy is completely capable of opening the Strait. They've already done it, essentially. Secondly, the pipelines that are being developed by the Gulf neighbors are making the Strait less important. I'm not suggesting for a minute that it's not important, right? It's still the swing price in global oil markets. So having the Strait very briefly, temporarily closed, yes, that had a massive effect on oil prices globally and even gas or petrol prices in the United States. But that's changed completely. I mean, we're not back to pre-conflict levels, but we're close. The U.S. is generating more oil and gas than we ever have. We're the largest exporter and the largest producer of oil and gas globally, but also the largest exporter of natural gas and a leading exporter of oil. So, you know, the conflict has created a surge in because of the short-term supply issues, but that's already been reduced. Are we back again to pre-conflict levels? No. But on the other hand, much of the speculation in the energy markets is just due to the ongoing

0: nature of the conflict and the risk or fear of escalation. But again, all of that's being reduced constantly. So I think, you know, by you mentioned the midterms, you know, I don't know that we'll get back to $3 a gallon gasoline prices in the U.S. by November, but we'll make some progress toward that. And part of that, again, is production from the U.S. and controlling a lot of oil output globally, right, namely in Venezuela, for example. But I think we'll see $3 gas sometime in the next year.
1: Right, right. Well, clearly there are more stakeholders involved as far as this entire conflict is concerned, how the American voters react in the midterms, and how the regional allies of West Asia or of America react to this entire conflict. As we speak, the Omani and the Saudi leaders are meeting at this point again. The West Asian countries and their reaction would also be important to watch out for. But so far, that's all we have time for. Mr. Greg Swenson, thank you so much for joining us on the broadcast.
0: Thanks for having me.
1: France's President Emmanuel Macron and King Charles hailed close UK-France ties while viewing the 1,000-year-old Bayeux tapestry at the British Museum in London. The historic exhibition is being presented as a symbol of cooperation and trust between the two countries. The approximately 70-meter-long tapestry depicts the Norman conquest of England in 1066, including William the Conqueror's centuries, is now on sale as part of a landmark loan. It will remain at the British Museum until July 2027. King Charles described the tapestry as a precious symbol of trust between the nations.
2: The Bayeux tapestry, or the Canterbury embroidery, as it might just have been called, recounts a conflict, yet here it is today, nearly 1,000 years later, as a precious symbol of trust at a time when trust seems sadly to be in short supply between nations.
1: At the special preview of the Bayeux tapestry, French President Emmanuel Macron said that he hoped the future generations would remember how Britain and France used their shared history to forge a closer relationship.
3: If anyone remembers what we did here today, decades or even centuries from now, I would like to not only the story told by Bayeux tapestry, but also the tale of two countries, which after centuries of shared history, choose to forge a bond as close as the thread of the 1,000-year-old embroidery.
1: The exhibition comes as UK looks to reset ties with its European partners following the Brexit. For Macron, the visit is significant as he approaches the final months of his presidential term. Highlighting cooperation between UK and France in defence, nuclear energy, space and artificial intelligence, Macron hoped that they can forge a new path forward.
3: While we do not all see eye to eye, we respect one another, remain open to discussing everything, including advancing the UK reset with the European Union. Always closer and together. And this is why I really do hope that this entente amicale he announced will inspire this new path forward. And
1: if one wants a photograph with the US President Donald Trump, they may have to pay more than $88,000. A round table with Trump on September 9th would cost over $200,000 for a person to attend. According to a report, all of this is likely part of the Republican National Committee's plans of high-dollar fundraisers during this month's midterm convention in Dallas. According to an invitation reviewed by the Wall Street Journal, the Republican National Committee sent out invitations this week to a pair of fundraising events during the convention. A roundtable with Trump would cost $250,000 per person. Donors can also take a photograph with the president for $88,600. A second roundtable featuring Vice President J.D. Vance on September 10th will cost $75,000 per person. Similar to Trump's event, donors can separately select to take a photograph with Vance at the event for $35,000, according to the invitation. There are no comments by the Republican National Committee on the WSJ report yet. It is rare for a party to hold a midterm convention.

0: However, Republicans are betting that the event will boost their prospects heading into the November midterm, in which they face the prospect of losing the control of the Congress. Both J.D. Vance and Donald Trump are scheduled to deliver keynote addresses at the two-day convention. The U.S. president has said that he will campaign in support of Republican candidates this fall. However, he has also acknowledged that midterm elections typically don't favor the party in power. Trump has previously proven to be a prolific fundraiser for his party. According to reports, MAGA Inc., a super political action committee aligned with the president, has $100 million cash on hand ahead of the midterm elections.
1: Where does that stand today?

And news coming in from Tamil Nadu, where there has been a security breach in Chief Minister C. Joseph Vijay's convoy. The security breach was reported when Vijay's convoy was arriving at the Secretariat in Chennai. Two individuals broke the security barricade and came in front of Vijay's convoy and raised their voices demanding justice, causing a brief commotion. However, it remains unclear what the individuals were protesting against. Security personnel were seen rushing towards the two individuals, who were then confronted by the police. Vijay's convoy then proceeded towards the Secretariat. And that's all we have for you on this bulletin. News and updates will continue after a short break. Keep watching Beyond What Is Smart.

standing along this Trishuli river that gushed over the entire town. The smell of bodies, which many people fear, are still underneath this. Roaring sound of the military helicopters. Today is the seventh day of Nepal's floods. Look around this valley. It's completely unrecognizable. Rescue teams are fighting the time to locate the survivors.

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1: 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Oh, man. Okay. Oh, my God. Now we're going to do the Mirka bit. Oh. So this boy from Basel thanks you for the incredible honor. And I thank you, all of you, for sharing the journey that brought us together.

0: 7,505 yards, par 72, 2,650 meters above sea level. This is probably the longest course in India and the second highest green course on Earth.
1: Shukriya.

Thanks for staying with us. You are watching Beyond Wellness. Iran's armed forces spokesman Ibrahim Zulfagiri claims more naval mines were laid along routes south of the Strait of Hormuz during last night's operation, mocking CENTCOM's reported renaming of the waterway. Kuwait's foreign ministry condemns Iran's latest overnight attack, calling it a direct threat to the country's security, stability and residents. Kuwait also accuses Tehran of seriously violating international law amid renewed US-Iran hostilities. Palestinian authorities say two Palestinian teenagers killed by Israeli forces in the occupied West Bank. Israel says troops opened fire during a violent riot as tensions erupted over an alleged settler livestock incident. Denmark's intelligence chief warns Russia is actively preparing sabotage operations targeting the country's defense industry. Warning comes amid growing European concerns over alleged Russian sabotage following a drone incident in Germany. Vladimir Putin at Eastern Economic Forum outlines Russia's plans to develop the Far East as a hub for cooperation and growth, with a focus on infrastructure, technology, jobs and social development. Nepal's flood death toll rises to 1,252, with over 4,200 people still missing. Rescue teams have rescued around 12,000 people so far, as search operations continue across several flood-hit districts. Schools across the Philippines conduct active shooter drills with students practicing lockdown and evacuation procedures. The exercise follows deadly school shootings in June and August, prompting renewed calls for stronger campus security. Bond prices continue to slide in Asia and Europe, pushing borrowing costs to multi-decade highs. Now, this comes as the Iran conflict drives up energy prices and ignites concerns over inflation and ballooning government debt. Two-time defending champion Aryna Sabalenka has reached round three of the US Open. The top seed needed just 53 minutes to get past debutante Polina Yatsenko in 6-1, 6-1 thrashing.

0: running along this Trishuli river that cut over the entire town. The smell of bodies, which many people fear, are still underneath this. Roaring sound of the military helicopters. Completely unrecognized. Rescue teams are fighting the time to locate the survivors.
1: The devastating floods in Nepal has pushed the death over the 1,100 mark. The National Disaster Risk Reduction and Management Authority said that contact has not been established with over 4,200 people. In the Nuwakot district, relief trucks, international aid vehicles and community volunteers choked the main highway leading into flood-stricken areas. Convoys marked with United Nations and other non-governmental organization logos lined up, carrying emergency food, drinking water, medical supplies and temporary shelter materials outside the disaster zone. Furthermore, the Nepalese military used choppers to airdrop relief materials and transport personnel at the local military barracks in Nuwakot. Similarly, security personnel are housing retrieved bodies within the barracks area as recovery teams extract them from the surrounding flood zones. Officers at the desk are cross-referencing the physical characteristics with the records given by the families. On the other hand, Nepalese police officials have set up a dedicated missing persons desk within the training center compound. Family members arrived at the compound to register the names and details of missing relatives. Well, adding to this, walls of the facility have also been lined up with taped photographs and handwritten notes left by grieving families.
2: The concern here is, the topmost challenge that we are facing, and the muddy land and terrain itself. These are the challenges we are facing to carry out the search and rescue operation.
1: Meanwhile, families of missing relatives vented their frustration in the Nuwakot Army barracks as several workers are feared to be trapped inside the local hydropower tunnels. While the rescue operations continue, a renowned market in the Nuwakot district has been wiped out by the flash floods. The floods have changed the geography of thriving Dunga market into nothing but a barren landscape dominated by endless stretches of thick mud and heavy mudslides. Meanwhile, of the catastrophic floods tore away of the highway linking Nuwakot towards the northern border crossing. On the other hand, Nepalese police officials deployed trained search and rescue dogs to detect human remains trapped beneath the sludge in the Devighat district. Furthermore, local authorities are using JCBs and heavy earth-moving equipment to clear mud-choked areas. Administrators say that at least 6 residents are missing at a local old-age facility. The floods in Devighat have transformed the commercial landscape into a featureless grey wasteland. U.S. President Donald Trump did not mince words while reacting to Prince Harry and his wife, actress Meghan Markle, leaving the United States. Now, speaking to reporters at the Oval Office, well, Trump said their departure made him rather happy, adding that if he were a member of the British royal family, he would not have taken them back. Listen in.
3: No, I was not a fan. I thought, look, I had a very good relationship with the Queen. Really good. I got to know her very well. A really good relationship with King Charles. I knew him as Prince Charles and King Charles. I've known him for a long time. He's great, great guy.

0: And I thought they treated the royal family with great disrespect. I didn't like it. I didn't like the way she acted. I thought she was terribly disrespectful to the Queen, to King Charles.
1: Return to Britain with their children marked the end of a six-year-long exile from Harry's homeland. Well, he and Meghan are relocating from California to a home outside of London, having enrolled their children at a school for the upcoming academic year. Now, the move comes as a surprise, given the couple's long and very public fallout with the British royal family. In 2020, Harry and Meghan stepped back from royal duties and settled in the United States. The rift with the royal family deepened after Harry published his tell-all memoir, Spare, and the couple gave a bombshell interview to U.S. talk show host Oprah Winfrey. However, Harry now appears to have repaired his father, King Charles. His more recent visits to the UK. He is still reportedly estranged from Prince William and William's wife, Catherine. Gun violence continues to grip the United States, with Minneapolis witnessing a deadly shooting on Wednesday. Two people were killed and several others were injured, including three police officers, after a gunman opened fire in an apartment building.
2: I got a phone call from another tenant saying that police was pulling up with sirens and cops. Grabbed my phone, grabbed my keys, and then got down to the bottom floor, and all the front doors were busted. Glass shot. As I was walking down the ramp, two different people was laying there, covered in blood.
3: I heard swearing, I heard cursing, and then I just heard shot, shot, shot, shot. That way I knew it was time for me to leave, it was time for me to go, so I left the building as soon as I could.
1: The police said the suspect, identified as Garrett Parton, was also found dead, adding, however, that it was unclear how he died. There was no mention of motive during the press conference. Governor Tim Walz asked the public to pray for ministry, while FBI director said his agents were responding. The Minneapolis Police Department and other law enforcement agencies are on the scene. The city's official X account asked people to avoid the area. Former Bangladesh Prime Minister, who is in exile in India, described a complete different and quite a reconnect with her 15 years of regime in Bangladesh. Well, in a written interview to Vyond, Sheikh Hasina said, life away from the country is never easy, and that Bangladesh, in her thoughts, has every moment. Sheikh Hasina says her return to Bangladesh is not about a personal political comeback. She says she considers it as a larger fight to restore democracy, constitutional government, and the rights of the Bangladeshi people. Hasina says she wants to return home because she believes she still has a responsibility towards her people. Speaking about life away from Bangladesh, Sheikh Hasina says her homeland remains constantly on her mind. She says she continues to closely follow developments in the country and regularly returns to the writings and speeches of her father, Sheikh Mujibur Rahman. She also added that her father's vision still continues to guide her. Sheikh Hasina has sharply rejected what she calls a simplified account of the July-August 2024 events in Bangladesh. But she argues that the unrest cannot be understood solely as a spontaneous student movement. Attacking Mohammed Yunus, who led Bangladesh government briefly after her ouster, well, Hasina says his international image was different from his actions in Bangladesh. Accusing his government of failing to restore democracy, heal the country, or protect its citizens.

0: The Sri Ram Janmabhoomi Tirth Kshetra Trust has appointed retired Air Vice Marshal Jitendra Mishra as its first chief executive. Now, the move is aimed at strengthening the administrative structure of the Ram Temple in Ayodhya. Now, the appointment was announced following a meeting of the trust held at Mani Ramdas Chavani in Ayodhya. Now, Jitendra Mishra, who hails from Deoria in Uttar Pradesh, served in the Indian Air Force for 43 years and held several positions across different departments. He was even awarded the Sarvottam Yudh Seva Medal for distinguished wartime service and was also associated with Operation Sindoor.
1: I would really like to thank the selection committee, and I consider myself fortunate enough that they chose me out of so many candidates. I also consider this a blessing of Lord Ram that after 43 years of service in Indian Air Force, I got this opportunity to not only serve the Ram Temple, but Ram devotees as well.
0: The development comes amid recent allegations concerning the alleged embezzlement of donations at the Ram Temple and the resignations of two trustees in July. According to a communique issued by the trust, Mishra was selected on the recommendations of a committee constituted to appoint the CEO. Now, the selection process involved the scrutiny of around 5,585 applications and interviews with hundreds of candidates over nearly 2 months. The trust also filled three vacant positions on its board by appointing Mahesh Bhagchandka, Madan Mohan Pandey and Nirmala Yadav. Now, the vacancies follow the resignations of Senior Parishad Leader and Trust General Secretary Champat Rai and Trustee Anil Mishra in July. Swami Govind Dev Giri will continue as the Trust's General Secretary, while Bhagchandka has been appointed Treasurer. Now, the appointment of a dedicated CEO marks a significant step in the Trust's efforts to strengthen its administrative functioning as construction and associated activities at the Ram Temple complex continues. The global bond market is under renewed pressure, with long-term borrowing costs climbing across major economies. While the immediate trigger is renewed concerns over inflation, particularly rising energy prices. But the bigger issue is structural. Governments are borrowing heavily, led by the United States, where federal debt has now crossed $40 trillion. Investors are increasingly demanding higher returns to absorb this growing supply of government debt. The result is a market where borrowing is becoming more expensive and there may be limited scope for yields to fall quickly. The pressure is also coming from an unexpected source, the AI boom. Technology companies are spending aggressively on data centers, chips and artificial intelligence infrastructure. The five biggest hyperscalers have already issued around $220 billion in debt this year. Global corporate bond issuance has hit a record $4.9 trillion.

The impact of rising bond yields goes far beyond financial markets. Government bond yields act as a benchmark for borrowing costs across the economy, from mortgages and corporate loans to car and student loans. Higher yields also worsen government finances, as countries have to spend more money servicing and refinancing their debt. The US Treasury has attempted measures such as bond buybacks to ease pressure, but investors say the deeper problem remains unresolved. This includes high debt, persistent inflation, and growing demand for capital. Unless governments present credible plans to control debt or accelerate economic growth, long-term borrowing costs could remain elevated. And that means the era of cheap money may be increasingly difficult to bring back. Uber is cutting about 3,300 jobs, or roughly 10% of its global workforce, as it restructures to reduce management layers and invest more in ride sharing, delivery, and robo-taxis. Well, the layoffs are part of a restructuring plan that will reduce Uber's number of managers by 20%. Some managers will move into individual contributor roles, while the company also plans to cut the number of teams with one or two members. Uber is combining its engineering, science, and delivery divisions as part of the overhaul. The company is also bringing together its delivery operations across restaurants, retail, and direct services. Uber is also sharing reducing remote work, with less than 1% of its employees expected to work remotely. The company will also eliminate some roles that sit more than 7 management levels below CEO. Well, according to Bloomberg, the CEO said Uber's rapid expansion had created more management layers, more coordination, and fragmented ownership across the company. The restructuring is designed to simplify the organization while shifting more resources towards ride sharing, delivery, and Uber's growing robo-taxi business. Now, the latest cuts are Uber's biggest workforce reduction since the COVID-19 pandemic, bringing its total employee count to below 30,000, roughly the level it had in 2021. Well, Uber is planning to put more than $10 billion into robo-taxi partnerships in the coming years as it tries to position itself as a major platform for autonomous vehicle rides. India is celebrating the birth anniversary of movie icon Uttam Kumar, the star who popularly earned the title Mahanayak Uttam Kumar was a legend who defined Bengali cinema. The Indian Prime Minister Narendra Modi paid homage to the legendary actor. His post read, and I quote here, "Mahanayak Uttam Kumar, a legend whose timeless performances connect with people across generations. Tributes on his birth centenary," unquote. Now, the tribute set the tone for nationwide celebrations, marking 100 years since the birth of Arun Kumar Chatterjee, who is now immortalized simply as Uttam Kumar. To millions of cinema lovers, Uttam Kumar remains the sole and uncontested bearer of the title Mahanayak, which means the great hero. Before his arrival, mainstream screen acting in the subcontinent was dominated by heightened theatrical melodrama carried over from the stage. Kumar changed his dynamic permanently by introducing a modern, understated naturalism. With his warm smile, refined diction, and emotional authenticity, well, he embodied romantic yearnings and moral conflicts of post-independence society. His career spanned over 3 decades and more than 200 films, earning him the very first National Film Award for Best Actor
in the year 1968.

for his contrasting portrayals in Antony Firingi and Satyajit Ray's Chiri Ya Khana. His most defining artistic milestones was Satyajit Ray's 1966 film Nayak. Ray famously wrote the screenplay exclusively for Kumar, confessing that the actor had declined the role. The film would never have been made. Playing Arindam Mukherjee, a celebrated matinee idol battling insecurity, guilt and isolation, Al Kumar courageously held a mirror to his own real-world stardom. His nuanced performance deconstructed the myth of celebrity. The movie had earned a special recognition at the Berlin Film Festival. If Nayak captured his psychological depth, then the 1961 classic Saptapadi established him as the eternal romantic icon. Kumar played a Bengali medical student who falls in love with an Anglo-Indian Christian woman against the turbulent backdrop of World War II. Kumar delivered one of cinema's most enduring love stories. The film gifted Indian culture its supreme romantic anthem, Ei Poth Chori Na Shesh Hoy, sung by Hemantha Mukherjee and Sandhya Mukherjee. Equally compelling is his brush with a film that was never made, Ananda Sangbad. Though no feature film exists under this name, it represents one of the most fascinating what-ifs in Indian cinematic lore. In 1967, director Hrishikesh Mukherjee planned to make his Bengali directorial debut with Ananda Sangbad, starring Uttam Kumar as a spirited, terminally ill man. While production hurdles led to the venture being shelved, Mukherjee never abandoned the script. Years later, he reinvented the concept into the 1971 film Anand, Rajesh Khanna stepping into the role originally envisioned for Kumar. A full century after his birth, Uttam Kumar's cultural resonance remains undiminished. He is not merely remembered as a star of a bygone era, but is also celebrated as an enduring artistic benchmark whose magnetism and grace continues to stay for generations. Well, that is all we had in this edition, but don't go anywhere. News and updates will follow on the other side. Keep watching Beyond World is One.

0: Hall of Fame. Roger.
1: I need tissues and sunglasses. I need everything to protect me right now. Oh, man. Okay. Oh, my God. Now we're going to do the Mirka bit. Oh. So this boy from Basel thanks you for the incredible honor. And I thank you, all of you, for sharing the journey that brought us together.

standing along this Trishuli river that gushed over the entire town. The smell of bodies, which many people fear, are still underneath this. Roaring sound of the military helicopters. Today is the seventh day of Nepal's floods. Look around this valley. It's completely unrecognizable. Rescue teams are fighting the time to locate the survivors.

Welcome back. You're watching Beyond World is One. I'm Shivan Chandna. Let's start with the headlines. Iran's army says that it targeted U.S. bases in the United Arab Emirates despite threats of further strikes by U.S. President Donald Trump. Iran's armed forces spokesman Ibrahim Zulfaghari claims more naval mines were laid along routes south of the Strait of Hormuz during last night's operation, mocking CENTCOM's reported renaming of the waterway. Russian president at the Eastern Economic Forum outlines Russia's plans to develop the Far East as a hub for cooperation and growth with a focus on infrastructure, technology, jobs and social development. El Niño could be the strongest since records began 4 decades ago, the United Nations Climate Agency says, with the UN chief warning that the world is in the danger zone of extreme weather. ANZ expects copper prices to hit record highs early next year as US tariff concerns distort global markets. The bank said trade uncertainty is disrupting supply chains and flows, potentially tightening the market and supporting further gains in copper prices. Two-time defending champion Aryna Sabalenka has reached round 3 of the US Open. The top seed needed just 53 minutes to get past debutante Polina Yatsenko in 6-1, 6-1 thrashing.

0: standing along this Trishuli River that gushed over the entire town. The smell of bodies, which many people fear, are still underneath this. Roaring sound of the military helicopters. Today is the seventh day of Pal's floods. Look around this valley. It's completely unrecognizable. Rescue teams are fighting the time to locate the survivors.
1: The floods in Nepal have left behind a landscape of destruction. Homes buried in mud, markets wiped out, and entire stretches of riverbank transformed. My colleague Saloni Murarka is on the ground in some of the worst hit areas, documenting the devastation. Take a look at this.

0: This is the Trishuli riverbed now, where there was once a riverbank. There is now a trail of destruction, debris, mud and wreckage left behind by the force of the flash flood.
1: It's hard to figure out if it is the first or the second floor of the building. However, this river on that day did not just overflow. It carved a new, completely different path for itself, gushed through the town, wiping away the neighborhood, damaging critical infrastructure.
0: The water came with such force that everything in its path was either swept away or buried beneath tons of silt. For the people living and working along these flood-hit stretches, the landscape changed within minutes.
1: In this part of Devi Ghat, the officials are trying to clear out the path, the road that led to this particular street. As you can see here, they are being used some heavy machineries and JCBs to clear this road, which is filled with mud and silt and debris. And these officials are saying that they have been trying to clear this since yesterday. And it might take another 4 to 5 days to clear this area, this entire street of neighborhood. We can also locate few of the people who are sitting on the top floor of their house waiting for this entire street to be cleared out.
0: 30 minutes. That was the window some residents say they had to understand what was coming. For shopkeepers, the flood did not just destroy buildings. It wiped out what they had built their lives around. Inside this house, the evidence of just how far and how high the water came. Bed, furniture, belongings, everything is coated in the remains of the flood. Because beneath this mud is the question of what can still be salvaged and whether there is a home to return to at all.
1: I'm currently inside one house in Devi Ghat, and it is completely damaged and covered in silt, mud, and nothing is actually recognizable. Well, the structure is completely dismantled. And this is a bedroom, and we could see mattresses, study tables, and some toys. And it seems like a room of kids. But it is completely covered in mud. We are on the second floor balcony, and this is the third floor, which you see the structure has been damaged, dismantled completely.
0: Across Nuwakot and Devi Ghat, the scale of destruction is still becoming clear. These are no longer just images of devastation for those who lived through the flash flood. These are nothing but the remains of their homes, their shops, and their lives.
1: The entire houses here that you see around me, behind me, is covered in silt. And people of Devi Ghat said that many of them were able to escape or run away from this terror after people living in the upstream alerted them about the mudslide and the monstrous flood that gushed into this community.
2: And in a big boost to India's precision strike prowess, the Indian Air Force has successfully carried out the drop trial of the indigenous Khagantak 243 long-range glide bomb. The test marks a key step in India's efforts to strengthen its

stand off precision strike capability with indigenously developed weapons. The Indian Air Force said Kagantak 243. The trial successfully met all its objectives. In a post on X, the force called it a significant milestone for the Indian defense industry. It said that the test demonstrates new levels of lethality under the Atmanirbhar Bharat and Make in India initiatives. The Kagantak 243 is a 300-kilogram class air-launched glide bomb developed jointly by JSR Dynamics and Bharat Electronics Limited, BEL. It has a reported range of more than 140 kilometers when released from around 12,000 meters. Now, the weapon carries an MK-81 blast fragmentation warhead with 125 kilograms of explosive fill. It features a cylindrical body, type mid-body glide wings, and five control surfaces. Unlike a conventional free-fall bomb, which will only move as per the force of gravity, the Kagantak 243 can glide towards its target after release from the aircraft, and it doesn't need an engine to reach its target either. This allows a fighter aircraft to strike from a standoff distance without having to fly directly over the target, which would be the requirement while dropping a dead bomb. Its modular design also allows different warhead and guidance configurations for different mission requirements. Now, the Su-30 MKI, well, it was identified as the initial platform for its flight testing. The successful trial adds another indigenous standoff weapon to India's growing precision strike capability while highlighting the increasing role of the Indian industry in developing advanced air-launched weapons. A dramatic shootout between two of Ukraine's most powerful security agencies has exposed growing tensions within Kiev's security establishment. Ukraine's domestic security service, the SBU, and forces linked to the country's military intelligence agency, the HUR, they were reportedly involved in the confrontation in which three officers were injured. Now, Ukrainian media reports say that the confrontation was linked to Stepan Kalpunov, the deputy commander of the Russian Volunteer Corps. And that's a unit made up of Russian nationals fighting Ukraine and operating under HUR oversight. According to reports, Kalpunov has been detained by the SBU. The Ukrainian president condemned the incident, calling it absolutely shameful, and said that the shooting in Ukraine should only be directed at Russian forces in defense of the country. He also demanded accountability over the reported abduction of servicemen and the use of firearms. The confrontation has highlighted an apparent rivalry between Ukraine's two key intelligence organizations that have played central roles in covert operations against Russia during this ongoing war. Reports suggest that the competition over influence, resources, as well as operational control has only intensified following leadership changes. The clash comes at a particularly sensitive moment for the Zelensky administration in Ukraine. Kiev is facing continued scrutiny over corruption allegations, internal disputes, and problems within some military units. The confrontation comes as Russia continues a heavy aerial assault on Ukraine. Just on Wednesday, Russian drones struck Kiev, marking another day of intense attacks on the Ukrainian capital. According to Ukrainian authorities, Russian missiles and drones also targeted power facilities in the southern Odessa region, 50,000 homes without electricity. Kiev has urged the International Civil Aviation Organization and its member states to prohibit airlines from operating space. Ukraine says that the increasing use of drones, long-range weapons, and electronic warfare is only creating growing risks for civilian aircraft. Ukraine's air defense challenge also remains a major concern, with U.S. Secretary of State Marco Rubio saying that it could take several years for Ukraine to begin producing Patriot missile interceptors domestically. Brazil's presidential race is getting tighter. A new poll shows President Lula da Silva lead over right-wing challenger Flavio Bolsonaro, and it has narrowed to just 1 point now. That lead is just of 1 point. As the October election approaches, the race between Lula da Silva and the son of former president of Brazil, Jair Bolsonaro, it seems too close to even call at this point. Now, according to the latest Quest poll, Lula da Silva would get 42% of the votes in a second round runoff, while Bolsonaro
that's Flavio Bolsonaro, would get 41%. The 1.5

0: point gap is within the poll's 2 percentage point margin of error. Now, the poll has called it a technical tie. The numbers show a narrowing contest between Brazil's left-wing incumbent and his right-wing rival. The election will take place on the 4th of October. If no candidate wins more than 50% of valid votes in the first round, the top two candidates will face off in a round off on the 25th of October. For Lula da Silva, the poll underlines the challenge of holding on his lead. For Flavio Bolsonaro, it signals a growing chance of taking the race into a close finish. Meanwhile, a third candidate is also drawing attention. Psychiatrist and self-help author Augusto Cury has emerged in third place in the recent polls, but with just 10% support behind the two main contenders.
1: Polls have shown that this electorate, voting for Cury, is predominantly Catholic, middle class, and well-informed. Consequently, these voters are likely experiencing fatigue regarding this type of contest, Lula versus Bolsonaro, as they desire more debate and less chaos. This is precisely the stance Cury is adopting: more proposals and less conflict. Unintentionally, he articulates this through his rhetoric, avoiding the destruction of one side or the other. Quite the opposite, he says. I want both of them with me in my administration.
0: Geopolitical ownership and operational control of the Strait of Hormuz, it's ignited a fierce information war. The narrative is growing as Washington and Tehran issued starkly conflicting reports. It's a trend we've been seeing since the war started. And these reports now that are still conflicting, they are regarding mine clearance in the corridor. The U.S. stance is that the White House and CENTCOM declared the international shipping lanes safe for transiting, asserting that U.S. forces and private contractors successfully cleared or even detonated all those underwater mines in the Strait of Hormuz. And ships are now cleared to move freely and safely. But the Islamic Revolutionary Guard Corps in Iran directly refutes this, claiming an oil tanker recently caught fire after striking naval mines on an unauthorized route, unauthorized as per Iran. And the CENTCOM has dismissed this tanker incident report as hostile disinformation designed to intimidate commercial shippers. Following CENTCOM's report, Iran has claimed that it has set up more underwater mines on Wednesday night. Despite the war of words, maritime tracking data reveals a complex reality on the water. Following months of severe disruption, it experienced a sharp shift. And recent UK maritime trade operations data shows a nearly 400% surge in traffic, with close to 200 ships navigating the strait in a single week. But data cited suggests this volume is largely driven by vessels utilizing a newly widened US-backed corridor near Oman. But Kepler data suggests that just four commodity ships transited the strait on Tuesday, and which is down from 10 just a day earlier and below the recent 10-day average. Insurers remain on high alert nevertheless. The persistence of unverified threats and localized skirmishes means freight rates and marine risk premiums remain volatile even now. Energy traders navigate conflicting signals between safe passage guarantees and active threat warnings. The

And in our health segment, let's start with China. An unusual wellness business is turning the simple act of scratching an itch into a commercial service. Itching is a commercial service there now. 32-year-old entrepreneur Zhang Xiaoqiao has opened two dedicated itch scratching outlets in Shenzhen. And customers lie face down on beds while trained staff use specially designed pointed nails to gently scratch different parts of their bodies. Well, the service is positioned as a form of relaxation and stress relief. It's similar to a massage, but not a massage. Now, the service costs around 300 yuan. That's roughly $40 per hour. Zhang says that the idea is finding demand among stressed customers in China's major cities, with some clients claiming that the experience is even more relaxing than a traditional massage. His two outlets now generate combined gross monthly revenue of around 100,000.

Yuan, that's $15,000, US dollars, and the business has reached its break-even point and has started generating profits, with men accounting for nearly 70% of customers. Now, the idea for the business came from a social media video showing a woman scratching her husband's back. Zhang says comments from viewers suggested that people would be willing to pay for such a service. He also drew inspiration from childhood memories of his father scratching his back to help him sleep. And after several unsuccessful ventures in e-commerce and social media, Zhang is now betting on this unconventional business model. His next goal is ambitious, expanding to 100 outlets across China and establishing professional itch scratching as a recognized occupation.

All right, let's talk about meals in a day. Three meals a day may no longer be the only way people eat. Snackification. It is a growing food trend where people are replacing large meals with smaller, more frequent portions. And increasingly, there are not just regular snacks. These are healthier, more nutritious choices. Let's talk about it more. For many people, especially those with busy work days and long commutes, finding time for a proper meal, it can get difficult. Smaller portions are easy to fit into the day, into your bag as well, and can help avoid that heavy, sluggish feeling after a big meal. Now, the choices are changing too. Instead of reaching for something, people are looking for food that can also keep them full and give them energy. Now, that shift is also changing what brands are putting on the shelves. Protein bars, roasted nuts, yogurt, fruit grain, bowls, and other nutrient-rich options. They are becoming easier to carry and eat anywhere. Even traditional flavors are getting a healthier, modern makeover, with familiar foods being turned into convenient, ready-to-eat portions. So, snackification is not really about eating more. It is about changing how you eat and choosing smaller portions that fit your busy lives while making healthier choices along the way.

And it's over to sports next. Lionel Messi has announced his international retirement. And the big question on every football fan's mind right now is who will now wear the iconic number 10 jersey for Argentina? And according to media reports, head coach Lionel Scaloni has already identified Messi's successor for that jersey. According to ESPN, Lionel Scaloni has chosen former Real Madrid attacking midfielder Nicolas Paz as the man to inherit Messi's 10 shirt. Number 10, that is. The 21-year-old playmaker who plays for Italian side FC Como had previously worn the number 18 jersey during his first 11 appearances for Argentina. Paz wears the number 10 shirt for his club side and has excelled in the Italian league. However, the decision hinges entirely on whether the 2022 World Cup winning coach extends his contract through to 2030. Scaloni's current contract ends in the month of December this year. Few jerseys in world football carry as much weight as the Argentina number 10 shirt. It carries a legacy built on genius, pressure and World Cup glory. And the standard was set by Diego Maradona, the country to World Cup glory in 1986 and turned the number 10 into a symbol of footballing greatness. Maradona's influence on Argentina was so great that the Argentine Football Association once tried to retire the shirt in his honour. However, FIFA rejected the request ahead of the 2002 World Cup, requiring squads to use all numbers from 1 to 23. And that turned out to be a blessing for Argentina, as Messi inherited the number 10 shirt. And the rest, of course, is history. After years of international heartbreak, Messi ended Argentina's trophy drought with Copa America glory in 2021 after leading the nation to the 2022 World Cup title. He also went on to become Argentina's all-time leading goalscorer and most capped player. A galaxy far, far away may still be out of reach. The Lucas Museum of Narrative Art in Los Angeles offered a closer look at the art and storytelling behind George Lucas' Star Wars franchise and countless others. Now, the new Lucas Museum of Narrative Art will serve Star Wars fans what they really crave. The saga George Lucas spawned represents just one small corner of the galaxy of creative work within the walls of the Los Angeles Institute.

0: He calls a temple to the people's art. The museum features green space building with galleries, two theaters, a library, a restaurant, a cafe, and retail and community spaces. Its collection includes works by comic book artist Jack Kirby, painter Norman Rockwell, street artist Banksy, and illustrator Kadir Nelson. Alongside a Lucas archive of models, props, concept art, and costumes.
1: This is a thing for us because it's taken so long to get here, but it's something that I felt very, very strongly about in terms of honoring illustrators. Artists, I think, who illustrate stories that are already written. And most of the stories are myths. They're not real. But the illustrations make them real. And as a result, in the beginning, especially for the few thousand years, that was the only way you could tell a story, was with pictures.
0: From lightsaber duels on the fictional Death Star space station to vivid interpretations of American history, the museum showcases narrative art that traverses both fiction and reality through the works of numerous artists. The museum has as much sci-fi and fantasy from Lucas' collection as from his own work. The Sword and Sandal comic book and paperback art of artist Frank Frazetta has a dedicated space, and nearby are huge heavy metal epic paintings of images from J.R.R. Tolkien by Paul Raymond Gregory, complete with skull-studded frames. And finally, a motorcyclist ran a red light before crashing into the bus door as it was moving through the streets of Buga in Colombia. The motorcyclist did not appear to be seriously injured as he walked away from the crash. There's more in these next visuals, and we'll slip into a very short break after that. Stay with us.

0: 7,505 yards, par 72, 2,650 meters above sea level. This is probably the longest course in India and the second highest green course on Earth.
1: Shukriya. I have a feeling this putt is about as old as the golf club. Looks 100 years old. Go on, baby! That's how it's done. Second hole at the Gulmarg Golf Course, lying for a par.
2: As member of the International Tennis Hall of Fame, Roger.
3: I need tissues and sunglasses. I need everything to protect me right now. Oh, man. Okay. Oh my God, now we're going to do the Mirka bit. Oh. So this boy from Basel thanks you for the incredible honor. And I thank you, all of you, for sharing the journey that brought us together.

standing along this Trishuli river that gushed over the entire town. The smell of bodies, which many people fear, are still underneath this. Roaring sound of the military helicopters. Today is the seventh day of Nepal's floods. Look around this valley. It's completely unrecognizable. Rescue teams are fighting the time to locate the survivors.

0: Hello and welcome to Big Tech Real Cost. Think about your morning today. You woke up, checked your phone, the apps on it came from one store. You searched for something, one search engine. You watched a video, sent a message, read the news. Now, chances are that all of it flowed through the same four or five tech companies, companies headquartered thousands of miles away, richer than most countries. And answerable to whom exactly? That's the question that we're grappling with today. India is now the world's largest open internet market, over 900 million users. But the ground rules of our digital lives are still largely written by big tech. Now, the government has responded with a flurry of rules on data, on content, on AI. But the one law designed to check the raw market power of these giants, the Digital Competition Bill, has been in abeyance for years. It still hasn't arrived. Should we regulate global platforms more aggressively? Would tougher rules protect Indian businesses and consumers? Who really pays the price for platform power? And who would pay the price of regulating it? Now, to answer those questions, joining me, Mr. Murugavel, founder of BharatMatrimony.com, an entrepreneur who's fought the biggest of big tech in Indian courts for over a decade and won. Professor Vikas Kathuria, BML Munjal School of Law, ex-CCI, a scholar who has helped map India's regulatory toolkit. And Mr. Avi Roy, co-founder of Sarvadal, the man who actually files the cases for Indian businesses taking on big tech. Welcome, gentlemen. Good morning.
1: Thank you.
2: Good morning.
3: Thank you.
0: Mr. Murugavel, I think we'll start with you. Now, you have been fighting Google for a long time. You first filed a case against them in 2012, again, I think in 2018. Two landmark judgments, crores in fines. And then in 2024, Google delisted matrimony.com. I think we need you to set the context. Give us a brief outline of what happened, what you were suing them for, what were the judgments you got, and what the outcome was. And also, how did that make you feel?
3: See, look back, 25 years ago, when he started the entire matrimony.com, internet was free and open. If you want to set up an online venture, you create a website, you promote, and you have your own payment gateways, and you serve the customer. Today, internet in India, it's not open. Internet in India is controlled by two big giants, which are Apple and Google. The cases which fought against Google almost like 15 years ago, it was related to trademark. One was the trademark and also abuse of dominance in the search. But the entire ecosystem has changed now. Today, the most of the internet access are happening through the mobile apps. The mobile apps are today entirely controlled by the Google and Apple. You know that the recent fight with Google was, Google wants to make it mandatory that the digital services company should use Google billing payment system and pay 30% commission to Google. So Apple also doing the similar thing. So which is too much of amount to be paid, because compared to other payment gateways or UPI, where UPI literally pay a zero commission, or other credit card transaction to pay 1 or 1.5%. Imagine paying 30% of the money to the Google, and it will make that entire the running of digital companies in India is unviable. Not only that, the companies are already spending almost 30 to 40% of the money on the revenue on Google and advertisements.
0: And I think the thing that I did want to come out from your response also was the fact that despite you winning two judgments and the courts ruling in your favor, in 2024, Google went ahead and delisted it from the App Store. What did that bring home to you in terms of who really has power here?
3: Obviously, it's a big tech. You know, today, they control. That's the point I was making. Internet India is not free. It's controlled by the two big companies, which are Google and Apple, because almost 90% of the Indian access are happening through the mobile ecosystem, mobile apps, and which are controlled by Google and Apple.
0: And we have no legal recourse. Abir, I'm going to come to you on this one. When somebody like Mr. Murugavel walks into your office and says, I want to take on Google, what do you say to him? How long is it going to take? And what does winning even look like?
4: So that's a very tricky question. So first of all, see, it's a given that you have these big techs which are critical access points. That's why they are called gatekeepers.
0: Right.
4: So the question is, when the theme is that, how do you enforce the existing rules? I think the first question which comes to our mind is timely enforcement. I think that that is the biggest, I would say, the experience or the ask that any company should have. Because we do... Obviously, once you have the adjudication, we do not know which side will it go, because every fact is different.
0: Right.
4: But as long as there is timely enforcement,
0: right,
4: that should be the first ask.
0: Hmm.
4: Now, what do you need for a timely enforcement? So one of the things when you made, when you had that introductory thing also, do we need a new law?
0: Hmm.
4: The Digital Competition Bill or the Act? Which
0: I mean,
4: is
0: it's a bill. It should be eventually enacted into law, right?
4: Now, assuming, let's assume the situation wherein that comes into the Act, it has to be properly enforced.
0: Right.
4: Because if you, if without an enforcement, any law, present or future, is merely an aspiration.
0: Yeah, but that's a, now we're going into something else. Now, I mean, sure,
4: so now,
0: it has to get enacted first,
4: yes,
0: you know, for it to be enforced.
4: Now, when a Mr. Muruga or somebody like that comes to us for a case, first of all, we need to understand whether there is a case made out. The answer is, obviously, that fact situation, there will be a case made out, which is there. And in that first case, the payment case which is there, we will, the app developers were lucky that before the rules came in, the CC actually passed the final thing that what Google is trying to do is an abuse of dominance.
0: Okay.
4: The problem what happened was they changed their rules after that, which again was a subject matter of a lot of debate.
0: Right.
4: And during that time, the CCI did not have the quorum.
0: Right.
4: And that's why there was a delisting which happened also.
0: Right.
4: So at times what also happens is we are all looking at the institution and make the institution strengthen. So one thing is to say that yes, there is a case which we can do which is there. But I think the broader line is have a proper, very sound, aggressive enforcement mechanism of the law.
0: Fair enough, fair enough. I mean, isn't that something Big Tech does quite regularly, change the rules retrospectively when they lose a case? But Professor Kathuri, I just want to ask you now, Big Tech is not represented on this panel, and I don't... And I, what's the problem? What's the economic price? So Google started the Play Store. It's connected to 1 billion devices. Why shouldn't it charge whatever the market bears or whatever it likes, 26% or 30%?
1: Well, thank you, Miraz. Thank you for this question. What does competition do in the market? Competition basically keeps the power under check. If I'm not getting a fair price from A, I can go to B. They compete with each other, they come down, the quality goes up, there are new products hitting the market.
0: Right.
1: Eventually, everything is good for consumers.
0: Right.
1: This is not happening in India or elsewhere in the world. And hence, we need more competition.
0: Not elsewhere in the world. So we have no models that we can replicate?
1: We definitely do have. We have the Digital Markets Act in Europe.
0: Right.
1: We have DMCCA in the United Kingdom.
0: Right.
1: We have something similar, but in the form of bill in India, which hasn't seen the light of the day.
0: Right.
1: I can give you two stories, like to make a real case for having this kind of.
0: Go ahead.
1: A couple of years ago, what happened? Amazon, which is our go-to e-commerce platform to make the purchase, which has around 34-35% market share, it has its own white label. So it wears two hats at the same time. Not only does it give you the platform, it also competes on the same platform.
0: Correct.
1: So it's a real story that I'm sharing with you. It copied the John Player's product design because it has the non-public data, because it is

0: is dealing with the product. It comes up with its own white label shirt brand, amazing shirt brand, and throws you on place on page number 2 and 3. And you tell me, when was the last time you made your purchase from page number 2 or 3? Sure. It doesn't happen.
1: Right.
0: And this is how the economics is, that once a company loses, re-entry is extremely difficult. And here we are talking about small guys who have perhaps taken money from their family high.
1: Right.
0: Once they lose the market.
2: No, but coming back to the example you just gave, surely there is litigation. There are laws against what they did, right?
0: Absolutely.
2: They were taken to task for it?
0: No.
2: They weren't.
0: This is surprising.
2: Oh, wow,
0: that
2: why?
0: India,
2: right.
0: The Competition Commission of India, which is the competition regulator, took a sumo to cognizance. That means on its own. It said that it is a case which has merits and we are going to look into it. And yet it could not do it. Why? Because the CCI did not have the trigger to set things into motion. Because Amazon has only 34% market share. It was competing theoretically with Flipkart, 33% market share. So it's not dominant, and hence the Amazon got free.
2: Okay, so let's talk about the draft of this digital competition bill. I mean, 2 years later, it's still in limbo. And I believe there's some more market study going on. There are a number of reasons why it hasn't come out. Why hasn't it come out? Do you want to talk about lobbying by big tech? Does that have a role to play in it at all?
0: Okay. If you look at the economics of digital competition bill, it is justified. We have international precedents as well. And we have real stories, the kind of one that I have shared with you.
2: Right.
0: Yet there is a huge pushback. Remember that we are fighting against people, we are pitted against people who have super deep pockets. Their GDP, the GDP of many countries, is very small compared to the revenue that these firms generate. So imagine the kind of money they can put in lobbying.
2: Right.
0: And lobbying is real. I'm an academic. I represent the Academic Society for Competition Law. And we have been mooting for disclosures and disclaimers.
2: Have you been getting them?
0: No, not at all. We do not get it. Things are very opaque in this area.
2: Okay. Mr. Murugavel, now you've backed this bill along with 40 startups. But the bill's thresholds are about size, they're not about nationality. So technically that means that all also be subject to this once it comes into play. So what do you think about that? How would you, you know, would you accept the same obligation that they would put on foreign companies?
3: Our suggestion was increase the threshold. The threshold they set in the digital competition bill was low. So our recommendation was, instead of users, increase to probably 100 million users. Instead of 1,000 crore revenue, increase to probably $1 billion or maybe even a couple of $1 billion more. It's pretty much a regulation should control the companies, a very big company, to abusing the dominance. So it should not come in the way of companies, you know, reach 1,000 crore revenue and all that. In my view, it's a small threshold. I think the threshold should be increased. While we have taken a lot of good points from Digital Marketing Act, but the threshold-wise, I think we set a very low threshold. A threshold should be, in my way, or you know, the company's views, a lot of companies' views, should be increased. So if you set the threshold as 100 million users, probably $1 billion or maybe $5 billion revenue, I think that will, in a way, it's effectively controls the big tech or companies who are really become so big, even Indian companies, are abusing the dominance.
2: Okay. All right. I'll take that. I mean, you've made suggestions to the parliamentary for this draft, haven't you? Okay, give me a lawyer's answer. Is it enforceable? You were talking about enforcement earlier. Is the DCB enforceable if it goes into, if it is enacted?
4: So again, so there is an enforcement mechanism, etc., which is there. But I would like to have one more thought which may be there. See, what will happen in the future is obviously anybody's guess when the DCB comes in. But even under the existing law as it stands, one of the always the my suggestions has always been to enforce the power of interim measures much more aggressively. As in, you must have seen in the news that EU has actually stopped Meta from blocking the AI assistance. That is not under the new regime of DMA, that is under the exports regime of the EU treaty. Power under the Competition Act, there is the power of interim. Unfortunately, or fortunately, wherever you may put it, it has been sparingly used only 4 or 5 times, and I'm talking about 16-17 years of no competition law enforcement.
2: The interim injunction.
4: The interim injunction part.
2: I'll stop for a second. Mr. Mughal, did you try and get an interim injunction when Google delisted your app? Did you get it?
3: We couldn't because thankfully the government stepped in.
2: Okay.
3: If not for the government intervention, probably that would have not happened. So grateful to Indian government, but interim injection, we'll be able to get it off. the Google billing,
0: right.
3: But not for to get our app store apps back

0: in the Play Store.
1: Why is that so difficult to get in India?
2: It's just this.
0: The point, Mr. Even, the other panel are telling the India, you know, getting the legal remedies not all the time. It can happen at a very short period of time. The case you've been fighting against Google again going for more than a decade. Mm. So that's one of the reasons that we should have the digital competition bill. That's one of the points, the question you're asking, is it enforceable? That recently Google was fined almost $4.5 billion in the Europe for abusing governments or not following one of the guidelines or not allowing the competition. So it should be enforceable if you are in the pass the law.
1: Carry on.
2: So now on the enforcement also, the Google example that Mr. Murugavel said was also under the exports regime. But now coming to whichever regime you may put it, that you have the new bill or you have the present act, it has to be enforced. You cannot have, like I said, I think we have been repeating that 10 years for a matter to be finally adjudicated. So it's like Operation Successful Patient Dead, if I may say so.
3: Sure.
2: So that's the reason why. Now how do we speed up the clock? One is obviously the investigation takes its own time because it's a market-heavy investigation. Now, under the new law also, there will be investigations which are there. Mm. You may have a particular provision, but it has to be tested. Mm. It has to be investigated. So it is always essential that interlocutory or interim measures must be looked into. And this is something the EU Commission also said. It's not that India doesn't enforce interim. Even EU seldomly imposes interim. But now they have started. The idea is, when you talk about best practices, interim is something that, and this is something that we have been pushing. Okay, fine. Till the end of the inquiry, please pass an interim order if you believe that there is a case which is being made out. Fine. So that is something that the enforcement mechanism, which is the CCI, must look into. So that is one of the suggestions which is there.
3: Fair enough. Professor, now big tech often says this, you guys just copy-pasting EU objections and, you know, when you're suing us, etc. And also we've spoken about the DMA, but there's a difference in political economy. It's a different place. Why is it not a good fit? Or why is it not a great sort of... We can only borrow so much from the DMA. Is that right?
4: That way, but if you look at the justification for a statute,
3: right,
4: economics,
3: right,
4: it's the same everywhere. Is the same platform, which is based on same kind of the technology, and the corresponding economics is the same. And the way users interact with is also the same. Mm. Hence, the problem manifests in the same way here in developing countries like India, Brazil, and developed countries. So far as the granularities are concerned, definitely it can be tweaked, it can be changed. Like Mr. Murugavel mentioned, the thresholds were quite low in India. Mm. Yes, we agree that the thresholds have to be prudent and they have to be pegged against the economy, the real society and economy. And this is something which we can always tweak based upon the Indian realities.
3: Agreed. And that's a fair point. But skeptics, including people from MSMEs, have been saying that, you know, it's an EU law. We are very different. And even when you look at Europe, the DMA's effectiveness and scorecard is kind of mixed. How has it worked out there?
4: When we are talking about an institution like DMA or DCB, it's very heavy. Mm. It's very heavy. It's resource intensive. Mm. I agree that as of now, we do not have the same kind of resources. Forget about ex ante. Ex ante means that even before a harm has occurred, you are moving the machinery.
3: Right.
4: We don't have the same kind of resources that the EU has in ex post when the harm materializes.
3: Right.
4: We need to have more manpower. We need to have more people manning institution, which hasn't happened. But there is no alternative. If we say that we are fifth largest economy and we have to be good, we have to have our local startup ecosystem playing with the big tech on the same field,
3: right,
4: where the rules of the game are equal for everybody, we need an institution which is well powered.
3: Coming back to what he said about enforcement, right?
4: Yes.
2: So I'll just add one more point, which is that I think we also need to divorce two situations. Whether need a DMA or another regime look like?
3: Elaborate.
2: So, for example, one is what should, like he mentioned, one word is a granular. So, what should the text of the law look like is a different debate.
3: Mm.
2: First, we need to understand whether we need a digital focused regime. Mm. Let's not name it ex post ex ante. Let's make it very simple. Do we need a regime which tackles in a speedy manner the gatekeepers, like the introduction that you made? Then we need not copy whatever is there.

0: And I think there is a need for timely enforcement, and I think complementary to the export, we need to have a new regime with a well-armed regulator.
1: Okay, fair enough. This is another point that I wanted to bring up with all of you. Now, there's an irony. As a publisher, or rather as a broadcaster, we are liable for everything that is uttered on air. Everything. Licensed, regulated, accountable. But now a platform carrying the identical clip enjoys safe harbor. And under the draft IT rules, even now individuals who air political views might be subject to the same rules and regulations that we are. So the broadcasters, the publishers, now even users, everybody's accountable. But what about the intermediaries? Why are the platforms not held accountable for anything? What is this? How does that work?
0: So, see, safe harbor has been it's a discussion point which has been there. So, even if you see the scope of safe harbor, which was absolutist, if you look at the Parent Act, it has been eroded over time.
1: Right.
0: Because slowly and steadily, I think the government of the day, and this is not something which is the Indian government, even foreign governments, they have said that these intermediaries are no longer a conduit. They are actually publisher of content.
1: Right.
0: If you become a publisher of content, by very definition or very thought process, you should be liable for that.
1: Right.
0: So, I think the move is coming there slowly but surely. Now, should it be more timely, etc.? That's a different debate, but I think the move is getting there.
1: I mean, the way I see it, nobody can say that India is not aggressively regulating them, because we are definitely aggressively regulating content. But we are not as, I mean, what they are putting out is being regulated, but what they are is not being regulated, right? Is that right, Professor? Would you agree with that?
2: Look, these are different debates. So far as the liability of a platform for content is concerned, it's completely different.
1: Right.
2: From the way the platform gatekeeps the market.
1: Right.
2: When we are talking with respect to business users and when you are deplatforming applications without giving them any justifications or reasons, it's extremely difficult for them to come back and compete on the same ground.
1: Right.
2: And eventually, it's about user trust. When users lose trust in digital markets, everybody fails. So a regime like Digital Competition Bill reimposes user trust back in the market. This market works for the betterment of users, which is at the center of any economy, any regulation.
1: Fair enough, and that's what we would hope to see.
2: Yes.
1: Okay, so we're running out of time. I want to have a quick round of rapid fire. So just literally one-line answers from all of you. So we'll start with you, Vikas. Yes or no, the Digital Competition Bill will become law before the end of 2027?
2: Hopefully.
1: The Digital Competition...
3: It should.
1: Okay, it should, maybe. Okay.
0: Removing every bottleneck. So remove the bottleneck.
1: One line.
0: Remove bottlenecks.
3: Yes, remove. Same thing. Remove bottlenecks. Yeah.
1: Okay, fill in the blank. India's biggest regulatory mistake of the last 5 years was what? And you can also choose not to answer if you don't want to.
3: Not having strong digital enforcement, I think not having timely enforcement, I think that's a bigger issue.
1: Okay, this one's just for you, Mr. Murugavel. If Sundar Pichai was in this room, what would you say to him?
3: Be fair, because Google started the premise of don't be evil. I think Google is becoming a large evil in terms of countries, consumers, and companies.
1: Okay. Professor, one thing the EU got wrong that India must not copy.
2: This is a difficult one, but I would like to respond to the question that you posed to Mr. Murugavel.
1: Well. Go ahead.
2: I don't think that big tech is essentially bad. When the rule book is not clear, you can really transgress the line.
1: Fair enough.
2: There is no line. We are trying to do, we are trying to create a line, we are trying to draw the line. This is acceptable, this is not. And hence, it is a participative approach.
1: Yeah.
2: Sit down with us, we can talk and we can try to create a future which is good for everybody, for the creator and for the users both.
1: So don't vilify big tech, but give them a regulatory framework to abide by, and then if they don't follow it, then you can call them whatever you like.
2: Certainly, they are not villains.
1: Very well. Abir, the case you wish somebody would bring you tomorrow.
0: The case I wish somebody will bring you tomorrow. Mr. Muruga, what is the next case?
1: Client.
0: So I'll just park that question.
1: All right.
3: No, I can probably answer to it. Thing is that, look, while I went a little extra on my comment about Google, I agree with the professor. They did a lot of good to the thing. But their commercial practices are definitely, I would say, that it's not something... it's the right thing what they do. These entities have become much more commercial in nature rather than providing a service. I think that's where, but over a period of the commercial interest, the interest have taken much more

0: to what the good thing they're doing all the day. Definitely there are a lot of good things, but the commercial the dealings are not something which is appreciable. Yeah.
1: Sure, great commercial enterprises that need to be regulated because they're so good at what they do, essentially, which is making money.
2: Yeah.
1: But since they affect so many of us, they definitely need some regulation. Okay, I think we're going to wrap it up here. We're running out of time. I'd like to thank all of you for joining us today. Mr. Murugavel, thank you for joining in from Chennai. Professor Kathuria, great to see you. We shall have more chats in the future. We do a lot of stuff on law. Thank you all for watching and taking the time to join Big Tech Real Cost. I think the one thing that we have heard tonight is that the laws exist, the verdicts exist, and, well, the fines also exist, but Big Tech still has all the power. Now, we can order a deep fake to be deleted in 3 hours, but we haven't passed a competition law that's been in the works for more than 2 years. And now everybody in the content business, whether it's founders, users, are being held accountable, except the platform standing in the middle of it all. So the question isn't whether India can or should regulate global platforms. That's a moot question. The question is whether we'll do it in time to matter and be able to enforce it, like Abir says. So thank you all very much, and thank you all for watching, and have a good day. We shall see you in the next episode.

standing along this Trishuli river that gushed over the entire town. The smell of bodies, which many people fear, are still underneath this. Roaring sound of the military helicopters. Today is the seventh day of Nepal's floods. Look around this valley. It's completely unrecognizable. Rescue teams are fighting the time to locate the survivors.

0: 7,505 yards, par 72, 2,650 meters above sea level. This is probably the longest course in India and the second highest green course on Earth.
1: Shukriya. I have a feeling this putter is about as old as the golf club. Looks 100 years old. Go on, baby! That's how it's done. Second hole at the Gulmarg Golf Course, lying for a par.

0: International Tennis Hall of Fame. Roger.
1: I need tissues and sunglasses. I need everything to protect me right now. Oh, man. Okay. Oh, my God. Now we're going to do the Mirka bit. Oh. So this boy from Basel thanks you for the incredible honor. And I thank you, all of you, for sharing the journey that brought us together.

0: Hello and everyone, I am Ridhim Sharma. Let's get started. Iran's army says it targeted U.S. bases in the United Arab Emirates and Kuwait, despite threats of further strikes by U.S. President Donald Trump.
1: It has become a difficult task for the security personnel to locate bodies or survivors or even rescue anyone at this moment.
0: Catastrophic floods on the China-Nepal border have killed at least 1,252 people in Nepal. The disaster authority says, taking overall deaths to more than 1,270 as massive rescue efforts continue.

Russian President Vladimir Putin also maintained contacts with the U.S. administration and remained in favor of restoring its relationship with Washington.

0: A Delhi court grants bail to Aam Aadmi Party leader Satyendra Jain in the corruption case related to the alleged irregularities in the Delhi Jail Board. Germany registers a record 16,300 heat-related deaths as countries across Europe have recorded more than 30,000 excess deaths during heat waves and drought. El Nino could be the strongest since records began 4 decades ago, the United Nations Climate Agency warns, with the UN chief warning the world is in the danger zone of extreme weather. Indian markets close lower as they give up intraday gains in the last hours of trade. Small cap stocks buck the trend as they rise over 1%. Realty stocks lead gains. BVS Lakshman will be the head coach of the Indian men's team for the 2026 Asian Games. Director of the cricket at the National Cricket Academy will take charge of the side rather than Gautam Gambhir for the event in Japan. West Asia is once again on the boil. Kuwait says it has intercepted multiple missiles and drone attacks from Iran. The developments come as Tehran vows to adopt a new strategy against the US. Sirens sounded across Kuwait as air defenses intercepted incoming missiles and drone attacks, which the country's Ministry of Defense described as blatant Iranian aggression. This is a day after the Islamic Republic targeted U.S. bases in Kuwait as well as in Jordan, UAE, Bahrain and Iraq's autonomous Kurdistan region, in retaliation to extensive achievements of day strikes across Iran while issuing another grave warning to Tehran.
1: Taking out a lot of ships. They can't see it because they have no radar because we blew it up.

0: and we blew up much more than their radar last night. It was a very heavy attack last night, and we're prepared to do another one anytime we want.
1: With the U.S. threatening further strikes, Iran accused Washington of hitting a wedding party, killing 4 people and wounding dozens. Its health minister later said 18 people in total had been killed and 108 injured in the latest wave of U.S. strikes. Amid fears of a possible Iranian attack, Israel's defense minister said the country was prepared to respond with great force if targeted. Israel Katz said Israeli forces were also prepared for a possible attack during the Jewish high holiday season, which begins in mid-September. There are fears of renewed escalation as the Strait of Hormuz remains a major flashpoint. The U.S. president on Wednesday insisted that the U.S. had full control of the crucial waterway and suggested renaming it as Trump Strait. The White House later posted a map of the Gulf on social media with his name suggested on it, adding it's got a nice ring to it. However, addressing reporters at the Oval Office, he implied that he wasn't serious.
2: President, how serious are you about renaming the Strait of Hormuz, the Trump Strait?
0: I was just thrown out there.
1: Iran's Persian Strait Authority has meanwhile blacklisted a further 11 vessels transiting through the choke point or what it described as non-compliance with Iranian protocols, taking the total number of vessels barred to 56. The PG, every time a strategic waterway, has warned that any vessel cooperating with a blacklist could also be added to the list. In addition to this, Iran has claimed that it laid additional naval mines in the Strait of Hormuz. This as the security of commercial shipping remains a matter of concern. Saudi Arabia on Wednesday claimed that Iran targeted an oil tanker, the Sidr, as it transited through Hormuz, resulting in fatalities among the vessel's crew. In an official statement, Saudi Arabia's Ministry of Foreign Affairs expressed stern condemnation of the action.

As tensions escalate in West Asia, the Yemeni Armed Forces Media Center has claimed that the Houthi rebels have targeted the center. As many as 10 drones were launched towards the Taiz and Hodeidah provinces. The source cited by the body claimed that many drones were shot down and that the ballistic missiles did not hit positions of Yemeni armed forces, while praising what it described as their high combat readiness. The Iran-backed group has not yet responded to the claim. Yemen, which is embroiled in more than a decade of civil conflict, in July became the latest country to be dragged into the war in West Asia as the Houthis appended a 2022 truce with the country's Saudi-backed government. Hostilities erupted in July after the rebels welcomed an Iranian plane in Yemen's capital, Sana'a, setting off a spate of tit-for-tat attacks. The Houthis have targeted Saudi tankers in the Red Sea after declaring a maritime blockade of their Saudi force last month. They have also attacked Yemeni government forces since the latest round of the fighting broke out. In a significant step for women in Saudi Arabia's diplomatic leadership, Saudi Arabia has appointed veteran diplomat Manal Hassan Radwan as a special envoy for negotiations and peace efforts to Foreign Minister Prince Faisal bin Farhan. Radwan has worked across foreign policy, multilateral diplomacy, conflict resolution, and Saudi Arabia's relations with the US and international organizations. Her diplomatic career spans more than 25 years. Since July 2025, she has served as Minister Plenipotentiary at Saudi Arabia's Ministry of Foreign Affairs. Before that, she served as Saudi diplomat to the United Nations and Arab League. Radwan holds degrees from George Washington University, George Mason University, and the American University in Cairo, with academic training centered on political science and human rights law. Venezuela's political future remains uncertain, with U.S. President Donald Trump saying the country is not yet ready to hold elections, months after the ouster of former leader Nicolas Maduro.

0: Trump said Venezuela had been taken out of dictatorship and added that Washington was working closely with the interim administration in Caracas.
1: I just don't think they're ready yet. You know, it's very new. We took them out of a dictatorship, and we're getting along great with the government. Delcy, as you know, is doing a very, very good job, very highly respected. And, oh, we want that, and they want that. Delcy wants it. But they're not ready yet.
0: Against coalition. She said that there would be an electoral process, but only the country was ready. The political transition is unfolding alongside a major push to revive Venezuela's struggling oil industry. U.S. energy giant Chevron, Italy's Eni, and other foreign producers have committed to expanding projects in the country. The agreements are expected to increase oil output and attract fresh investment into the sector. Washington is spearheading an investment plan reportedly worth $100 billion. U.S. officials say the investment could double Venezuela's oil production. Energy Secretary Chris Wright said that greater U.S. involvement was aimed at restoring investor confidence and predicted faster growth in the years ahead.
2: Well, Venezuela oil is on the open market today. The U.S. is the largest buyer of that. The Saudis are going to Asia. Some are going to Europe, and cargoes have gone down. Rapidly growing production out of Venezuela. We set aggressive goals at the start, but here we are 8 months in. 15% increase in Venezuela oil exports, 25% increase in total Venezuela production already. We're ahead of schedule, and we will see faster growth in the years ahead.
0: Delcy Rodriguez said that increasing oil production will benefit ordinary Venezuelans, claiming that higher output could translate into more jobs, better wages, and improved public services, including schools, hospitals, and food supplies.
3: When I talk about increasing production, I'm talking about the well-being of the Venezuelan people, that this increase in production in our oil, gas, and petrochemical industries be reflected in more jobs, higher wages, in public services, in hospitals, in schools, in food. The well-being of a country that, as a whole, seeks prosperity. There lies the transformation that Venezuela needs.
0: The country's army has supported the multi-billion dollar deal with the U.S. Defense Minister Gustavo Gonzalez Lopez said the army supports and approves of all the terms of the strategic agreement that the country has concluded with the U.S. The Indian rupee has climbed to a two-month high, supported by a significant surge in foreign currency inflows. The currency opened at 94.30 against the US dollar on Thursday, compared with 94.97 in the previous session. The rupee has gained more than 1% this week, making it one of the Asia's best performing currencies. The key trigger has been India's success in attracting far more overseas funds than markets had anticipated. The Reserve Bank of India says special foreign currency mobilization measures have attracted $136.4 billion since June. Most of the money has come through non-resident deposits, with additional inflows through external commercial and overseas borrowings. These inflows are expected to further strengthen India's foreign exchange reserves, which already stand at a record $729.3 billion. The RBI's forward book has also reached an all-time high of $137 billion, giving the central bank greater capacity to manage volatility in the rupee. The stronger dollar buffer comes at a crucial time for India. Brent crude has risen 7% this week amid renewed tensions between the U.S. and Iran, raising concerns over India's oil import, trade deficit, and inflation. Higher U.S. Treasury yields and expectations of further Federal Reserve tightening are also supporting the dollar globally. However, analysts say India's larger forex reserves provide the RBI with greater firepower to absorb external shocks. Nomura now expects India's balance of payments to swing to a surplus of $66 billion this fiscal year, compared with a deficit of $23.6 billion last year. Medical interns at government hospitals across Jammu and Kashmir have intensified their protest over a long-pending stipend revision. The

0: Interns are demanding an immediate hike from the existing 12,300 rupees to 30,000 rupees per month. Medical interns say their stipend has remained unchanged since 2019, even as the cost of living has risen and their workload has grown. The interns claim that they handle duties across wards, OPDs and emergency departments, often working.
1: जो हमारी stipend है, उसको increase करके 30,000 कर दिया जाए। अगर different states of India देखें, अगर हम Odisha देखें, West Bengal देखें, या कोई भी state, UP government ने भी हमारी stipend 12,500 से 25,000 कर दी है। तो हमारी duty same है, but हम चाहते हैं, ये पैसे की बात नहीं, ये हमारी dignity और recognition की बात है।
0: The stipend issue has already been examined by a government committee. In June 2023, the Jammu and Kashmir government constituted a committee to look into the matter. The committee recommended raising the stipend to 25,000 rupees per month. The recommendation was later acknowledged by the government in the J&K Legislative Assembly. But despite that, the revised stipend has not yet been implemented. The interns say the proposal remains stuck in government procedures and awaiting financial concurrence. They say repeated representations have failed to bring a concrete decision. PDP leader Itija Mufti joined the protesting interns and backed their demand for 30,000 rupees. She claimed that interns are routinely made to work 12 to 48 hours shifts and are often denied adequate holidays and leaves. The interns are now. The interns are now seeking three key measures: an immediate government order, uniform implementation across government medical colleges, and a mechanism for periodic revision of the stipend. With a government committee already recommending 25,000 rupees, the interns are now demanding to know why the decision remains pending. Their message is clear. They want the stipend hike implemented without further delay. If one wants a photograph with the US President Donald Trump, they may have to pay more than $88,000. A roundtable with Trump on September 9th would cost over $200,000 a person to attend. According to a report, all of this is likely part of the Republican National Committee's plans of high-dollar fundraisers during this month's midterm convention in Dallas. According to an invitation reviewed by the Wall Street Journal, the Republican National Committee sent out invitations this week to a pair of fundraising events during the convention. A roundtable with Trump will cost $1,500 per person. Donors can also take a photo with the president for $88,600. A second round table featuring Vice President J.D. Vance on September 10th will cost $75,000 per person. Similar to Trump's event, donors can separately select to take a photo with Vance at the event for $35,000. According to the invitation cited, there are no comments by the committee on the WSJ report yet. It is rare for a party to hold a midterm convention. However, Republicans are betting that the event will boost their prospects heading into the November midterm election, in which they face the prospect of losing control of Congress. Both Vance and Trump are scheduled to deliver keynote addresses at the two-day convention. The president has said that he will campaign in support of Republican candidates this fall. However, he has also acknowledged that midterm elections typically don't favor the party in power. Trump has previously proven to be a prolific fundraiser for his party. According to reports, MAGA Inc., a super political action committee aligned with the president, has more than $400 million cash on hand ahead of the midterm elections. OpenAI faces 30 more lawsuits linked to the Tumblr Ridge school shooting in Canada, with the new complaints accusing the AI company of aiding and abetting the attack. The new cases were filed by law firm Edelson PC on behalf of teachers, a principal and students who were inside the school during the February 10th attack but were not physically shot. The new filings expand on 7 lawsuits filed in April and for the first time accuse OpenAI of aiding and abetting the mass shooting. The claim would require the plaintiffs to prove that OpenAI

0: intentionally contributed to the attack, making it likely to face early challenges from the company. The lawsuits are connected to the Tumbler Ridge secondary school shooting in British Columbia, where 6 people were killed and a dozen others were injured before the attacker died by suicide. OpenAI staff had previously raised concerns about the attacker's ChatGPT activity, including conversations about gun violence and planning an attack. The lawsuit's alleged staff urged OpenAI to contact Canadian authorities, but the company deactivated the user's account instead. OpenAI has defended that decision, saying the activity did not meet its internal threshold for an imminent and credible risk of serious physical harm. The new complaints also name OpenAI Chief Global Affairs Officer Chris Lehan, alleging he told staff not to contact authorities. The complaints provide no direct evidence that Lehan personally made that decision, and OpenAI has denied that he was involved. The latest filings add to growing legal and safety pressure on OpenAI, which is also facing other lawsuits and scrutiny over the real-world risk of its AI systems. French President Emmanuel Macron and King Charles hailed close UK-France ties while viewing the 1,000-year-old Bayeux Tapestry at the British Museum in London. The historic exhibition is being presented as a symbol of cooperation and trust between the two countries. The approximately 70-meter-long tapestry depicts the Norman conquest of England in 1066, including William the Conqueror's campaign and the Battle of Hastings. The historic work, which has remained in France for centuries, is now on display in London as part of a landmark loan. It will remain at the British Museum until July 2027. King Charles described the tapestry as a precious symbol of trust between the two nations.
1: The Bayeux tapestry, or Canterbury embroidery, as it might just have been called, recounts a conflict. Yet here it is today, nearly 1,000 as a precious symbol of trust at a time when trust seems sadly to be in short supply between nations.
0: At the special preview of the Bayeux tapestry, French President Emmanuel Macron said he hoped future generations would remember how Britain and France used their shared history to forge a closer relationship.
2: If anyone remembers what we did here today, decades or even centuries from now, I would like to believe that they will remember not only the story told by Bayeux Tapestry, but also the tale of two countries, which after centuries of shared history, choose to forge a bond as close as the threads of this 1,000-year-old embroidery.
0: The exhibition comes as UK looks to reset ties with its European partners following Brexit. Macron, the visit is significant as he approaches the final milestone, highlighting cooperation between UK and France in defence, nuclear energy, space and AI. Macron hoped they can forge a new path forward.
2: While we do not always see eye to eye, we respect one another, remain open to discussing everything, including advancing the UK reset with the European Union. Always closer and together. And this is why I really do hope that this entente amicale he announced will inspire this new path forward.
0: And now let's get you the latest updates from the world of entertainment. Korean popular music continues to strengthen its cultural foothold online. Search will go in India cities such as Lucknow, Dimapur, Kohima, Shillong and Jaipur. Indore, Goa and Kochi as well. The search underlines how deeply K-pop craze has entered the daily routine of Indian youth. HYBE is one of the institutions which has established bands such as BTS, Seventeen, to name a famous few. The official trailer for the action comedy Vibe is out, offering audiences a humorous escapade packed with high-energy misadventures and witty banter. Directed and written by Kunal Kemu, the plot chronicles two down on their luck.

companions by Kemu and Spur Srivastava, who are suddenly recruited into secret intelligence operations alongside co-star Preeti Zinta. The comedy is scheduled to arrive in cinemas on... Two-time Grammy Award-winning jazz vocalist Cassandra Wilson has died peacefully at her home in Mississippi. At the age of 70, she was internationally honored for her rich voice and pioneering integration of Delta blues, folk and jazz traditions on seminal albums like Blue Skies and New Moon Daughter. Her passing has brought tributes from music enthusiasts worldwide.

0: next member of the International Tennis Hall of Fame.
1: Roger.
2: I need tissues and sunglasses. I need everything to protect me right now. Oh, man. Okay. Oh, my God. Now we're going to do the Mirka bit. Oh. So this boy from Basel thanks you for the incredible honor. And I thank you, all of you, for sharing the journey that brought us together.

Hello and welcome. You're watching Beyond World is One. My name is Mohammed Saleh. This is our special edition of South India, a daily dynamic show that captures the pulse of the southern states by blending in stories of the day, breaking alerts, and some cultural events.

0: The Tamil Nadu Assembly has once again witnessed a heated exchange between the TVK and the DMK. And this time, the two parties have clashed over the 1974 handover of the Sri Lanka. The row began after the Law Minister Nirmal Kumar blamed the former Tamil Nadu Chief Minister M. Karunanidhi for allowing the handover to take place. Speaking in the Assembly, the Minister questioned what the then DMK government had done to oppose the centre's move to hand over Kachathivu Island to Sri Lanka. The DMK, in fact, rejected the TVK's charges and has accused him of placing a false assertion on record in the Assembly. The party further said that Kachathivu was handed over to Sri Lanka by then Prime Minister Indira Gandhi without the consent of the state government. The DMK further said that although the issue was outside the state's constitutional powers, the party had opposed the move very strongly back then. The DMK has also accused the TVK of making some sensational claims for Reels politics. Interestingly, TVK ally, the Congress, took a different stance on this issue. Speaking of legislature party leader Tarai Cuthbert has justified ceding the Kachathivu Island, arguing that India had received the Watch Bank covering about 25 lakh acres in return for ceding the island. Now, Kachathivu is a 285-acre uninhabited island that is located in the Park Strait between India and Sri Lanka. In 1974, the Indira Gandhi government had recognized Sri Lanka's sovereignty over the island, and a maritime boundary agreement was signed. The 1974 pact allowed the Indian fishermen to rest, to dry nets, and also to visit St. Anthony's Church annually without the necessity of a visa. But it barred commercial shipping on the island's immediate waters. The fishermen from Tamil Nadu claim traditional fishing rights around the island. Crossing the maritime boundary has often led to vessel seizures and detentions by the Sri Lankan Navy. The Kachathivu issue has frequently flared up in Tamil Nadu politics, with political parties across the spectrum advocating for retrieving the island from Sri Lanka. And to give us more insights in terms of why this controversy has flared up again, we're joined on this broadcast by Siddharth, MP, is joining us live from Chennai. Siddharth, one would have thought that the Kachathivu issue is a settled one, but why has it flared up in Tamil Nadu's politics again?
1: See, while this is an issue that has been bilaterally settled at the highest levels between India and Sri Lanka 5 decades ago, the fact remains that sentiments on the ground, particularly in some of the southern coastal belts in Tamil Nadu, is very different because of the fact that the fishing community is there and the fishermen associations there. They believe that this is something that is their traditional property. They believe that they have traditional fishing rights over Kachathivu because they claim that their ancestors and, you know, for generations they've been doing the same thing. So they say that it is a traditional practice that they would like to follow. And they're not in agreement with the bilateral dealings that India had with Sri Lanka back in the 1970s. They say that this is something that they've been doing for centuries. And they also say that there is a good rapport between Indian and Sri Lankan fishermen because of the commonalities between the Tamil communities as well. So, you know, there is also always this raging issue in Tamil Nadu when, you know, Indian fishermen are apprehended by the Sri Lankan Navy or the Sri Lankan Coast Guard. That time there is pressure on the politicians of Tamil Nadu to write to the central government in India and to write to the External Affairs Minister and to get the fishermen who are in Sri Lankan custody released. So constantly, this is an issue that keeps coming up in Tamil Nadu. And naturally, from time to time, there are politicians who are from that particular coastal belt, MLAs from that coastal belt. They bring this issue up in the assembly and they complain that this is an issue that the fishermen are complaining about. And right. It's not just about a, you know, humanitarian issue, but it's also

0: also a livelihood issue for the fishermen. So that's how it's portrayed over here. While things have been settled bilaterally between India and Sri Lanka, the fact remains that the local sentiments are very different, at least as far as the local fishermen are concerned. As well in Tamil Nadu, this has become a political issue. The assembly has passed resolutions, past governments have approached the Supreme Court in this regard. So Tamil Nadu feels that, you know, there is a chance possibly to get the island back and so on.
1: Interesting. Now, Siddharth, the fact that it is Nirmal Kumar from the TVK who raised this issue in the Tamil Nadu Assembly, how does the Congress party, which is in alliance with the TVK, feel about the fact that the TVK is raising this issue? Because DMK is pretty clear that it was the Congress government under Indira Gandhi who signed this agreement to cede Kachchatheevu to Sri Lanka.
0: See, in fact, there have been several differences between the TVK and Congress, despite being very close allies, despite the TVK depending on the five MLAs of the Congress for retaining power. The fact remains that there are significant differences between the two. One of the most interesting things that's been playing out in the assembly and outside the assembly has been the conflicting claims, because Congress believes that Rahul Gandhi is their prime ministerial candidate and he will be prime minister in 2029. That's Congress's firm belief. But TVK, on the other hand, believes that it is Vijay who will be prime minister in 2029. So even on such fundamental issues, they're having differences. So it's only natural that even on these kind of issues pertaining to Kachchatheevu, they have a, you know, radically different stance. So the Congress is defending itself by saying that, you know, there was an exchange. India gave away Kachchatheevu, but it's not that India got nothing in return. India, as you pointed out, got Vaj Bank, which is about 100 kilometers south of Kanyakumari, India's mainland southern tip. So Congress believes that this is also a resource-rich region. So while India gave away an uninhabited island, India got a resource-rich region, which is, of course, now part of our exclusive economic zone. So that's the stance that the Congress is taking.
1: All right. Very interesting. Thank you very much, Siddharth MP, for joining us with all those updates there. Now, a security breach was reported in Tamil Nadu Chief Minister C. Joseph Vijay's convoy today. The security breach was reported when Vijay's convoy was arriving at the Secretariat in Chennai. Now, this, in fact, is the exact moment when two individuals security barricade and then came in front of Vijay's convoy and raised their voices demanding justice, causing a brief commotion. The protesters allegedly tried to turn towards Vijay's convoy demanding for justice in the Akash Delision murder case, and the police then stopped the protesters and detained six people following the demonstration. The protesters were demanding for action against the police personnel named in the charge sheet and justice for Akash Delison's family. According to reports, the protesters belong to the Tamil National People's Liberation Kalagam, Tamil Nadu Youth Liberation Kalagam, and Akash Delison's parents. Security personnel were seen rushing towards the protesters, who were then confronted by the police. And Vijay's convoy then proceeded towards the Secretariat. The Tamil Nadu Chief Minister Vijay is facing a pretty sharp political attack from the Bharatiya Janata Party over his recent visit to the Mettur Dam, with the Bharatiya Janata Party's Tamil Nadu President Nenar Nagendran alleging that the state government had spent about 5 crore rupees on arrangements for the Chief Minister's visit, which is more than the original cost of constructing the dam. The Bharatiya Janata Party leader described Vijay as a costly Chief Minister and then questioned the need for what he called as extravagant arrangements when the Mettur Reservoir was itself holding only a fraction of its full capacity. The Chief Minister, remember, opened the Mettur Dam gates on the 1st of September for drinking water requirements in the Sambar cultivation in the Kaveri Delta for the 2026-2027 season.

According to reports, the dam has a total storage capacity of about 93 to 95 TMC, but its recent recorded storage is approximately 54.4 TMC. The Bharatiya Janata Party has criticized the delayed opening of the dam, pointing out to the reservoir traditionally being opened around the 12th of June to support the Kuruvai cultivation. Now, the BJP's attack also is centered on Tamil Nadu's long-running Kaveri water dispute.

Dispute with Karnataka. Nagendran accused the Vijaya government of failing to secure what he described as Tamil Nadu's rightful share of the Kaveri waters from the neighbouring state. He questioned as to why stronger pressure had not been brought on Karnataka, particularly given the Congress between the two states. The Chief Minister Vijay has maintained that Chennai will not give up its share of the Kaveri waters, and his government has said that it is pursuing legal and administrative measures, including approaching the Supreme Court to protect the state's entitlement. The Chief Minister's office has also cited a deficit southwest monsoon and the impact of El Nino while explaining the need to conserve the available water. Now, days after announcing a revamp of the Chennai Global Sports City project, Tamil Nadu Chief Minister C. Joseph Vijay has announced an Olympic city and also a motor sports city in Chennai to create a modern sports infrastructure and to promote sports-related activities in Tamil Nadu. Speaking in the Tamil Nadu Assembly, Vijay announced that the Tamil Nadu Sports Development Authority will set up a world-class Olympic Chennai. The proposed Olympic city will house world-class sports arenas, high-performance training centres and dedicated sports science and sports medicine centres. The facility will also include accommodation, sportspersons and other coaches. Additionally, Vijay has also announced a motorsport city in Chennai with an aim to host Formula One races in the city. And the announcement is an ambitious move to attract motorsports in the city. And according to Vijay, the facility will be used to identify, train and to provide racing opportunities to young motorsporting enthusiasts. And also to create a national and international level champions. The announcement has come just days after a political showdown erupted between the ruling TVK and the opposition DMK over the fate of the Chennai Global Sports City project. And earlier in the week, the leader of the opposition in Tamil Nadu Assembly, Udayanidhi Stalin, had claimed that the project has been dropped by Vijay's TVK government. However, Sports Minister Adhav Arjuna has clarified that the project had not been scrapped. Instead, it was being reworked to ensure the facilities are built as per International Olympic standards. The DK Shivakumar government in Karnataka is accelerating its efforts to move ahead with the Mekedatu Dam project on the Kaveri River. The Karnataka's Water Resources Minister N. Chelavaraya Swami has held a high-level meeting with the Central Water Commission Chairman Anupam Prasad in Delhi. The minister urged the Central Water Commission to grant early approval for the project, citing its role in the meeting Bengaluru's long-term drinking water needs. Now, during the high-level meeting in New Delhi, the Water Resources Minister Chelavaraya Swami highlighted Bengaluru's long-term drinking water needs and urged the Central Water Commission to expedite examination of the project. He also has assured the Commission of the state's cooperation towards the project. The development comes at a time when Karnataka and Tamil Nadu are in fact locked in a fierce battle over the project. Tamil Nadu's Chief Minister C. Vijay Joseph has opposed the project and has sought the centre's intervention. Vijay has even written to the Prime Minister urging him to deny approval to Karnataka. The opposition parties in Tamil Nadu have also opposed the project. Meanwhile, in Karnataka, the DK Shivakumar government is under pressure to get the project approved to solve Bengaluru's drinking water needs. The Karnataka says that the Mekedatu Dam will store excess water after releasing related quantum to Tamil Nadu, but the project has faced some strong opposition, with Tamil Nadu's raising concerns over its potential impact on downstream water availability. The Andhra Pradesh's Chief Minister N. Chandrababu Naidu has directed officials to expedite the construction of 5,000 temples in the state. During a meeting with the Tirumala Tirupati Devasthanam, or the TTD, and the state's endowment department, Naidu said that the TTD should expand its programs for promoting Hindu dharma and spirituality, and directed the officials to begin temple works once the proposed sites are finalized. And according to TTD officials, the proposals have been received for 4,192 temples from 161 constituencies in 28 districts, while 967 temples have already been completed. The temples will be constructed in the state under three categories, with priority accorded to the SC/ST colonies, fishermen settlements,
weaker section colonies and general areas. And according to

TTD officials. The temple construction work will be expedited once the proposed sites for these temples are finalized. The Chief Minister has also ordered for about 1,000 existing ancient temples and has suggested some special on developing the Shiva temples and the Shakti Pitas in the state. Let's also now take a quick look at some of the other stories that are doing rounds from South India. The Madras High Court has dismissed the writ petition filed by the DMK president and the former Chief Minister M.K. Stalin seeking 100% counting of the VVPAT slips in Kolhapur Assembly constituency. In his petition, Stalin had also sought to declare him elected after nullifying the victory of the TVK MLA, V.S. Babu, alleging irregularities in the voting process. The Stalin about 8,000. The Telangana Chief Minister Revanth Reddy has sacked his cabinet colleague Konda Surekha from the Council of Ministers. A recommendation to this effect had been made to Governor Shiv Pratap Shukla. Surekha, who was the State Forest and Endowments Minister, had been in the eye of a storm following the critical remarks made by her daughter against the Chief Minister and other party leaders. The remarks had drawn some sharp responses from the ruling party MLAs and functionaries. The Tamil Nadu Chief Minister C. Joseph Vijay is all set to move a resolution in the Tamil Nadu Assembly, urging the centre to recognise Tamil as the principal language of the Madras High Court. The resolution is likely to be moved during the ongoing assembly session, and the resolution will seek a formal framework to ensure the judgments, decrees and judicial orders of the High Court are made available in Tamil. Enforcement Directorate conducts searches at three locations in Hyderabad linked to the alleged marijuana racket kingpin Neetu Bai as part of a money laundering investigation. The raids are part of the investigation into drug cases registered by Telangana's Elite Action Group for Drug Law Enforcement, or EAGLE. Rajinikanth is all set to return as a Tiger Muthuvel Pandian with Jailer 2, which has logged its theatrical release for the 15th of October. The makers have made the announcement. It is the sequel to the 2023 blockbuster Jailer, which emerged as one of the biggest Tamil hits of the year in 2023. The sequel brings back Rajinikanth as the iconic character, with Ramya Krishnan, Yogi Babu and several other members of the original cast reprising their roles. The sequel, however, also expands its ensemble with several new faces. Veteran actor Mithun Chakravarti, S.J. Surya and Vidya Balan have also now joined the cast. The makers are expected to reveal more details about their respective characters as the release date draws closer. And Nelson, who directed the first Jailer, returns to helm the sequel. Anirudh Ravichander is back as the composer. The music of Jailer 2 has already generated buzz, with the first single Ala Bolelo making waves among the fans. The movie is also planned in

Meanwhile, the industry is breathing easy. Big ticket titles, along with a packed slate of upcoming releases, can now move ahead without the immediate threat of a shutdown hanging over them. Trade circles believe that a temporary truce has been hammered out between the warring camps, but the larger battle over how long a Tamil film must remain exclusive to cinemas is far from over. The festival season is loaded with Kollywood as well as pan-India releases, while the Tamil release calendar is crumbling. R2, Jailer 2 and Om, the pan-India film. Ramayana Part 1 is also expected to release with Tamil dubbings. With so much box office business at stake, producers and exhibitors appear unwilling to risk blowing up the delicate balance just as one of the year's busiest theatrical corridors gets underway. The entire South already runs a four-week OTT window, even for big-budget films. Producers argue that Tamil cinema cannot be the odd one out. Exhibitors and distributors have ever warned the Bollywood-style eight-week hold, arguing that a longer theatrical exclusivity period gives cinemas a better chance to maximize revenue. The dispute began when the Tamil Nadu Theatre Owners Association and distributors decided that they will screen only those new films whose producers had given a written commitment to an eight-week theatrical window before an OTT premiere. Now, the producers hit back, arguing that such a mandate will make Tamil films commercially unviable, particularly the smaller and medium-budget titles. The larger point for the UIA model does not necessarily prevent a film from succeeding theatrically. Movies such as RRR, Dhurandhar have enjoyed audiences in theatres even after releasing on OTT. A strong film, of course, can continue its run beyond the four-week period, while a film that fails to find audience is not left occupying screens indefinitely, simply to satisfy an eight-week OTT clause. While exhibitors are fighting for theatrical exclusivity, the producers are fighting for flexibility and a faster path to recovering their investments through streaming deals. For now, though, the four-week window appears to have survived another round. The government intervention has brought both sides. The September release calendar remains intact and the industry has avoided an immediate disruption to production, to post-production and theatrical businesses.

0: Uber is cutting about 3,300 jobs, roughly 10% of its global workforce, as it is restructuring to reduce management layers and also invest more in ride-sharing, delivery and robo-taxis. The layoffs are part of a restructuring plan that will reduce Uber's number of managers by 20%. And some managers will now move into individual contributor roles, while the company also plans to cut the number of teams with one or two members by half. Uber is in fact combining its engineering, science and delivery divisions as part of the overhaul. And the company is also bringing together its delivery operations across restaurants, retail and direct services. Uber is also sharply reducing remote work, with less than 1% of its employees expected to work remotely. The company will also eliminate some roles that sit more than seven management levels below the CEO Dara Khosrowshahi, and according to Bloomberg, the Uber CEO Dara Khosrowshahi has said that Uber's rapid expansion had created more management layers and more coordination and fragmented ownership across the company. The restructuring is designed to simplify the organization while shifting more resources towards ride-sharing, delivery, and Uber's growing robo-taxi business. The latest cuts are Uber's biggest workforce reduction since the COVID-19 pandemic, bringing it to 30,000, roughly the level that it had in 2021. Uber is also planning to put more than $10 billion into robo-taxi partnerships in the coming years as it tries to position itself as a major platform for autonomous vehicle rides.
1: Want to nudge. We nudge around.
0: The Miss World Uganda Ellie Muhoza's gown paid a powerful tribute to motherhood at the Vietnam Beauty Fashion Fest. The contestants showcased their couture looks by heritage. The Muhoza wore a custom

gown by designer Keisha Abdullah called The Layers of Life. The design represents the seven layers the doctors pass through during a C-section. The gown uses seven layers of fabric in different colors. Abdullah said that the idea came from the journey of bringing life into the world, and each layer represents a different stage of childbirth. She also drew inspiration from her own experience as a new mother, and the designer said that the gown was created to celebrate womanhood and the miracle of life. And her message is through the outfit is that life is universal and it connects us all. The design has received strong praise online. Fans have called it powerful and have described the gown as a work of art. For many, the gown turned the reality of childbirth into a celebration of motherhood, and the gown has now turned the journey of childbirth into a powerful tribute to motherhood. And with that, it's a wrap on this edition of our newscast. Stay tuned to Zio.

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2: 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I need everything to protect me right now. Oh, man. Okay. Oh, my God. Now we're going to do the Mirka bit. Oh. So this boy from Basel thanks you for the incredible honor. And I thank you, all of you, for sharing the journey that brought us together.

standing along this Trishuli river that gushed over the entire town. The smell of bodies, which many people fear, are still underneath this. Roaring sound of the military helicopters. Today is the seventh day of Nepal's floods. Look around this valley. It's completely unrecognizable. Rescue teams are fighting the time to locate the survivors.

Welcome back to We on Wild is One. We're glad you watched the headlines at this hour. Iran's army says it targeted U.S. bases in the United Arab Emirates and Kuwait despite threats of further strikes by U.S. President Donald Trump.

Russian President Vladimir Putin says Moscow maintained contacts with the U.S. administration and remained in favor of restoring its relationship with Washington.

0: a warehouse belonging to a pharmaceutical park. The United Kingdom summons the Russian Charles de Ferre of an attempted airport attack in Leipzig, Germany, UK Prime Minister Andy Bannon's spokesperson says.
1: It has become a difficult task for security personnel to locate bodies or survivors or even rescue anyone at this moment.
0: Catastrophic floods on the China-Nepal border have killed at least 1,252 people in Nepal. The disaster authority says, taking overall deaths to more than 1,270 as massive rescue efforts continue. Delhi court grants bail to Aadmi Party leader Satyendra Jain in the corruption case related to the alleged irregularities in the Delhi Jal Board. China warns of heavy flash floods in the southeastern China after Typhoon Sordel makes a third landfall, regaining strength in the South China Sea. U.S. economic activity edges up in recent weeks while employment rises slightly and prices increase moderately. The Fed's latest beige book shows the mixed report offers limited guidance as policymakers consider whether to raise interest rates this month. VVS Laxman will be the head coach of the Indian men's team for the 2026 Asian Games. Director for cricket at the National Cricket Academy will take charge of the side rather than Gautam Gambhir for the event in Japan.

What the floods have left behind in Nepal is a landscape of destruction. Homes buried in mud, markets wiped out, and entire stretches of riverbanks transformed. My colleague Sanoni Murarka is on the ground in some of the worst hit areas documenting the devastation. Take a look.

0: This is the Trishuli riverbed now, where there was once a river bank. There is now a trail of destruction, debris, mud and wreckage left behind by the force of the flash flood.
1: It's hard to figure out if it is the first or the second floor of the building. However, this river on that particular day did not just overflow. It carved a new, completely different path for itself, gushed through the town, wiping away the neighborhood, damaging critical infrastructure.
0: The water came with such force that everything in its path was either swept away or buried beneath tons of silt. For the people living and working along these flood-hit stretches, the landscape changed within minutes.
1: In this part of Devi Ghat, the officials are trying to clear out the path, the road that led to this particular street. As you can see here, they are being used some heavy machineries and JCBs to clear this entire road, which is filled with mud and silt and debris. And these officials are saying that they have been trying to clear this since yesterday. And it might take another 4 to 5 days to clear this area, this entire street of neighborhood. We can also locate few of the people who are sitting on the top floor of their house waiting for the entire street to be cleared out.
0: 30 minutes. That was the window some residents say they had to understand what was coming. For shopkeepers, the flood did not just destroy buildings. It wiped out what they had built their lives around. Inside this house, the evidence of just how far and how high the water came. Bed, furniture, everything is coated in the remains of the flood. Because beneath this mud is the question of what can still be salvaged and whether there is a home to return to at all.
1: I'm currently inside one house in Devi Ghat, and it is completely damaged and covered in silt, mud, and nothing is actually recognizable. The structure is completely dismantled. And this is a bedroom, and we could see mattresses, study tables, and some toys. And it seems like a room of kids. But it is completely covered in mud. We are walking, and this is the third floor, which you see the structure has been damaged, dismantled completely.
0: Across Nuwakot and Devi Ghat, the scale of destruction is still becoming clear. These are no longer just images of devastation for those who lived through the flash flood. These are nothing but the remains of their homes, their shops, and their lives.
1: The entire houses here that you see around me, behind me, is covered in silt. And people of Devi Ghat said that many of them were able to escape or run away from this terror after people living in the upstream alerted them about the mudslide and the monstrous flood that gushed into this community.
2: Let's move on now. The West Asia war is witnessing a fresh escalation, with Iran targeting American assets across the region in retaliation for U.S. strikes.

0: Hostilities continued for a second consecutive day as Kuwait said its air defenses were intercepting missiles and drones. These are the images released by Iranian media showing drones launched by the Iranian army targeting U.S. bases in the United Arab Emirates and Kuwait. Kuwait, along with UAE, Bahrain and Iraq's Kurdistan region, came under fire on Wednesday after Iran reacted with fury to U.S. strikes. Iran's Red Crescent said a U.S. attack on a wedding in the country's south killed four people and wounded 50 others. Washington did not address the incident directly, but U.S. Central Command spokesperson Tim Hawkins said the American military never has civilians, unlike the IRGC. President Donald Trump said Iran was trying to build a rocket capable of dropping mines. The U.S. had destroyed it in the latest strikes. He further said the strikes targeted Iran's radar and missile systems, which the Islamic Republic was trying to restore. While listing the capabilities, Trump put in a special word of praise for his Secretary of War, Pete Hegseth. His comments hold significance as they come at a time when he is facing calls from within his own party to fire the Pentagon chief. Senator Tillis has accused Hegseth of creating a leadership crisis within the military, which is already strained by the war. Meanwhile, the U.S. president has reiterated his earlier claim that Iran has completely lost its navy, air force, and military aircrafts in the war. Moreover, he asserted that he does not expect for very much longer.
1: You did a good job last night in Iran, by the way. You knocked the hell out of them. Very good. We're winning that one very big, by the way, in case you haven't noticed. We have to say it because the press hates to say it.
0: Trump had earlier insisted that the U.S. had full control of the Strait of Hormuz, which remains a flashpoint with Iran, and suggested renaming it as Trump Strait. Mocking his remarks, Iran said it had laid additional naval mines in the Strait of Hormuz. The White House later posted a map of the Gulf on social media with his suggested name, adding, and I quote, "It's got a nice ring to it." However, addressing reporters at the Oval, he implied that he wasn't serious.
2: How serious are you about renaming the Strait of Hormuz the Trump Strait?
3: No,
4: I was just
3: thrown
4: out there.
0: President Trump took a U-turn as Tehran vowed new strategy against U.S. Supreme National Security Council Secretary Mohsen Rezaei, warned the U.S. that the new strategy will soon be seen on the battlefield in diplomacy and in confronting the economic blockade. What options does Iran have? Iran could further expand on Gulf states. Iran could stop more oil from getting out of West Asia. Or Iran could attack Western countries directly. While Western countries are beyond the range of Iran's main munitions, the Revolutionary Guard Corps have historically been willing to find alternative ways of attack. Britain has said Iran-linked hackers shut down a small electricity station, while U.S. officials have said Tehran was likely behind cyber attacks on water plants in Minnesota. Iran has not commented on those allegations. Today, the question is, winning the war, as Trump claims, or are these remarks simply face-saving moves ahead of the midterms? We earlier spoke to Mr. Greg Swenson from London. He's a political strategist, foreign affairs analyst, and also an economist, and this is what he told us.
5: Absolutely, the U.S. is winning. I'm not sure what metric we could possibly find that would suggest anything otherwise, whether it's the kinetic action, the actual military conflict, which the U.S. basically won back in March, quite quickly, obviously. And then there's the economic issues where we've completely isolated Iran and they are suffering economically. That's probably an understatement with the blockade and the sanctions. And then, of course, there's the Strait of Hormuz, which at one point, you know, was actually a point of leverage for the regime. And that was, you know, only in the early days of the conflict.
0: A dramatic shootout between two of Ukraine's most powerful security agencies has exposed growing tensions within Kyiv's security establishment. Ukraine's domestic security service, the SBU, and forces linked to the country's military intelligence agency, the HUR, were reportedly involved in the confrontation, in which three officers were injured. Ukrainian media reports say the confrontation was linked to Stefan Kalpunov, the deputy commander of the Russian Volunteer Corps, a unit made up of Russian nationals fighting alongside Ukraine and operating under HUR oversight. According to reports, Kalpunov has been detained by the SBU. President Volodymyr Zelensky condemned the incident, calling it absolutely shameful.

painful and said that shooting in Ukraine should only be directed at Russian forces in defense of the country. He also demanded accountability over the reported abduction of servicemen and the use of firearms. The confrontation has highlighted an apparent rivalry between Ukraine's two key intelligence organizations that have played central roles in covert operations against Russia during the war. Reports suggest that competition over influence, resources, as well as operational control has intensified following leadership changes. The clash comes at a particularly sensitive moment for the Zelensky administration. Kyiv is facing continued scrutiny over corruption allegations, internal disputes and problems within some military units. The confrontation comes as Russia continues a heavy aerial assault on Ukraine. On Wednesday, Russian drones struck central Kyiv, marking another day of intense attacks on the Ukrainian capital. According to Ukrainian authorities, Russian missiles and drones also targeted power facilities in the southern Odessa region. More than 350,000 homes without electricity. The International Civil Aviation Organization and its member states to prohibit airlines from operating in Russian airspace. Ukraine says the increasing use of drones, long-range weapons, and electronic warfare is creating growing risks for civilian aircraft. Ukraine's air defense challenge also remains a major concern, with the U.S. Secretary of State Marco Rubio saying it could take several years for Ukraine to begin producing Patriot interceptors domestically. A teenage girl in Pakistan has been shot by her sister while filming a TikTok video. Police say the shooting appears to have been an accident, but the investigation is still underway. The incident took place in a small village in Gujarat district in Pakistan's Punjab province. Police say the teenage girl was recording a TikTok video when a firearm was discharged, fatally shooting her younger sister. Police have been searching for the teenage girl, who has not yet been located. Police also say there was a delay in reporting the incident, with the family allegedly trying to keep the shooting from becoming public. The case eventually came to light after the girl's brother filed a complaint, leading to a police case against the suspect. Officers say they have visited the scene and collected evidence as they tried to establish exactly how the shooting happened. The incident is not the first time a death has been linked to people filming content for TikTok. In May 2023, a woman in Florida died in an accidental shooting while she was recording TikTok videos with another woman who was using a rifle as a prop. And in January last year, a man in Puerto Rico fell around 70 feet or 21 meters to his death while filming a TikTok video near a cliff. The latest incident also comes against a backdrop of long-running controversy over TikTok in Pakistan. The country has temporarily blocked the platform several times, with authorities citing complaints over content they considered immoral, indecent, or inappropriate. More than 15 million children were exposed to unwanted sexual content online in the past year, according to a UNICEF survey of young people across 21 countries. The UNICEF report surveyed around 21,000 internet users aged between 12 to 17 and found that about 9 million were pressured into sexual conversations or asked to share sexual images. Around 4 million had sexual images shared without their consent, while 41% of those who experienced assault never told anyone, while fewer than 1% were reported to authorities. The report found that most perpetrators were not strangers, with 57% already known to their victims. Facebook, WhatsApp, and Instagram are the main platforms linked to the reported assaults, accounting for 60% of cases. The survey shows Facebook was the most common platform cited at 50%, followed by WhatsApp at 29% and Instagram at 24%. Snapchat was cited by 13% of respondents, while TikTok and YouTube accounted for 12 and 9% respectively. UNICEF also warned that generative AI is adding another risk, with children exposed to inappropriate or sexualized AI-generated images.
The findings come as governments are tightening rules around children's social media use. Fewer than 1% were reported data from 12 countries, Europe, in Africa, including Indonesia, Cambodia, Kenya, Malaysia, Mozambique, Namibia, the Philippines, Tanzania, Thailand, Uganda, and Vietnam had already been collected in 2020 and 2021 and analyzed in an early report. For this new report, additional data was collected in Armenia, Brazil, Colombia, the Dominican Republic, Mexico, Montenegro, North Macedonia, Pakistan, and Serbia. The surveys were also supplemented by longer interviews with 100 young people who had experienced abuse. The UNICEF report calls on governments, tech companies, and other stakeholders to better protect children and young people in the digital world. Coming just after Meta's out-of-court settlement in the U.S., the new UNICEF report will likely add fuel to the fire for those seeking to ban social media. For India became the first country in the world to age limit for social media in order to protect minors or children. A similar age limit will come into effect in the UK in 2027. While France is the first EU country to have passed a law adopting an age limit 15 for social media users. The pressure on tech giants is also growing. Meta has been ordered to pay $567 million in New Mexico over child safety failures, on top of $375 million in civil penalties in the same case. Instagram was previously fined $402 million in Ireland over children's data, while TikTok faced $370 million fine over its handling of children's data. YouTube also paid $170 million to settle U.S. child privacy charges. Has been arrested in France for attempting to kidnap Real Madrid and French footballing sensation Kylian Mbappe. The 18-year-old gangster has been reportedly planning to kidnap 26 others, which include footballers, rappers, and wealthy businessmen. And according to French newspaper, the suspect, Clement L., has been already imprisoned for armed robbery and pimping. He gave orders from his prison through Snapchat by using the pseudonym Lester Z. The report says that addresses of singers, footballers, and businessmen has been extracted from his two phones. The contacts include a Chinese jeweler, a rich Turkish meat wholesaler, and a rapper. Upon interrogation, the suspect said that he did not trading in cooking, but he do his studies and become a chef. In a surprising twist, there has been a baby boom among one of the world's most endangered parrot species in New Zealand. The New Zealand Conservation Department has said that a record 90 chicks have been added to the count of the endangered kakapo parrot. The addition has brought the population to a record 325 birds. It is said that they lost the ability to fly as it evolved, because there were no ground-level predators in the New Zealand environment to threaten the species. But all cats and rats wiped out most of the parrots. The bright birds are believed to be among the longest living bird species, reaching 60 to 90 years. And they are also the highest parrot species. According to reports, the nocturnal parrots remain critically endangered, and hence every bird counts. The kakapo recovery program began in 1995 with a population of 51 birds, including only 21 females. The now successful season also highlights the importance of predator-free habitats for the species. Let's now get you all the updates from the Venice Film Festival. The world's oldest film festival is now enjoying its 83rd edition this year. Here's everything you need to know about the event's day one activities. Maggie Gyllenhaal, and fellow international jury members arrived via water taxi to attend the official
press conference at the Venice Film Festival, marking the foremost star. Claire Foy,

her co-stars in Danny Boyle's upcoming movie, Ink, arrived at the Venice Film Festival, Lido. Their presence generated significant media attention ahead of the world premiere screening. Ink is the opening movie of this year's festival. Kate Mara, Rooney Mara, and Laura Dern made their arrival in the city to participate in the opening night ceremonies and events of the festival. Chase Sui Wonders, Nina Dobrev, and Brittany Snow were also some of the other celebrities who were seen arriving at the event in water taxis. Later, the red carpet jury president, Maggie Gyllenhaal, arrived at the Palazzo del Cinema to officially open the festival and preside over the main competition proceedings. The film festival opened the world premiere of Danny Boyle's Ink. The film is competing for the Golden Lion. Ink tracks the early days of Rupert Murdoch's media empire. The 2026 Venice Film Festival runs for 11 days from September 2nd to the 12th. And that's the latest at this hour. Thank you for your time and for watching. Do stay with us. This is We on Wireless One.

0: 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Roger.
1: I need tissues and sunglasses. I need everything to protect me right now. Oh, man. Okay. Oh, my God. Now we're going to do the Mirka bit. Oh. So this boy from Basel thanks you for the incredible honor. And I thank you, all of you, for sharing the journey that brought us together.

standing along this Trishuli river that gushed over the entire town. The smell of bodies, which many people fear, are still underneath this. Roaring sound of the military helicopters. Today is the seventh day of Nepal's floods. Look around this valley. It's completely unrecognizable.

Hello and welcome. You're watching Beyond World is One. This is our special show, Beyond Business. Close or lower as they give up intraday gains in the last hours of the trade. Small cap stocks buck the trend as they rise by over 1%. Reality stocks lead the gains.

The bond prices continue to slide in Asia and Europe, pushing the borrowing cost to multi-decade highs. And this comes as the Iran conflict is driving up energy prices and has ignited concerns over inflation and the ballooning government data.

And Japanese yen has surged by nearly 1.5% to a one-month high of 156.36 per dollar, extending its two-day run, betting on a Bank of Japan rate hike, while traders are watching for possible intervention. And Apple is facing a £2 billion, or about $2.7 billion lawsuit in the United Kingdom over its app tracking rules. The case alleges that Apple imposes some tougher restrictions on third-party developers, giving its own advertising businesses an unfair advantage.

The Indian rupee has climbed to a two-month high, 4.30 against the US dollar on 94.97 in the previous session. The rupee has gained more than 1% this week, making it one of Asia's best performing currencies. The key trigger has been India's success in attracting far more overseas funds than markets had anticipated. The Reserve Bank of India says that special foreign currency mobilization measures have attracted $136.4 billion since the month of June. And most of the money has in fact come through non-resident deposits, with additional inflows through external, commercial and overseas borrowings. Now, these inflows are expected to further strengthen India's foreign exchange reserves, which already stand at a record $729.3 billion. And the RBI's forward book has also reached an all-time high of $137 billion, giving the central bank greater capacity to manage volatility in the rupee. The stronger dollar buffer for India. The Brent crude has risen by nearly 7% this week amidst renewed tensions between the United States and Iran, raising concerns over India's oil import bill, trade deficit and inflation. The higher U.S. Treasury yields and expectations of further Federal Reserve tightening are also supported globally. However, analysts say that India's larger forex reserves provide the RBI with greater firepower to absorb external shocks. Nomura now expects India's balance of payments to swing to a surplus of around $6 billion this fiscal year, compared with a deficit of about $23.6 billion last year. Now, India's economy has grown by a stronger 7.8% in the first quarter of the financial year, but the number has triggered a major debate. The former Finance Secretary Subhash Chandra Garg has argued that the revision to last year's GDP has now made the latest figure look better than what it actually is. The government, however, has rejected the argument, saying that critics are now comparing the numbers calculated using two different GDP series. So what exactly has changed in India's GDP calculation, and why was last year's GDP revised from 86 lakh crore rupees to 80 lakh crore rupees? And can nominal growth, real growth, inflation and the new GDP methodology explain this confusion? Now, here's a breakdown. In August 2025, India's quarter one GDP was estimated at 86.05 lakh crores. Under the latest GDP series, that same period is now estimated at about 80 lakh crore rupees. The latest Q1 GDP stands at 88.27 lakh crore rupees, actually inflated. But the government says that this comparison is fundamentally flawed, and that is because the two numbers have come from two very different statistical series. The key to understanding the debate is India's new methodology. Earlier, GDP was calculated using the 2011-2012 as the base year. The government has now shifted to 2022-23 as the base year. A base year is essentially the reference point that is used to measure real economic growth and changes.

0: in the structure of the economy. But changing the base year is not simply about changing one number. The entire historical GDP series has to be then recalculated. And India's economy today is very different from what it was in 2011. Digital services have expanded, the gig economy has grown, consumption patterns have changed, and new sectors and new sources of economic data have emerged. The new series therefore uses updated databases including GST information, household surveys, labor data and administrative records, and it also introduces more detailed price adjustments. And this means the old GDP series and the new GDP series are not directly comparable. Now think of it like changing the ruler that is used to measure something. And once the measurement system changes, you need to remeasure both the last year's number and also this year's number using the same ruler. The second major source of confusion is the difference between nominal and real GDP. Nominal GDP measures the value of goods and services at current prices. Real GDP removes the effect of price changes. For example, if an economy produces the same amount of goods but prices rise by about 10%, then nominal GDP rises even though the actual production has not increased. And that is why the economists use real GDP to measure actual economic growth. The difference between the two broadly reflects the GDP deflator or the economy. Critics have questioned why this implied inflation rate is much lower than the wholesale inflation. But the government says that the GDP deflator is not the same as either CPI or the WPI. The CPI measures household consumer prices. The WPI measures wholesale prices and largely for goods. The GDP deflator covers the entire economy, including consumption, investment, government spending, exports and services. So the three inflation measures do not have to move together. And that said, the GDP debate is not entirely without legitimate questions. GDP estimates are not final when they are first released, and that means better data can still change the growth numbers. And there are also some broader questions that GDP alone cannot answer. A high growth rate does not automatically tell us whether the jobs are growing at the same pace. It does not show how income is distributed, and it does not necessarily capture the quality of growth in regions. Now, the government's position, however, is that questioning the methodology is different from comparing income-based GDP series. And according to the Statistics Ministry, the claim that India's real growth is actually just 2.6% is based on an incorrect comparison. Now, geopolitical ownership and operational control of the Strait of Hormuz have ignited a pretty fierce information war. The narrative is growing as Washington and Tehran have issued some starkly conflicting reports regarding mine clearance in the corridor. The U.S. stance is that the White House and the CENTCOM declared the international shipping lanes to be safe, asserting that U.S. forces and private contractors have successfully cleared or detonated all underwater mines. But the Islamic Revolutionary Guard Corps has directly refuted this, claiming that an oil tanker recently caught fire after striking the naval mines on an unauthorized route. The CENTCOM has dismissed the tanker incident report as hostile disinformation that is designed to intimidate commercial shippers. Following CENTCOM's report, Iran has claimed that it has set up more underwater mines on Wednesday night. But despite the war of words, maritime tracking data reveals a very complex reality on the water. Following months of severe disruptions, commercial activities now experienced a sharp shift. And the recent UK maritime trade operations data shows a nearly 400% surge in traffic, with close to 200 ships navigating the strait in a single week. The data cited suggests that this volume is largely being driven by vessels utilizing a newly widened US-backed corridor near Oman. But Kepler's data suggests just 4 commodity ships had transited the strait on Tuesday, down from 10 a day earlier and below the recent 10-day average. Insurers remain on high alert. The persistence of unverified threats and localized skirmishes means freight rates and marine risk premiums remain very volatile. As energy traders navigate conflicting signals between safe passage guarantees and active threat warnings, the normalization of global crude hangs in the balance. The global bond market is under renewed pressure, with long-term borrowing costs climbing across major economies. The immediate trigger is renewed concerns over inflation, particularly the rising energy prices, but the bigger issue is structural. The governments are borrowing heavily, led by the United States, where federal debt has now crossed $40 trillion. The investors are increasingly demanding for higher returns to absorb this growing supply of government debt. And the result is becoming more and more expensive, and there could be limited scope for yields to fall pretty quickly. The pressure is also coming from an unexpected source, the AI boom. Technology companies are spending aggressively on data centers, chips, and artificial intelligence infrastructure. The five biggest hyperscalers have already issued around $220 billion in debt this year. Now, global corporate bond issuance has hit a record $4.9 trillion so far in 2026. And this means that governments are now competing with some of the world's biggest and most profitable companies for the same pool of investor capital. With strong corporate earnings and healthier balance sheets, some investors are seeing some high-quality corporate debt as more attractive than government bonds. Now, the impact of the rising bond yields goes far beyond financial markets, and the government bond yields act as a benchmark for borrowing costs across the economy, from mortgages and corporate loans to car and student loans. Higher yields also worsen the government finances, as the countries have to spend more money servicing and refinancing their debt. The US Treasury has in fact attempted measures such as bond buybacks to ease the pressure, but investors say that the deeper problem still remains unresolved. And this includes high debt, persistent inflation, and growing demand for capital. Now, unless the government presents credible plans to control debt or accelerate economic growth, long-term borrowing costs could, of course, remain elevated. And that means the era of cheap money could be increasingly difficult to bring back. Pakistan could be headed for more power cuts after rejecting an expensive LNG cargo at a time when fuel supplies are already under pressure. Now, the country's state-run LNG company has rejected the only bid that it received at nearly $27 per million British thermal units, saying that the price was just simply too high. But the decision has come with a trade-off: save money on an expensive fuel cargo or risk less gas for power plants and potentially more load shedding for the consumers. Take a look at this next report for more.
1: For Pakistani households, this is ultimately a story about a very basic question: when will the lights stay on? Pakistan is facing fresh pressure on its electricity supply because deliveries of liquefied natural gas, LNG, have been disrupted amid the wider crisis around the Strait of Hormuz. LNG is converted back into gas and supplied to power plants. When that fuel is unavailable, some gas-fired plants have to reduce generation. The latest problem is a tender for an emergency LNG cargo. Pakistan LNG Limited wanted 140,000 cubic meters of LNG to be delivered between 4th and 8th of September. But there was just one qualifying bidder, BP Singapore. Its price? $26.969 per MMBTU. Pakistan rejected the offer, considering it too expensive. And that decision is important because Pakistan is already short of power. Just days ago, authorities reported a 3,600 megawatt shortfall, leading to up to 3 hours of power cuts at night in affected areas. Why mostly at night? Because electricity demand rises during peak evening hours, precisely when the grid needs more generation. And there is another pressure point. Pakistan's electricity mix currently includes about 24% hydropower, 31% coal, 22% nuclear, 17% gas, and 1% furnace oil. So gas may be a smaller part of the overall mix, but when hydropower or other sources cannot meet peak demand, gas-fired plants become particularly important. For consumers, the impact goes beyond darkness. More load-shedding households may have to rely more heavily on UPS systems, batteries, or generators. Businesses face

0: interruption to production and working hours. And if the alternative is buying every expensive imported fuel, well, that could eventually add pressure to the cost of electricity and the wider economy. The bigger problem is that this isn't simply about one rejected cargo. Pakistan depends on imported energy, while disruptions around the Gulf have made LNG supplies harder and more expensive to secure. Qatar, one of Pakistan's major leaders, has also been affected by the regional disruption. So Pakistan now has no choice: pay a premium for scarce LNG and protect power generation, or reject expensive cargoes and risk more shortages. Well, for millions of consumers, the answer will be felt not in the LNG market, but at home when they switch on the lights. Business Bureau, we on World is One.
1: China is reshaping its trade map with Xi Jinping's latest tour of Central Asia and Egypt highlighting Beijing's push to diversify the supply chains, to expand overseas manufacturing and to reduce exposure to tariffs and geopolitical disruptions. Now, Xi's visit to Egypt followed the Shanghai Cooperation Organization summit in Bishkek in Kyrgyzstan. The two stops underline a strategy that is built around Central Asia Suez Canal. China-Egypt statement said that the countries will explore cooperation in renewable energy, data centers, semiconductors, space applications, critical minerals, agriculture and car manufacturing. Egypt also wants to attract Chinese companies that are involved in electric vehicles, energy storage batteries, renewable energy, electronics, desalination equipment, components and shipbuilding. The economic relationship is already expanding. China-Egypt goods trade has risen by nearly 19.7% to $20.8 billion in 2025. And according to the Chinese customs data, the increase was driven largely by the Chinese machinery and manufacturing goods alongside investments in Egyptian infrastructure and industrial estates. In Central Asia, China-Kyrgyzstan trade has increased by nearly 19.8% to $27.2 billion, with Chinese consumers and industrial exports dominating the relationship. Minerals, energy and transport infrastructure cooperation. At the SCO summit, Xi pledged deeper collaboration on trade, connectivity, artificial intelligence and the digital economy. And China will establish a China-SCO Port Economic Cooperation Center in Tianjin and will implement about 100 scientific and technological projects with member countries over the next 3 years. Now, Beijing will also support upgrades to Trans-Caspian International Transport Route, while the SCO declaration is called for stronger energy supply chains, greater use of transit networks and deeper cooperation on agriculture and food security. The strategy comes as the U.S.-China tariff war and the geopolitical conflicts have disrupted shipping routes and have raised energy costs. Now, analysts say that overseas production and alternative trade routes could, of course, give the Chinese companies more options, although greater use of third countries could attract scrutiny from the U.S. and European Union over sanctions evasion and transshipment. In China, an unusual wellness business is turning the simple act of scratching an itch into a commercial service. A 32-year-old entrepreneur, Zhang, has opened two dedicated, believe it or not, itch-scratching outlets in Shenzhen. The customers have to lie face down on the beds while trained staff use some specially designed pointed nails to scratch different parts of their bodies. It is a legit service and it is being positioned as some form of a relaxation and stress relief, similar to a massage.

US dollars. And the business has reached its break-even point and has started generating profits, with men accounting for nearly 70% of the customers who like to be scratched. Now, the idea for this business came from a social media video that showed a woman scratching her husband's back. Zhang says the comments from the viewers then suggested that people would actually be willing to pay good money to have their back scratched. He also drew inspiration from childhood memories of his father scratching his back to help him sleep after several unsuccessful ventures in e-commerce and social media. Zhang is now betting on this very unconventional business model, and his next goal is even more ambitious, and that is to expand these scratching outlets to over 100 across China and to establish these professional itch scratching as a recognized occupation to begin with in China. Now, the Dutch central bank has moved 86 tons of its gold reserves from the United States and Canada to London, citing the rising geopolitical uncertainty. The bank says that storing more gold in London will actually improve its ability to deploy the reserves quickly during a crisis. And the operation was carried out between March and August this year. The Netherlands holds a total of 612.4 tons of gold that is valued at about 72.2 billion euros at the end of 2025. Following the latest reshuffle, London's share of Dutch gold reserves has now increased from 18.1% to 32.1%. Meanwhile, the share held in both New York and Ottawa has fallen to about 18.5% each. Around 3.8% of the Dutch gold remains stored within the Netherlands. The Dutch central bank says that this move was designed to improve resilience and liquidity rather than signal an immediate crisis. And London is the world's largest and the most liquid gold trading hub, allowing the central banks to more easily trade or lend their reserves. However, the analysts say that similar moves by other central banks could, of course, raise some broader questions about confidence in the United States as a long-term custodian of global gold reserves. The Dutch decision also reflects a wider uncertainty shaping global policymaking under Donald Trump. From sweeping tariffs and sanctions to shifting positions on allies, trade and security, and governments are increasingly being forced to prepare for sudden changes in the US policy. Now, Trump's transactional approach has challenged the predictability that traditionally underpinned Washington's relationships with allies and trading partners. The result is not necessarily a complete break from the United States, but a growing effort to reduce dependence on it. And countries are diversifying trade partners, supply chains, currencies, and now even the location where they store strategic assets such as gold. And analysts describe this as a search for greater strategic autonomy and optionality, ensuring that national interest is not overly exposed to decisions that are made in Washington. The European Union is slamming the door on Brazilian meat. Starting from the 3rd of September, all meat imports will be suspended over concerns that Brazil isn't following EU rules on antibiotic use in livestock, and back home in Rio, the restaurant owners are already expecting the fallout to work in their favor. Restaurant owners in Rio de Janeiro said on Tuesday that they expect meat to come down as the supplies that would have gone to Europe stay within the domestic market. The EU confirmed the same day that it will suspend all meat imports from Brazil after the country failed to guarantee compliance with EU rules on antimicrobial substances in animals. Now, this isn't a sudden move. Back in the month of May, the EU Commission had already flagged Brazil for removal from its list of compliant exporting businesses. And a commission spokesman said Brazil never provided guarantees the EU needed, specifically that antimicrobials aren't being used to speed up animal growth. For poultry and honey, an audit of Brazilian production is due to wrap up by the end of this week, though the results won't be out right away. Beef is where the stakes are the highest. Brazil was the EU's second largest beef supplier in 2025. For beef specifically, the EU is demanding for guarantees covering the entire life cycle of the animals and not just the final product. The Commission has given no timeline for when or if the ban could be lifted.
At the heart of the dispute is a global health concern.

overuse of antibiotics in animals can actually create drug-resistant bacteria, which can then spread to humans through food contact or the environment, making some infections far harder to treat. For now, Brazil's meat exporters are facing an indefinite freeze out of the European market, while the consumers back home could end up paying less at the table. And with that wrap on this edition of our newscast, stay tuned to Beyond.

0: as member of the International Tennis Hall of Fame. 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
1: 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Oh. So this boy from Basel thanks you for the incredible honor. And I thank you, all of you, for sharing the journey that brought us together.

0: member of the International Tennis Hall of Fame. 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
1: 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Oh, man. 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Oh, my God. Now we're going to do the Mirka bit. Oh. So this boy from Basel thanks you for the incredible honor. And I thank you, all of you, for sharing the journey that brought us together.

0: renewed fighting.
1: But if India can be of any help in any manner, we are ready.
0: Minister of External Affairs of India, S. Jaishankar, says on a visit to Kiev that the country is ready to help in any manner, adding that the conflict will be solved by dialogue, by diplomacy, by negotiation.

A Nepal Army rescue team used inflatable boats to enter a flooded tunnel linked to a hydropower project as they searched for trapped workers, while thousands remain missing after last week's catastrophe. El Nino could be the strongest since records began 4 decades ago, the United Nations Climate Agency warns, with the UN chief warning that the world is in the danger zone of extreme weather.

Gloria Steenem, the American writer, lecturer, activist and journalist who fought for gender equality and women's civil and reproductive for more than five decades, dies. She was 92 years old.

Japanese yen surged nearly 1.5% to a one-month high of 156.36 per dollar, extending its two-day rally. Markets are increasingly betting on a Bank of Japan rate hike, while traders watch for possible intervention.

0: standing along this Trishuli river that gushed over the entire town. The smell of bodies, which many people fear, are still underneath this. Roaring sound of the military helicopters. Today is the seventh day of Pal's floods. Look around this valley. It's completely unrecognizable. Rescue teams are fighting the time to locate the survivors.
1: Nepal is counting the devastating cost of the flash floods, with Nuwakot among the worst hit areas. Homes have been buried, markets wiped out, and the Trishuli riverbed transformed by tons of debris. My colleague Saloni Murarka reports from Ground Zero, documenting the scale of destruction. Take a look.
2: This is Nuwakot in Nepal, the ground zero of disaster. The destruction is enormous, but now the race is to find those who may still be trapped. Reach those who need help and reopen the doors that connect them to the outside world. Across the worst hit areas, for survivors.
3: Till we have rescued more than 3,000 Nepalese people, and we have rescued more than 250 foreign nationals during the search and rescue operation. And search and rescue operation is going on. We have deployed our troops and critical items for this.

0: Search and rescue operation in all the tunnels like 3A, 3V, Langtang, Rasua Gari, and our troops are working day and night to save the life of people.
1: At Devighat area of Nuwakot, rescue teams are relying on specially trained sniffer dogs to search through the wreckage and look for any signs of people.
2: We're standing in Devighat, which is one of the worst hit villages in Nepal. The sheer is everywhere you look. At the moment, the Nepal police is using sniff dogs to locate any bodies if there is any underneath this mud silt. It has become a difficult task for the security personnel to locate bodies or survivors or even rescue anyone at this moment.
1: Rescue is only one part of the challenge. The bigger challenge is to restore road connectivity, all of which have been washed away.
2: As you can see here, they are being used some heavy machineries and JCBs to clear this entire road, which is filled with mud and silt and debris. And these officials are saying that they have been trying to clear this since yesterday, clear this area, this entire street.
1: As connectivity slowly opens and some of the key lifelines are restored, relief and humanitarian aid has begun to move in. One after the other, these trucks are now making their way through, carrying relief material and aid into the flood-hit areas.
2: On the way to Nuwakot, like we just had seen these cars, these vehicles carrying some relief items. And just at this time, we see another vehicle truck carrying some relief items. And the entire highway, the traffic is only of the cars and vehicles trying to help the victims.
1: But even as the relief effort gathers pace, the immediate priority for some families is much more personal. This man is desperately searching for his brother for the last time, putting posters and checking bodies from morgue to morgue.
3: I have pasted a photo here of my brother. It's been 7 days since the flood came. Now I'm not hopeful that I'll find him alive. My brother has a tattoo on arm, so I'm just hoping we can recognize his dead body by that.
1: The operation here is now a race on two fronts. First, to save whoever can still be saved. And second, to help thousands begin putting their lives back together. Saloni Murarka's report from Nuwakot in Nepal for WEON World is One.
4: As tensions escalate in West Asia, the Yemeni Armed Forces Media Center has claimed that the Houthi rebels have targeted populated districts along Yemen's western coast. According to the center, as many as 14 ballistic missiles and drones were launched towards the Taiz and Hodeidah provinces. The source cited by the body claimed that many drones were shot down and that the ballistic missiles did not hit positions of Yemeni armed forces, while praising what it described as their high combat readiness. The Iran-backed group has not yet responded to the claim. Yemen, which is embroiled in more than a decade of civil conflict, in July became the latest country to be dragged into the war in West Asia as the Houthis appended a 2022 truce with the country's Saudi-backed government. Hostilities erupted in July after the rebels welcomed an Iranian plane in Yemen's capital, Sana'a, setting off a spate of tit-for-tat attacks. The Houthis have targeted Saudi tankers in the Red Sea after declaring a maritime blockade of their Saudi foes last month. They have also attacked Yemeni government forces since the latest round of fighting broke out.
5: منذ بدء الحظر البحري في الثاني والعشرين من يوليو الماضي

0: Belgium has assured India it will not pursue defense engagement with Pakistan. This after Defense Minister Rajnath Singh had raised the issue with his Belgian counterpart Theo Franken in New Delhi, according to Indian officials. Officials say Singh has repeatedly said to European partners closer industrial ties with India should not sit alongside military cooperation with Pakistan. Belgium is the latest European country with which India has raised the issue. This after New Delhi had similar discussions with other partners, including the Netherlands and Italy. The assurance comes as Belgian Prime Minister Bart De Wever began his visit to India. This is the first visit by a Belgian head of government in nearly two decades. De Wever is accompanied by Belgian Defence Minister and a large business delegation as India and Belgium seek to significantly expand their strategic and defence cooperation. A generous dose of humour was also served on the side note of diplomacy. At a joint press meet of Belgium Prime Minister's meeting with PM Narendra Modi, this as he revealed that the chocolates he had brought as a gift for PM Modi didn't quite survive the journey to India, as possibly they may have melted along the way.
1: Actually planned to present to Prime Minister Modi a fitting gift, entirely made out of the best Belgian chocolates. But unlike the real India Gate, which has stood almost for a century, the chocolate version didn't even survive the journey to India. Chocolate is excellent for diplomacy, but not excellent for diplomatic travel, we noticed.
0: The two sides are also moving ahead with a series of defense industry agreements. Around 10 agreements between Indian and Belgian defense companies are expected to be signed, covering areas including ammunition manufacturing, naval mine hunting systems, rockets and electro-optical sites. The move underlines India's push to expand strategic partnerships with European countries beyond trade and investment. However, the Pakistan factor remains a central part of the talks. New Delhi has sought clarity on Belgium's defense engagement with Pakistan and the potential transfer of military technology and expertise to Islamabad. It has repeatedly raised concerns over Pakistan's alleged support for cross-border terrorism. New Delhi has attributed several major terror attacks in India to Pakistan-based militant groups, allegations that Islamabad has rejected.
2: The Indian and the Belgian side today held talks with the Belgian Prime Minister. The first by a Belgian Prime Minister in two decades. Focus was on firming up relationship, especially in the defense domain. In fact, in the defense domain, a letter of intent has been signed that will see more training. Also, private sector announcements and PACs announced at a time when both sides are keen to engage, especially when it comes to rockets and drones. We also know that the Belgian Defence Minister is in Delhi, and the Defence Minister, the Indian side, cautioned against engaging with Pakistan when it comes to defence engagement, defence domain, and highlighting how the country has been supporting cross-border terrorism into India. In fact, Belgian side is the latest side or a foreign country with which India has cautioned after Japan, Netherlands and Italy. Now, not just trade was also another area of cooperation, with both sides announcing doubling of trade, but also in terms of how both sides can make sure that the Belgian investment into India can be fast-tracked. With video journalist Gopal Sudhansibal for VON in New Delhi.
0: A political showdown in Kolkata has taken a dramatic turn with allegations of a pre-dawn raid, vandalism and political intimidation. Trinamool Congress leader Abhishek Banerjee has claimed that armed BJP supporters stormed his party office on Carmack Street in Kolkata around 4:30 a.m., smashing furniture and electronic equipment. TMC leader also shared CCTV footage showing men in helmets and masks carrying TV screens and other electronic equipment out of the office. Banerjee also accused Kolkata police of failing to respond despite repeated calls and emails from his party workers and lawyers. He demanded the arrest of

0: of those responsible and called for an investigation into who planned and directed the attack. Further, Abhishek Banerjee also questioned the West Bengal governor, Union Home Minister and Prime Minister's office over the incident. The BJP, however, has rejected the allegations. BJP claims the vandalism was staged by the Trinamool Congress and said the BJP had no role in the incident. Kolkata police has confirmed that six people have been arrested. Police has secured the CCTV recording statements from people who were inside the office. The Camex Street office had been in the spotlight following a dispute over an illegal billboard. Kolkata police had filed an FIR against Abhishek Banerjee, TMC MP Derek O'Brien and others for allegedly resisting municipal officials and police during an attempt to remove the billboard. Medical interns at government hospitals across Jammu and Kashmir continued their protest for a fourth consecutive day. They demanded an increase in their monthly stipend from 12,300 to 30,000 rupees. The interns say their stipend has remained unchanged since 2019, despite rising living costs and the demand. They remain posted across hospital wards, outpatient departments and emergency services. Some claimed they are required to work for extended hours as well.
1: Nobody from the government has come to visit us and nobody has given us any assurance. We have not been able to speak to anyone from the government so far. Our only demand is that the stipend we currently receive, 12,500 per month, to be revised to 30,000. If we calculate it on a daily basis, we are getting around 410 rupees per day. Even a labourer earns more than that.
0: The demand for a stipend revision has been pending for several years. In 2023, the Jammu and Kashmir government constituted a committee to examine the issue. The committee reportedly recommended increasing the stipend to 25,000 rupees per month. The proposal was subsequently acknowledged by the J&K Legislative Assembly, but the revised amount has not yet been implemented.
2: We are requesting our Chief Minister, respected Chief Minister Omar Abdullah Sir, and respected Education Minister and Health Minister, our Sakina Uthu Ma'am, that Ma'am and Sir, please consider our request. And within 3 days, if no response comes from any official or any government person, if there will be no response, then we will be forced. This is not our wish, Sir. This is not the thing that we want. We want that hospital. We want our interns to get back into the hospitals. But Sir, we are forced here to sit along with wearing aprons on the roads.
0: The interns have warned of an escalation, threatening an indefinite hunger strike from September 5th if the government fails to address their demand. They said the proposed stipend hike remains stuck in the administrative process, including financial concurrence, despite repeated representations. The agitation has also drawn political support, with the PDP protesting interns.
3: Medical intern doctors across Jammu and Kashmir have been on strike for the last four consecutive days. We are right now in the Government Medical College of Srinagar. As you can see in your visuals, these are the medical intern doctors who have been demanding from the last 5 to 6 years that their stipend should be increased from 12,300 rupees to 30,000. They're saying that nobody from the government has approached them in the last 4 days. They've been demanding and sitting in every medical college and the hospital across the Kashmir Valley as well as in Jammu division. They've also put a comparison of what the medical intern doctors get in different parts of the country, and in Jammu and Kashmir, they're the least paid medical interns across the country, and their demand is only one, that their stipend. In 2023, the file was cleared by the government that there should be a revision of the stipend for the doctors, but since then, there has been no action taken by the government on it. With video journalist Firoz Idris Lone for Vyond World is One.
0: A security breach has been reported in Tamil Nadu Chief Minister C. Joseph Vijay's convoy today. The security breach was reported when Vijay's convoy was arriving at the

0: Secretariat in Chennai. This is the exact moment when two individuals broke the security barricade and came in front of Vijay's convoy and raised their voices demanding justice, causing a brief commotion. The protesters allegedly tried to turn towards Vijay's convoy demanding justice in the Akash Dalasin murder case. Police stopped the protesters and detained six people following the named in the charge sheet Akash Dalasin's family. According to reports, the protesters blew Tamil National People's Liberation Kazhagam, Tamil Nadu Youth Liberation Kazhagam and Akash Dalasin's parents. Security personnel were seen rushing towards the protesters, who were then confronted by the police. Vijay's convoy then proceeded towards the secretariat.
1: Earlier today, there was a security breach in Tamil Nadu Chief Minister Vijay's convoy. Chief Minister Vijay's convoy was headed to the Fort St. George campus on Marina Beach Road in Chennai. Fort St. George campus houses the assembly and the secretariat. And given that the assembly is in session, Chief Minister Vijay was going to attend the session. And on both sides, typically, there are police personnel holding ropes and blocking public from entering the main road. However, despite the police that was present there, there were two individuals cordoned and headed towards the main road and ran towards Chief Minister Vijay's convoy. In fact, for a brief moment, the convoy and Chief Minister Vijay's vehicles were halted. A male and female ran towards the convoy. The vehicles were halted at the time, and the individuals in a video were seen screaming that they demand justice and they want justice. However, nothing further is known about their motives. Police continue investigation. The individuals were detained and police are investigating that particular incident. From Chennai, Siddharth MP, Vyond World is One.
0: Uber has announced that it is closing its operations in Nigeria and Uganda. The ride-hailing giant said that the closure would take place immediately. In a statement, Uber said that it has taken the difficult decision after a thorough review of its business in Africa's most populous nation of Nigeria. The decision comes after Uber's chief executive said that the company's slashed global workforce by 10%. Uber taxi drivers in Nigeria claim prices on the app are too low amidst rising fuel prices and commission charges.
2: It is a surprising news to many of us, but thank God there's alternative. At least we have boats and being drive, and many of us already have close relationship with our customers. God no go shame us, we go survive.
3: Honestly, we didn't see it coming. We can see here are a lot of Uber vehicles, no work. It means one more app has gone off our platform, and that means work has reduced for the drivers. I didn't see it coming, but there is a hint that I had something like this may happen to one of the major e-hailing companies.
0: Furthermore, drivers also staged protests and industrial action in recent years over rising operating costs and working conditions. The company also faced pressure from rival platforms like Bolt and Uber. In the past 1 year, Uber has pulled out of Ivory Coast and Tanzania. Egypt, South Africa, Ghana and Kenya will be the only African countries where Uber would continue to operate. Now for more on this, our correspondent Louisa Olani has sent us this report from Lagos in Nigeria.
4: It appears tougher economies are forcing big players out of major markets as Uber's decision to exit Nigeria after 12 years is being described by analysts as a referendum on the country's economic reality. In an email to customers on Wednesday, the company called it a tough decision following a thorough review. The move is expected to intensify competition as rivals race to capture drivers and riders left behind. Meanwhile, many Nigerians expressed mixed feelings, from fearing higher prices and fewer reliable options to seeing an opportunity for local riders to brace up. From Lagos, Nigeria, Louisa Olani, Uyona, World is One.
0: Now let us take a look at what is trending on Beyond social media platforms. Over to you, Salim.
5: Thank you very much indeed, Rhythm. So this, of course, is what is trending on Beyond social media platforms. And let's start with our X handle. Now, catastrophic floods triggered by a glacier collapse have devastated Nepal, leaving more than 1,200 people dead and thousands more who are at this moment unaccounted.

0: 4. The rescue teams are continuing with their massive search operations as the survivors are struggling amidst widespread destruction and humanitarian crises because of scarcity of stuff. Let's now shift our attention to our YouTube channel. This, of course, is the story that is doing the rounds, where Donald Trump has issued a stark warning, saying that the United States is actually ready to attack Iran again if... Now, this statement by Trump has come amidst the escalating tensions in West Asia and some fresh concerns over Iran's nuclear ambitions. And finally, on Vyond's webpage, vyondnews.com, this is the story that is doing the rounds. The 18th BRICS Summit is to be held at the Bharat Mandapam, New Delhi, under India's 2026 chairmanship from the 12th and the 13th of September. And the officials say that it will bring together the bloc's 11 members, partner nations, and outreach invitees. The theme of the summit this time round is building for resilience, innovation, cooperation, and sustainability. So these, of course, are the stories that are trending on Vyond's social media platforms. It's back to you, Rhythm.
1: Thank you, Saleh. That is all that we have in this segment. I am Rhythm Sharma. Keep watching Vyond. World is One for more news and updates.

0: member of the International Tennis Hall of Fame. Roger.
1: I need tissues and sunglasses. I need everything to protect me right now. Oh, man. Okay. Oh, my God. Now we're going to do the Mirka bit. Oh. So this boy from Basel thanks you for the incredible honor. And I thank you, all of you, for sharing the journey that brought us together.

Hello and welcome to this Thursday edition of We On World of Sport with me, Vidwat Kathuria. Plenty of action to get you over the course of the show today. First up, it's the headlines. A key BCCI meeting finishes in Mumbai. BCCI Secretary Devajit Sethia shuts down any retirement talk around Rohit Sharma, while he also confirms there will be no change in the designation of VVS Lakshman, who is named India's head coach for the Asian Games. Several axed Pakistan players are forced to meet King Charles. However, one player refuses to attend the function as Pakistan continues to face global ridicule on and off the field. A teenage gangster in France is being interrogated over an alleged plot to kidnap Real Madrid and France football star Kylian Mbappe, along with 26 other wealthy individuals. Defending champions Carlos Alcaraz and Aryna Sabalenka are through to the third round of the US Open. Alcaraz recovers after dropping a set while Sabalenka cruises through. However, the Belarusian is involved in the reporter after the match. France and Real Madrid forward Kylian Mbappe is at the centre of a disturbing story in France after reportedly named as one of the high-profile potential targets in a kidnapping plot. Now, according to media reports, the alleged group is believed to have been led by 18-year-old Clement, who is currently in prison after being charged alongside an accomplice on August 31st in connection with organised robbery. The teenager allegedly used the alias Lester Z to communicate from behind bars. Two phones seized by authorities later became key to the investigation after their contents were examined. Now, investigators reportedly found information on the devices pointing to plans involving multiple potential victims, including business figures and rappers alongside Mbappe. There is no indication that any plot targeting the Real Madrid star was carried out. Mbappe's name emerged as part of a much wider investigation into the group's suspected activities. In total, 26 potential targets were reportedly identified on the seized devices, revealing the much broader scope of the investigation. The case remains ongoing as authorities continue to examine the alleged plans and the group's suspected activities. The summer transfer window has drawn to a close, and the English Premier League clubs have broken their all-time summer transfer record, with spending reaching $4.71 billion. But how does Premier League stack up against the other top five leagues of Europe? Let's take a look. Now, the English Premier League clubs have again comfortably outspent their counterparts across Europe's other major domestic leagues. Clubs like Manchester City have alone spent $618 million, which is a new Premier League record for a single transfer window. Meanwhile, newly promoted side Hull City have managed to outspend powerhouses like Barcelona in a bid to remain in the Premier League. Hull spent $204 million as compared to Barcelona's $192 million. The spending is showing on the field, with Hull managing to maintain a perfect record in the new season so far, with wins against Manchester United. Their owner, prior to the tournament, revealed that the club has over $269 million in budget for the transfer window, thanks to winning the playoff final, personal investment from the owner, and massive media contract after reaching the top tier of English football. Now, compared to Premier League clubs,
$4.71 billion spending, the Italian Serie A clubs in their entirety have spent over $1.14 billion, with Milan emerging as the biggest spenders, followed by La Liga clubs, who have spent $858 million, led by Spanish giants Real Madrid with $263 million investment. German Bundesliga comes

and forth with $685 million, with Bayer Leverkusen spending heavily. Ligue 1 comes in last out of the top five leagues with $667 million, with PSG the biggest spenders. The Argentina Football Association its legend Lionel Messi this weekend with a special tribute across domestic football, celebrating the legacy of the 2022 World Cup winning captain following his retirement from international football. Now, across Argentina, matches in every division and discipline, including men's and women's leagues, futsal as well as beach football, will pause at 10 minutes in the first half. The Argentine FA has confirmed a minute's applause to honour Lionel Messi and thank him for his contribution to the team. However, the tribute to the former number 10 has already begun during the Argentine Cup clash between Boca Juniors and Vélez at the Mario Alberto Kempes Stadium. Players, officials and fans came together to pay tribute to the Argentina and Inter Miami legend. The AFA also confirmed that stadiums equipped with video boards will screen a special tribute video before kickoff. The montage features moments from Lionel Messi's illustrious international career and was previously shared on the AFA's social media channels following his announcement. Eight-time Ballon d'Or winner announced his international retirement via social media on Monday. Messi has made his senior international debut for Argentina in 2005 and went on to become the all-time leading scorer with 125 goals. After years of international heartbreak, Messi ended Argentina's trophy drought with the Copa America in 2021 before leading the nation to the 2022 World Cup title. Messi also holds the tournament records for most appearances with 34 games and most wins with 23 victories. Staying with Lionel Messi, he might have announced his international retirement, but the big question now is on every football fan's mind is who will now wear the iconic number 10 jersey for Argentina. And according to media reports, head coach Lionel Scaloni has already identified Messi's successor. Now, according to ESPN, Lionel Scaloni has chosen former Real Madrid attacking midfielder Nicolas Paz as the man to inherit Messi's 10 shirt. The 21-year-old playmaker, who plays for Italian side FC Como, had previously worn the number 18 jersey during his first 11 appearances for Argentina. Paz wears the number 10 shirt for his club side and has excelled in the Italian league. However, the decision hinges entirely on whether the 2022 World Cup winning coach Scaloni is through to 2030. Scaloni's current contract ends in December 2026. A few jerseys in world football carry as much weight as the Argentina number 10 shirt. It carries a legacy built on genius, pressure and World Cup glory. The standard was set by Diego Maradona, who led the country to World Cup glory in 1986 and turned the number 10 into a symbol of footballing greatness. Maradona's influence on Argentina was so great that the Argentine Football Association once tried to retire the shirt in his honour. However, FIFA rejected the request ahead of the 2002 World Cup, requiring squads to use all numbers from 1 to 23. And that turned out to be a blessing for Argentina, as Messi inherited the number 10 shirt, and the rest is history. Cricket now. The India-Afghanistan series is just 10 days away and Afghanistan will quote-unquote host India in Delhi for the three-match series. And ahead of that campaign, Afghanistan Cricket Board Chairman Mirwais Ashraf spoke exclusively to Beyond's foreign affairs editor Siddhant Sibal, calling India its most important partner. Now, Ashraf singled out the 2023 Asian Cricket Council meeting in Bahrain held under Jay Shah's presidency, when Afghanistan's share of ACC distributions rose from about 6% to 15%, matching other Asian full members.

also thanked the BCCI for giving Afghanistan access to three Indian grounds, Dehradun, Greater Noida and Lucknow, to stage international fixtures when home options were limited. India was the first country to host Afghanistan's maiden test after it achieved full. Here's exactly what he told Beyond Siddhant Sibal, and I'm quoting here. India has extended valuable support to the Afghanistan Cricket Board on a number of occasions, and we remain appreciative of that cooperation. One significant example came during the Asian Cricket Council meeting held in Bahrain in 2023, when the ACB raised the issue of Afghanistan's share of the ACC's financial distribution following discussions at the meeting under the presidency of Mr. J. Shah. Afghanistan's share was increased to 15%, bringing it in line with other full member cricket boards in Asia. Now, India played Afghanistan in a one-off test in June earlier this year and will now play a three-match T20I series in Delhi. All of the matches will take place in the national capital, but Afghanistan will act as the official host for the bilateral series. This will be the first time India will be the away side in their own country. Pakistan cricket is once again at the center of global ridicule. And this time, it's not just about the scoreline. Even after humiliating defeats, Pakistan has somehow managed to make the situation worse for themselves. The trouble began after Pakistan's heavy defeat to England at Lord's. The PCB responded by sacking head coach Sarfaraz Ahmed, bowling coach Umar Gul, and sending seven players home mid-series. But what followed has left the board exposed on multiple fronts. First, the axe players were told their attendance at the royal audience with King Charles at Clarence House was not. The PCB, worried the event would look embarrassingly empty, instructed the drop players to show up anyway. Four of them did: Ali Usman, Amir Jamal, Khurram Shehzad and Mohammad Awais Zafar. However, a fifth player refused to attend in protest against his treatment by the board. But that's not the end of it. With the fielding set up in disarray, the PCB posted a public job listing on LinkedIn seeking a new fielding coach for the men's team. The ad asked for a level 2 coaching qualification and at least 5 years of experience. It went viral within hours, with fans mocking the board for hiring like a corporate startup while its senior team crumbles on the field. With Pakistan trailing 2-0 in the Test series and the third match beginning on September 9th, the chaos off the field is now overshadowing. Cricket Hong Kong has announced a major partnership with JSW Sports, the co-owners of the IPL franchise Delhi Capitals. JSW Sports will now serve as the commercial partner for the six-a-side Hong Kong Sixes tournament. Under the partnership, JSW Sports will work closely with Cricket Hong Kong across all areas of the tournament, with a strong focus on commercial and marketing activities. Divyanshu Singh, who is the CEO of JSW Sports, has stated that the aim is to take the Hong Kong Sixes to a global audience. JSW Sports co-owns the Delhi Capitals in the IPL. It also retains complete ownership of the Pretoria Capitals in South Africa's SA20 tournament. Beyond cricket, they also own the Indian Super League. The Hong Kong Sixes tournament began back in 1992 and is an ICC-sanctioned six-a-side cricket event with support from the Hong Kong government. Over the years, the tournament has featured some of cricket's biggest legends, including Sachin Tendulkar, Shane Warne, Viv Richards, MS Dhoni, David Warner and Wasim Akram, among the top names. In its 2025 edition, 12 nations took part, including India, Pakistan, England, South Africa, Australia and host Hong Kong. Pakistan are the reigning champions after beating Kuwait by 43 runs in last year's final. 22nd edition of the Hong Kong Sixes is set to take place from October 30th to November 1st. JSW Sports partnership will begin
this edition as the

0: Tennis now. Defending US Open champion Carlos Alcaraz's campaign is gathering momentum. The top seed beat Portugal's Jaime Faria in four sets to reach the third round. Making his comeback from a lengthy wrist injury layoff, Alcaraz has started to showcase his best self at Flushing Meadows. The defending champion recovered from a set down to beat Faria 4-6, 6-love, 6-3, 6-2 on Wednesday. Faria is ranked 72nd in the world. Just 23 years old, Alcaraz is beginning to become the first player since Roger Federer to successfully defend the US Open men's singles title. Federer won it five consecutive times from 2004 to 2008. Two-time champion Alcaraz will next face China's Wu Yibing in the next round. He said that he's free of concern about his wrist after returning to competition. This is the first tournament after 139 days out because of the wrist injury.
1: In the future, I'm gonna take some breaks, some long breaks. Maybe not 4 months, but 1 month, 2 months, missing some tournaments because it's impossible to play them all. You know, I think they adding more important tournaments. You know, in a way they making us to play. You can say no, you can skip one or two, you can decide your calendar, but you know, there are some Master Thousands, some Grand Slams, and we've been out playing 40 weeks. If we gotta play every mandatory tournament that ATP you know, required us to play, so it's impossible. And we're seeing a lot of players getting injured, a lot of players getting tired.
0: Two-time defending US Open women's champion Aryna Sabalenka has successfully reached the third round of the Grand Slam with a 53-minute thrashing of Russian qualifier Polina Yatsenko. Now the Belarusian came to the US Open struggling and in danger of losing the number one ranking. However, after her performance on Wednesday, she looks every bit ready for a three-peat. The top seed overwhelmed Polina 6-1, 6-1 in just 53 minutes, putting on a power-hitting display that made it seem her recent problems are from the past. Sabalenka extends her winning streak in New York to 15 matches. She'll face Kamila Rakhimova in the third round.
2: I think I struggled for a little bit in the middle of the season. Once again, I'm not going to defend myself or explain why and what happened, but I'm happy with my level. I can definitely say that mentally I'm way stronger than I was in the middle of the season, and physically I'm also feel stronger. So I feel like I'm on my level of play, and I just want to keep the right focus on the match every time.
0: Sabalenka also hit out at a reporter over questions about her pre-tournament activities. The reporter questioned the double defending champion about parties and fun, quote unquote, ahead of the final Grand Slam of the year. Sabalenka then criticized the reporter for the question. Listen in.
3: Curious, how are you finding like your mood once now that the tournament has started? Obviously last week it's lots of parties and fun and stuff like that. Are you
2: You party? Guys are like a joke. Parties, fun, like why would you even say that? Why would you even think about that? Like, what kind of question is that? Like, just because I posted like some

league's history. Now, the Los Angeles Clippers have been fined $30 million following an investigation over payments made to Kawhi Leonard. Now, the NBA has come down hard on the Los Angeles Clippers following a nearly year-long investigation. The franchise has been stripped of 5 first-round picks in the NBA draft, leaving the Clippers without a natural first-round pick from 2029 through to 2033. The NBA has also imposed a $30 million fine on the team. The latest fine easily shatters the NBA's previous record. That mark was set in 2000 when the Minnesota Timberwolves were fined $3.5 million over an illegal under-the-table deal with free agent Joe Smith. The Timberwolves' penalty had stood as the largest fine in NBA history up until now. Clippers owner Steve Ballmer has been suspended from all league and team activities for 1 year. President of Basketball Operations Lawrence Frank has received a unpaid suspension, while President Business Operations Gillian Zucker has been suspended without pay. Now, two-time NBA Finals MVP Kawhi Leonard will not face a suspension. However, the Clippers star has been ordered to pay the NBA a $700,000 fine after a probe found that he violated the league's circumvention rules. The investigation found that Leonard received off-court income opportunities with the Clippers' assistance and failed to reimburse personal expenses paid by the team. Leonard's uncle and former business manager, Dennis Robertson, is accused of pressuring the Clippers for outside income opportunities and other improper benefits during contract negotiations. Robertson has been banned from conducting business with NBA teams and their affiliates for 5 years. The Los Angeles Clippers, who had repeatedly denied any wrongdoing in recent months, have rejected the NBA's findings. In a statement, this is what the team had to say, and I'm quoting here. "We reject the NBA's findings, which are the result of a heavily biased investigation seeking to justify a predetermined narrative rather than facts and evidence. What the league told us privately differs from what it announced publicly, and they have not held themselves close to the standard Commissioner Silver set at the start of this investigation to ensure fairness and accuracy." The franchise says it will challenge the league's decision through quote-unquote every avenue available. Nineteen-year-old Erin Brooks has completed a phenomenal back-to-back championship tour sweep from Tahiti to Fiji. A second straight World Tour title puts Brooks 8th in world rankings. Brooks beat 5-time champion Carissa Moore in the semifinals, second Fiji Pro title. Enjoy these surfing visuals as we wrap up this edition of Beyond World of Sport.

standing along this Trishuli river that gushed over the entire town. The smell of bodies, which many people fear, are still underneath this. Roaring sound of the military helicopters. Today is the seventh day of Nepal's floods. Look around this valley. It's completely unrecognizable.

0: rescue teams are fighting the time to locate the survivors.
1: ₹7,505 par 72, 2,650 meters above sea level. This is probably the longest course in India and the second highest green course on Earth.
2: Shukriya. I have a feeling this putter is about as old as the golf club. Looks 100 years old. Go on, baby! That's how it's done. Second hole at the Gulmarg Golf Course, lying for a par.

I'm Chonna. This is your 360-degree insight into the future of warfare. Let's start with the next developments of the day. India and Belgium have agreed to significantly deepen defence and security partnership. 10 agreements signed between defence companies from both countries during Belgian Prime Minister's visit to New Delhi. Agreements range from Thales, Belgium's 70mm rockets assembly in India, ammunition and helicopter rockets to mine countermeasure systems, counter-drone technology and tank turrets. Germany successfully conducted a test of Israel's LORA ballistic missile in the North Atlantic overnight. The German test involves the naval LORA variant with a reported range of up to 500 kilometers. It is designed for precision strikes against high-value and hardened targets. US and China develop Hunter satellites capable of pursuing and killing other spacecraft as they prepare for potential warfare in space. Both nations are developing highly maneuverable spacecraft that could approach, pursue, capture, or even disable other satellites. The frozen top of the world is rapidly turning into a dangerous flashpoint as polar ice recedes, uncovering lucrative trade lanes and vast mineral riches. NATO and Russia are rushing warships, rushing strike jets and elite troops into the freezing waters of the Arctic. With Moscow now issuing nuclear warnings over Western expansion, the high north has become the latest front line of a terrifying new Cold War. What's our next report, which details the rising tensions in the world's coldest frontier?

Now, that shield is melting. And beneath the frozen seas and across the vast white wilderness, a new military contest is rapidly taking shape. This is the battle for the Arctic. Russian Foreign Minister has warned that NATO's expanding military presence in the region poses a direct threat. Moscow is watching as the Western alliance strengthens its forces, expands exercises, and builds its ability to fight in one of the harshest environments on Earth. The reason is simple. The Arctic is no longer a frozen wasteland at the edge of the world. Melting ice has opened new shipping routes. The region holds vast natural resources. But there's another reason. Russia has spent years expanding its military infrastructure in the Arctic. NATO says Moscow has reopened Soviet-era bases, developed airfields and ports, and strengthened its military footprint across the region. Russia's nuclear-powered and nuclear-armed submarine forces also make the high north strategically critical. NATO is now responding. Denmark, Canada, France, and the United States are exercising in Canadian and Greenlandic waters. On September 7th, Arctic Shield 2026 will bring around 400 personnel from 10 NATO nations to Greenland for another show of multinational strength. In Finland, more than 2,000 people, including volunteers and students, are taking part in the biggest civil defense exercise in Europe since the end of World War II. Finland's border with Russia stretches more than 1,300 kilometers from the Baltic Sea up to the Arctic Circle. In 2024, along with Sweden,

0: Finland joined NATO following Russian attack on Ukraine. Russia has ramped up its military presence on the Finnish border.
1: We have some sort of a rosy picture of that that no one will attack a civilian population or civilian protection or the blue triangle of civil defense that are internationally protected, but that has not been the case. Russia have attacked the civilian infrastructure, civilians, the helpers.
0: Now, Russian lawmaker Andrei Kolesnik has warned that growing NATO activity could trigger a direct conflict. He even raised the possibility of nuclear weapons. For now, neither side is heading towards an open war. But the Arctic is changing. The ice is retreating, the ships are arriving, the troops are training. And the world's last great frozen frontier is becoming a new arena of military competition. Bureau Report, VEON, World is One.
2: And let's discuss this further with John Edith, Senior Policy Director for the Center for Arms Control and Non-Proliferation, joining us from Washington. John, pleasure speaking with you. Thanks so much for making time for us. Are we witnessing the emergence of a new NATO-Russia military frontline in the Arctic?
3: We're witnessing an increase in military activity in the Arctic that parallels an increase in civilian activity. What your report didn't show was that the civilian shipping in the Arctic is increasing by geometric proportions. Mm. That is to say, with the end of the permanent ice in some of the shipping routes and the growth in global commerce and what is now warm water shipping routes, there is an increase in interest in the use of the Arctic shipping lanes as arteries for international trade, and with that, there is military attention. So the two go together.
2: Understood. But when you talk about the Arctic, John, could this region realistically become the place where a NATO-Russia confrontation accidentally or even purposefully crosses that nuclear threshold? Do you foresee that?
3: It's difficult to say. This is very suppositional. And right now, you have to look at everything that comes out of Russia as being aimed at winning the war in Ukraine. So when Russia makes threats about the Arctic, what it really means is stay out of Ukraine, stop assisting the Ukrainians, or there could be some sort of broader trouble. There is an increase in military activity in the Arctic that follows the increase in trade through that region, and it's obviously dangerous to both sides and to everybody involved, but I don't see that there is imminent threat of nuclear war.
2: John, we have some breaking news coming in. We'll keep the discussion till here for now. There will be more to discuss. We'll look forward to speaking with you again. That was John Edith joining us on Defense Pulse.

And breaking news coming in, viewers. Fugitive businessman Mehul Choksi remains in a Belgian jail. This is more than a year after his arrest by Belgian authorities. Responding to a We On question, MEA Secretary West Sibi George said India remains committed to securing Choksi's extradition and bringing him back to face justice. George said that extradition process is based on an Indian request made some time ago, and Choksi was arrested by Belgian authorities in April of last year in connection with the 13,500 crore rupees Punjab National Bank loan fraud case and has remained in custody since then. The MEA official said law enforcement cooperation is an important aspect of India's relationship with Belgium, with issues of mutual concern discussed at different levels of engagement.

0: Dhan from Vion. We know about the Indian push for extradition of Mehul Choksi. Was there a discussion on that? I know the case has a legal aspect and it's in the court as well, but the Indian side pushed the specific issue?
1: So, as far as the extradition request is concerned, you know, it is pursuant to the India's extradition request, which was made some time back. The fugitive was arrested by the Belgian authorities in April last year, and he is in the Belgium jail since then. So the government of India remains committed to ensuring that the fugitives are brought back to India to face the law and justice.
2: All right, moving on with more defense stories. Today on Defense Pulse, viewers, I also focus on glide bombs because not every weapon dropped from a fighter aircraft is a missile. A missile carries its own propulsion system. A conventional bomb, it simply falls towards its target with the force of gravity. But a glide bomb, it sits somewhere in between. It's a bomb with wings, navigation, and precision guidance. And when released at sufficient altitude and speed, it can travel even more than 100 kilometers without needing its own engine. That combination of range, precision, and potentially lower cost is making glide weapons increasingly important in warfare today. And India has just tested its latest entrant, the Khagantak 243. Now, once a glide weapon is released, it uses the aircraft's altitude and speed along with aerodynamic lift to travel towards its target. Unlike a cruise missile, it does not need sustained propulsion. And unlike a traditional unguided bomb, which just falls flat, the aircraft does not necessarily have to fly close to its target before releasing this bomb. Glide bombs have been widely used in the ongoing Russia-Ukraine war. Russia has extensively paired conventional bombs with guidance and wing kits, allowing aircraft to release them from greater distances. They have been used against Ukrainian positions, creating a difficult problem. Shoot them down, and Ukraine potentially expends valuable air defense interceptors. You let them through, and their large warheads cause major damage. Ukraine, after dealing with these glide bombs, is now developing its own indigenous glide bombs as well. Now, let's focus on India. India is expanding its arsenal of glide bombs. The Indian Air Force has successfully drop-tested the indigenous Khagantak 243 from a Su-30 MKI. The weapon exceeded 140 kilometers during the test, while its maximum potential range is reported at around 180 kilometers. That's under suitable launch conditions. But Khagantak is only a part of a much larger Indian push. DRDO's Gaurav is a much heavier 1,000 kilogram class long-range glide bomb. It demonstrated a range close to 100 kilometers during trials from the Su-30 MKI. Then Tara, which is India's glide kit, designed to turn existing bombs into precision weapons, while the smart anti-airfield weapon, that SAW, is designed for standoff attacks against targets such as airfield infrastructure. The direction is very clear, viewers. India is building different classes of glide weapons for different missions because the future of airstrikes may not depend only on expensive missiles going forward. Now, just a decade ago, developing a new military platform over several years was considered normal. But today's battlefield is changing in months and sometimes even in weeks. AI is accelerating surveillance and targeting, and inexpensive technologies are forcing militaries to rethink weapons that cost millions. India indigenous defense industry has dramatically expanded, but can it keep pace with India's growing military orders? That's the question. The modern battlefield has become a giant technology laboratory. Ukraine has demonstrated it most clearly. Cheap drones appeared in enormous numbers. Electronic warfare evolved to stop them, and navigation systems were modified to survive jamming. And counter-drone technologies followed after that. But the cycle keeps repeating. A weapon can take years to design, it can take years to test, order, and manufacture, but battlefield technology may change before that process is complete, thereby even making it redundant by the time it becomes operational. This creates a fundamental problem. India is, in fact, confronting this challenge while undertaking one of the biggest defense industrial expansions in its history. Defense production reached a record 1.51 lakh crore rupees in financial year 2024-25, while exports touched a record 23,622 crore rupees. The government in India wants defense production to reach 3 lakh crore rupees and exports 50,000 crore rupees by 2029. But production numbers tell only part of that story. India has thousands of defense MSMEs and a rapidly growing startup ecosystem. The challenge is getting successful technologies out of laboratories and onto the battlefield at scale and within time. Because the wars India is studying are already pointing towards the next requirements. And that's EW-resistant drones, counter-drone weapons, autonomous systems, artificial intelligence, and increasingly, the systems being designed need to be upgraded continuously rather than remain unchanged for decades. So India's defense challenge is therefore moving beyond Make in India. The next phase could be about making faster, scaling faster, and adapting faster. Because tomorrow's military advantage may not belong simply to the country with the best technology. It may belong to the country that can turn battlefield lessons into weapons before its adversary does. All right, to discuss this further, I'm now joined by Tejasvi Singh. He's a manager in EY India's aerospace and defense practice. He's a seasoned defense industry professional with years of experience in strategic consulting, defense manufacturing, military technologies as well. Tejasvi, thanks so much for making time for us on Defense Pulse. Let's start. India has cracked the defense order problem. It's very clear. But can India's defense manufacturers actually execute their growing order books on time? How do you see this?
3: So thank you for having me on the show. I would like to start this with saying that, you know, if you look at the order books of the private companies or even the government ones, largely HAL, BEL, and private ones like Bios Defense, Data Pattern, Solar Industries, and others, we are seeing that they have expanded significantly in the recent years, and their order book is also doing pretty well. But if we talk about the budgeting part, we are seeing that 75% of the capital acquisition budget is also basically reserved for the indigenous industry. Now, when we look at the other aspects of this thing, we are seeing that in the past 4 years, private sector has basically doubled their defense production, which has gone from 19,000 odd crores to 42,000 odd crores. And we are also seeing that there is a rise in defense exports as well, which has grown from 17,000 to way above at present. So, and today's scenario, private sector are basically contributing around 45% of the overall exports. So I would say the message is loud and clear. Orders are coming in, both from domestic as well as international market. We just have to see, you know, how we are doing in terms of manufacturing this. So when we talk about manufacturing, in the past few years, we have seen COVID coming in, and then we are seeing wars happening in and around the world. This has largely impacted the global supply chains, wherein we are not getting raw materials or systems or subsystems on time. One of the notable examples that we are seeing in terms of HAL case, Tejas program is hampering from a long time, and HAL has to go ahead and you know, impress upon the liquidated damages on its supplier. So, you know, examples like this tell us that, you know, there are the markets are a little bit strained right now, and companies are doing and trying a little hard to fulfill the orders. But overall, if you see in the longer aspect, indigenization is the goal for us.
2: Understood.
3: Unless and until, yes.
2: Yeah. Let me come in there. You know, when you look at it from a larger perspective, what's the next defense challenge for India? Is it technology, the latest technology, or is it simply just being able to manufacture at scale?
3: I would say the answer is both. On the technology front, we are seeing that what India is doing is catching up with the legacy system that we already have.
2: Yeah.
3: So L-70 guns, BrahMos missile program, they're sort of trying to convert older Bofors guns into new 155mm guns. So what we are doing here is sort of, you know, catching up on the conventional weapon systems, but parallelly also investing in advanced weapon technology. Now, when we talk about manufacturing at scale, then again, you know, supply chain resilience and all those issues arises because we are not doing a lot of things here in India. Once we have to depend on others, then there is a challenge. So the, you know, scaling part, I think we are lagging a little bit behind, but I think again, we are working very hard on that, because defense

0: corridors have come up. You know, we have got indigenization programs coming up. Then we have Stigent portal and other things going on. So I think we are catching up on the second part. Yeah. But I think the answer is obviously both.
1: Understood. I mean, a large part of it has been brought in terms of growth. But there are loopholes which needs to be filled in. There is a path forward for sure. Let's talk about the technologies and the learnings from the ongoing wars, Tejasvi. What are the three technologies from Ukraine or West Asia and, of course, Operation Sindoor that India should be prioritizing on immediately? This is in your understanding.
0: Right. So the first one, I would say electronic warfare. Because, you know, countries like Russia and Ukraine, they have been utilizing electronic warfare to a very large scale. Because more or less the wars have transported into drone warfare. And to suppress those, they are trying to utilize electronic warfare as much as possible. Second, I would say, you know, a layered counter drone or air defense systems. Because in the Operation Sindoor, as we saw, more or less it was standoff war that we had. So, you know, suppressing the incoming drones coming into India is one of the challenges that we may face. And the third thing I would say, deploying drones or loitering munition on a larger scale, wherein we are going to send thousands of them in a single day during a peak time, during a war scenario. So these are the three things I would say would impact the most.
1: Tejasvi, thanks so much for making time for us and joining me here on Defense Pulse. These are important conversations which put the light on where we are gaining and where we lack. There is a long way to go. There is a long distance that's already been covered. Thanks so much for joining me here on Defense Pulse.
0: Yeah, thank you so much.
1: All right, viewers, that's a wrap on this edition of Defense Pulse with me, Shivan Chalna. Thank you so much for making time for us. We'll take a very short break. Stay with us. This is We On World Is One.

0: No matter what your day throws at you, stay in the spa state of mind with the Kohler Spa at home.
1: In West Asia, every move shifts the world's balance. Wars, ceasefires, alliances. Power never stands still. Because what happens in West Asia never stays in West Asia. This is the West Asia Post.
0: No matter what your day throws at you, stay in the spa state of mind with the Kohler Spa at home.
2: The architecture of war is changing. Geography is no longer a shield. The battlefield now stretches from sea to space. Meet the veterans, industry stalwarts, and innovators.

0: 7,505 yards, par 72, 2,650 meters above sea level. This is probably the longest course in India and the second highest green course on Earth.
1: Shukriya. I have a feeling this putter is about as old as the golf club. Looks 100 years old. Go in, baby! That's how it's done. Second hole at the Gulmarg Golf Course, lying for a par.

I need tissues and sunglasses. I need everything to protect me right now. Oh, man. Okay. Oh, my God. Now we're going to do the Mirka bit. Oh. So this boy from Basel thanks you for the incredible honor. And I thank you, all of you, for sharing the journey that brought us together.

this river on that particular day did not just overflow. It carved a new, completely different path for itself, gushed through the town. Wiping away the neighborhood, damaging critical infrastructure.

80 kilometers of devastation, unanswered questions, unaccounted people. The devastating flash floods on the 26th of August in Nepal have left hundreds dead, thousands missing, and an invisible psychological toll on survivors. Our top focus remains on Nepal this week as well. Hello, I am Ridham Sharma, and this is Inside South Asia. Also on the show, we get you other stories from the region.

On the 26th of August, catastrophic flash floods believed to have been triggered by a glacial collapse rode down the Nepal-Tibet border, wiping out entire villages in Nepal's fragile Himalayan region. As of 3rd of September, more than 1,200 lives are lost and nearly 4,800 people are still unaccounted for. The tragedy has once again put the spotlight on the impact of climate change, not just in the Himalayan nation, but across South Asia. Our next report explores.

Nepal, sensing that time is running out fast, has intensified relief and rescue operations following the catastrophic flash floods that hit the country a little over a week ago.

0: for more than 21,000 security personnel involved in the rescue operations. It is a race against time to reach anyone who might still be alive. The United Nations emphasized that the priority for thousands of rescuers is to deliver aid, recover loved ones, trace missing relatives, and reunite separated children with their families. Hundreds of workers are believed to be trapped in Nepali hydropower tunnels, and no stone is being left unturned to rescue them. Considering that more than 40 bridges were destroyed in the flash floods, the main challenge is access, for which army helicopters have been roped in. According to the Chinese state media reports, on the Tibetan side, the death toll is more than 20, with more than 540 people unaccounted for. Nearly 12,000 people have been rescued since the tragedy struck, according to Nepal's Disaster Management Agency.
1: Weather condition here is, of course, a very the topmost challenge that we are facing, and muddy land and terrain itself. These are the challenges we are facing to carry out the search and rescue operation.
0: It is to be noted that for years, scientists have warned of melting ice and permafrost, which is centuries-old frozen soil in the Himalayas, because of climate change. The Nepal tragedy is a

0: Grim reminder of the escalating risks facing the Himalayan region due to climate change. But the risk is not restricted to just Nepal.
1: We're standing in Devi Ghat, which is one of the worst hit villages in Nepal. The sheer extent of destruction is everywhere you look. At the moment, the Nepal police is using sniff dogs to locate any bodies, if there is any, underneath this mud silt. It has become a difficult task for the security personnel to locate bodies or survivors or even rescue anyone at this moment.
0: Pakistan is among the countries most vulnerable to climate change globally. This despite contributing less than 1% of global greenhouse gas emissions. Increasingly, the country has experienced frequent heat waves, erratic monsoon rainfall, and devastating floods. One of the poorest countries in the world, Afghanistan, also ranks among the most vulnerable to the impact of climate change. Since the Taliban seized power in August 2021, after the US-led forces left the country, the nation has been left out of the United Nations climate negotiations. Experts are of the opinion that the fallout from climate change would deepen Afghanistan's humanitarian crisis. Bangladesh, the South Asian nation of 170 million people, is a low-lying country braided by hundreds of rivers and their tributaries. Though it is long accustomed to seasonal flooding, experts warn that climate change is altering weather patterns, making extreme weather events more frequent and intense. In the Maldives, with 80% of its land less than a meter above sea level, climate change could soon turn into a matter of life and death. Its very existence is increasingly threatened by an alarming rise in the sea level caused by global warming. By 2050, it is estimated that 80% of the country could become uninhabitable because of global warming. And by the year 2100, the entire country could be submerged. Given the vulnerability of the South Asian nations because of the impact of climate change, one can only hope that a lesson or two is learned from the tragedy that struck Nepal and Tibet.
2: The world has forgotten us. That is how survivors of Afghanistan's war describe the agony they have endured for years as they continue to wait for justice. In a damning new report, the United Nations has said most victims of the 2001 to 2021 war remain without justice, reparation, or even acknowledgement of their suffering. Our next report examines why, despite many promises, the pursuit of accountability for victims has repeatedly fallen short.
3: Justice delayed is justice denied. Two-decade-long war in Afghanistan is one of the starkest reminder of this legal maxim. After the September 11 attacks, the United States launched a military intervention that resulted in 20 years of war. A relentless cycle of violence, displacement and abuse followed, with ordinary Afghans paying the heaviest price. According to the United Nations Assistance Mission in Afghanistan, more than 40,000 civilians were killed and over 77,000 wounded in attacks by Taliban insurgents, The Islamic State group

0: and also during operations by Afghan Republic forces or the US-led international coalition. In Kabul, Tapa-e-Shuhada, which translates to Martyr's Hill, bore witness to part of the tragedy. One of its slopes is lined with graves, many belonging to the members of the Hazara community, frequently targeted by the Taliban. Among those living with the scars of that violence is Muhammad. He was wounded in an attack at Kabul University. Raised in a modest family, Muhammad dreamed of becoming a computer engineer, hoping the career would give him a chance to change his life. Instead, he now works on and off as a tailor.
1: I was wounded. My arm and also part of my ears, part of the metal went in them. Mostly, I got psychological damage because of the effect of the explosion on my head. After that, I got psychological problems and I couldn't continue my studies.
0: In Logar province, located in the south of Kabul, farmer Khan Yusufi recounts how his 8-year-old son was playing outside their home when an Afghan Republic police tank opened fire, killing him instantly.
2: My child was 8 years old. While he was playing, a tank came and killed him. My wife, when she ran towards her child, they shot her too. They shot her in her forehead. The bullet came up to here and exited here.
0: The UN report highlights how efforts to deliver justice have repeatedly fallen short. An action plan for peace, reconciliation and justice, launched in 2006, was never fully implemented. And the 2020 US-Taliban peace agreement, while providing for intra-Afghan talks, did not include specific provisions on victims' rights, justice or accountability. The United Nations Assistance Mission in Afghanistan has said that after returning to power, Taliban authorities passed an amnesty law and have shown no public intent to prosecute wartime violations of humanitarian law. 5 years ago, in August 2021, the Taliban stormed back to power after the US and NATO forces' chaotic withdrawal. Now in 2026, the fifth anniversary of that return to power is being marked in Kabul with official ceremonies. It's a milestone the group celebrated, touting restored stability and an end to decades of war. Yet for many Afghans, especially women and war victims, that stability has come at a high cost. Since regaining control, the Taliban have imposed increasingly draconian restrictions on women and girls, drawing international condemnation. The authorities have issued more than 100 decrees curbing education, work and freedom of movement for women. Afghanistan is now the only country in the world to formally ban girls and women from secondary and higher education. According to UNESCO, an estimated 2.4 million girls have been excluded from secondary schooling since 2021. These measures have deepened Afghanistan's humanitarian and economic crisis. The Taliban government has told the United Nations Assistance Mission that it has distributed $695 million to the families of martyrs, widows and orphans since returning to power. But for many Afghans, financial assistance does little to address the deeper wounds left by decades of war. Nor does it answer the question of accountability for those who were killed, injured or displaced. For countries scarred by 20 years of violence and unrest and instability, the pursuit of justice remains as pressing as ever.
3: Till about a few years back, Bangladesh was largely self-sufficient in natural gas. However, that self-sufficiency gave way to a crippling crisis as older fields depleted and successive governments stayed away from investing sufficiently in gas exploration. Consequently, hundreds of factories were forced to either cut production or were shut down. With the US-Iran war choking imports from West Asia, the South Asian nation now finds itself in a grip of a natural gas crisis. Our next report explores.

0: For close to 18 months now, the giant structures of Bangladesh's Ashuganj fertilizer factory, built near the eastern Titas gas field, have stood silent. Before shutting shop in March 2025, machinery once ran around the clock here, using natural gas to produce urea that farmers depended on to grow crops for the country's 170 million people. 59-year-old Mohammad Bazlur Rashid, who spent his entire working life at the state-owned factory, which once employed more than 1,200 people and produced more than 1,000 tons of fertilizer a day. The factory today is nothing more than a rusting shell.
1: This place used to be full of life, but now it feels like only the skeleton of the factory remains. It has lost its soul. Production has stopped and nobody comes to work anymore.
0: The Ashuganj fertilizer factory in the Brahman Baria district is one of six major urea fertilizer plants that have been forced to close down or restrict operations because of gas shortages. Trade union leader Mohammad Abu Kausar laments that the shutdowns had cost workers their jobs while threatening an industry linked to food security.
2: You cannot simply let these factories sit idle and allow them to deteriorate while these factories are linked to food industry and agriculture. This factory is nearly 50 years old. Reviving this factory would reduce our gas consumption and make us self-reliant in fertilizer production, saving foreign currency, as we currently import nearly $1 billion worth of fertilizer.
0: But the consequences of the gas shortage extend far beyond the production of fertilizer. Hundreds of factories, including textile plants, are cutting production or have shut down. Noteworthy is the fact that Bangladesh is the world's second largest garment exporter, which accounts for about 80% of the country's export earnings. Households, which account for just over a tenth of the country's gas consumption, have also been severely hit.
3: In the morning after 11 a.m., the gas pressure is too low. We don't get any gas overnight. We can't use two stoves at the same time because of low gas pressure, and it takes 3 to 4 hours to finish cooking. If we try to use both stoves, then sometimes we ruin our food.
0: Such is the gravity of the situation that in rural areas, many households have switched to wood-burning stoves. As power plants turning gas into electricity struggle to meet demand, regular blackouts have become the new normal. This month, the government issued electricity saving measures, including ordering shopping malls to close an hour earlier. How did Bangladesh, a nation largely self-sufficient in natural gas as recently as in 2018, reach this precarious position? Experts are of the opinion that successive governments, bereft of a vision, have failed to invest sufficiently in exploration, leading to an overdependence on imports, mainly from Qatar, but the disruption in supplies due to the Iran-US war in West Asia worsened the situation. The need of the hour, according to them, is an increase in production in existing fields, but a long-term solution requires new wells.
4: A single well can cost $16 to $20 million to drill if the cost is high. If we do it by Bangladesh's BAPEX, it can cost $8 to $12 million, but the value of the gas that can be recovered is much higher, around $4.5 to $4.9 billion. The problem is that we focus too much on the $16 million loss and make newspaper headlines about it. We cannot develop our exploration sector if we do not get out of this mindset.
0: But some, like Petro Bangla chairman Mohammed Abdul Manan, whose state-owned corporation oversees Bangladesh's oil and gas sector, suggests a pivot to renewable energy for a long-lasting solution.
5: The majority of our gas is used to generate electricity. The government plans to turn towards renewable energy sources. As demand for gas for power generation falls, more gas will be available for other sectors.
0: Given its recent reliance on imports to fulfill its natural gas needs and no end to the impasse in the Strait of Hormuz, Bangladesh finds itself amidst a crisis worsening by the day.
3: The rise of industrial shipbuilding brought about a sharp decline in practices where vessels were handcrafted and assembled timber by timber, a painstaking long process that fell out of favor.

0: On the outskirts of the Pakistani port city of Karachi sits the maritime town of Ibrahim Haidari. Believed to date back centuries, the coastal town is renowned for the construction of traditional fishing boats. Braving the elements all year round, including the sweltering heat and the humidity of summers and the soaking rains of the monsoon seasons, weather-beaten workers can be seen hard at work here. Beneath a pale summer sky, the coastal neighborhood echoes with the rhythmic hammering of nails and the whine of saws. 22-year-old boat builder Muhammad Asif learned the craft from his father as a teenager and is now proud that he can work on his own.
1: I am 22 years old now and I used to work alongside my father. I spent about 6 or 7 years learning the trade with him. Thank God I have learned the craft now and I do this work myself. When someone is passionate about something, they put their heart into it. I was drawn to this work, so I work at it with great dedication. It has always been my passion. That is why I chose this line of work.
0: Asif, like other workers, starts at 7 a.m. every day and heads home for dinner around 7 p.m., putting down his tools only during a two-hour lunch break. For his labor and passion, he earns up to 2,500 Pakistani rupees, an equivalent of $9 a day, and works 6 days a week. The ball is set rolling with a fisherman selecting a boat design. Next comes a master craftsman who drafts a template and the workers take it from there, drawing on their years of experience to painstakingly build the vessel. The completed boat are given splashes of color by master painter Muhammad Ismail, who experiences, in his own words, great satisfaction when an owner appreciates his artwork.
2: Some people ask me to create a design according to my own ideas, while others tell me exactly what they want. The owner of this boat asked me to choose the design myself, except for one detail on the front, which he specifically requested. This design I used is from another area. Thank God I painted it just as he wanted. He told me that the work turned out well.
0: The time-consuming process, where even a small boat measuring just several meters long could take up to 3 months to construct, is a labor of love, but not without its advocates.
3: Actually, जहाँ हम बैठे हैं, इसको पाकिस्तान की सिंध की जो है, वो 400 साल
4: Where we're sitting is a 400-year-old fishing settlement in Sindh, Pakistan. This is the area that gave birth to Karachi and that provided Karachi with its fishing sector. I see it as a treasure for Sindh, for Pakistan and for Karachi, one that people have benefited from and where they come to do business.
3: Sindh ke liye aur Pakistan ke liye, Karachi ke liye, ye ek treasury hai, ye ek khazana hai. Jinse logon ne fayda bhi liya hai, yahan par business bhi karne aate hain.
0: For 4 centuries now, the boat builders of Ibrahim Haidari have stood defiant against the winds of change. Driven by passion, these industrious men have drawn great satisfaction from their precious work and have kept a precious heritage afloat.

In West Asia, every move shifts the world's balance. Wars, ceasefires, alliances. Power never stands still. Because what happens in West Asia never stays in West Asia. This is the West Asia Post.

0: No matter what your day throws at you, stay in the spa state of mind with the Kohler Spa at home.
1: The architecture of war is changing. Geography is no longer a shield. The battlefield now stretches from sea to space. Meet the veterans, industry stalwarts, and innovators.

0: 7,505 yards, par 72, 2,650 meters above sea level. This is probably the longest course in India and the second highest green course on Earth.
1: Shukriya. I have a feeling this putter is about as old as the golf club. Looks 100 years old. Go in, baby! That's how it's done. Second hole at the Gulmarg Golf Course, lying for a par.

0: This is your window to the day's political events and stories that shape the conversation world over. Welcome to Race to Power on We on World is One. I'm Eric.
1: And I'm Shreya. On the show tonight, the United States is pushing to diversify energy routes away from the Strait of Hormuz. However, experts warn that logistical nightmares and security threats make a full escape impossible for Donald Trump.
0: Well, the U.S. president now says that he will be hitting the campaign trail for the Red Camp candidates. Trump has started his own record at successfully campaigning for the party.
1: In India, meanwhile, Mallikarjun Kharge, leader of the opposition in the Rajya Sabha, has written a letter to the leader of House, J.P. Nadda, pointing out that no FIR had been registered in connection with the purification ritual in Uttarakhand's Halwani, even 24 days after the incident and despite J.P. Nadda's assurance.
0: More updates and developments coming up in the next hour. Let's begin with a global pulse check.
1: Well, the United States Secretary of State Marco Rubio's latest remarks about the Strait of Hormuz have ignited a fierce debate over the future of global energy transit.
0: Rubio projected the idea of a permanent geopolitical shift outside of the Strait of Hormuz, through which about one-fifth of global seaborne oil trade passed before the start of the U.S.-Israel war on Iran. However, economic experts and geopolitical analysts warn that redrawing the Middle East's energy map is fraught with insurmountable logistical and security hurdles.
1: Well, to execute this monumental shift, energy producers in West Asia have previously mooted the idea of building vast overland pipelines to bypass the Strait of Hormuz. The crown jewel of this strategy is Saudi Arabia's East-West pipeline, also known as the Petroline, which links the Abqaiq oil processing facilities to the port of Yanbu on the Red Sea. Following the recent repairs after wartime attacks, the Saudi Ministry of Energy confirmed the pipeline is back to pumping approximately 7 million barrels per day. Still, completely replacing the Strait of Hormuz as a major corridor for energy resources from producer to consumer is mathematically impossible in the near term.
0: However, the wartime blockage of cargo traffic in the Strait of Hormuz is a boon for Syria, which is poised to capitalize on a need for alternative transit routes for oil. Day and night, 5,000 trucks began shuttling between the refineries of southern Iraq and the Syrian port of Banias in April, initially as an experiment by Iraqi oil exporters seeking to circumvent the Strait of Hormuz after cargo traffic in the waterway was stopped by the U.S.-Israeli war with Iran. Today, the daily bumper-to-bumper procession of tanker trucks is a showcase of how Syria and its new government aim to benefit as global energy flows are reshaped. The 1,000-mile, $5.7 billion pipeline will take at least 2.5 years to build and cannot fully replace the seaborne cargo vessels that transit through the strait. But in the long term, it would allow oil exporters to diversify delivery routes after the war exposed the world's dependence on the strait and sent energy prices soaring.
1: Well, even after all these overtures and plans being mulled by Washington and President Trump's repeated rhetoric that the U.S. owns the strait, his cabinet secretary for Treasury, Scott Bessent, threw in a curveball at the G20 finance talks, stating that Hormuz could become worthless and obsolete for the global oil industry within 2 years. Listen in.
2: Iran does not have control of the strait, and they are in a death spiral. We have control of the strait. The limited kinetic strikes that we did yesterday were to take out radar, some patch.
1: Then the American president made an unusual U-turn on his earlier statement of renaming the Strait of Hormuz to the Trump Strait. Listen in to the president's response when he was pressed by a reporter at the Oval Office.
3: American skies were loaded up with planes and loaded up with a lot of happy people.
4: A lot of people came to D.C. Well,
0: Giorgio Caffiero is a professor at Georgetown University and CEO of Gulf State Analytics. He's now joining us live on the broadcast from Washington, D.C. Professor Caffiero, thank you very much for your time. America is mooting a plan to bypass the Strait of Hormuz with the Saudi and Syria pipeline projects. But experts are warning of logistical hurdles and security risks in these two plans. What are those hurdles and risks, and your quick assessment of the whole plan?
5: Yeah, thank you so much. Really wonderful to be back on your program. Obviously, oil producers in the Middle East right now are focused on pursuing alternatives to the Strait of Hormuz. And this is why we've spent a lot of time over these past few months talking about these alternative pipeline projects. And the U.S., for obvious reasons, is extremely supportive of making these alternative pipelines a reality. But as you correctly mentioned, there are many security factors.

0: actors and other factors that dim the prospects for these pipelines, providing a viable alternative to the Strait of Hormuz, at least in the immediate term. When it comes to Syria, obviously there are security dilemmas in the country that have to be considered very seriously. Obviously, Islamic State is not nearly as much of a threat as it was years ago, but the extremist group continues to wage attacks in the country. And there are also tensions between the central government in Damascus and the Druze, certain Druze groups in the southwest of Syria. And I think until those issues are resolved, there will have to be a serious consideration of security risks inside Syria. Also, when it comes to Saudi Arabia, the east-west pipeline is vulnerable to Houthi attacks. So there's, you know, there's no way that we can avoid considering these very serious risks. It's obvious Iran is going to want to leverage the Strait of Hormuz as much as possible. And I think as long as the Houthis have this type of leverage over Saudi Arabia, Tehran will probably put pressure on the Houthis to wage attacks against the east-west pipeline if Iran is continuing to view its leverage over the Strait of Hormuz as very important to its overall approach toward deterrence.
1: Okay. Giorgio, you know, as far as Syria's role is concerned, in the past, they've made it clear that they do not want to get embroiled in the war. But in the recent weeks, we've also seen a certain concessions coming in from President Trump, whether it was, you know, taking the country out of the terror list or, you know, the sanctions or the president himself meeting the president of Syria, Ahmed al-Sharra. All of these things happening in the past, would they now pressure Syria into assuming a greater role as far as the Hormuz is concerned, something that the United States and Donald Trump have been talking about?
0: Well, yes. Obviously, even before this current conflict began in late February, the Trump administration demonstrated its commitment to trying to shore up the relatively new Syrian government, to reintegrate Syria into the global economy, and to set U.S.-Syria relations on a new path after decades of mostly very negative relations between Washington and Damascus. I think right now, in the context of the U.S.-Iran crisis, the Trump administration very much sees Syria playing an important role when it comes to reducing the relevance and the significance of the Strait of Hormuz. And I think this is a factor that is going to certainly increase Syria's standing in Washington and its leverage in the region at large.
1: All right. So let's, you know, wait and see how this really moves forward and what really happens next and whether Syria does assume a greater role. But we'll leave it there. Giorgio Caffiaro, thanks very much for joining us at the moment and sharing your perspective.
0: Thank you. Good to be with you.
2: Let's move on now. In exactly 2 months from now, millions of American voters will cast their ballot in the midterm elections. The battle for congressional majority is as high stakes as it can get.
1: Well, the Democrats know this. The Republicans know this even more because, remember, it is the grand old party which is looking to keep its majority in both chambers.
2: Knowing what is on the line, the U.S. president has said that he himself will be hitting the campaign trail for the red camp candidates. Donald Trump made the announcement while addressing congressional Republicans during a dinner at the White House. He went on to tout his own record at successfully campaigning for the party and promised to do the same for midterms.
3: I'm going to take the final 30 days, maybe a little bit more than that, because it's all about 35 races. You know, some of you guys are leading by so much, please don't make me go to your area. If you're leading by 40 points and you've been there for 25 years, like the speaker, he leads by 42 points and he has it made, please don't ask me to come to your area and make a speech, right? But I'm going to go to every one of those 35 places and we're going to see if we can get everyone elected.
1: Well, Donald Trump's decision, remember, to step into the field himself may have something to do with past trends of how mandates and midterms turn out for the incumbents. And that is a fact, remember, that the U.S. president publicly acknowledged himself. Take a listen.

0: Whether you're a good president or a great president, you lose the midterms. We're going to turn that around because there's no reason for it. There's no reason.
1: On November 3rd, all 435 House seats and a third of the Senate seats will be on the ballot. In both chambers, Republicans hold a slim majority. But the margin is the least in the House of Representatives. Republicans have 219 seats to their name, just one more than the required majority of 218. Democrats have 212. But the catch is that four seats are currently vacant as well, making the battle a tough one for both parties, especially the Red Camp, which is trying to hold on to its majority. In fact, Trump has been pushing for the Senate to pass the Safeguard American Voter Eligibility, more popularly known as the Save America Act. The bill proposes two things. First, mandatory documentary proof of U.S. citizenship for voter registration. Secondly, a government-issued photo ID to vote in federal elections. However, the bill created massive uproar and remains stuck in the Senate, which requires a 60-vote approval threshold to advance the legislation. The U.S. president intensified his pressure campaign to try and get the bill passed before the midterms, but so far he has remained unsuccessful.
2: All right, with that, let's move on. Over 4 years of the war, 20% of the country under enemy control, depleting military arsenal, relentless attacks and continuous spy ops. But apart from the obvious challenges of the war, Ukraine's President Volodymyr Zelensky is facing a mounting threat of internal turmoil now.
1: Ukraine's most important security agencies are at odds with each other. In the latest, officials of the country's internal and external spy agencies opened fire at each other in the heart of capital Kiev. The armed standoff left three soldiers wounded. The clash took place between a special forces unit of Ukraine's domestic security service, known as the SBU, and military intelligence directorate, the HUR. The incident comes at a time when Zelensky's government is facing investigations into corruption among senior officials and malpractices within some military units. According to SBU, Deputy Commander of the Russian Volunteer Corps, or the HUR, was in contact with Russian special services. The suspects received an assignment to eliminate Ukrainian soldiers and Russian opposition figure in exchange for money. State Bureau of Investigation is conducting a probe into this incident.
2: The gunfight has left the Ukrainian president furious. Zelensky slammed both spy agencies. He called the situation shameful. In fact, the president added, and I quote him, "Here in Ukraine, shooting is only permissible at Russian occupiers." Zelensky then signed a presidential decree dismissing Oleg Ramov, the head of the SBU's Department for the Protection of State Secrets. Such standoffs are not uncommon in Ukraine. In a 2022 incident, Zelensky's office blamed poor coordination between Ukrainian special services for the killing of banker Denis Kiriev, who was working for the HUR. Then last year, the Security Service of Ukraine and the National Anti-Corruption Bureau, or the NABU, were entangled in an unprecedented confrontation. Both agencies carried out investigations and raids against each other. Corruption scandals, treason charges, internal rivalry and cross-agency tussle. Ukraine has been witnessing all of this while escalations at and beyond the front lines continue.
1: From Iran to the United States, and also what is happening in other areas in the world, let's now focus our attention to Israel. The upcoming elections in Israel are turning out to be an extremely tight race with each passing day. The alliances of both Benjamin Netanyahu and his key rival Gadi Eisenkot in the past few weeks alone, some polls have shown Eisenkot in a narrow lead over Netanyahu. Others have shown a narrow lead for the incumbent prime minister. Now, a poll shows both blocks tied.
2: Well, that is right, with the same number of forecasted seats. But, you know, here's the catch. Neither of the two blocks gets a clear majority if the latest poll by Israel's Channel 13 is anything to go by. According to the survey, the pro and anti Netanyahu blocs both secure 53 seats each, missing the majority mark of 61. The main player affecting these dynamics has been the Arab Joint List, which has seen a small but significant rise in popularity. For the elections next month, 8th of September deadline for the parties to file their slates of candidates. But for these two leaders,

0: That appears to be the least of their worries, especially so for Netanyahu, who, remember, seeks to stay in power amid a slew of controversies, increased global scrutiny, and several active war fronts. In fact, the latest row that erupted over the October 7th intelligence failure has put the Israeli Prime Minister back under the lens, especially after his wife Sarah Netanyahu's comment shifting the blame on the opposition leader Yair Golan.
1: She claimed that Golan was aware of the Hamas attack plan before October 7th. The opposition leader has strongly rejected the accusation and also demanded an apology from Sarah. Benjamin Netanyahu himself went on to blame the intelligence agencies, saying that officials deliberately did not wake him on the morning of the attack. Netanyahu says the decision was intentional because security officials knew he would have ordered the military to go on full alert and warned communities along the Gaza border.
0: Well, then there's also increased scrutiny on the Israeli Prime Minister for his push on the settlement expansion plan in the occupied West Bank. While Bibi previously condemned the increasing violence by Israeli settlers, he has done little to prevent it from happening further, despite high IDF presence in the Palestinian territory.
1: Let's now talk about the politics in the United Kingdom. Britain's right-wing political party Reform UK has gathered for its national conference in Birmingham, where Nigel Farage and four of his senior lieutenants are set to unveil key pledges for the first 100 days of a Farage government.
0: Well, that is the message Reform wants to put in front and centre. But the numbers tell a tougher story. The party is polling on the third place. Nigel Farage's personal ratings are falling and questions over his political funding still hang over his head. Remember, Nigel Farage continues to face scrutiny over £5 million donation from a crypto entrepreneur, Christopher Harborne. He has also faced questions over the support from convicted fraudster George Cottrell. Farage insists that he has done nothing wrong, and on the eve of the conference, he accused what he called a complainant society of targeting him. He also claimed that MPs on the Parliamentary Standards Committee had already prejudged his case.
2: I haven't broken the law. I haven't broken tax laws. I haven't taken a penny of public money. Do you know my personal expenses in the first 2 years of being an MP are zero? Zero. There's no public money involved. You know, I am utterly convinced I have done nothing wrong.
1: Farage's claim of innocence has done little to reverse polling numbers. A YouGov survey this week showed just 19% of Britons now see him as a prime minister in waiting. That figure has fallen by 7 points since June. For Farage, the Birmingham conference comes at a critical moment. He needs to rebuild the momentum that once made Reform the party to watch.
2: I haven't broken the law. I haven't broken tax laws. I haven't taken a penny of public money. Do you know my personal expenses in the first 2 years of being an MP are zero? Zero. There's no public money involved. You know, I am utterly convinced I have done nothing wrong.
0: Reform's deputy leader Richard Tice has effectively acknowledged the scale of the challenge. He says the party needs to get Britain to love Nigel Farage again. But now Reform UK has a different task. It must convince voters that its rise was not just a protest wave. Two high-profile French politicians, remember, are also in the UK. President Emmanuel Macron is on a state visit, while his right-wing rival, Jordan Bardella, is in the UK to attend Reform's national conference. Bardella and Farage have built common ground around the issue of small boat crossings in the English Channel, which has helped fuel Reform's rise. The Birmingham conference is not just about what Reform wants to do with power. It is about whether Farage can rebuild the support that could propel Reform UK to power in the next general elections, or at least put them in a fighting spot.
1: Talking about leadership races, Brazil's presidential race is getting tighter. A new poll shows President Luiz Inácio Lula da Silva's lead of a right-wing challenger, Flavio Bolsonaro, has narrowed to just 1 point. As the October election approaches, the race between Lula and the son of former President Jair Bolsonaro seems too close to call.
0: According to the latest QIAS,

0: poll, Lula would get 42% of the vote in a second round runoff. Flavio Bolsonaro would get 41%. The one-point gap is within the poll's 2 percentage point margin of error. Quaest has called it a technical tie. The numbers show a narrowing contest between Brazil's left-wing incumbent and his right-wing rival. The election will take place on the 4th of October. If no candidate wins more than 50% of valid votes in the first round, the top two candidates will face off in a runoff on the 25th of October. For Lula, the poll underlines the challenge of holding on to his lead. For Flavio Bolsonaro, it signals a growing chance of taking the race into a close finish.
1: Meanwhile, a third candidate is also drawing attention. Psychiatrist and self-help author Augusto Cury has emerged in third place in recent polls, but with just 10% support, he remains well behind the two main contenders.
2: Polls have shown that this electorate, voting for Cury, is predominantly Catholic, middle class, and well-informed. Consequently, these voters are likely experiencing fatigue regarding this type of contest, Lula versus Bolsonaro, as they desire more debate and less chaos. This is precisely the stance Cury is adopting: more proposals and less conflict. Unintentionally, he articulates this through his rhetoric, avoiding the destruction of one side or the other. Quite the opposite, he says. I want both of them with me in my administration.
0: Well, with that, it's time for a short break. News and analysis continues across on the other side. Do stay tuned to Beyond.

0: state of mind with a Kohler spa at home. No matter what your day throws at you, stay in the spa state of mind with a Kohler spa at home.
1: In West Asia, every move shifts the world's balance. Wars, ceasefires, alliances. Power never stands still. Because what happens in West Asia never stays in West Asia. This is the West Asia Post.

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1: The architecture of war is changing. Geography is no longer a shield. The battlefield now stretches from sea to space. Meet the veterans, industry stalwarts, and innovators.

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1: The world is changing. The headlines are shifting. The future is being written every day. From around the continents, Asia and India, WEON brings you the stories that shape our world. Grounded, geopolitical, global. WEON. World is one.
0: What your day throws at you, stay in the spa state of mind with the Kohler Spa at home.

0: Welcome back to Race to Power on We on Wilders One. We are glad you are watching. Time now to focus our attention to Asia.
1: Well, Pakistan's Khyber Pakhtunkhwa province is facing renewed activity of Tehreek-e-Taliban Pakistan, which has been designated as a terror group by the Pakistani government. The country is witnessing armed insurgencies on multiple fronts. Despite repeated operations, brutal crackdowns and frequent clashes, Pakistan Army has failed to quell insurgent activities.
0: In fact, the tension and turmoil has only intensified in recent years. The latest incident took place in Khyber Pakhtunkhwa, where Pakistani forces and the TTP exchanged fire for almost 36 hours. The clash took place in the Waziristan province along Afghanistan border. Pakistani forces claimed to have killed 15 militants while they were attempting to cross into the country from Afghanistan. This could spark fresh tensions between both countries, as Pakistan has for long accused Afghanistan of providing shelter to insurgent groups. Both countries have also engaged in frequent border clashes in the last 1 year.
1: Most recent exchange of fire took place in June this year when Pakistan had carried out airstrikes inside Afghan territory, killing at least 26 people. In retaliation, Afghanistan forces claim to have captured multiple border posts of the Pakistani army. Now, the latest operation in Waziristan comes a day after Pakistan's foreign ministry said that progress in improving ties with Afghanistan hinges on actions and assurances from Kabul. Countries like Saudi Arabia and China, remember, are actively participating in mediation to ease tensions between both the countries. Afghanistan is yet to respond to the latest allegations by Pakistan, but the Taliban government has previously made it clear that it does not allow its territory to be used against Pakistan.
0: But Pakistan refuses this claim and continues to accuse Taliban of harboring TTP fighters, making it a pretext for carrying out attacks deep inside Afghan territory. The issue was also highlighted by Taliban government's envoy in Pakistan, Sardar Ahmad Shakib, said that security allegations should be specific, precise, and based on clear information and concrete cases. He also added that Pakistan's security concerns should not become a justification for military action on Afghan soil. Pakistan is blaming insurgency on multiple fronts on external forces rather than addressing issues at home. Even peaceful movements with legitimate demands have been dealt with crackdowns.
1: Well, a few examples are Pashtun Tahaffuz Movement in Khyber Pakhtunkhwa, Baloch Yakhsheti Committee in Balochistan, and the Joint Awami Action Committee in Pakistan-occupied Kashmir. Pakistan applies a similar playbook, whether it is peaceful movements led by civilians or armed insurgents.
0: Mr. Torek Farhadi is a former Afghan government advisor and senior regional analyst, is now joining us live from Switzerland. Mr. Farhadi, thank you very much for your time and welcome to We on Wilders One. It's good to see you. I just want to know from you, when will this blame game between Pakistan and Afghanistan end? And who will come to the aid of Afghanistan in this case?
2: Well, this will end when Pakistan addresses the grievances of the people of Khyber Pakhtunkhwa, or at least the grievances of those insurgents. The same goes for the Balochistan area. So I think Pakistan can start negotiations with these groups and see if it can be dealt that way. It is true that the Taliban, who used to be in Pakistan during the American presence in Afghanistan, their leaders were in Pakistan. Mm-hmm. They were a symbiotic movement with the TTP, and the TTP has helped the Taliban in the 20 years of U.S. presence in their attacks. So for the Taliban also, it takes some time, and it's hard to completely sever ties with the TTP. The Taliban have tried to move the TTP further.

0: further from the Dürren line, and so to avoid this kind of attacks from the TTP members inside Pakistan. But the security inside Pakistan is up to Pakistan. So the blame game doesn't have any justification. Afghanistan needs help. Yes, during the last 2 or 3 years, Pakistan has sent back millions of refugees back to Afghanistan in a situation where donor funding is very low for Afghanistan. Only the European Union is helping to alleviate, the arrival of these refugees. So more than 2.5 million people have come back from Pakistan in the last 3 years, during that time of tension between Taliban and Pakistan. And another 3.5 million people have come back from Iran, which puts Afghanistan under stress. The UNHCR is saying that 6 million people are back in Afghanistan in the last 3 years.
1: Mr. Farhadi, therefore, my question is, what is stopping the world, the global agencies, and different countries around the world in one, assisting Afghanistan as much as they can and rebuild their country? And second, in calling Pakistan out, in the kind of double speak that we see from the Pakistani military, on the one hand, they are playing the peacemaker in the Iran war. On the other hand, in their own backyard, they are killing civilians, even in hospitals within Afghan territory.
0: The world has forgotten about Afghanistan. While during the 20 years of American and NATO presence, Afghanistan was on the headlines and was a receiver, the highest receiver of international aid. During the Taliban past 5 years, Afghanistan has gone into a dark mode, I would say, where women and girls have limitations in their livelihoods. The girls cannot go to school over the sixth grade. And as a result of that, the international community has put conditions on the Taliban for international recognition. So the Taliban are not willing to change. It's an ideological group that is not going to change. And as a result, Afghanistan is unrecognized by the international community. But during the recent SCO conference, SCO, Pakistan is a member, India is a member, and all Central Asian countries, including China, the declaration was that Afghanistan needs a broad-based government, and the rights of the people needs to be respected. So that it can come back in the ranks of countries that are recognized by the United Nations, and then it can have a voice where it can complain about these attacks. So far, it doesn't have an international voice, and when these attacks happened inside Afghanistan recently on a hospital near Kabul, where it was a mistake by the Pakistani army, but they didn't recognize it. A number of people were killed, and civilians, basically. So, in all their efforts, the Pakistanis are not able to really apprehend inside Afghanistan the TTP leaders, but the civilians are paying the price of this situation. And trade between the two countries, which should be flourishing because the two countries need each other. The Pakistani Prime Minister, Mr. Shahbaz Sharif, said that the SCO to the Uzbek president, we need to find a way to transit from Central Asia to Pakistan. Well, the finding a way is to engage with Afghanistan, solve these problems, both sides. The Taliban need to make changes to what they are doing. And satisfy the relationship so that trade can take place between Central Asian countries and Pakistan, but also between Afghanistan, which wants to export since fruits and vegetables to Pakistan, and for Pakistan to do trade. I mean, Pakistan's trade with Afghanistan has plummeted in
2: All
0: the
2: right.
0: last 4 or 5 years.
2: Mr. Torek Farhadi, thank you very much for your insights. He's a former Afghan government advisor and also senior regional analyst.

0: thank you very much for your insight and for talking to We On Wild as One today. A growing diplomatic confrontation is unfolding in the Pacific, with China's military ambitions becoming a major test of unity for the region's island nations. The chair of the Pacific Islands Forum, Palau President Surangel Whips Jr., has called for a united regional response to China's recent ballistic missile test in the Pacific.
1: Well, Whip said that the 18-member forum needs to send a clear message to Beijing that Pacific countries expect their sovereignty and security concerns to be respected. In July this year, China had carried out a missile test with limited advance notice to countries in the region. The launch alarmed several Pacific governments and has now become a major issue at this week's Pacific Islands Forum Summit in Palau. However, the Pacific is far from united. Foreign ministers failed to agree on a joint response last month, and divisions have continued at the leaders' meeting as well. In fact, several Pacific leaders have also stayed away from the summit, adding to concerns about the group's unity. Meanwhile, China has been pushing back. Beijing said that the missile test was conducted safely and accused Palau of exaggerating the incident and trying to manipulate other Pacific nations.
0: Interestingly, the dispute is intertwined with the China-Taiwan rivalry. Palau is one of the only three Pacific countries that maintain diplomatic relations with Taiwan. Beijing strongly opposes Taiwan's participation in regional forums and has objected to its presence around this summit also. So what's happening here is due to reasons bigger than one missile launch. The Pacific has become an increasingly important arena for competition between China and the US. China has expanded its diplomatic, economic, and security engagement with Pacific Island states, while Australia, New Zealand, and the United States are stepping up their own regional commitments. Pacific governments are gaining strategic leverage, but they are also under growing pressure to choose sides.
1: The question now is whether the 18-member forum can actually speak in one voice, or whether competition between China, Taiwan, and the Western powers will deepen the divisions that are already emerging inside the Pacific.
0: North Korea's ruling Workers' Party has revised its internal rules, further strengthening the authority of President Kim Jong-un. This will further tighten party's control over the country's government and also military.
1: Well, the changes adopted at the Workers' Party of Korea's 9th Congress in February have now been detailed in a report by South Korea's Institute for National Security Strategy. The report states that the revised party rules lay the groundwork for a more centralized system of governance in North Korea. Under the new rules, North Korean president can convene and chair meetings of the Politburo and its standing committee. He also wields power to appoint or dismiss key officials, admit or expel party members, and dissolve party organizations and departments. Now, these changes could enable Kim Jong-un to exercise more direct control over the party. The revised rules also introduce changes aimed at strengthening central oversight of government and military affairs. The Central Committee plenary meetings are now required to take place at least once every 6 months.
0: And in times of war, the Politburo can, with authorization from the Central Committee, make major decisions without waiting for the full committee to convene. The move could allow a smaller group of senior officials to take rapid decisions during military or national emergencies. But these changes are not limited to the structure of party governance. The revised rules also appear to reflect a shift in North Korea's political narrative. References to the achievements of Kim Jong-un's grandfather and his father have been removed from the party rules. At the same time, greater emphasis has been placed on Kim Jong-un's own leadership and central role in the party and state. The document reaffirms North Korea's hardened position towards South Korea. Pyongyang has abandoned its long-standing policy of seeking national unification with the South. The framework has described South Korea as a separate and hostile state under its two hostile states framework. The shift marks a significant departure from North Korea's earlier rhetoric, which presented reunification as a long-term national objective.
1: Well, the Institute for National Security Strategy described the revisions as part of a Kim Jong-un era 2.0. At a broader level, the revised rules point to a North Korean system in which power is becoming increasingly centralized around Kim Jong-un, while the Workers' Party strengthens its oversight of the government and the military.
0: Let's shift our focus to India. Congress President Mallikarjun Kharge has written to Union Minister JP Nadda, seeking urgent action against those involved in the purification ritual after his August 8 public meeting.
1: Well, Kharge's letter comes, remember, just days after the Uttarakhand police registered an FIR against Congress leader Rahul Gandhi in connection with the case. In his letter, Kharge wrote that the issue is larger than him or the Congress party and is in fact about the sentiments of crores of people who continue to face the cruel reality of caste-based discrimination every day. Later, while speaking with the media, Mallikarjun Kharge accused the Bharatiya Janata Party of trying to intimidate Congress leader Rahul Gandhi by filing FIRs against him instead of the perpetrators of the purification ritual. He vowed that the Congress party will continue to pursue the matter till justice is done.
2: If the BJP thinks it can file FIRs and demoralize the person who is fighting for Dalits, women and students in this country, then let me tell you, we are not going to get scared.
0: Last week, leader of opposition Rahul Gandhi had addressed a press conference in the national capital demanding an immediate FIR under the stringent SCST Act. But earlier this week, Rahul himself was booked and accused of hurting the sentiments of the Dalit community. The Congress has since taken the issue to the streets, accusing the BJP of defending caste discrimination. The party has staged protests across the country condemning the FIR against Rahul Gandhi and demanding action against those involved in the purification ritual. On the other hand, the BJP says that Rahul Gandhi has wrongly described the cleaning ritual as an act of untouchability and an atrocity against Dalits without verifying the facts. The party says the ritual was performed to clean garbage left behind at the venue and because inappropriate slogans were allegedly raised during Kharge's speech.
1: It has also accused Rahul of trying to pit Dalits against other communities and attempting to divide the Hindu society.
0: The rift between the TVK and the Congress party has widened further in Tamil Nadu amid disagreements over the 2029 prime ministerial face, a fresh controversy over the 1974 handover of the Chatthivu island to Sri Lanka has driven a wedge between the two alliance partners.
1: Well, the row began in Tamil Nadu Assembly, which witnessed a heated exchange between the TVK and the opposition DMK. Tamil Nadu's law minister, Nirmal Kumar, blamed former Tamil Nadu Chief Minister M. Karunanidhi for allowing the handover of the island. Speaking in the Assembly, the minister questioned what the then DMK government had done to oppose the centre's move to hand over Kachathivu Island to Sri Lanka. The DMK rejected the TVK minister's charges and accused him of placing a completely false assertion on record in the assembly. The party said that Kachathivu was handed over to Sri Lanka by the then Prime Minister Indira Gandhi without the consent of the state government. The DMK said that although the issue was outside the state's constitutional powers, the party had opposed the move strongly. In fact, the DMK also accused the TVK of making sensational claims for reels politics.
0: Interestingly, TVK ally Congress took a different stance over the issue. Speaking in the Assembly, Congress legislator party leader Tarahai Cuthbert justified ceding the Kachathivu Island, arguing that India received the Waj Bank covering 25 lakh acres in return for ceding the island. Kachathivu is a 285-acre uninhabited island located in the Palk Strait between India and Sri Lanka. In 1974, the Indira Gandhi government recognized Sri Lanka's sovereignty over the island and a maritime boundary agreement was signed. The 1974 pact allowed Indian fishermen to rest, dry nets and visit St. Anthony's Church annually without visas. But it barred commercial fishing in the island's immediate waters. Fishermen from Tamil Nadu claim traditional fishing rights around the island crossing the maritime boundary has often led to vessel seizures and detentions by the Sri Lankan Navy.
1: Well, the Kachathivu issue, remember, has frequently flared up in Tamil Nadu's politics with political parties across the spectrum advocating. negotiating for retrieving the island from Sri Lanka. But the war of words has also put the spotlight on the Congress TVK alliance in the state. Over the last 1 week, the alliance partners have bickered publicly over who would be the 2029 prime ministerial face. While TVK ministers have put their weight behind Chief Minister Vijay, the Congress has categorically stated that only Rahul Gandhi will be the 2029 prime ministerial candidate. The Congress has even threatened to quit Vijay's cabinet if the TVK refuses to endorse Rahul. The public spat followed another point of disagreement over the delimitation issue. After initially passing a resolution against delimitation in the Tamil Nadu Assembly, Vijay's TVK took a sharp U-turn on the issue within a day of Vijay's meeting with the Union Home Minister Amit Shah in Chennai. From demanding a permanent freeze on the Lok Sabha seats, Vijay's TVK changed its stance to a delimitation that guarantees proportionate increase in seats for the southern states.
0: The TVK's stance is at odds with the Congress party, which has opposed delimitation. The three issues have exposed a growing divide between the two parties over key issues, leading to questions over the future of the alliance.
1: Well, shifting our focus now, more than 3 years after ethnic violence broke out in Manipur, the human cost of the conflict remains. The state government has now told the assembly that 306 people have been killed and 49 remain missing since May 2023.
0: Well, the numbers offer a sobering update on the ongoing Manipur crisis. State Home Minister Govindas told the Manipur Assembly that 306 people have died in the ethnic violence since May 3, 2023. Another 49 people are still missing, according to government figures, as of 31st of August 2026. The figures were provided in response to a question from BJP MLA Sapam Ranjan Singh on the second day of the ongoing State Assembly session. The violence erupted at a tribal solidarity march was held in Manipur's Hill districts. The march was organized to protest the demand by the Meitei community for scheduled tribe status. The conflict pitted the Meitei and the Kuki Zor communities against each other, leading to widespread displacement and loss of life. Meiteis make up around 53% of Manipur's population and live mainly in the Imphal Valley.
1: Well, tribal communities, including the Kukis and Nagas, account for around 40% and they live largely in the hill districts. The political fallout has been huge as well. In February last year, the then Chief Minister, N. Biren Singh, had resigned after months of ethnic violence. President's rule was imposed in the state, with the assembly placed under suspended animation. President's rule was revoked in February this year and a new BJP-led government was formed under Y. Hemchand Singh. More than 3 years since the violence began, and the latest government figures put the death toll at 306, with 49 people still unaccounted for. The numbers once again highlight the scale of this massive crisis.
0: A tussle has broken out between the Aam Aadmi Party and its ex-leader Raghav Chadha. And at the center of this row is the status of former AAP and current BJP leader's name in Punjab's voter list.
1: Well, Rajya Sabha MP Raghav Chadha's name has been deleted from the draft electoral rolls for the state of Punjab. According to the list, Raghav's name has been marked as, quote, permanently shifted in the draft SIR list. The leader, who recently left the Aam Aadmi Party to join the Bharatiya Janata Party, has blamed his former political camp for removing his name from Punjab's electoral list. In a statement on social media, Raghav said, and I quote, "This does not seem like a mere clerical mistake. This is a clear case of political vendetta. Ever since I left the corrupt Aam Aadmi Party, its leadership has been burning with anger."
0: The Aam Aadmi Party is currently in power in the state of Punjab. The electoral roll exercises led by the Election Commission of India across several states, especially before assembly elections. AAP, on its part, has refuted the allegations and said that the state government has no role to play in this electoral roll revision exercise. Aam Aadmi Party leaders hit out at Chadha, calling his move petty politics. According to the list released on August 13th, Raghav Chadha's name now appears with the status of ASDD marked next to it, which stands for Absent, Shifted, Deceased and Duplicate. The reason stated is permanently shifted. But the BJP leader says that his voter ID is registered in Mohali and questioned his name's deletion. Names of over 20 lakh voters in Punjab have been deleted in the draft list, but those affected now

have the option to seek redressal and contest the decision if their name is supposed to be on the voter list within the state. Punjab is scheduled for elections early next year. The state is set to witness a tight showdown between

0: You cannot present yourself as a peacemaker while continuing to use military force to quell dissent at home. Multiple insurgencies have erupted in different provinces of Pakistan, armed as well as peaceful. Along the Afghanistan border, Pakistan is facing increased activity of the TTP. The latest flare-up took place in Waziristan, where Pakistan has been carrying out near daily operations to kill the insurgents. But the problem is deeper. Even though Asim Munir and Shehbaz Sharif have portrayed themselves as the peacemakers to Donald Trump, their own backyard is filled with skeletons. They use the same military playbook against peaceful protesters as well. The right to defend yourself does not give any government a free pass to put civilian lives at risk. Pakistan's credibility has always been questionable. If Islamabad is calling for restraint and dialogue in the Iran conflict, then those same principles must apply to Afghanistan and descendants at home. Peace in Iran, but military pressure on Afghanistan and insurgents within. Asim Munir's actions continue to contradict his own position. If Pakistan genuinely wants to play the role of the mediator in West Asia, it should first demonstrate that it can apply the same standards for itself and its neighborhood. You see, the real test of diplomacy is not what you say when the world's cameras are watching. It is what you do when you're dealing with your own problems and your neighborhood. Credibility is earned through consistent action, not dramatic and diplomatic speeches. You cannot demand restraint from others while continuing to use force against innocents. If Pakistan wants to be taken seriously as a regional peacemaker, it must first show that peace is a principle it works on and it can work on, and not a position that it adopts only when it suits its interests.
1: And with that, it's a wrap on this edition of Race to Power on We on World as One. Thank you very much for your time and for watching. Do stay with us. This is We on World as One.
0: Bye-bye.
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3: The architecture of war is changing. Geography is no longer a shield. 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

0: No matter what your day throws at you, stay in the spa state of mind with the Kohler Spa at home.
1: In West Asia, every move shifts the world's balance. Wars, ceasefires, alliances, power never stands still. Because what happens in West Asia never stays in West Asia. This is the West Asia Post.
0: No matter what your day throws at you, stay in the spa state of mind with the Kohler Spa at home.
2: The world is changing. The headlines are shifting. The future is being written every day. 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WEON. 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
0: No matter what your day throws at you, stay in the spa state of mind with the Kohler Spa at home.
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Tonight, we are putting the spotlight on an explosive statement made by the Defense Minister of Israel, which has once again brought back one of the biggest unanswered questions of our times. What is the future of Gaza? What lies ahead? We tell you more about what he has said, referring to what would be the so-called real solution, according to him. We also tell you why questions are being raised over what the Gaza Board of Peace is planning. All this coming up shortly. Also on the show for you tonight, getting you a Gravitas special report on the chaos that unfolded in Ukraine as the intelligence agencies there engaged in a major clash. Russia is threatening a nuclear retaliation, it seems, as NATO troops gather in the Arctic. We tell you more about this major race. A Gravitas special report on the arrival of a rather rusty-looking U.S. aircraft carrier, the USS Abraham Lincoln, in Thailand.

and how the U.S. sailors are unwinding in Pattaya. Xi Jinping's message for Donald Trump while in Egypt? According to him, West Asia does not need America to run its security. We get to the bigger picture. A special report from South India, where the Andhra CM has directed officials to expedite construction of thousands of temples. We tell you more. A detailed report coming up on how the Pakistan cricket team has become a laughing stock for more reasons than one. All this and a lot more coming up.

Tonight, we put the spotlight on a major declaration by the Defense Minister of Israel. According to him, Israel has plans ready to remove Palestinians from the Gaza Strip, but is waiting for the United States to figure out where to take them. In fact, the Defense Minister has said there is no real solution for Gaza in the end without this migration, according to him. That's what he told a conference that was hosted by an Israeli news site and a newspaper. He also reportedly said the Israeli government is organized and prepared to get them out by sea, by air, by every way possible. Basically, Israel's defense minister reportedly saying his country is seeking Donald Trump's support to approve plans to expel Palestinians from the Gaza Strip in a way. Remember, Donald Trump discussed the U.S. takeover of the Gaza Strip in early 2025 that basically would have involved removing Palestinians from that territory, but then has since reportedly pulled back from the idea. A 20-point peace plan the White House drew up last year also did not call for Palestinians' deportation, an act that also would be widely seen as ethnic cleansing. The Defense Minister of Israel now claims plans to facilitate the mass emigration of Palestinians from Gaza remain under discussion, according to him, and have merely been frozen by US President Donald Trump. That's what he claims. I want to first bring your attention to the use of those specific words by the minister. Real solution. You see, the term solution here in itself has a deep echo. For this, I want to take you back in time to one of the darkest chapters of history and to a specific term. It was called final solution. Let's tell you more about it. You know how from the very early stages of the war, part of the Nazi policy was to kill civilians en masse, especially targeting the Jews. And later that policy basically transformed into what was called Hitler's final solution. Basically the complete extermination of the Jews. In fact, a number of questions and serious concerns surfacing following the Israel minister's statement. And there has been another development which is extremely significant at this point. And you put all of this together and that gives you another set of questions. Let's first tell you about a report by Middle East Eye, according to which former UK Prime Minister Tony Blair was recently sent by Donald Trump's Board of Peace to ask the Palestinian Authority to replace any mention of the word Palestine in school books with the Jewish designation of Samaria. The report cited former UK ambassador to the United Nations, basically. And the report adds, among other aspects, that a spokesperson for Blair reportedly denied that the former UK Prime Minister made the request and said, this is not true and complete fabrication. But the thing is, wide-ranging and serious questions continue to hang in the air regarding the future of Gaza and its people, what things would look like. And also, what exactly is the Board of Peace even working on? Here's some more context for you. Earlier, US President Donald Trump, at the start of his second term itself, called for all 2 million Palestinians to leave the Gaza Strip. In fact, Trump also spoke about developing the territory into a luxury resort destination. Trump walked back on the idea following strong pushback, including from Egypt. The proposal was also condemned by Palestinians themselves, for whom any effort to force them off their land would basically recall the Nakba, or catastrophe, their mass displacement during Israel's creation in 1948. Also remember, Gaza has been devastated by Israeli bombardment since the October 7, 2023 attack by Hamas. This is what it looks like right now. At least 1,300 Palestinians, including 300 children, have reportedly been killed in Israeli attacks in Gaza since the US brokered ceasefire started. This is according to the territory's Hamas-run health ministry.
And as the future of Gaza and its people continues to hang in the balance, tensions in the region continue to shoot up. Tensions between Iran and America spiraling out of control, in fact. Also earlier, a government official said Yemen's Houthi group targeted a bridge in southwestern Taiz province with a ballistic missile amid that intensified fighting in the region. And look at what else is happening in the region. Even as US President Donald Trump has said that his military was prepared to attack Iran anytime he wants, Tehran basically remains undeterred. That's the messaging. For the second day in a row, it conducted retaliatory strikes in West Asia after at least 18 were killed across Iran because of US strikes. Iran's army claimed to have launched a barrage of missiles and drones at key US military installations in West Asia a few hours earlier. According to Iran's satellite communication systems, fighter aircraft, hangars and equipment depots were hit in the strikes. On Kuwait's airbase, it also targeted troop deployment areas and radar systems at UAE's airbase.

Have a look at these images released by the Iranian state media, purportedly showing drones being launched by the army towards the American bases.

Sirens sounded in Kuwait in the early hours of morning as it confronted missile and drone attacks from Iran. The country's Ministry of Defense described it as a blatant Iranian aggression, quote unquote. And in the aftermath of the attack, visuals also showed damage caused to a residential building in Kuwait City. Until now, the UAE, remember, is yet to break its silence on Iran's attack. Meanwhile, the IRGC chief vowed that the killing of innocent civilians at a wedding ceremony because of US strikes will definitely be avenged. So amid the ongoing hostilities, a report also throwing light once again on how Russia is reportedly helping Iran. According to the Financial Times, Moscow has been secretly helping Iran develop supersonic cruise missiles that could threaten American warships in the region. In fact, under this secret program, launched in 2023 reportedly, Russia is trying to assist Iran to develop a ramjet propulsion system. This is basically an engine which allows a cruise missile to fly faster than the speed of sound. Now, supersonic cruise missiles are lethal as they are very difficult to also intercept, and that is because they fly at a low altitude at speeds of up to 2

0: 1,200 kilometers. According to the report, senior missile engineers from a U.S.-sanctioned Russian rocket company reportedly also played a key role in the project. However, it is unclear as to whether Iran used supersonic cruise missiles in the ongoing war. Now, the defense collaboration between the two sides is not new. Iran reportedly supplied Moscow its Kamikaze Shahed drones, which have been extensively used in its bombardment of Ukrainian cities as well.
1: Штаны аккуратно по проводам.
0: Previously, a report claimed that Russia has started sending military supplies. It claimed that Russia had begun sending military supplies, including TNT, drone components, and ammunition to Iran through the Caspian Sea. During his meeting with the Iranian President Masoud Pezeshkian earlier this week, Putin acknowledged that Moscow is supplying Iran with necessary goods. Listen to this.
2: In this difficult period, we are trying to provide you with the necessary assistance. We have spoken with you about this. We are supplying you with the needed goods. Despite the military, political situation, we are maintaining last year's dynamics of trade and economic relations and cooperation.
0: Meanwhile, Israel, which has stayed away from directly attacking Iran in recent weeks, issued a fresh warning. It threatened to send Iran back to the Stone Age if attacked by Tehran. Here's what Israel's defense minister said.
3: An Iranian attack on the state of Israel would free Israel from any existing limitations on an attack on Iran. We would damage all of Iran's national, military and civilian infrastructure, including energy infrastructure, and would send Iran back deep into the Stone Age and darkness.
0: With Iran's fresh strikes, the next few hours in itself will be crucial to see how America will respond, if at all. The frozen top of the world is rapidly turning into a dangerous flashpoint as polar ice recedes, uncovering lucrative trade lanes and vast mineral riches. NATO and Russia are rushing warships, strike jets, elite troops into the freezing waters. With Moscow now issuing nuclear warnings over Western expansion, the high north has become the latest front line of a terrifying new Cold War, it seems. Our next report, decoding this for you.

0: Now that shield is melting. And beneath the frozen seas and across the vast white wilderness, a new military contest is rapidly taking shape. This is the battle for the Arctic. Russian Foreign Minister has warned that NATO's expanding military presence in the region poses a direct threat. Moscow is watching as the Western alliance strengthens its forces, expands exercises, and builds its ability to fight in one of the harshest environments on Earth. The reason is simple. The Arctic is no longer a frozen wasteland at the edge of the world. Melting ice is opening new shipping routes. The region holds vast natural resources. But there's another reason. Russia has spent years expanding its military infrastructure in the Arctic. NATO says Moscow has reopened Soviet-era bases, developed airfields and ports, and strengthened its military footprint across the region. Russia's nuclear-powered and nuclear-armed submarine forces also make the High North strategically critical. NATO is now responding. Denmark, Canada, France, and the United States are exercising in Canadian and Greenlandic waters. On September 7th, Arctic Shield 2026 will bring around 400 personnel from 10 NATO nations to Greenland for another show of multinational strength. In Finland, more than 2,000 people, including volunteers and students, are taking part in the biggest civil defense exercise in Europe since the end of World War II. Finland's border with Russia stretches more than 1,300 kilometers from the Baltic Sea up to the Arctic Circle. In 2024, along with Sweden, Finland joined NATO following Russian attack on Ukraine. Russia has ramped up its military presence on the Finnish border.
1: We have some sort of a rosy picture of that that no one will attack a civilian population or civilian protection or the blue triangle of civil defense that are internationally protected, but that has not been the case. Russia have attacked the civilian infrastructure, civilians, the helpers.
0: Now, Russian lawmaker Andrei Kolesnik has warned that growing NATO activity could trigger a direct conflict. He even raised the possibility of nuclear weapons. For now, neither side is heading towards an open war. But the Arctic is changing. The ice is retreating, the ships are arriving, the troops are training. And the world's last great frozen frontier is becoming a new arena of military competition. Bureau Report, VEON, World is One.

onto a Gravitas special report. In a lot of Hollywood movies, you might have witnessed a common scene. There is a crime, multiple agencies like the CIA, the FBI, take turns to look at what's happening. They could also be quarreling over the jurisdiction. But this story is about a real-life incident, a plot straight out of a movie plot, it seems. We are talking about a shootout in Ukraine where things took a rather ugly turn. The armed standoff left three soldiers injured. The clash took place between a special forces unit of Ukraine's domestic security service, which is known as the SBU, and the Military Intelligence Directorate, HUR. The incident coming at a time when Zelensky's government is facing investigations into corruption among senior officials allegedly and malpractices within some military units. According to the SBU, the deputy commander of the Russian Volunteer Corps of the HUR was in contact with the Russian Special Services allegedly. The suspect received an assignment to eliminate Ukrainian soldiers and Russian opposition figure in exchange for money. The State Bureau of Investigation is conducting a probe into the incident. And this gunfight has left the Ukrainian president furious. Zelensky slammed both spy agencies. He called the situation shameful. The president said, I'm quoting, here in Ukraine, shooting is only permissible at Russian occupiers, quote unquote. And then Zelensky signed a presidential decree dismissing Oleg Kramov, the head of the SBU's Department for the Protection of State Secrets. You see, such standoffs are not uncommon in Ukraine. In fact, in a 2022 incident, Zelensky's office blamed poor coordination between the Ukrainian special services for the killing of a banker who was working for HUR. Last year itself, the Security Service of Ukraine and the National Anti-Corruption Bureau were entangled in an unprecedented confrontation. Both agencies carried out investigations and raids against each other. Corruption scandals, treason charges,

0: internal rivalry, conflict, cross-agency tussles. Ukraine is witnessing all this while escalations at and beyond the front lines continue. A quick look now at the global headlines at this hour.
1: Minister of External Affairs of India S. Jaishankar says on a visit to Kyiv that the country is ready to help in any manner, adding that the conflict will be solved by dialogue, by diplomacy, by negotiation. Belgian Prime Minister Bart De Wever says he wants to elevate ties with India to a new level as New Delhi and Brussels sign at least 10 defense agreements. Belgium assures India it will not extend defense equipment or technology cooperation to Pakistan. U.S. federal judge blocks President Donald Trump's order restricting birthright citizenship, ruling it likely unconstitutional. U.S. Southern Command says U.S. forces intercept and sink a vessel in the Eastern Pacific, allegedly used for supporting illicit drug trafficking. Individuals aboard were transferred to Ecuadorian authorities. The United Nations Climate Agency warns El Niño could be the strongest since records began four decades ago, with the UN chief warning the world is in the danger zone of extreme weather. China warns of heavy flash floods in southeastern China after Typhoon Caudal makes a third landfall, regaining strength in the South China Sea. The Japanese yen surges more than 2% against the dollar. The jump comes amid growing pressure on Japan to support its weakening currency. Gloria Steinem, the American writer, lecturer, activist, and journalist who fought for gender equality and women's civil and reproductive rights for more than five decades, dies at the age of 92.
0: What those flash floods have left behind in Nepal is a landscape of utter destruction. Homes buried in mud, markets wiped out, entire stretches of riverbank transformed. My colleague, Saloni Murarka, is on the ground in some of the worst hit areas documenting that devastation. Have a look.

0: This is the Trishuli riverbed now, where there was once a riverbank. There is now a trail of destruction, debris, mud and wreckage left behind by the force of the flash flood.
1: It's hard to figure out if it is the first or the second floor of the building. However, this river on that particular day did not just overflow. It carved a new, completely different path for itself, gushed through the town, wiping away the neighborhood, damaging critical infrastructure.
0: The water came with such force that everything in its path was either swept away or buried beneath tons of silt. For the people living and working along these flood-hit stretches, the landscape changed within minutes.
1: In this part of Devi Ghat, the officials are trying to clear out the path, the road that led to this particular street. As you can see here, they are being used some heavy machineries and JCBs to clear this entire road, which is filled with mud and silt and debris. And these officials are saying that they have been trying to clear this since yesterday. And it might take another 4 to 5 days to clear this area, this entire street of neighborhood. We can also locate few of the people who are sitting on the top floor of their house waiting for this entire street to be cleared out.
0: 30 minutes. That was the window some residents say they had to understand what was coming. For shopkeepers, the flood did not just destroy buildings. It wiped out what they had built their lives around. Inside this house, the evidence of just how far and how high the water came. Bed, furniture, belongings, everything is coated in the remains of the flood. Because beneath this mud is the question of what can still be salvaged and whether there is a home to return to at all.
1: I'm currently inside one house in Devi Ghat, and it is completely damaged and covered in silt, mud, and nothing is actually recognizable. The structure is completely dismantled. And this is a bedroom, and we could see mattresses, study tables, and some toys. And it seems like a room of kids, but it is completely covered in mud. We are on the second floor balcony, and this is the third floor, which you see the structure has been damaged, dismantled completely.
0: Across Nuwakot and Devi Ghat, the scale of destruction is still becoming clear. These are no longer just images of devastation for those who lived through the flash flood. These are nothing but the remains of their homes, their shops, and their lives.
1: The entire houses here that you see around me, behind me, is covered in silt. And people of Devi Ghat said that many of them were able to escape or run away from this terror after people living in the upstream alerted them about the mudslide and the monstrous flood that gushed in into this community.
2: And before we go on any further, a quick look at what else is lined up for you on the show tonight. The sons of Pakistan's former Prime Minister Imran Khan have made a major claim, raising fresh concerns over their father's safety in prison. We tell you more. A new study suggests that the moon may have formed in just 5 hours. All this and a lot more coming up.

0: A bruised symbol of American global power has dropped anchor in Southeast Asia. It has docked in Thailand, bearing the harsh scars of modern warfare. After punishing 286 days at sea, countering Iranian strikes in West Asia, the aircraft carrier USS Abraham Lincoln arrived in Thailand with streaked, heavily rusted hull plates. 5,000 exhausted sailors, personnel finally stepping ashore in Pattaya. But the shocking physical condition of that warship has laid bare the extreme strain eroding the U.S. Navy in a way. We tell you more about this.
1: Out on open water, salt water, round-the-clock combat tempos and non-stop operational launches eat away at both machine and crew. When a 97,000-ton nuclear flagship finally emerges from months inside a contested combat zone, the physical toll cannot be concealed behind military press releases. The USS Abraham Lincoln pulls into Thailand, looking like a warship that has been pushed to its limits. Rust streaks run across its flight deck. Paint appears missing at places. The signs of 286 days on deployment are impossible to miss.
2: Commenting on the appearance of the Lincoln, is this normal for a long deployment?
3: It is normal for a long deployment.
1: Sailors and Marines are finally stepping ashore in Thailand. Buses are carrying personnel towards Pattaya, the famous beach city long associated with rest and recreation for visiting American troops. For some families, the visit marks the end of months of anxious waiting.
4: Well, for starters, I know that Jada is she's resilient. She's resilient. And she is a thinker. She's a fighter. She's my daughter. And so I know she's weak. I carry, just like I carry a piece of her with me, she carries the same. And I knew she would be okay, but it was frightening.
1: U.S. Navy carrier visit also raises hopes for Thai business.
5: Regarding their arrivals, first, the bar girls can get customers, get to sell drinks and everything. Basically, the economy gets better.
1: Thai authorities have increased security and have intensified a crackdown on sex workers. Prostitution is illegal in Thailand, but the sex industry is openly visible in major tourism hubs, including parts of Bangkok and Pattaya. But the break will be brief. The USS Abraham Lincoln is expected to continue its journey back towards the United States. After months of war, endless days at sea, and visible signs of exhaustion, America's giant carrier is finally heading home. But its rust-covered hull may have revealed something far bigger. The true cost of keeping America's war machine deployed, fighting and ready across the world.
0: The sons of Pakistan's former Prime Minister Imran Khan have made a major claim. In fact, they've raised fresh concerns over their father's safety in prison in Pakistan. And they have accused the Pakistan authorities of putting his life at risk and possibly preparing to portray his death as a result of natural causes, they claim. Let's break it down for you. Suleiman Khan and Qasim Khan say they are increasingly worried about the 73-year-old former Prime Minister of Pakistan, who has been held in Rawalpindi's Adiyala jail since 2023. In an interview with Times Radio, reportedly, the brothers alleged that their father had been denied medical treatment ordered by the court and was sent back to solitary confinement after being examined at a government hospital. Qasim said that their biggest fear is that his father's health could worsen further, and the Pakistan officials, according to him, will wait until his death could simply be blamed on an existing medical condition, he claims. On the other hand, Pakistan's government has rejected the claims that Imran Khan is being tortured, medically neglected, or deliberately kept in punitive solitary confinement. Officials say Imran Khan has been examined by qualified doctors and was considered fit to return to prison. But concerns over his health have refused to go away. One of the biggest worries has been about his eyesight. Imran Khan's lawyers and family say the vision in his right eye has seriously worsened, and they have called for him to be examined by specialist doctors. And the controversy gained fresh international attention during the second test between Pakistan and England at Lord's. Sky Sports broadcast an interview with Sulaiman and Kasim during the lunch interval, in which they spoke about their father's health and alleged mistreatment. The Pakistan cricket team threatened to stay off the field after lunch during the second test against England at Lord's, following Sky Sports broadcast of that interview. So a lot happened. And the Pakistan Cricket Board objected to the broadcast as well, reportedly calling the interview political. According to reports, the board told Sky Sports that the Pakistan team could remain in the dressing room instead of returning for the post-lunch session, reportedly. But the team eventually returned to the field. However, Pakistan went on to lose the test. The broadcast brought Imran Khan's imprisonment into the center of an international sporting event, particularly because he remains one of Pakistan's most prominent former cricketers as well. And his supporters contend that his continued imprisonment is part of a wider effort to undermine his political movement. However, the government rejects the claim, maintaining that the cases against him are being pursued through the country's judicial system.

However, the conflicting positions have also placed his health, his treatment, and the enforcement of court orders at the heart of an increasingly tense dispute involving the government, Khan's legal team, and his family.

As West Asia continues to reel under those tensions and the barrage of attacks in response to renewed U.S. strikes, is China trying to fill the vacuum? In fact, the Chinese President Xi Jinping landed in Egypt earlier with a powerful message for Donald Trump. And this was Xi Jinping's first visit to West Asia in 4 years, in fact, and the first visit to Egypt in a decade. Now, the bonhomie between the two countries was clearly on display right from the time of Xi's arrival in Cairo. He was personally welcomed by the Egyptian president and his wife at the airport tarmac, flanked by a military guard of honor and officials lining on both sides.

0: And this was followed by a grand welcome ceremony at the presidential palace. Have a look at these images. The limousine carrying Xi Jinping and his wife was escorted by a motorcycle convoy and met by a cavalry guard of honor near the palace entrance. A military band played music and a 21-gun salute was fired as Xi Jinping's motorcade entered the palace grounds.
1: 在西为习近平举行欢迎仪式， 两国元首共同登上检阅台， 军乐团奏迎宾曲， 鸣21响礼。
0: But why is that visit so significant, you ask? First, Egypt is a major U.S. defense partner and receives around $1.3 billion annually in military aid from Washington. What also stood out is Xi Jinping calling on West Asian nations to remain masters of their own affairs and oppose external interference. And this was seen as a call for reducing American presence and influence in the region. As the Iran war continues to drag on, reports have indicated growing discontent within America's West Asian allies, which host large U.S. military installations on their soil. There is also a grouse that the U.S. military has not protected them enough in a way. The depleting stock of interceptor missiles has also raised more concern about the defense of West Asia overall. And Xi Jinping also expressed support for West Asian nations, exploring creation of a new security architecture for the region. Not just that, he affirmed that China is ready to work with countries in the region to safeguard the security of international shipping lanes and advance development cooperation. These remarks assuming significance with two key regional alliances being forged in the last 2 months, to begin with Saudi Arabia and 13 other countries came together to form a maritime defense alliance in the month of July, remember, in response to the threat from the Iran-backed Houthis. The alliance, comprising countries like Kuwait, Bahrain, Qatar, Turkey, resolved to protect shared maritime interests in Bab al-Mandeb, Red Sea, and the Gulf of Aden. And this was followed by Pakistan, Turkey, and Saudi Arabia signing the Mecca Joint Defense Agreement in August. And according to that agreement, any armed attack against any one of these three countries will be regarded as an attack against them all. And China has high stakes in reopening the Strait of Hormuz as well, because it is Iran's largest trading partner and purchases roughly 90% of its crude oil. It also emerged as a peacemaker in a way in 2023 by brokering an agreement between Saudi Arabia and Iran, remember, who re-established diplomatic relations with each other. During Xi Jinping's visit to Cairo, both sides also signed an agreement to expand Beijing's footprint in the Suez Canal Economic Zone, which has already attracted around $4 billion in Chinese investment so far. This also gives Beijing greater influence in the Suez Canal, which handles around 12-15% of global trade. With growing questions over America's long-term role in West Asia, China is seeking to present itself as a stabilizing alternative which opposes war and focuses on infrastructural development. South India now. The Andhra Pradesh chief minister has directed officials to expedite the construction of around 5,000 temples in the state. During a meeting with the Tirumala Tirupati Devasthanam or TTD and the state's endowments department, the chief minister said the TTD should expand its programs for promoting Hindu dharma and spirituality and directed officials to begin the temple works once the proposed sites were finalized. And according to the TTD officials, proposals have been received for 4,192 temples from 161 constituencies in 28 districts, while 967 temples have already been completed. Temples would be constructed in the state under three categories basically, with priority accorded to SA and ST colonies, fishermen settlements, weaker sections colonies, and general areas. According to TDD officials, the temple construction work would be expedited once the proposed sites for these temples are finalized. And the chief minister has also ordered restoration of 1,000 existing ancient temples and suggested special focus be given to developing Shiva temples and Shakti Peeths in the state. Pakistan cricket once again at the center of global ridicule. This time it's not about the scoreline. Even after humiliating defeats, Pakistan has somehow managed to make the situation even worse for themselves. Let's tell you how the trouble started. This was after Pakistan's heavy defeat to England at Lord's. The PCB responded by sacking the head coach, bowling coach, sending seven players home mid-tour. But then what followed has left the board exposed on multiple fronts. First, the axe players reportedly were told their attendance at a royal audience with King Charles at Clarence House was not optional. The PCB, worried that the event would look embarrassingly empty, instructed the top players to show up anyway. Four of them did. In fact, a fifth player refused to attend in protest against his treatment by the board reportedly. But then that's not even the end of it. There's more. With the fielding set up in disarray, the PCB posted a public job listing on LinkedIn. We are not making this up. Seeking a new fielding coach for the men's team on LinkedIn. The ad asked for a level 2 coaching qualification and at least 5 years of experience. It went viral naturally within hours, with fans mocking the board for hiring like a corporate startup. While its senior team crumbles on the field. With Pakistan trailing 2-0 in the Test series and the third match beginning September 9, the chaos of the field is now overshadowing the cricket itself. The moon has fascinated human beings for time immemorial. 57 years ago, humans first set foot on the moon. And now countries around the world are racing to send humans back and explore how its resources could be used as well. But our next report goes back much further. A new study suggests the moon may have formed in just 5 hours. Take a look.
2: Before Earth had oceans. Before the moon lit up the night sky. Before our planet even looked like the world we know today. A cosmic collision may have created the moon, but there is a twist in the tale. The solar system was not yet peaceful. Planets were growing, asteroids were crashing, worlds were smashing into worlds. Then came the impact that changed everything. A Mars-sized body called

0: Theia slammed into the young Earth. The collision was colossal. Rock blasted into space. Molten material spread around Earth. For decades, scientists have believed that this debris slowly gathered together before forming the moon. But a new study suggests something far more dramatic. The moon may have formed almost immediately. A team from the Southwest Research Institute and the University of Arizona say that they have a new theory. Using powerful computer simulations, the researchers discovered that in some scenarios, a largely intact moon emerged astonishingly quickly after the crash. Their models show that an intact moon could have emerged in as little as 5 hours after the collision. This happened before the beginning of our familiar world. Before Earth became Earth as we know it. Before oceans, before continents, before life. Before humanity, we are all looking at an event from roughly 4.5 billion years ago, when the solar system itself was still young. This new discovery completely rewrites solar system history. It proves that violent cosmic collisions can assemble entirely new worlds in a flash. The bright sphere lighting up our night sky is not a product of slow evolution. It is a battle-scarred monument built in 5 frantic hours before time itself began. Bureau Report, we on World is One.
1: In China, a rather unusual wellness business is turning the simple act of scratching an itch into a commercial service. A 32-year-old entrepreneur has opened 2 dedicated itch scratching outlets. Customers lie face down on beds while trained staff use specially designed pointed nails to gently scratch different parts of their bodies. The service is positioned as a form of relaxation and stress relief, similar to a massage. Let's tell you more about the service. It costs roughly $40 per hour, reportedly. And the entrepreneur says the idea is finding demand among stressed customers in China's major cities, with some clients claiming the experience is even more relaxing than a traditional massage. His 2 outlets now generate combined gross monthly revenue of around 100,000 yuan, that's $15,000 roughly. The business has reached its break-even point and has started generating profits, with men reportedly accounting for nearly 70% of the customers. The idea for the business came from a social media video showing a woman scratching her husband's back. The entrepreneur says comments from the viewer suggested that people would be willing to pay for such a service. He also drew inspiration from childhood memories of his father scratching his back to help him sleep. And after several unsuccessful ventures in e-commerce and social media, he is now betting on this unconventional business model. His next goal is ambitious, expanding to 100 outlets across China and establishing professional itch scratching as a recognized occupation. For generations, Indian families have celebrated the birth of a son as the arrival of a so-called heir. The child is expected to advance the family name, so on and so forth. The same has not always been said when daughters are born. You're very well aware of this. In certain sections of our society, girls have long been viewed as a liability in some way over the years, a mindset that often overshadows the joy of their arrival. However, let's tell you about this family in Maharashtra's B district. They flipped that script and how, after a 2-century-long wait, a baby girl finally arrived in the family. And she was welcomed as a blessing from God. The newborn was given a royal welcome. Family members came together to celebrate what they described as a rare and long-awaited moment. A special procession was organized, a flower-decorated chariot arranged,

take the baby girl and her mother home from the hospital. Beats of drums accompanied their return journey. From decorations, grand celebrations, traditional rituals, the

five generations. For the older members of the family, it is almost like the arrival of goddess Lakshmi, the bearer of luck, prosperity and fortune to their home. An emotional father of the baby said he intends to raise his daughter like a flower with tender love and care. And this also sends out a much needed message that daughters need to be celebrated. They are individuals with their own identities, dreams, legacies. They are a reason to cherish, celebrate, and a gift that keeps on giving. Her birth deserves to be celebrated just like a son's. In certain parts of India, girl childbirth draws a mixed reaction, even today. Traditional attitudes around family lineage, property, marriage, dowry often contribute to a preference for boys in some ways. But gestures like the families reinforce hope in the possibility of a truly equal society, one where every child is welcomed with dignity and opportunities. On to the Gravitas image of the day. For this, we are taking you to Ukraine, where love found a place amid war. Near the Eastern Front, two Ukrainian soldiers exchanged wedding vows in a ritual honoring ancestors and fallen warriors. The ceremony blended ancient traditions with Orthodox Christianity, offering a rare moment of hope amid the conflict. Time now to tell you about the big question hanging in the air, the answer to which determines a lot. According to reports, 13 Yemeni troops were killed in clashes with the Houthis, who are trying to advance towards areas bordering the strategic Bab al-Mandeb Strait. And this raises a crucial question. Will this lead to a further escalation in West Asia, and what happens here onwards? Also, a look at some of the key events expected to unfold over the next 24 hours. The Prime Minister of Italy will become the longest continuously serving Prime Minister of the country on Friday. So far, no government in Italy has survived for more than 3 years and 10 months. Immigration ministers from Germany, Austria, Denmark, Greece, the Netherlands will meet in Copenhagen on Friday. They will discuss progress on creating deportation centers abroad, which will house illegal migrants deported by EU countries.

0: The Supreme Court of India will host the BRICS Chief Justices Forum in New Delhi from Friday onwards. In fact, the Chief Justice of India and other jurists will deliberate on mediation, international commercial disputes, and AI. On that note, it's a wrap on this edition of Gravitas. This is me, Molly Gambhir, signing off. Thanks very much for watching. Stay tuned.
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1: The architecture of war is changing. Geography is no longer a shield. The battlefield now stretches from sea to space. Meet the veterans, industry stalwarts, and innovators.

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1: The world is changing. The headlines are shifting. The future is being written every day. From around the continents, Asia, and India, WEON brings you the stories that

0: that shape our world. Grounded, geopolitical, global. We on. World is one.
1: Matter what your day throws at you, stay in the spa state of mind with the Kohler Spa at home.
2: In West Asia, every move shifts the world's balance. Wars, ceasefires, alliances. Power never stands still. Because what happens in West Asia never stays in West Asia. This is the West Asia Post.
1: What your day throws at you, stay in the spa state of mind with the Kohler Spa at home.

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0: Welcome back to We on Wilders One, and thank you for staying with us. Time now for Pulse. I'm Eric Njoka. The headlines at this hour.
1: It has become a difficult task for the security personnel to locate bodies or survivors or even rescue anyone at this moment.
0: A Nepali army rescue team uses inflatable boats to enter a flooded tunnel linked to a hydropower project as they searched for trapped workers while thousands remained missing after last week's catastrophe.

two IAFC 130J airlift medicine and forensic equipment aircraft en route for Nepal. More than 21 tons of load have been dispatched for relief to Nepal.

The government today constitutes a 31-member Joint Committee of Parliament on the Foreign Contribution Amendment Bill 2026. Lok Sabha Member of Parliament Sanjay Jaiswal will head the joint panel to examine the FCRA Amendment Bill. India's Minister of External Affairs, Jaishankar, in Kyiv, discusses shipping in the Black Sea and food security, Ukraine's authorities say.

The Russian Ministry of Foreign Affairs delivers a formal note of protest to the Norwegian ambassador in Moscow following the detention of a Russian commercial cargo vessel in Norwegian territorial waters.

Iran media reports that six members of the Iranian army's naval forces killed by U.S. attacks on Tuesday as part of this week's renewed fighting.

Syria begins destroying chemical weapon materials identified by an international watchdog. The country's United Nations envoy says, signaling a major step forward since the 2024 ouster of autocratic leader Bashar al-Assad.

0: India's External Affairs Minister S. Jaishankar is in Ukraine for a three-day visit in a diplomatic push for peace. New Delhi says it's ready to extend any help in any manner to end the Ukraine-Russia war, now in its fifth year. Jaishankar held wide-ranging talks with his Ukrainian counterpart in Kyiv. He said India was ready to assist peace efforts to bring Russia-Ukraine war to an end. Kyiv hailed his visit, calling his trip historic. In a meeting held with Jaishankar, he says Ukraine is ready to discuss peace negotiations and describes India as a potential mediator in the war. In a social media post, he said India's position is clear that this must not be a time of war.
1: This is not an era of war, that we don't believe that solutions will come out of the battlefield. We have reached a stage where clearly endless wars, I think, produce no winners. And what we are, we speak for much of the world when we seek an end to war.
0: One of the main topics during the talks was the situation in the Black Sea. Ukraine's foreign minister said the Black Sea has effectively become a battlefield, threatening millions of people far beyond Ukraine's borders.
2: Of course, at the center of our talks today were peace efforts, our bilateral cooperation, freedom of navigation in the Black Sea, and global food security. I informed my colleague about the escalation by Russia and systematic Russian attacks against civilian vessels, ports, and infrastructure.
0: Jaishankar concluded his visit by paying homage to Mahatma Gandhi at the National Botanical Garden in Kyiv. This comes days after Prime Minister Narendra Modi met Russian President Vladimir Putin on the sidelines of the SCO summit in Bishkek. The Prime Minister urged Putin to move from an endless war to an end of war. He said the conflict must end for the sake of humanity. Russia's invasion of Ukraine has killed thousands of civilians and turned into Europe's deadliest conflict since World War II. Moscow has also hampered efforts and exports of Ukrainian food products through a campaign of port and ship strikes on the Black Sea. A bruised symbol of American global power has dropped anchor in Southeast Asia, bearing the harsh scars of modern warfare. After a punishing 286 days at sea, countering Iranian strikes in West Asia, the nuclear aircraft carrier USS Abraham Lincoln arrived in Thailand with streaked, heavily rusted hull plates. 5,000 exhausted sailors and Marines are finally stepping ashore in Pattaya. But the shocking physical condition of the warship has laid bare the extreme strain eroding the United States Navy.
3: Out on open water, salt water, round-the-clock combat tempos, and non-stop operational launches eat away at both machine and crew. When a 97,000-ton nuclear flagship finally emerges from months inside a contested combat zone, the physical toll cannot be concealed behind military press.

0: releases. The USS Abraham Lincoln pulls into Thailand, looking like a warship that has been pushed to its limits. Rust streaks run across its flight deck. Paint appears missing at places. The signs of 286 days on deployment are impossible to miss.
1: Can you comment on the appearance of the Lincoln? Is this normal for a long deployment?
2: It is normal for a long deployment.
0: Sailors and Marines are finally stepping ashore in Thailand. Buses are carrying personnel towards Pattaya, the famous beach city long associated with rest and recreation for visiting American troops. For some families, the visit marks the end of months of anxious waiting.
3: Well, for starters, I know that Jada is definitely, she's resilient. She's resilient. She is a thinker. She's a fighter. She's my daughter. So I know she's weak. I carry, just like I carry a piece of her weekly, she carries the same. And I knew she would be okay, but it was frightening.
0: U.S. Navy carrier visit also raises hopes for Thai business.
4: Regarding their arrivals, first, the bar girls can get customers, get to sell drinks and everything. Basically, the economy gets better.
0: Thai authorities have increased security and have intensified a crackdown on sex workers. Prostitution is illegal in Thailand, but the sex industry is openly visible in major tourism hubs, including parts of Bangkok and Pattaya. But the break will be brief. The USS Abraham Lincoln is expected to continue its journey back towards the United States. After months of war, endless days at sea, and visible signs of exhaustion, America's giant carrier is finally heading home. But its rust-covered hull may have revealed something far bigger. The true cost of keeping America's war machine deployed, fighting and ready across the world.
5: Iran has reportedly brought in just over $1 billion in oil revenue in just 11 days up to September 2nd. According to Iran's semi-official Fars news agency, the money has been added to the country's foreign exchange reserves. The extra money could give Iran's central bank more foreign currency to work with and help meet the country's growing foreign exchange needs. On the surface, that may sound like a substantial amount. But in the middle of a U.S.-led naval blockade, renewed strikes and sharply reduced oil shipments, the number tells a more complicated story. Iran is still making money from oil. What has changed is how difficult it has become to get that oil out and turn it into cash. Tehran appears to be relying on a patchwork of workarounds. Limited shipments are still moving despite the blockade, while ship-to-ship transfers and shadow fleet tactics are helping keep some barrels in circulation. But these operations are not easy to follow. Ships can change routes, transfer cargo at sea, and use opaque ownership structures. That makes real-time tracking difficult and gives Iran some room to keep its oil business going under the radar. Still, the broader picture is far less encouraging for Tehran. Since mid-July, the United States has enforced a naval blockade aimed at restricting vessels from entering or even leaving Iranian ports without U.S. permission, with limited humanitarian exceptions. At the same time, Donald Trump has repeatedly taken credit for the operation, portraying U.S. control of the Strait of Hormuz and the blockade as major victories in the war. Washington has also pointed to heavy traffic through the Strait of Hormuz and alternative routes as evidence that it remains firmly in control of the strategic waterway.
6: Given that what you've said about having destroyed the Iranian military, what is there still left to strike and why?
7: Okay, we've controlled and we are controlling the Hormuz Strait. We're taking out a lot of ships. They can't see it because they have no radar because we blew it up. And we blew up much more than their radar last night. It was a very heavy attack last night. And after we finish defeating Iran, which is being very badly defeated, pretty soon I'll be declaring the Hormuz Strait a territory of the United States.
5: Well, the blockade has not shut down all commercial movement in the strategic waterway. U.S. officials told Axios that around 40 ships moved in and out of the Strait of Hormuz on Tuesday, carrying millions of barrels of oil. while American forces continued escorting traffic through the route. At the same time, the confrontation is intensifying. Axios reported that U.S. forces struck two Iranian government tankers in a retaliatory action linked to Iranian attacks on shipping. U.S. officials say the wider strikes targeted Iranian air defense sites, radar systems, mine-laying capabilities, communications infrastructure, and missile and drone launchers. So what does Iran's $1 billion U.S. in oil revenue really show? Not that the blockade has failed, and certainly not that Iranian oil exports are back to normal. It shows that even under intense pressure, Tehran has managed to keep some oil and some money moving. The question is how long those remaining channels can survive as the U.S. tightens its grip on Iran's trade and Trump continues to present control of Hormuz as one of the defining victories of the war. Let's turn our attention to glide bombs, because not every weapon dropped from a fighter aircraft is a missile. A missile carries its own propulsion system. A conventional bomb simply falls towards its target with the force of gravity, but a glide bomb sits somewhere in between. It's a bomb with wings, navigation, and precision guidance. When released at sufficient altitude and speed, it can travel even more than 100 kilometers without needing its own engine. That combination of range, precision, and potentially lower cost is making glide weapons increasingly important, and India has just tested its latest entrant, the Kagantak 243. Once a glide weapon is released, it uses the aircraft's altitude and speed along with aerodynamic lift to travel towards its target. Unlike a cruise missile, it does not need sustained propulsion, and unlike a traditional unguided bomb, the aircraft does not necessarily have to fly close to the target before releasing it. These bombs have been widely used in the Russia-Ukraine war. Russia has extensively paired conventional bombs with guidance and wing kits, allowing aircraft to release them from greater distances. They have been used against Ukrainian positions, creating a difficult problem. Shoot them down, and Ukraine potentially expends valuable air defense interceptors. Let them through. And their large warheads cause major damage. Ukraine is now developing its own indigenous glide bombs as well. And now India is expanding its arsenal. The Indian Air Force has successfully drop-tested the indigenous Kagantak 243 from a SU or a Su-30 MKI. The weapon exceeded 140 kilometers during the test, while its maximum potential range is reported at around 180 kilometers under suitable launch conditions. The Kagantak is part of a much larger Indian push. DRDO's Gaurav is a much heavier, 1,000-kilogram class long-range glide bomb. It demonstrated a range close to 100 kilometers during trials from the Su-30 MKI. Tara is India's glide kit designed to turn existing bombs into precision weapons, while the Smart Anti-Airfield Weapon, or SAW, is designed for standoff attacks against targets such as airfield infrastructure. The direction is clear. India is building different classes of glide weapons for different missions because the future of airstrikes may not depend only on expensive missiles. India is about to get a new eye in the sky. The Indian Space Research Organization, or ISRO, is preparing to launch EOS-05, its first imaging satellite designed to operate from geosynchronous orbit. The satellite is scheduled to lift off at 2:55 a.m. IST, that is Indian Standard Time, on September 4th from Sriharikota. Once it reaches an altitude of around 36,000 kilometers above Earth, EOS-05 will be able to keep a near-continuous watch on the same region. That makes it especially useful for keeping an eye on India's borders, strategic locations, and fast-changing events. But its role will not be limited to security. EOS-05 will also help monitor cyclones, cloudbursts, thunderstorms, and other disasters, while providing data for agriculture, forestry, and water management. The countdown for the mission began at 11:25 p.m. IST on Wednesday and has been progressing as planned. The 27-hour, 30-minute countdown involves a series of carefully coordinated activities. Engineers conducted final checks on the rocket and satellites, monitored the health of various systems, and loaded the liquid propellants needed for the flight. The mission is also a big test for the GSLV rocket. At around 2,367 kilograms, EOS-05 will be the heaviest payload the rocket has carried in its 25-year operational history. There's a small twist. The GSLV cannot carry a satellite this heavy all the way into the usual geosynchronous transfer orbit. So ISRO has chosen a different approach. The rocket will first place EOS-05 into a slightly lower sub-GTO orbit. From there, the satellite will use its own thrusters to climb to its final orbit. The mission also comes at an important moment for ISRO. The launch will mark the agency's return to the skies after a seven-month gap following the failure of the PSLV-C62 mission in January this year. That failure followed another setback in May last year when the PSLV-C61 mission also failed during flight. So if this mission is successful, it will not only place a new Earth observation asset in orbit, but also demonstrate a clever way of getting around the GSLV's payload limitations. And once EOS-05 reaches its final patch, India will have something that is difficult to miss, a new eye in the sky watching from 36,000 kilometers above the Earth. Siddharth MP has sent us this report from Sriharikota.
8: This is a launch mission that involves the rocket GSLV F-17, and this is a rocket that will be carrying the satellite EOS-05. EOS-05 is a 2,367 kg satellite, which is going to be lofted almost 36,000 kilometers above the Earth. And this is also a first of its kind satellite, because from that lofty orbit, it will have a wide angle view of a massive area of interest, including India and neighboring regions. And this is a satellite meant to have a near real-time view of a massive area of interest. It can monitor natural phenomenon of a cyclone warning and also has potential strategic uses. So this is the satellite that will be carried in this mission. Let's also remember that this is the 25th year that the GSLV rocket has been in service with ISRO. And another important fact to remember is that this is also the heaviest payload. 2,367 kgs is the heaviest payload that this rocket will be carrying to the higher orbit, which is known as geosynchronous transfer orbit. Let's also keep in mind that this is a crucial mission for ISRO, because it comes after a long lull, because it was in January earlier this year that ISRO conducted its first launch, and that launch did not go successfully, and there's been a break, and this is a launch that ISRO hopes will be a comeback mission. Chennai, Siddharth MP, Beyond World is One.
5: September 3rd marked the 100th birth anniversary of Indian cinema icon Uttam Kumar. The legacy of the legendary Mahanayak of Bengali cinema continues to live on. The government of West Bengal is celebrating the occasion by organizing various programs. Chief Minister Shuvendu Adhikari participated in a Bhumi Pujan event at the Uttam Kumar Film Center in Kolkata. An icon par excellence, Uttam Kumar essentially redefined stardom in Indian cinema. Through his charm and versatility, Kumar charmed his way to the hearts and minds of viewers like no other. Born as Arun Kumar Chatterjee in Kolkata, he initially worked as a clerk at the Kolkata Port Trust before finding his footing in films. But it is his transformation from a struggling flop master general into the eternal heartbeat of Bengali culture that remains a masterclass in cinematic endurance. His first released film, Drishtihin, and subsequent early projects failed to perform at the ticket windows. He also received massive criticism from film critics at the time and was dubbed the flop master general, but not one to let failure dampen his spirit. He decided to rise from the ashes and become the Mahanayak, or the great hero of Indian cinema. The turning point arrived with the Nirmal Day directed comedy Basu Paribar, and Ishare Chotar, and the massive success of Agni

0: rickshaw followed. For many, Kumar also became the definitive cultural icon. He embodied the ideal urban and middle-class Bengali man at a time when male characters peaked on machoism. His characters were unusually open to feelings and deep emotional pain, and over time, he began to represent an honest time that modern audiences still yearn for. The cinema icon worked across 211 films over a five-decade career, but beyond acting, he left an indelible mark as a producer, director, screenwriter, and composer. He embraced the power of versatility and never stopped reinventing. Whether it was for his characters or his different roles in filmmaking, Kumar was a recipient of several honors, including the inaugural National Film Award for Best Actor for his complex roles. And now the West Bengal government has organized a four-day festival to honor him from across Calcutta from September 3rd to the 6th in the loving memory of the cinematic icon.
1: Now outside the Nandan, which is the hotspot for all the film enthusiasts and culture enthusiasts, and here we are seeing the Bengal government who have organized this four-day program to celebrate Uttam Kumar's legacy. And let me tell you that he has worked in 200 films over three decades, and that is why people are here for all the celebrations. And if I tell you what is happening here, well, under Chief Minister Subhendu Adhikari, a four-day program has been scheduled. It's called the Shatabarsho Mohanayok, a century of stardom.
0: Thank you for watching Pulse on We on Wildest One. Stay with us.
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3: The architecture of war is changing. Geography is no longer a shield. The battlefield now stretches from sea to space. Meet the veterans, industry stalwarts, and innovators.

0: No matter what your day throws at you, stay in the spa state of mind with the Kohler Spa at home.
1: The world is changing. The headlines are shifting. The future is being written every day. From around the continents, Asia and India, WEON brings you the stories that shape our world. Grounded, geopolitical, global. WEON. World is one.
0: No matter what your day throws at you, stay in the spa state of mind with the Kohler Spa at home.
2: In West Asia, every move shifts the world's balance. Wars, ceasefires, alliances. Power never stands still. Because what happens in West Asia never stays in West Asia. This is the West Asia Post.
0: No matter what your day throws at you, stay in the spa state of mind with the Kohler Spa at home.
3: Standing along this Trishuli River that gushed over the entire town, the smell of bodies, which many people fear, are still underneath this. Roaring sound of the military helicopters. Today is the seventh day of Nepal's floods. Look around this valley. It's completely unrecognizable. Rescue teams are fighting the time to locate the survivors.

Hello and welcome. You're watching Beyond World as well. My name is Mohammed Saleh, and let's start with the headlines. The External Affairs Minister of India, S. Jayashankar, is in Kiev and discusses shipping in the Black Sea and food security.

The two IF-C-130J airlift medicine and forensic equipment aircraft en route for Nepal, more than 21 tons of load, have been dispatched for relief to Nepal. India's Foreign Secretary Vikram Misri hosts the Quad Sherpas meet in New Delhi. The Sherpas welcome the strong momentum in the Quad interactions and the practical activities and review the progress across key pillars. And the Indian government has constituted a 31-member joint committee of parliament on the Foreign Contribution Amendment Bill 2026. The Lok Sabha Member of Parliament, Sanjay Jaiswal, will head the joint panel to examine the FCRA Amendment Bill. Now, the United States on Thursday has issued sanctions against a grandson of the former Cuban leader, Raul Castro, and five state-linked entities, the State Department has said. Now, the Russian Ministry of Foreign Affairs delivers a formal note of protest to the Norwegian ambassador in Moscow following the detention of a Russian commercial cargo vessel in Norwegian territorial waters.

And Syria begins destroying chemical weapon material identified by the international watchdog. The country's UN envoy says, signaling a major step towards the 2024 ouster of Bashar al-Assad.

Now, what the floods have left behind in Nepal is a landscape of complete devastation. Homes have been buried in thick, slushy mud. Markets have been wiped out, and entire stretches of riverbanks have been transformed. And Vyond's Saloni Murarka is on the ground in some of the worst affected areas, documenting the scale of the devastation. Take a look.

0: This is the Trishuli riverbed now, where there was once a river bank. There is now a trail of destruction, debris, mud and wreckage left behind by the force of the flash flood.
1: It's hard to figure out if it is a first or the second floor of the building. However, this river on that particular day did not just overflow. It carved a new, completely different path for itself, gushed through the town, wiping away the neighborhood, damaging critical infrastructure.
0: The water came with such force that everything in its path was either swept away or buried beneath tons of silt. For the people living and working along these flood-hit stretches, the landscape changed within minutes.
1: In this part of Devi Ghat, the officials are trying to clear out the path, the road that led to this particular street. As you can see here, they are being used some heavy machineries and JCBs to clear this entire road, which is filled with mud and silt and debris. And these officials are saying that they have been trying to clear this since yesterday. And it might take another 4 to 5 days to clear this area, this entire street of neighborhood. We can also locate few of the people who are sitting on the top floor of their house waiting for this entire street to be cleared out.
0: 30 minutes. That was the window some residents say they had to understand what was coming. For shopkeepers, the flood did not just destroy buildings. It wiped out what they had built their lives around. Inside this house, the evidence of just how far and how high the water came. Bed, furniture, belongings, everything is coated in the remains of the flood. Because beneath this mud is the question of what can still be salvaged and whether there is a home to return to at all.
1: I'm currently inside one house in Devi Ghat, and it is completely damaged and covered in silt, mud, and nothing is actually recognizable. The structure is completely dismantled. And this is a bedroom, and we could see mattresses, study tables, and some toys. And it seems like a room of kids, but it is completely covered in mud. We are on the second floor balcony, and this is

0: is the third floor, which you see the structure has been damaged, dismantled completely.
1: Across Nuwakot and Devi Ghat, the scale of destruction is still becoming clear. These are no longer just images of devastation for those who lived through the flash floods. These are nothing but the remains of their homes, their shops, and their lives.
0: The entire houses here that you see around me, behind me, is covered in silt. And people of Devi Ghat said that they were, many of them were able to escape or run away from this terror after people living in the upstream alerted them about the mudslide and the monstrous flood that gushed into this community.
2: The frozen top of the world is rapidly turning into a dangerous flashpoint as polar ice recedes, uncovering the lucrative trade lanes and also the vast mineral riches. NATO and Russia are now rushing in their warships, strike jets and also the elite troops into the freezing waters. With Moscow now issuing nuclear warnings of Western expansion, the High North has now become the latest front line of a pretty terrifying whole new hot war. An export tells you about the rising tensions in the world's coldest frontier. Take a look.

0: Now that shield is melting. And beneath the frozen seas and across the vast white wilderness, a new military contest is rapidly taking shape. This is the battle for the Arctic. Russian Foreign Minister has warned that NATO's expanding military presence in the region poses a direct threat. Moscow is watching as the Western alliance strengthens its forces, expands exercises, and builds its ability to fight in one of the harshest environments on Earth. The reason is simple. The Arctic is no longer a frozen wasteland at the edge of the world. Melting ice is opening new shipping routes. The region holds vast natural resources. But there's another reason. Russia has spent years expanding its military infrastructure in the Arctic. NATO says Moscow has reopened Soviet-era bases, developed airfields and ports, and strengthened its military footprint across the region. Russia's nuclear-powered and nuclear-armed submarine forces also make the High North strategically critical. NATO is now responding. Denmark, Canada, France, and the United States are exercising in Canadian and Greenlandic waters. On September 7th, Arctic Shield 2026 will bring around 400 personnel from 10 NATO nations to Greenland for another show of multinational strength. In Finland, more than 2,000 people, including volunteers and students, are taking part in the biggest civil defense exercise in Europe since the end of World War II. Finland's border with Russia stretches more than 1,300 kilometers from the Baltic Sea up to the Arctic Circle. In 2024, along with Sweden, Finland joined NATO following Russian attack on Ukraine. Russia has ramped up its military presence on the Finnish border.
1: We have some sort of a rosy picture of that that no one will attack a civilian population or civilian protection or the blue triangle of civil defense that are internationally protected, but that has not been the case. Russia have attacked the civilian infrastructure, civilians, the helpers.

0: Now, Russian lawmaker Andrei Kolesnik has warned that growing NATO activity could trigger a direct conflict. He even raised the possibility of nuclear weapons. For now, neither side is heading towards an open war. But the Arctic is changing. The ice is retreating, the ships are arriving, the troops are training. And the world's last great frozen frontier is becoming a new arena of military competition. Bureau Report, VEON, World is One.
1: So even as the American President Donald Trump has stated that his military was actually prepared to attack Iran anytime that he wants, Tehran remains pretty undeterred. For the second day in a row, it has conducted retaliatory strikes after at least 18 people were killed inside of Iran due to the American bombings. Now, Iran's army is said to have launched a barrage of missiles and drones at key U.S. military installations in West Asia just a few hours earlier. According to Iran, satellite communication systems, fighter aircraft hangars and equipment depots have been hit in these strikes. On Kuwait's Ahmed al-Jaber Air Base, it has also targeted the troop deployment areas and radar systems at the United Arab Emirates' Al-Minhad Air Base.

0: Now take a look at these images released by the Iranian state media. It shows drones being launched by the army towards the American bases. And sirens sounded over Kuwait in the early hours of the morning as it confronted the missile and drone attacks from Iran. The country's Ministry of Defense has described this as blatant Iranian aggression. In the aftermath of the attack, the images also showed damage caused to a residential building in the Kuwaiti city. And until now, the United Arab Emirates is yet to break its silence on Iran's attacks. Meanwhile, the IRGC chief, Ahmed Wahidi, has vowed that the killing of innocent civilians at a wedding ceremony due to the American bombings will definitely be avenged. Meanwhile, Israel, which has stayed away from directly attacking Iran in recent weeks, has issued yet another warning. It has now threatened to send Iran back into the Stone Age if attacked by Tehran. Listening to what the Israeli defense minister has had to say.
1: An Iranian attack on the state of Israel would free Israel from any existing limitations on an attack on Iran. We would damage all of Iran's national, military and civilian infrastructure, including energy infrastructure, and would send Iran back deep into the Stone Age and darkness.
0: With Iran's fresh strikes, the next few hours are going to be vital to see as to how the United States will respond. The moon has fascinated humans from time immemorial. 57 years ago, the humans first set foot on the moon, and now nations around the world are racing again to send humans back and explore as to how its resources can be used. And our next story goes much further. A new study is now suggesting that the moon may have actually formed in just less than 5 hours. Take a look at this report.
2: Before Earth had oceans. Before the moon lit up the night sky. Before our planet even looked like the world we know today. A cosmic collision may have created the moon, but there is a twist in the tale. The solar system was not yet peaceful. Planets were growing, asteroids were crashing, worlds were smashing into worlds. Then came the impact that changed everything. A Mars-sized body called Theia slammed into the young Earth. The collision was colossal.

0: rock blasted into space, molten material spread around Earth. For decades, scientists have believed that this debris slowly gathered together before forming the moon, but a new study suggests something far more dramatic. The moon may have formed almost immediately. A team from the Southwest Research Institute and the University of Arizona say that they have a new theory. Using powerful computer simulations, the researchers discovered that in some scenarios, a largely intact moon emerged astonishingly quickly after the crash. Their models show that an intact moon could have emerged in as little as 5 hours after the collision. This happened before the beginning of our familiar world. Before Earth became Earth as we know it. Before oceans, before continents, before life. Before humanity. We are all looking at an event from roughly 4.5 billion years ago, when the solar system itself was still young. This new discovery completely rewrites solar system history. It proves that violent cosmic collisions can assemble entirely new worlds in a flash. The bright sphere lighting up our night sky is not a product of slow evolution. It is a battle-scarred monument built in 5 frantic hours before time itself began. Bureau Report, WEON, World is One.
1: For generations, Indian families have celebrated the birth of a son as the arrival of an heir. The child is expected to advance the family's name, inherit its wealth, and also shoulder the responsibility of caring for the aging parents. The same can't always be said about daughters. In certain sections of the society, girls have long been viewed as some kind of a financial liability, a mindset that has often overshadowed the joy of their arrival. However, this family in Maharashtra's Bid district could be flipping the script. After a 2-century-long wait, a baby girl has now finally arrived, and she has been welcomed as a blessing from God. The newborn has been given a royal welcome. The family members, in fact, came together to celebrate what they described as a rare and a long-awaited moment. A special procession was organized and a flower-decorated chariot arranged to take the baby and her mother from the hospital.

The beats of drums and cymbals accompanied their return. From decorations to traditional rituals, the family pulled out all the stops to mark the birth of a girl, who greeted with a princess-like treatment. The celebrations have now gone viral, with the story drawing attention online. For the family, however, this is more than that. The birth also marks the arrival of a girl nearly after five generations. For the older members of the family, this is akin to the arrival of a goddess Lakshmi, the bearer of luck, prosperity and fortune to their home. An emotional father of the baby said that he intends to raise his daughter like a flower with tender love and care. It also has sent out the much-needed message that daughters are neither a burden nor a liability. They're individuals with their own identities, dreams and legacies, and they are a reason to cherish and celebrate, and a gift that keeps on giving. A birth deserves to be celebrated just as much as the birth of a son. The tango dancers Nicholas Shell and Nar Schnicker celebrated their victory in stage tango, the Tango World Championship in Buenos Aires. We'll leave you with these images. Thanks for watching.

0: Nosotros vivimos.
1: We live for tango and because of tango. 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

0: No matter what your day throws at you, stay in the spa state of mind with the Kohler Spa at home.
1: In West Asia, every move shifts the world's balance. Wars, ceasefires, alliances. Power never stands still. Because what happens in West Asia never stays in West Asia. This is the West Asia Post.
0: No matter what your day throws at you, stay in the spa state of mind with the Kohler Spa at home.
2: The world is changing. The headlines are shifting. The future is being written every day. From around the continents, Asia and India, WEON brings you the stories that shape our world. Grounded, geopolitical, global. WEON. World is one.
0: What your day throws at you, stay in the spa state of mind with the Kohler Spa at home.
3: The architecture of war is changing. Geography is no longer a shield. The battlefield now stretches from sea to space. Meet the veterans, industry stalwarts, and innovators.

0: 7,505 yards, par 72, 2,650 meters above sea level. This is probably the longest course in India and the second highest green course on Earth.
1: Shukriya. I have a feeling this putter is about as old as the golf club. Looks 100 years old. Go on, baby! That's how it's done. Second hole at the Gulmarg Golf Course, lying for a par.

I need tissues and sunglasses. I need everything to protect me right now. 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Oh, my God. Now we're going to do the Mirka bit. Oh. So this boy from Basel thanks you for the incredible honor. 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

0: newest member of the International Tennis Hall of Fame. 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
1: I need tissues and sunglasses. 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Oh my God. Now we're going to do the Mirka bit. Oh. So this boy from Basel thanks you for the incredible honor. And I thank you, all of you, for sharing the journey.

Hello and welcome. You're watching Beyond World is One. My name is Mohammed Saleh, and let's start with the headlines. The hundreds of Nepalis gather for a candlelight vigil to honor the victims of the devastating floods, braving the heavy rains to attend the memorial.

two IFC-130J airlift medicines and forensic equipment en route for Nepal. More than 21 tons of humanitarian relief has now been dispatched to the country.

The External Affairs Minister of India, S. Jaishankar, is in Kiev and discusses shipping in the Black Sea and food security with the Ukrainian authorities. Now, the Foreign Secretary Vikram Misri hosts the Quad Sherpas meeting in New Delhi. The Sherpas welcome the strong momentum in the Quad interactions and practical activities and review the progress across key pillars.

And the government has now constituted a 31-member joint committee of the parliament on the Foreign Contribution Amendment Bill 2026. Lok Sabha Member of Parliament Sanjay Jaiswal will head the joint panel to examine the FCRA Amendment Bill. Now, the Israeli Prime Minister Netanyahu voiced his confidence that Iran's Islamic Republic could soon fall, saying that it is now weaker than ever before, ever since the United States has resumed its attacks against.

And the American President Donald Trump warns the Canadian Prime Minister Mark Carney against making him an enemy, saying that that kind of a stance apparently will hurt Canada's economy and will prove to be politically damaging. And the United States on Thursday has issued sanctions against a grandson of the former Cuban leader Raul Castro and the five state-linked entities, the State Department has said.

0: Nepal is now counting the devastating cost of the flash floods, with Nua Kot amongst the areas that have been the worst hit. Homes have been completely buried, markets wiped out, and the Trishuli riverbed has been transformed by tons of debris. Vyond's Saloni Murarka reports from Ground Zero, documenting the scale of the complete devastation. Take a look at this report.
1: This is Nua Kot in Nepal, the ground zero of disaster. The destruction is enormous, but now the race is to find those who may still be trapped. Reach those who need help and reopen the doors that connect them to the outside world. Across the worst hit areas, rescue teams are working through debris, mud and unstable ground as the search for survivors continues.
2: Till now, we have rescued more than 3,000 Nepalese people and we have rescued more than 250 foreign nationals during the search and rescue operation. And search and rescue operation is going on. We have deployed our troops and critical items for the search and rescue operation in all the tunnels like 3A, 3B, Langtang, Rasua Gadi, and our troops are working day and night to save the life of people.
1: At Devighat area of Nua Kot, rescue teams are relying on specially trained sniffer dogs to search through the wreckage and look for any signs of people.
3: We're standing in Devighat, which is one of the worst hit villages in Nepal. The sheer extent of destruction is everywhere you look. At the moment, the Nepal police is using sniff dogs to locate any bodies if there is any underneath this mud silt. It has become a difficult task for the security personnel to locate bodies or survivors or even rescue anyone at this moment.
1: Rescue is only one part of the challenge. The bigger challenge is to restore road connectivity, all of which have been washed away.
3: As you can see here, they are being used some heavy machineries and JCBs to clear this entire road, which is filled with mud and silt and debris. And these officials are saying that they have been trying to clear this since yesterday. And it might take another 4 to 5 days to clear this area, this entire street of neighborhood.
1: As connectivity slowly opens and some of the key lifelines are restored, relief and humanitarian aid has begun to move in. One after the other, these trucks are now making their way through, carrying relief material and aid into the flood-hit areas.
3: On the way to Nua Kot, like we just had seen these cars, these vehicles carrying some relief items. And just at this time, we see another vehicle truck carrying some relief items. And the entire highway, the traffic is only of the cars and vehicles trying to help the victims.
1: But even as the relief effort gathers pace, the immediate priority for some families is much more personal. This man is desperately searching for his brother for the last 7 days, putting posters and checking bodies from morgue to morgue.
4: I have pasted a photo here of my brother. It's been 7 days since the flood came. Now I'm not hopeful that I'll find him alive. My brother has a tattoo on arm, so I'm just hoping we can recognize his dead body by that.
1: The operation here is now a race on two fronts. First, to save whoever can still be saved. And second, to to help thousands begin putting their lives back together.
3: This entire region beyond this river was filled with houses. There was a full neighborhood of people living in this area. But at the moment, I can only see one or two buildings standing, but the rest are completely damaged or maybe submerged in this mudslide. I'm Saloni Murarka, reporting for Vyond from Nuwakot, Nepal.
0: Now, West Asia is once again on the boil. Kuwait says that it has intercepted multiple missile and drone attacks from Iran, and the developments have come as Tehran is vowed to adopt a whole new strategy against the United States of America.

0: Sirens sounded across Kuwait as air defenses intercepted the incoming missiles and drone attacks, which the country's Ministry of Defense has described as blatant Iranian aggression. And this, the day after the Islamic Republic targeted the American military bases in Kuwait, as well as in Jordan, the United Arab Emirates, Bahrain, and Iraq's autonomous Kurdistan region, in retaliation to the extensive U.S. bombardment of its sites. Now, the American President Donald Trump has hailed the achievements of the American forces in Tuesday's strikes across Iran, while also issuing another grave warning to Tehran.
1: We're taking out a lot of ships. They can't see it because they have no radar, because we blew it up. And we blew up much more than their radar last night. It was a very heavy attack last night. And we're prepared to do another one anytime we want.
0: With the U.S. threatening further strikes, Iran has accused Washington of hitting a wedding party and killing at least four people and wounding dozens of others. Its health minister later said that at least about 18 people have been killed in total and about 108 have been injured in the latest wave of bombings by the Americans, especially at that wedding center.

Amidst fears of a possible Iranian attack, the Israeli defense minister has said that the country is now prepared to respond with great force if it is targeted.

0: Israel camp said that the Israeli forces are now prepared for a possible attack during the Jewish high holiday season, which begins in mid-September. There are fears for renewed escalation as the Strait of Hormuz remains a major flashpoint in the war. And the American president on Wednesday has insisted that the U.S. still has full control of this crucial waterway and has suggested to renaming it as the Trump Strait or Strait of Trump. Now, the White House later also posted a map of the Gulf on social media with its suggested name, adding that it's got a nice name and a nice ring to it. However, addressing the reporters at the Oval Office, he just implied that he was not being serious.
1: President, how serious are you about renaming the Strait of Hormuz, the Trump Strait?
2: No, I was just thrown out. I was just thrown out. Go ahead. I was just thrown out there.
0: Iran's Persian Strait Authority has meanwhile blacklisted a further 11 vessels that transited through the choke point or what it described as non-compliance with Iranian protocols, taking the total number of vessels barred to 56. The PGSA, which is the regulatory body established by Iran to manage and monitor the maritime operations through the strategic waterway, has warned that any vessel cooperating with a blacklisted ship will also be added to the blacklist. In addition to this, Iran has claimed that it has laid additional naval mines in the Strait of Hormuz. This is the security of commercial shipping remains a matter of some serious concern. Saudi Arabia on Wednesday claimed that Iran had targeted an oil tanker, the Sidr, as it transited through Hormuz, resulting in fatalities amongst the vessel's crew. In an official statement, Saudi Arabia's Ministry of Foreign Affairs has expressed some stern condemnation of the action.

So as West Asia continues to reel under a barrage of Iranian drone and missile attacks in response to the American bombings, the question is this: is China now trying to fill a vacuum? Now, that does appear to be the case as the Chinese President Xi Jinping landed in Egypt with a pretty powerful message for Trump. And this was Xi's first visit to West Asia in over 4 years and the first visit to Egypt in over a decade.

Now, the bonhomie between the two countries was clearly on display right from the time of Xi's arrival in Cairo on Tuesday. He was personally welcomed by the Egyptian President Abdel Fattah al-Sisi and his wife at the airport's tarmac, flanked by a military guard of honor and officials lining both sides. This was then followed by a grand welcome ceremony at the presidential palace. Take a look at these images. The limousine carrying Xi Jinping and his wife was escorted by a motorcycle convoy and was met by a cavalry guard of honor near the palace's entrance. A military band played music and a 21-gun salute was fired as Xi's motorcade entered the palace grounds. But why is this visit so significant? Now, Egypt is a major U.S. defense partner, receives about $1.3 billion American dollars annually in military aid from Washington. And what stood out, though, is Xi calling on the West Asian nations to remain the masters of their own affairs and to oppose all external interference. Now, this was seen as a call for reducing American presence and influence in the region. So as the Iran war continues to drag on, reports have now indicated of a growing discontent within America's West Asian partners, which host large American military bases on their soil. Now, there is a grouse that the U.S. military has not been able to protect them well, and the depleting stock of interceptor missiles has raised more concerns about the defense of West Asia. Now, Xi has also expressed support for West Asian nations exploring the creation of a new security architecture for the region. Additionally, he has also affirmed that China is ready to work with countries in the region to safeguard the security of international shipping and also to advance developmental cooperation. And these remarks have assumed significance with two key regional alliances that are being forged in the last 2 months. To begin with, Saudi Arabia and 13 other countries have come together to form a maritime defense alliance in July. In response to a threat from the Iran-backed Houthis, the alliance comprising of countries like Pakistan, Kuwait, Bahrain, Qatar and Turkey is resolved to have protected the shared maritime interests in Bab al-Mandeb, in the Red Sea and also in the Gulf of Aden. And this was followed by Pakistan, Turkey and Saudi Arabia signing a Mecca joint defense agreement in the month of August. And according to this agreement, any armed attack against any one of these three countries will be regarded as an attack against all of them. Now, China has high stakes in reopening the Strait of Hormuz because it is Iran's largest trading partner and purchases roughly 90% of its crude oil. It also has emerged as a peacemaker in 2023 by brokering an agreement between Saudi Arabia and Iran, who re-established diplomatic relations with each other. Now, during Xi's visit to Cairo, both sides also signed an agreement to expand Beijing's footprint in the Suez Canal economic zone, which has already attracted around $4 billion US dollars in Chinese investments so far. And this gives Beijing greater influence in the Suez Canal, which handles around 12 to 15% of global trade. With growing questions over America's long-term role in West Asia, China is now seeking to present itself as a stabilizing alternative which opposes war and focuses on infrastructural development. The Pakistan's Khyber Pakhtunkhwa province is facing renewed activity of Tehreek-e-Taliban Pakistan, which has been designated as a terror outfit by the Pakistani government. The country is witnessing some armed insurgencies on multiple fronts, despite repeated operations, brutal crackdowns and frequent clashes. The Pakistani army has failed to quell the insurgent activities. In fact, the tension and turmoil has only intensified in recent years. Now, the latest incident took place in Khyber Pakhtunkhwa.

The Pakistani forces and the TTP exchanged fire for almost about 36 hours, and the clash took place in the Waziristan province along Afghanistan's border. The Pakistani forces claimed to have killed about 15 militants while they were attempting to cross into the country from Afghanistan, and this could, of course, spark some fresh tensions between the two countries, as Pakistan has for long accused Afghanistan of providing shelter to insurgent groups. Now, both countries have also engaged in frequent border clashes in the last 1 year. Most recent exchange of fire took place in June, when Pakistan carried out airstrikes inside of the Afghan territory, killing at least 26 people. In retaliation, Afghanistan's forces claim to have captured multiple border posts of the Pakistani army. And the latest operation in Waziristan has come a day after the Pakistani Foreign Ministry said that progress in improving ties with Afghanistan hinges on actions and assurances from Kabul. Countries like Saudi Arabia and China are actively participating in the mediation efforts in a bid to ease tensions between the two nations. Now, Afghanistan has yet to respond to the latest allegations by Pakistan, but the Taliban government has previously made it clear that it does not allow its territory to be used against Pakistan. But Pakistan has refused this claim and has continued to accuse the Taliban of harboring the TTP fighters, making it a pretext for carrying out attacks deep inside the Afghan territory. Now, the issue is also highlighted by the Taliban government's envoy to Pakistan. Sardar Ahmed Shakib said that security allegations should be specific, precise and based on clear information and concrete cases. He also added that Pakistan's security concerns should not become a justification for military attacks on Afghan soil.

The Pakistan is blaming insurgency on multiple fronts on external forces rather than addressing issues at home. Even peaceful movements with legitimate demands have been dealt with crackdowns. Some of the examples are that of the Pashtun Tahaffuz movement in Khyber Pakhtunkhwa, Baloch Yakhteji Committee in Balochistan, and the Joint Awami Action Committee in Pakistan-occupied Kashmir. Now, Pakistan applies a very similar playbook, whether it is peaceful movements led by civilians or armed insurgencies that it is dealing with in its troubled provinces. All right, now here's a quick look as to what is making news in India at this hour. In a significant ruling, the Supreme Court has now made it clear that the Bar Council of India and the state bar councils do not have an authority to take any disciplinary action against law students. The ruling has come during the hearing of the Nalsar University case. This after the Bar Council of India had issued directives against students and faculty over an alleged campaign involving the Chief Justice of India. A three-judge bench headed by Chief Justice of India Surya Kant said the Bar Councils acquired disciplinary jurisdiction or a law graduate only after the person is enrolled as an advocate and not before it. Now, the government has constituted a 31-member joint parliamentary committee to scrutinise the Foreign Contribution Regulations Amendment Bill 2026. The Bharatiya Janata Party's Member of Parliament, Sanjay Jaiswal, will now head the panel, which includes members from both the Lok Sabha and the Rajya Sabha. The 2026 Amendment Bill proposes a framework for supervising, managing and then disposing of foreign funds and assets when an organisation's FCRA registration ends, including when its certificate is cancelled, surrendered or not renewed. Now, Tamil Nadu is all set to build an Olympic city in Chennai and a dedicated motorsport city in a major push to boost sports infrastructure. The Olympic city will feature world-class arenas, a high-performance training center, sports, science and medical facilities and accommodation for athletes and coaches. The project also aims to help Tamil Nadu produce more elite athletes, attract international events and boost sports-related tourism and employment.

And Telangana Minister Konda Surekha has been dropped from Chief Minister Revanth Reddy's cabinet over a disciplinary row linked to her daughter's remarks against the Chief Minister. Surekha had apologised over the controversy and then distanced herself from her daughter Konda Sushmita's comments, but the Telangana Pradesh Congress Committee disciplinary panel has recommended action leading to her removal from the cabinet. And after her ouster, Surekha has accused Revanth Reddy of political vendetta and has reiterated her allegations that her powers as a backward class woman minister had been curtailed. Now, there is a new workplace crisis, and it's not to do with job losses or challenges, but with the Gen Z lingo being lost in translation. There was a time when workplaces had few unwritten rules, how to address someone, how to write a work email, or how to maintain a healthy boundary between colleagues. But over time, particularly when the COVID-19 pandemic hit and the work from home became the norm, all started to change. So when Gen Z entered into the workplace, a few new words also entered the chat. From Delulu to Riz, the office language has undergone a remarkable transition. With a seemingly older generation, Gen Z workers continue to face challenges on what is appropriate for work and what isn't. And the gap is now so large that a not-for-profit employee engagement platform has launched an online tool that helps decode slangs, idioms and workplace jargon across age groups. This is also reflective of the larger change. It isn't just the language that is changing, but the entire code of conduct is undergoing a transition. Rules around how people communicate at work are now blurring, and the onus lies on both the Gen Z and the seemingly older generation to find the new normal. For younger workers, learning what the original speaking office meant looks a little different from the generations that came before them. They're living in the age of artificial intelligence, where everything is just a click away, and if Gen Z is struggling to find the right words, then their bosses are failing to understand their new lingo, and for a workplace, that balance is a must.

The Gloria Steinem, the American writer, activist, and feminist icon, has died at the age of 92. For more than five decades, she'd fought for gender equality and women's civil and reproductive rights. Steinem also co-founded Miss Magazine and inspired generations of women through her work. Steinem, in fact, breathed her last on the 2nd of September, her foundation confirmed in an Instagram post. She often described herself as an entrepreneur of social change. For Steinem, that meant listening to women and telling their stories. She once said that women could not be empowered without first listening to their experiences. Her activism went far beyond Miss Magazine. In 1971, Steinem co-founded the National Women's Political Caucus, and she later helped create several other organizations, including the Women's Media Center and the Miss Foundation for Women. In 2013, then-President Barack Obama had awarded Steinem the Presidential Medal of Freedom, the highest civilian honor in the United States. With her blonde streaked hair and signature aviator glasses, she became one of the most recognizable faces of feminist movement. Steinem always pushed for a movement that included women of every race and background. Steinem leaves behind a lasting legacy that has helped reshape the fight for women's rights across generations.

0: The American Vice President J.D. Vance is addressing the media. Let's listen in.
1: Despite the fact that the Iranians continue to ship, or continue to shoot, I should say, what has anybody in the world done? Why is it incumbent upon the United States of America to be the only country in the world that can actually ensure world energy markets continue to stay supplied? And the answer is because we're the only country that has the capability of doing it. And so what the president has said is we really have two options here. We could leave and the entire world would be way worse off because there would be no guaranteed access to oil and gas. By the way, the Gulf Arab countries are telling us that would be the worst thing in the world. Or we can accept the Iranians are going to shoot at ships like crazy people, and we're going to do what we have to do in order to ensure that their efforts don't lead to a worldwide energy crisis. Now, we've been quite successful up to this point. Gas, frankly, could have been much, much higher were it not for our efforts. But I'm not going to make a promise about when it's going to return to $3. What I will say is that we have to remember, why are we doing this? Number one, it's so that Iran never has a nuclear weapon. And number two, what we're doing right now is protecting commercial shipping in order to ensure that we don't have a worldwide energy crisis. The only reason we do not have a worldwide energy crisis is because of the leadership of the president, but also because of the fine work of our military from Pete Hegseth on down. But the Iranians are doing what the Iranians do. I think that they're losing their capabilities by the day. I think they're realizing, by the way, that...
0: All right, so that is the American Vice President J.D. Vance. They're explaining as to what the Americans are doing, as to how they're doing their very best to keep the oil prices low as they continue fighting this war with Iran. With that, we'll slip into a short break. More updates will continue on the other side. Stay tuned to Beyond.

0: 7,505 yards, par 72, 2,650 meters above sea level. This is probably the longest course in India and the second highest green course on Earth.
1: Shukriya. I have a feeling this putter is about as old as the golf club. Looks 100 years old. Go on, baby! That's how it's done. Second hole.

0: Welcome back to We on Wireless One, and thank you for staying with us. Time now for Pulse. I'm Eric Njoka. The headlines at this hour.
1: It has become a difficult task for the security personnel to locate bodies or survivors or even rescue anyone at this moment.
0: A Nepali army rescue team uses inflatable boats to enter a flooded tunnel linked to a hydropower project as they searched for trapped workers while thousands remained missing after last week's catastrophe.

two IAF C-130J airlift medicine and forensic equipment aircraft en route for Nepal. More than 21 tons of load have been dispatched for relief to Nepal. The government today constitutes a 31-member joint committee of parliament on the Foreign Contribution Amendment Bill 2026.

Lok Sabha Member of Parliament Sanjay Jaiswal will head the joint panel to examine the FCRA Amendment Bill. India's Minister of External Affairs, Jaishankar, in Kyiv, discusses shipping in the Black Sea and food security, Ukraine's authorities say. The Russian Ministry of Foreign Affairs delivers a formal note of protest to the Norwegian ambassador in Moscow following the detention of a Russian commercial cargo vessel in Norwegian territorial waters.

Iran media reports that six members of the Iranian army's naval forces killed by U.S. attacks on Tuesday as part of this week's renewed fighting.

Syria begins destroying chemical weapon materials identified by an international watchdog. The country's United Nations envoy says, signaling a major step forward since the 2024 ouster of autocratic leader Bashar al-Assad.

0: India's External Affairs Minister S. Jaishankar is in Ukraine for a three-day visit in a diplomatic push for peace. New Delhi says it's ready to extend any help in any manner to end the Ukraine-Russia war, now in its fifth year. Jaishankar held wide-ranging talks with his Ukrainian counterpart in Kyiv. He said India was ready to assist peace efforts to bring Russia-Ukraine war to an end. Kyiv hailed his visit, calling his trip historic. In a meeting held with Jaishankar, he says Ukraine is ready to discuss peace negotiations and describes India as a potential mediator in the war. In a social media post, he said India's position is clear that this must not be a time of war.
1: This is not an era of war, that we don't believe that solutions will come out of the battlefield. We have reached a stage where clearly endless wars, I think, produce no winners. And what we are, we speak for much of the world when we seek an end to war.
0: One of the main topics during the talks was the situation in the Black Sea. Ukraine's foreign minister said the Black Sea has effectively become a battlefield, threatening millions of people far beyond Ukraine's borders.
2: Of course, at the center of our talks today were peace efforts, our bilateral cooperation, freedom of navigation in the Black Sea, and global food security. I informed my colleague about the escalation by Russia and systematic Russian attacks against civilian vessels, ports, and infrastructure.
0: Jaishankar concluded his visit by paying homage to Mahatma Gandhi at the National Botanical Garden in Kyiv. This comes days after Prime Minister Narendra Modi met Russian President Vladimir Putin on the sidelines of the SCO summit in Bishkek. The Prime Minister urged Putin to move from an endless war to an end of war. He said the conflict must end for the sake of humanity. Russia's invasion of Ukraine has killed thousands of civilians and turned into Europe's deadliest conflict since World War II. Moscow has also hampered efforts and exports of Ukrainian food products through a campaign of port and ship strikes on the Black Sea. A bruised symbol of American global power has dropped anchor in Southeast Asia, bearing the harsh scars of modern warfare. After a punishing 286 days at sea, countering Iranian strikes in West Asia, the nuclear aircraft carrier USS Abraham Lincoln arrived in Thailand with streaked, heavily rusted hull plates. 5,000 exhausted sailors and Marines are finally stepping ashore in Pattaya. But the shocking physical condition of the warship has laid bare the extreme strain eroding the United States Navy.
3: Out on open water, salt water, round-the-clock combat tempos, and non-stop operational launches eat away at both machine and crew. When a 97,000-ton nuclear flagship finally emerges from months inside a contested combat zone, the physical toll cannot be concealed behind military press releases. The USS Abraham Lincoln pulls into Thailand, looking like a warship that has been pushed to its limits. Rust streaks run across its flight deck. Paint appears missing at places. The signs of 286 days on deployment are impossible to miss.
4: Can you comment on the appearance of the Lincoln? Is this normal for a long deployment?
5: It is normal for a long deployment.
3: Sailors and Marines are finally stepping ashore in Thailand. Buses are carrying personnel towards Pattaya, the famous beach city long associated with rest and recreation for visiting American troops. For some families, the visit marks the end of months of anxious waiting.
6: Well, for starters, I know that Jada is she's resilient. She's resilient. She is a thinker. She's a fighter. She's my daughter. So I know she's weak. I carry, just like I carry a piece of her with me, she carries the same. And I knew she would be okay, but it was frightening.
3: U.S. Navy carrier visit also raises hopes for Thai business.
7: Regarding their arrivals, first, the bar girls can get customers, get to sell drinks and everything. Basically, the economy gets better.
3: Thai authorities have increased security and have intensified a crackdown on sex workers. Prostitution is illegal in Thailand, but the sex industry is openly visible in major tourism hubs, including parts of Bangkok and Pattaya. But the break will be brief. The USS Abraham Lincoln is expected to continue its journey back towards the United States. After months of war, endless days at sea, and visible signs of exhaustion, America's giant carrier is finally heading home. But its rust-covered hull may have revealed something far bigger. The true cost of keeping America's war machine deployed, fighting and ready across the world.
0: Iran has reportedly brought in just over $1 billion in oil revenue in just 11 days up to September 2nd. According to Iran's semi-official Fars news agency, the money has been added to the country's foreign exchange reserves. The extra money could give Iran's central bank more foreign currency to work with and help meet the country's growing foreign exchange needs. On the surface, that may sound like a substantial amount. But in the middle of a U.S.-led naval blockade, renewed strikes and sharply reduced oil shipments, the number tells a more complicated story. Iran is still making money from oil. What has changed is how difficult it has become to get that oil out and turn it into cash. Tehran appears to be relying on a patchwork of workarounds. Limited shipments are still moving despite the blockades, while ship-to-ship transfers and shadow fleet tactics are helping keep some barrels in circulation. But these operations are not easy to follow. Ships can change routes, transfer cargo at sea, and use opaque ownership structures. That makes real-time tracking difficult and gives Iran some room to keep its oil business going under the radar. Still, the broader picture is far less encouraging for Tehran. Since mid-July, the United States has enforced a naval blockade aimed at restricting vessels from entering or even leaving Iranian ports without U.S. permission, with limited humanitarian exceptions. At the same time, Donald Trump has repeatedly taken credit for the operation, portraying U.S. control of the Strait of Hormuz and the blockade as major victories in the war. Washington has also pointed to heavy traffic through the Strait of Hormuz and alternative routes as evidence that it remains firmly in control of the strategic waterway.
8: Given that what you've said about having destroyed the Iranian military, what is there still left to strike and why?
9: Okay, we've controlled and we are controlling the Hormuz Strait. You know, we're taking out a lot of ships. They can't see it because they have no radar because we blew it up. And we blew up much more than their radar last night. It was a very heavy attack last night.
10: And after we finish,

0: defeating Iran, which is being very badly defeated. Pretty soon I'll be declaring the Hormuz Strait a territory of the United States.
1: Well, the blockade has not shut down all commercial movement in the strategic waterway. U.S. officials told Axios that around 40 ships moved in and out of the Strait of Hormuz on Tuesday, carrying millions of barrels of oil, while American forces continued escorting traffic through the route. At the same time, the confrontation is intensifying. Axios reported that U.S. forces struck two Iranian government tankers in a retaliatory action linked to Iranian attacks on shipping. U.S. officials say the wider strikes targeted Iranian air defense sites, radar systems, mine-laying capabilities, communications infrastructure, and missile and drone launchers. So what does Iran's $1 billion U.S. dollar in oil revenue really show? Not that the blockade has failed, and certainly not that Iranian oil exports are back to normal. It shows that even under intense pressure, Tehran has managed to keep some oil and some money moving. The question is, how long those remaining channels can survive as the U.S. tightens its grip on Iran's trade and Trump continues to present control of Hormuz as one of the defining victories of the war. Let's turn our attention to glide bombs, because not every weapon dropped from a fighter aircraft is a missile. A missile carries its own propulsion system. A conventional bomb simply falls towards its target with the force of gravity, but a glide bomb sits somewhere in between. It's a bomb with wings, navigation, and precision guidance. When released at sufficient altitude and speed, it can travel even more than 100 kilometers without needing its own engine. That combination of range, precision, and potentially lower cost is making glide weapons increasingly important, and India has just tested its latest entrant, the Kagantak 243. Once a glide weapon is released, it uses the aircraft's altitude and speed along with aerodynamic lift to travel towards its target. Unlike a cruise missile, it does not need sustained propulsion, and unlike a traditional unguided bomb, the aircraft does not necessarily have to fly close to the target before releasing it. These bombs have been widely used in the Russia-Ukraine war. Russia has extensively paired conventional bombs with guidance and wing kits, allowing aircraft to release them from greater distances. They have been used against Ukrainian positions, creating a difficult problem. Shoot them down, and Ukraine potentially expends valuable air defense interceptors. Let them through, and their large warheads cause major damage. Ukraine is now developing its own indigenous glide bombs as well. And now India is expanding its arsenal. The Indian Air Force has successfully drop-tested the indigenous Kagantak 243 from a SU or a Su-30 MKI. The weapon exceeded 140 kilometers during the test, while its maximum potential range is reported at around 180 kilometers under suitable launch conditions. The Kagantak is part of a much larger Indian push. DRDO's Gaurav is a much heavier, 1,000-kilogram class long-range glide bomb. It demonstrated a range close to 100 kilometers during trials from the Su-30 MKI. Tara is India's glide kit designed to turn existing bombs into precision weapons, while the Smart Anti-Airfield Weapon, or SAW, is designed for standover attacks against targets such as airfield infrastructure. The direction is clear. India is building different classes of glide weapons for different missions because the future of airstrikes may not depend only on expensive missiles. India is about to get a new eye in the sky. The Indian Space Research Organization, or ISRO, is preparing to launch EOS-05, its first imaging satellite designed to operate from geosynchronous orbit. The satellite is scheduled to lift off at 2:55 a.m. IST, that is Indian Standard Time, on September 4th from Sriharikota. Once it reaches an altitude of around 36,000 kilometers above Earth, EOS-05 will be able to keep a near-continuous watch on the same region. That makes it especially useful for keeping an eye on India's borders, strategic locations, and fast-changing events. But its role will not be limited to security. EOS-05 will also help monitor cyclones, cloudbursts, thunderstorms, and other disasters, while providing data for agriculture, forestry, and water management. The countdown for the mission began at 11:25 p.m. IST on Wednesday and has been progressing as planned. The 27-hour, 30-minute countdown involves a series of carefully coordinated activities. Engineers conducted final checks on the rocket and satellite, monitored the health of various systems, and loaded the liquid propellants needed for the flight. The mission is also a big test for the GSLV rocket. At around 2,367 kilograms, EOS-05 will be the heaviest payload the rocket has carried in its 25-year operational history. There's a small twist. The GSLV cannot carry a satellite this heavy all the way into the usual geosynchronous transfer orbit. So ISRO has chosen a different approach. The rocket will first place EOS-05 into a slightly lower sub-GTO orbit. From there, the satellite will use its own thrusters to climb to its final orbit. The mission also comes at an important moment for ISRO. The launch will mark the agency's return to the skies after a seven-month gap following the failure of the PSLV-C62 mission in January this year. That failure followed another setback in May last year when the PSLV-C61 mission also failed during flight. So if this mission is successful, it will not only place a new Earth observation asset in orbit, but also demonstrate a clever way of getting around the GSLV's payload limitations. And once EOS-05 reaches its final patch, India will have something that is difficult to miss, a new eye in the sky watching from 36,000 kilometers above the Earth. Siddharth MP has sent us this report from Sriharikota.
2: This is the launch mission that involves the rocket GSLV F-17, and this is a rocket that will be carrying the satellite EOS-05. EOS-05 is a 2,367 kg satellite, which is going to be lofted almost 36,000 kilometers above the Earth. And this is also a first of its kind satellite, because from that lofty orbit, it will have a wide angle view of a massive area of interest, including India and neighboring regions. And this is a satellite meant to have a near real-time view of a massive area of interest. It can monitor a natural phenomenon of a cyclone warning and also has potential strategic uses. So this is the satellite that will be carried in this mission. Let's also remember that this is the 25th year that the GSLV rocket has been in service with ISRO. And another important fact to remember is that this is also the heaviest payload. 2,367 kgs is the heaviest payload that this rocket will be carrying to the higher orbit, which is known as geosynchronous transfer orbit. Let's also keep in mind that this is a crucial mission for ISRO, because it comes after a long lull, because it was in January earlier this year that ISRO conducted its first launch, and that launch did not go successfully, and there's been a break, and this is a launch that ISRO hopes will be a comeback mission. Chennai, Siddharth MP, Beyond World is One.
1: September 3rd marked the 100th birth anniversary of Indian cinema icon Uttam Kumar. The legacy of the legendary Mahanayak of Bengali cinema continues to live on. The government of West Bengal is celebrating the occasion by organizing various programs. Chief Minister Shubhendu Adhikari participated in a Bhumi Pujan event at the Uttam Kumar Film Center in Kolkata. An icon par excellence, Uttam Kumar essentially redefined stardom in Indian cinema. Through his charm and versatility, Kumar charmed his way to the hearts and minds of viewers like no other. Born as Arun Kumar Chatterjee in Kolkata, he initially worked as a clerk at the Kolkata Port Trust before finding his footing in films. But it is his transformation from a struggling flop master general into the eternal heartbeat of Bengali culture that remains a masterclass in cinematic endurance. His first released film, Drishtihin, and subsequent early projects failed to perform at the ticket windows. He also received massive criticism from film critics at the time and was dubbed the flop master general, but not one to let failure dampen his

0: became the definitive cultural icon. He embodied the ideal urban and middle-class Bengali man at a time when male characters peaked on machoism. His characters were unusually open to feelings and deep emotional pain. And over time, he began to represent an honest time that modern audiences still yearn for. The cinema icon worked across 211 films over a five-decade career, but beyond acting, he left an indelible mark as a producer, director, screenwriter, and composer. He embraced the power of versatility and never stopped reinventing. Whether it was for his characters or his different roles in filmmaking, Kumar was a recipient of several honors, including the inaugural National Film Award for Best Actor for his complex roles. And now the West Bengal government has organized a four-day festival to honor him from across Calcutta from September 3rd to the 6th in the loving memory of the cinematic icon.
1: Right now outside the Nandan, which is the hotspot for all the film enthusiasts and cultural enthusiasts, and here we are seeing the Bengal government who have organized this four-day program to celebrate Uttam Kumar's legacy. And let me tell you that he has worked in 200 films over three decades, and that is why people are here for all the celebrations. And if I tell you what is happening here, well, under Chief Minister Suvendu Adhikari, a four-day program has been scheduled. It's called the Shatabarsho Mohanayok, a century of stardom.
0: Thank you for watching Pulse on We on Wildest One. Stay with us.

0: Tennis Hall of Fame. 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
1: 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Oh. So this boy from Basel thanks you for the incredible honor. And I thank you, all of you, for sharing the journey that brought us together.

0: first member of the International Tennis Hall of Fame. 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
1: 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So this boy from Basel thanks you for the incredible honor. And I thank you, all of you, for sharing the journey that brought us together.

0: This is We Are. World is one. This is your prime time. And you are watching Gravitas.
1: Hello and a very warm welcome. You're watching Gravitas. I'm Molly Gambhir. Let's get started.

Tonight, we are putting the spotlight on an explosive statement made by the Defense Minister of Israel, which has once again brought back one of the biggest unanswered questions of our times. What is the future of Gaza? What lies ahead? We tell you more about what he has said, referring to what would be the so-called real solution, according to him. We also tell you why questions are being raised over what the Gaza Board of Peace is planning. All this coming up shortly. Also on the show for you tonight, getting you a Gravitas special report on the chaos that unfolded in Ukraine as the intelligence agencies there engaged in a major clash. Russia is threatening a nuclear retaliation, it seems, as NATO troops gather in the Arctic. We tell you more about this major race. A Gravitas special report on the arrival of a rather rusty-looking U.S. aircraft carrier, the USS Abraham Lincoln, in Thailand, and how the U.S. sailors are unwinding in Pattaya. Xi Jinping's message for Donald Trump while in Egypt? According to him, West Asia does not need America to run its security. We get to the bigger picture. A special report from South India, where the Andhra CM has directed officials to expedite construction of thousands of temples. We tell you more. A detailed report coming up on how the Pakistan cricket team has become a laughingstock for more reasons than one. All this and a lot more coming up.

Tonight, we put the spotlight on a major declaration by the Defense Minister of Israel. According to him, Israel has plans ready to remove Palestinians from the Gaza Strip, but is waiting for the United States to figure out where to take them. In fact, the Defense Minister has said there is no real solution for Gaza in the end without this migration, according to him. That's what he told a conference that was hosted by an Israeli news site and a newspaper. He also reportedly said the Israeli government is organized and prepared to get them out by sea, by air, by every way possible. Basically, Israel's defense minister reportedly saying his country is seeking Donald Trump's support to approve plans to expel Palestinians from the Gaza Strip in a way. Remember, Donald Trump discussed the U.S. takeover of the Gaza Strip in early 2025 that basically would have involved removing Palestinians from that territory, but then has since reportedly pulled back from the idea. A 20-point peace plan the White House drew up last year also did not call for Palestinians' deportation and

act that also would be widely seen as ethnic cleansing. The defense minister of Israel now claims plans to facilitate the mass emigration of Palestinians from Gaza remain under discussion, according to him, and have merely been frozen by US President Donald Trump. That's what he claims. I want to first bring your attention to the use of those specific words by the minister. Real solution. You see, the term solution here in itself has a deep echo. For this, I want to take you back in time to one of the darkest chapters of history and to a specific term. It was called final solution. Let's tell you more about it. You know how from the very early stages of the war, part of the Nazi policy was to kill civilians en masse, especially targeting the Jews. And later that policy basically transformed into what was called Hitler's final solution. Basically, the complete extermination of the Jews. In fact, a number of questions and serious concerns surfacing following the Israel minister's statement. And there has been another development which is extremely significant at this point. And you put all of this together and that gives you another set of questions. Let's first tell you about a report by Middle East Eye, according to which former UK Prime Minister Tony Blair was recently sent by Donald Trump's Board of Peace to ask the Palestinian Authority to replace any mention of the word Palestine in school books with the Jewish designation of Samaria. The report cited former UK ambassador to the United Nations, basically. And the report adds, among other aspects, that a spokesperson for Blair reportedly denied that the former UK Prime Minister made the request and said, this is not true and complete fabrication. But the thing is, wide-ranging and serious questions continue to hang in the air regarding the future of Gaza and its people, what things would look like. And also, what exactly is the Board of Peace even working on? Here's some more context for you. Earlier, US President Donald Trump, at the start of his second term itself, called for all 2 million Palestinians to leave the Gaza Strip. In fact, Trump also spoke about developing the territory into a luxury resort destination. Trump walked back on the idea following strong pushback, including from Egypt. The proposal was also condemned by Palestinians themselves, for whom any effort to force them off their land would basically recall the Nakba or catastrophe, their mass displacement during Israel's creation in 1948. Also remember, Gaza has been devastated by Israeli bombardment since the October 7, 2023 attack by Hamas. This is what it looks like right now. At least 1,300 Palestinians, including 300 children, have reportedly been killed in Israeli attacks in Gaza since the US brokered ceasefire started. This is according to the territory's Hamas-run health ministry. And as the future of Gaza and its people continues to hang in the balance, tensions in the region continue to shoot up. Tensions between Iran and America spiraling out of control, in fact. Also earlier, a government official said Yemen's Houthi group targeted a bridge in southwestern Taiz province with a ballistic missile, amid that intensified fighting in the region. And look at what else is happening in the region. Even as US President Donald Trump has said that his military was prepared to attack Iran anytime he wants, Tehran basically remains undeterred. That's the messaging. For the second day in a row, it conducted retaliatory strikes in West Asia after at least 18 were killed across Iran because of US strikes. Iran's army claimed to have launched a barrage of missiles and drones at key US military installations in West Asia a few hours earlier, according to Iran's satellite communication systems. Fighter aircraft, hangars and equipment depots were hit in the strikes. On Kuwait's airbase, it also targeted troop deployment areas and radar systems at UAE's airbase.

Have a look at these images released by the Iranian state media, purportedly showing drones being launched by the army towards the American bases.

0: sirens sounded in Kuwait in the early hours of morning as it confronted missile and drone attacks from Iran. The country's Ministry of Defense described it as a blatant Iranian aggression, quote unquote. And in the aftermath of the attack, visuals also showed damage caused to a residential building in Kuwait City. Until now, the UAE, remember, is yet to break its silence on Iran's attack. Meanwhile, the IRGC chief vowed that the killing of innocent civilians at a wedding ceremony because of US strikes will definitely be avenged. So amid the ongoing hostilities, a report also throwing light once again on how Russia is reportedly helping Iran. According to the Financial Times, Moscow has been secretly helping Iran develop supersonic cruise missiles that could threaten American warships in the region. In fact, under this secret program, launched in 2023 reportedly, Russia is trying to assist Iran to develop a ramjet propulsion system. This is basically an engine which allows a cruise missile to fly faster than the speed of sound. Now, supersonic cruise missiles are lethal as they are very difficult to also intercept, and that is because they fly at a low altitude at speeds of up to 2,200 kilometers. According to the report, senior missile engineers from a US-sanctioned Russian rocket company reportedly also played a key role in the project. However, it is unclear as to whether Iran used supersonic cruise missiles in the ongoing war. Now, the defense collaboration between the two sides is not new. Iran reportedly supplied Moscow its Kamikaze Shahed drones, which have been extensively used in its bombardment of Ukrainian cities as well. Previously, a report claimed that Russia has started sending military supplies. It claimed that Russia had begun sending military supplies, including TNT, drone components, and ammunition to Iran through the Caspian Sea. During his meeting with the Iranian President Masoud Pezeshkian earlier this week, Putin acknowledged that Moscow is supplying Iran with necessary goods. Listen to this.
1: In this difficult period, we are trying to provide you with the necessary assistance. We have spoken with you about this. We are supplying you with the needed goods. Despite the military, political situation, we are maintaining last year's dynamics of trade and economic relations and cooperation.
0: Meanwhile, Israel, which has stayed away from directly attacking Iran in recent weeks, issued a fresh warning. It threatened to send Iran back to the Stone Age if attacked by Tehran. Here's what Israel's defense minister said.
2: An Iranian attack on the state of Israel would free Israel from any existing limitations on an attack on Iran. We would damage all of Iran's national, military, and civilian infrastructure, including energy infrastructure, and would send Iran back deep into the Stone Age and darkness.
0: With Iran's fresh strikes, the next few hours in itself will be crucial to see how America will respond, if at all. The frozen top of the world is rapidly turning into a dangerous flashpoint as polar ice recedes, uncovering lucrative trade lanes and vast mineral riches. NATO and Russia are rushing warships, strike jets, elite troops into the freezing waters. With Moscow now issuing nuclear warnings over Western expansion, the high north has become the latest front line of a terrifying new Cold War, it seems. Our next report decoding this for you.

0: Now, that shield is melting. And beneath the frozen seas and across the vast white wilderness, a new military contest is rapidly taking shape. This is the battle for the Arctic. Russian Foreign Minister has warned that NATO's expanding military presence in the region poses a direct threat. Moscow is watching as the Western alliance strengthens its forces, expands exercises, and builds its ability to fight in one of the harshest environments on Earth. The reason is simple. The Arctic is no longer a frozen wasteland at the edge of the world. Melting ice is opening new shipping routes. The region holds vast natural resources. But there's another reason. Russia has spent years expanding its military infrastructure in the Arctic. NATO says Moscow has reopened Soviet-era bases, developed airfields and ports, and strengthened its military footprint across the region. Russia's nuclear-powered and nuclear-armed submarine forces also make the High North strategically critical. NATO is now responding. Denmark, Canada, France, and the United States are exercising in Canadian and Greenlandic waters. On September 7th, Arctic Shield 2026 will bring around 400 personnel from 10 NATO nations to Greenland for another show of multinational strength. In Finland, more than 2,000 people, including volunteers and students, are taking part in the biggest civil defense exercise in Europe since the end of World War II. Finland's border with Russia stretches more than 1,300 kilometers from the Baltic Sea up to the Arctic Circle. In 2024, along with Sweden, Finland joined NATO following Russian attack on Ukraine. Russia has ramped up its military presence on the Finnish border.
1: We have some sort of a rosy picture of that no one will attack civilian population or civilian protection or the blue triangle of civil defense that are internationally protected, but that has not been the case. Russia have attacked the civilian infrastructure, civilians, the helpers.
0: Now, Russian lawmaker Andrei Kolesnik has warned that growing NATO activity could trigger a direct conflict. He even raised the possibility of nuclear weapons. For now, neither side is heading towards an open war. But the Arctic is changing. The ice is retreating, the ships are arriving, the troops are training. And the world's last great frozen frontier is becoming a new arena of military competition. Bureau Report, VEON, World is One.

0: onto a Gravitas special report. In a lot of Hollywood movies, you might have witnessed a common scene. There is a crime, multiple agencies like the CIA, the FBI, take turns to look at what's happening. They could also be quarreling over the jurisdiction. But this story is about a real-life incident, a plot straight out of a movie plot, it seems. We are talking about a shootout in Ukraine where things took a rather ugly turn. The armed standoff left three soldiers injured. The clash took place between a special forces unit of Ukraine's domestic security service, which is known as the SBU, and the Military Intelligence Directorate, HUR. The incident coming at a time when Zelensky's government is facing investigations into corruption among senior officials allegedly and malpractices within some military units. According to the SBU, the deputy commander of the Russian Volunteer Corps of the HUR was in contact with the Russian Special Services allegedly. The suspect received an assignment to eliminate Ukrainian soldiers and Russian opposition figure in exchange for money. The State Bureau of Investigation is conducting a probe into the incident. And this gunfight has left the Ukrainian president furious. Zelensky slammed both spy agencies. He called the situation shameful. The president said, I'm quoting, here in Ukraine, shooting is only permissible at Russian occupiers, quote unquote. And then Zelensky signed a presidential decree dismissing Oleg Kramov, the head of the SBU's Department for the Protection of State Secrets. You see, such standoffs are not uncommon in Ukraine. In fact, in a 2022 incident, Zelensky's office blamed poor coordination between the Ukrainian special services for the killing of a banker who was working for HUR. Last year itself, the Security Service of Ukraine and the National Anti-Corruption Bureau were entangled in an unprecedented confrontation. Both agencies carried out investigations and raids against each other. Corruption scandals, treason charges, internal rivalry, conflict, cross-agency tussles. Ukraine is witnessing all this while escalations at and beyond the front lines continue. A quick look now at the global headlines at this hour.
1: Minister of External Affairs of India S. Jaishankar says on a visit to Kyiv that the country is ready to help in any manner, adding that the conflict will be solved by dialogue, by diplomacy, by negotiation. Belgian Prime Minister Bart De Wever says he wants to elevate ties with India to a new level as New Delhi and Brussels sign at least 10 defense agreements. Belgium assures India it will not extend defense equipment or technology cooperation to Pakistan. U.S. federal judge blocks President Donald Trump's order restricting birthright citizenship, ruling it likely unconstitutional. U.S. Southern Command says U.S. forces intercept and sink a vessel in the Eastern Pacific, allegedly used for supporting illicit drug trafficking. Individuals aboard were transferred to Ecuadorian authorities. The United Nations Climate Agency warns El Niño could be the strongest since records began four decades ago, with the UN chief warning the world is in the danger zone of extreme weather. China warns of heavy flash floods in southeastern China after Typhoon Caudal makes a third landfall, regaining strength in the South China Sea. The Japanese yen surges more than 2% against the dollar. The jump comes amid growing pressure on Japan to support its weakening currency. Gloria Steinem, the American writer, lecturer, activist, and journalist who fought for gender equality and women's civil and reproductive rights for more than five decades, dies at the age of 92.

0: 7,505 yards, par 72, 2,650 meters above sea level. This is probably the longest course in India and the second highest green course on Earth.
1: Shukriya. I have a feeling this putter is about as old as the golf club. Looks 100 years old. Go, Navy! That's how it's done. Second hole at the Gulmarg Golf Course, lying for a par.

0: International Tennis Hall of Fame. Roger.
1: I need tissues and sunglasses. I need everything to protect me right now. Oh, man. Okay. Oh, my God. Now we're going to do the Mirka bit. Oh. So this boy from Basel thanks you for the incredible honor. And I thank you, all of you, for sharing the journey that brought us together.

What those flash floods have left behind in Nepal is a landscape of utter destruction. Homes buried in mud, markets wiped out, entire stretches of riverbank transformed. My colleague, Saloni Murarka, is on the ground in some of the worst hit areas documenting that devastation. Have a look.

0: This is the Trishuli riverbed now, where there was once a riverbank. There is now a trail of destruction, debris, mud and wreckage left behind by the force of the flash flood.
1: It's hard to figure out if it is the first or the second floor of the building. However, this river on that particular day did not just overflow. It carved a new, completely different path for itself, gushed through the town, wiping away the neighborhood, damaging critical infrastructure.
0: The water came with such force that everything in its path was either swept away or buried beneath tons of silt. For the people living and working along these flood-hit stretches, the landscape changed within minutes.
1: In this part of Devi Ghat, the officials are trying to clear out the path, the road that led to this particular street. As you can see here, they are being used some heavy machineries and JCBs to clear this entire road, which is filled with mud and silt and debris. And these officials are saying that they have been trying to clear this since yesterday. And it might take another 4 to 5 days to clear this area, this entire street of neighborhood. We can also locate few of the people who are sitting on the top floor of their house waiting for this entire street to be cleared out.
0: 30 minutes. That was the window some residents say they had to understand what was coming. For shopkeepers, the flood did not just destroy buildings. It wiped out what they had built their lives around.
2: माइकिङ गरेको थियो नि माइकिङ गरेको थियो आधा घन्टा अघि नै माइकिङ गरेको थियो ल खोला किन

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2: Inside this house, the evidence of just how far and how high the water came. Bed, furniture, belongings, everything is coated in the remains of the flood. Because beneath this mud is the question of what can still be salvaged and whether there is a home to return to at all.
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4: 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We are on the second floor balcony and this is the third floor which you see the structure has been damaged, dismantled completely.
2: Across Nuwakot and Devighat, the scale of destruction is still becoming clear. These are no longer just images of devastation for those who lived through the flash flood. These are nothing but the remains of their homes, their shops and their lives.
4: The entire houses here that you see around me, behind me, is covered in silt. And people of Devighat said that many of them were able to escape or run away from this terror after people living in the upstream alerted them about the mudslide and the monstrous flood that gushed into this community.
5: And before we go on any further, a quick look at what else is lined up for you on the show tonight. The sons of Pakistan's former Prime Minister Imran Khan have made a major claim, raising fresh concerns over their father's safety in prison. We tell you more. A new study suggests that the moon may have formed in just 5 hours. All this and a lot more coming up.

0: A bruised symbol of American global power has dropped anchor in Southeast Asia. It has docked in Thailand, bearing the harsh scars of modern warfare. After a punishing 286 days at sea, countering Iranian strikes in West Asia, the aircraft carrier USS Abraham Lincoln arrived in Thailand with streaked, heavily rusted hull plates. 5,000 exhausted sailors, personnel finally stepping ashore in Pattaya. But the shocking physical condition of that warship has laid bare the extreme strain eroding the U.S. Navy in a way. We tell you more about this.
1: Out on open water, salt water, round-the-clock combat tempos, and non-stop operational launches eat away at both machine and crew. When a 97,000-ton nuclear flagship finally emerges from months inside a contested combat zone, the physical toll cannot be concealed behind military press releases. The USS Abraham Lincoln pulls into Thailand, looking like a warship that has been pushed to its limits. Rust streaks run across its flight deck. Paint appears missing at places. The signs of 286 days on deployment are impossible to miss.
2: Commenting on the appearance of the Lincoln, is this normal for a long deployment?
3: It is normal for a long deployment.
1: Sailors and Marines are finally stepping ashore in Thailand. Buses are carrying personnel towards Pattaya, the famous beach city long associated with rest and recreation for visiting American troops. For some families, the visit marks the end of months of anxious waiting.
4: Well, for starters, I know that Jada is definitely, she's resilient. She's resilient. She is a thinker. She's a fighter. She's my daughter. And so I know she's weak. I carry, just like I carry a piece of her with me, she carries the same. And I knew she would be okay, but it was frightening.
1: U.S. Navy carrier visit also raises hopes for Thai business.
5: Regarding their arrivals, first, the bar girls can get customers, get to sell drinks and everything. Basically, the economy gets better.
1: Thai authorities have increased security and have intensified a crackdown on sex workers. Prostitution is illegal in Thailand, but the sex industry is openly visible in major tourism hubs, including parts of Bangkok and Pattaya. But the break will be brief. The USS Abraham Lincoln is expected to continue its journey back towards the United States. After months of war, endless days at sea, and visible signs of exhaustion, America's giant carrier is finally heading home. But its rust-covered hull may have revealed something far bigger. The true cost of keeping America's war machine deployed, fighting and ready across the world.
0: The sons of Pakistan's former Prime Minister Imran Khan have made a major claim. In fact, they've raised fresh concerns over their father's safety in prison in Pakistan. And they have accused the Pakistan authorities of putting his life at risk and possibly preparing to portray his death as a result of natural causes, they claim. Let's break it down for you. Suleiman Khan and Qasim Khan say they are increasingly worried about the 73-year-old former Prime Minister of Pakistan, who has been held in Rawalpindi's Adiyala jail since 2023. In an interview with Times Radio, reportedly, the brothers alleged that their father had been denied medical treatment ordered by the court and was sent back to solitary confinement after being examined at a government hospital. Qasim said that their biggest fear is that his father's health could worsen further, and the Pakistan officials, according to him, will wait until his death could simply be blamed on an existing medical condition, he claims. On the other hand, Pakistan's government has rejected the claims that Imran Khan is being tortured, medically neglected, or deliberately kept in punitive solitary confinement. Officials say Imran Khan has been examined by qualified doctors and was considered fit to return to prison. But concerns over his health have refused to go away. One of the biggest worries has been about his eyesight. Imran Khan's lawyers and family say the vision in his right eye has seriously worsened, and they have called for him to be examined by specialist doctors. And the controversy gained fresh international attention during the second test between Pakistan and England at Lord's. Sky Sports broadcast an interview with Sulaiman and Kasim during the lunch interval, in which they spoke about their father's health and alleged mistreatment. The Pakistan cricket team threatened to stay off the field after lunch during the second test against England at Lord's, following Sky Sports broadcast of that interview. So a lot happened. And the Pakistan Cricket Board objected to the broadcast as well, reportedly calling the interview political. According to reports, the board told Sky Sports that the Pakistan team could remain in the dressing room instead of returning for the post-lunch session, reportedly. But the team eventually returned to the field. However, Pakistan went on to lose the test. The broadcast brought Imran Khan's imprisonment into the center of an international sporting event, particularly because he remains one of Pakistan's most prominent former cricketers as well. And his supporters contend that his continued imprisonment is part of a wider effort to undermine his political movement. However, the government rejects the claim, maintaining that the cases against him are being pursued through the country's judicial system. However, the conflicting positions have also placed his health, his treatment, and the enforcement of court orders at the heart of an increasingly tense dispute involving the government, Khan's legal team, and his family.

As West Asia continues to reel under those tensions and the barrage of attacks in response to renewed U.S. strikes, is China trying to fill the vacuum? In fact, the Chinese President Xi Jinping landed in Egypt earlier with a powerful message for Donald Trump. And this was Xi Jinping's first visit to West Asia in 4 years, in fact, and the first visit to Egypt in a decade. Now, the bonhomie between the two countries was clearly on display right from the time of Xi's arrival in Cairo. He was personally welcomed by the Egyptian president and his wife at the airport tarmac, flanked by a military guard of honor and officials lining on both sides.

0: And this was followed by a grand welcome ceremony at the presidential palace. Have a look at these images. The limousine carrying Xi Jinping and his wife was escorted by a motorcycle convoy and met by a cavalry guard of honor near the palace entrance. A military band played music and a 21-gun salute was fired as Xi Jinping's motorcade entered the palace grounds.
1: 在西为习近平举行欢迎仪式，两国元首共同登上检阅台，军乐团奏迎宾曲《鸣21响礼》。But
0: why is that visit so significant, you ask? First, Egypt is a major U.S. defense partner and receives around $1.3 billion annually in military aid from Washington. What also stood out is Xi Jinping calling on West Asian nations to remain masters of their own affairs and oppose external interference. And this was seen as a call for reducing American presence and influence in the region. As the Iran war continues to drag on, reports have indicated growing discontent within America's West Asian allies, which host large U.S. military installations on their soil. There is also a grouse that the U.S. military has not protected them enough in a way. The depleting stock of interceptor missiles has also raised more concern about the defense of West Asia overall. And Xi Jinping also expressed support for West Asian nations, exploring creation of a new security architecture for the region. Not just that, he affirmed that China is ready to work with countries in the region to safeguard the security of international shipping lanes and advance development cooperation. These remarks assuming significance with two key regional alliances being forged in the last 2 months, to begin with, Saudi Arabia and 13 other countries came together to form a maritime defense alliance in the month of July, remember, in response to the threat from the Iran-backed Houthis. The alliance, comprising countries like Kuwait, Bahrain, Qatar, Turkey, resolved to protect shared maritime interests in Bab al-Mandeb, Red Sea, and the Gulf of Aden. And this was followed by Pakistan, Turkey, and Saudi Arabia signing the Mecca Joint Defense Agreement in August. And according to that agreement, any armed attack against any one of these three countries will be regarded as an attack against them all. And China has high stakes in reopening the Strait of Hormuz as well, because it is Iran's largest trading partner and purchases roughly 90% of its crude oil. It also emerged as a peacemaker in a way in 2023 by brokering an agreement between Saudi Arabia and Iran, remember, who re-established diplomatic relations with each other. During Xi Jinping's visit to Cairo, both sides also signed an agreement to expand Beijing's footprint in the Suez Canal Economic Zone, which has already attracted around $4 billion in Chinese investment so far. This also gives Beijing greater influence in the Suez Canal.

0: which handles around 12 to 15% of global trade. With growing questions over America's long-term role in West Asia, China is seeking to present itself as a stabilizing alternative which opposes war and focuses on infrastructural development. On to South India now. The Andhra Pradesh Chief Minister has directed officials to expedite the construction of around 5,000 temples in the state. During a meeting with the Tirumala Tirupati Devasthanam, or TTD, and the state's endowments department, the Chief Minister said the TTD should expand its programs for promoting Hindu dharma and spirituality and directed officials to begin the temple works once the proposed sites were finalized. And according to the TTD officials, proposals have been received for 4,192 temples from 161 constituencies in 28 districts, while 967 temples have already been completed. Temples would be constructed in the state under three categories basically, with priority accorded to SA and ST colonies, fishermen settlements, weaker sections colonies, and general areas. According to TTD officials, the temple construction work would be expedited once the proposed sites for these temples are finalized. And the Chief Minister has also ordered restoration of 1,000 existing ancient temples and suggested special focus be given to developing Shiva temples and Shakti peeps in the state. Pakistan cricket once again at the center of global ridicule. This time it's not about the scoreline. Even after humiliating defeats, Pakistan has somehow managed to make the situation even worse for themselves. Let's tell you how the trouble started. This was after Pakistan's heavy defeat to England at Lord's. The PCB responded by sacking the head coach, bowling coach, sending seven players home mid-tour. But then what followed has left the board exposed on multiple fronts. First, the axed players reportedly were told their attendance at a royal audience with King Charles at Clarence House was not optional. The PCB, worried that the event would look embarrassingly empty, instructed the top players to show up anyway. Four of them did. In fact, a fifth player refused to attend in protest against his treatment by the board reportedly. But then that's not even the end of it. There's more. With the fielding set up in disarray, the PCB posted a public job listing on LinkedIn. We are not making this up. Seeking a new fielding coach for the men's team on LinkedIn. The ad asked for a level 2 coaching qualification and at least 5 years of experience. It went viral naturally within hours, with fans mocking the board for hiring like a corporate startup. While its senior team crumbles on the field. With Pakistan trailing 2-0 in the Test series and the third match beginning September 9, the chaos of the field is now overshadowing the cricket itself. The moon has fascinated human beings for time immemorial. 57 years ago, humans first set foot on the moon. And now countries around the world are racing to send humans back and explore how its resources could be used as well. But our next report goes back much further. A new study suggests the moon may have formed in just 5 hours. Take a look.
1: Before Earth had oceans. Before the moon lit up the night sky. Before our planet even looked like the world we know today. A cosmic collision may have created the moon, but there is a twist in the tale. The solar system was not yet peaceful. Planets were growing, asteroids were crashing, worlds were smashing into worlds. Then came the impact that changed everything. A Mars-sized body called Theia slammed into the young Earth. The collision was colossal. Rock blasted into space. Molten material spread around Earth. For decades, scientists have believed that

0: This debris slowly gathered together before forming the moon, but a new study suggests something far more dramatic. The moon may have formed almost immediately. A team from the Southwest Research Institute and the University of Arizona say that they have a new theory. Using powerful computer simulations, the researchers discovered that in some scenarios, a largely intact moon emerged astonishingly quickly after the crash. Their models show that an intact moon could have emerged in as little as 5 hours after the collision. This happened before the beginning of our familiar world. Before Earth became Earth as we know it. Before oceans, before continents, before life. Before humanity, we are all looking at an event from roughly 4.5 billion years ago, when the solar system itself was still young. This new discovery completely rewrites solar system history. It proves that violent cosmic collisions can assemble entirely new worlds in a flash. The bright sphere lighting up our night sky is not a product of slow evolution. It is a battle-scarred monument built in 5 frantic hours before time itself began. Bureau Report, WEON, World is One.
1: In China, a rather unusual wellness business is turning the simple act of scratching an itch into a commercial service. A 32-year-old entrepreneur has opened 2 dedicated itch scratching outlets. Customers lie face down on beds while trained staff use specially designed pointed nails to gently scratch different parts of their bodies. The service is positioned as a form of relaxation and stress relief, similar to a massage. Let's tell you more about the service. It costs roughly $40 per hour, reportedly. And the entrepreneur says the idea is finding demand among stressed customers in China's major cities, with some clients claiming the experience is even more relaxing than a traditional massage. His 2 outlets now generate combined gross monthly revenue of around 100,000 yuan, that's $15,000 roughly. The business has reached its break-even point and has started generating profits, with men reportedly accounting for nearly 70% of the customers. The idea for the business came from a social media video showing a woman scratching her husband's back. The entrepreneur says comments from the viewer suggested that people would be willing to pay for such a service. He also drew inspiration from childhood memories of his father scratching his back to help him sleep. And after several unsuccessful ventures in e-commerce and social media, he is now betting on this unconventional business model. His next goal is ambitious, expanding to 100 outlets across China and establishing professional itch scratching as a recognized occupation. For generations, Indian families have celebrated the birth of a son as the arrival of a so-called heir. The child is expected to advance the family name, so on and so forth. The same has not always been said when daughters are born. You're very well aware of this. In certain sections of our society, girls have long been viewed as a liability in some way over the years, a mindset that often overshadows the joy of their arrival. However, let's tell you about this family in Maharashtra's B district. They flipped that script and how, after a 2-century-long wait, a baby girl finally arrived in the family. And she was welcomed as a blessing from God. The newborn was given a royal welcome. Family members came together to celebrate what they described as a rare and long-awaited moment. A special procession was organized, a flower-decorated chariot arranged to take the baby girl and her mother home from the hospital. Beats of drums accompanied their return journey. from decorations, grand celebrations, traditional rituals, the family pulled out all the stops to mark the birth of this

girl and celebrated. She was greeted with a princess-like treatment. The celebrations have now gone viral, naturally, and the story has been drawing a lot of attention.

a flower with tender love and care. And this also sends out a much needed message that daughters need to be celebrated. They are individuals with their own identities, dreams, legacies. They are a reason to cherish, celebrate, and a gift that keeps on giving. Her birth deserves to be celebrated just like a son's. In certain parts of India, girl childbirth draws a mixed reaction, even today. Traditional attitudes around family lineage, property, marriage, dowry often contribute to a preference for boys in some ways. But gestures like the families reinforce hope in the possibility of a truly equal society, one where every child is welcomed with dignity and opportunities. On to the Gravitas image of the day. For this, we are taking you to Ukraine, where love found a place amid war. Near the Eastern Front, two Ukrainian soldiers exchanged wedding vows in a ritual honoring ancestors and fallen warriors. The ceremony blended ancient traditions with Orthodox Christianity, offering a rare moment of hope amid the conflict. Time now to tell you about the big question hanging in the air, the answer to which determines a lot. According to reports, 13 Yemeni troops were killed in clashes with the Houthis, who are trying to advance towards areas bordering the strategic Bab al-Mandeb Strait. And this raises a crucial question. Will this lead to a further escalation in West Asia, and what happens here onwards? Also, a look at some of the key events expected to unfold over the next 24 hours. The Prime Minister of Italy will become the longest continuously serving Prime Minister of the country on Friday. So far, no government in Italy has survived for more than 3 years and 10 months. Immigration ministers from Germany, Austria, Denmark, Greece, the Netherlands will meet in Copenhagen on Friday. They will discuss progress on creating deportation centers abroad, which will house illegal migrants deported by EU countries.

The Supreme Court of India will host the BRICS Chief Justices Forum in New Delhi from Friday onwards. In fact, the Chief Justice of India and other jurists will deliberate on mediation, international commercial disputes, and AI. On that note, it's a wrap on this edition of Gravitas. This is me, Molly Gambhir, signing off. Thanks very much for watching. Stay tuned.

0: 7,505 yards, par 72, 2,650 meters above sea level. This is probably the longest course in India and the second highest green course on Earth.
1: Shukriya. I have a feeling this putter is about as old as the golf club. Looks 100 years old. Go on, baby! That's how it's done. Second hole.

Hello everyone, you're watching Beyond World is One. My name is Mohammed Saleh, and let's start with the headlines. The hundreds of Nepalis gather for a candlelight vigil to honor the victims of the devastating floods, braving the heavy rains to attend the memorial.

2 IFC 130J airlift medicines and forensic equipment en route for Nepal. More than 21 tons of humanitarian relief has now been dispatched to the country.

The External Affairs Minister of India, S. Jaishankar, is in Kiev and discusses shipping in the Black Sea and food security with the Ukrainian authorities. Now, the Foreign Secretary Vikram Misri hosts the Quad Sherpas meeting in New Delhi. The Sherpas welcome the strong momentum in the Quad interactions and practical activities and review the progress across key pillars.

0: And the government has now constituted a 31-member joint committee of the parliament on the Foreign Contribution Amendment Bill 2026. Lok Sabha Member of Parliament Sanjay Jaiswal will head the joint panel to examine the FCRA Amendment Bill. And the Israeli Prime Minister Netanyahu voices confidence that Iran's Islamic Republic could soon fall, saying that it is now weaker than ever before, ever since the United States has resumed its attacks again. And the American President Donald Trump warns the Canadian Prime Minister Mark Carney against making him an enemy, saying that that kind of a stance apparently will hurt Canada's economy and will prove to be politically damaging. And the United States on Thursday has issued sanctions against a grandson of the former Cuban leader Raul Castro and the five state-linked entities, the State Department has said. Nepal is now counting the devastating cost of the flash floods, with Nuwa Court amongst the areas that have been the worst hit. Homes have been completely buried, markets wiped out, and the Trishuli riverbed has been transformed by tons of debris. Vyond's Saloni Murarka reports from Ground Zero, documenting the scale of the complete devastation. Take a look at this report.
1: This is Nuwakot in Nepal, the ground zero of disaster. The destruction is enormous, but now the race is to find those who may still be trapped. Reach those who need help and reopen the doors that connect them to the outside world. Across the worst-hit areas, rescue teams are working through debris, mud, and unstable ground as the surface

0: Search for survivors continues.
1: Till now, we have rescued more than 3,000 Nepalese people, and we have rescued more than 250 foreign nationals during the search and rescue operation. And search and rescue operation is going on. We have deployed our troops and critical items for the search and rescue operation in all the tunnels like 3A, 3B, Langtang, Raswa Gadi, and our troops are working day and night to save the life of people.
0: At Devighat area of Nuwakot, rescue teams are relying on specially trained sniffer dogs to search through the wreckage and look for any signs of people.
2: We're standing in Devighat, which is one of the worst hit villages in Nepal. The sheer extent of destruction is everywhere you look. At the moment, the Nepal police is using sniff dogs to locate any bodies if there is any underneath this mud silt. It has become a difficult task for the security personnel to locate bodies or survivors or even rescue anyone at this moment.
0: Rescue is only one part of the challenge. The bigger challenge is to restore road connectivity, all of which have been washed away.
2: As you can see here, they are being used some heavy machineries and JCBs to clear this entire road, which is filled with mud and silt and debris. And these officials are saying that they have been trying to clear this since yesterday. And it might take another 4 to 5 days to clear this area, this entire street of neighborhood.
0: As connectivity slowly opens and some of the key lifelines are restored, relief and humanitarian aid has begun to move in. One after the other, these trucks are now making their way through, carrying relief material and aid into the flood-hit areas.
2: On the way to Nuwakot, like we just had seen these cars, these vehicles carrying some relief items. And just at this time, we see another vehicle truck carrying some relief items. And the entire highway, the traffic is only of the cars and vehicles trying to help the victims.
0: But even as the relief effort gathers pace, the immediate priority for some families is much more personal. This man is desperately searching for his brother for the last 7 days, putting posters and checking bodies from morgue to morgue.
3: I have pasted a photo here of my brother. It's been 7 days since the flood came. Now I'm not hopeful that I'll find him alive. My brother has a tattoo on arm, so I'm just hoping we can recognize his dead body by that.
0: The operation here is now a race on two fronts. First, to save whoever can still be saved. And second, to help thousands begin putting their lives back together.
2: This entire region beyond this river was filled with houses. There was a full neighborhood of people living in this area. But at the moment, I can only see one or two buildings standing, but the rest are completely damaged or maybe submerged in this mudslide. I'm Saloni Murarka, reporting for Beyond from Nuwakot, Nepal.
4: The West Asia is once again on the boil. Kuwait says that it has intercepted multiple missile and drone attacks from Iran, and the developments have come as Tehran has vowed to adopt a whole new strategy against the United States of America.

0: Sirens sounded across Kuwait as air defenses intercepted the incoming missiles and drone attacks, which the country's Ministry of Defense has described as blatant Iranian aggression. And this the day after the Islamic Republic targeted the American military bases in Kuwait, as well as in Jordan, the United Arab Emirates, Bahrain, and Iraq's autonomous Kurdistan region in retaliation to the extensive U.S. bombardment of its sites. Now, the American President Donald Trump has hailed the achievements of the American forces in Tuesday's strikes across Iran while also issuing another grave warning to Tehran.
1: We're taking out a lot of ships. They can't see it because they have no radar because we blew it up. And we blew up much more than their radar last night. It was a very heavy attack last night. And we're prepared to do another one anytime we want.
0: With the U.S. threatening further strikes, Iran has accused Washington of hitting a wedding party and killing at least four people and wounding dozens of others. Its health minister later said that at least about 18 people have been killed in total and about 108 have been injured in the latest wave of bombings by the Americans, especially at that wedding center.

Amidst fears of a possible Iranian attack, the Israeli defense minister has said that the country is now prepared to respond with great force if it is targeted.

0: Now, Israel camp said that the Israeli forces are now prepared for a possible attack during the Jewish high holiday season, which begins in mid-September. There are fears for renewed escalation as the Strait of Hormuz remains a major flashpoint in the war. And the American president on Wednesday has insisted that the U.S. still has full control of this crucial waterway and has suggested to renaming it as the Trump Strait or Strait of Trump. Now, the White House later also posted a map of the Gulf on social media with its suggested name, adding that it's got a nice name and a nice ring to it. However, addressing the reporters at the Oval Office, he just implied that he was not being serious.
1: President, how serious are you about renaming the Strait of Hormuz, the Trump Strait?
2: No, I was just thrown out. I was just thrown out. Go ahead. I was just thrown out there.
0: The Iran's Persian Strait Authority has meanwhile blacklisted a further 11 vessels that transited through the choke point or what it described as non-compliance with Iranian protocols, taking the total number of vessels barred to 56. The PGSA, which is the regulatory body established by Iran to manage and monitor the maritime operations through the strategic waterway, has warned that any vessel cooperating with a blacklisted ship will also be added to the blacklist. In addition to this, Iran has claimed that it has laid additional naval mines in the Strait of Hormuz. This is the security of commercial shipping remains a matter of some serious concern. Saudi Arabia on Wednesday claimed that Iran had targeted an oil tanker, the Sidr, as it transited through Hormuz, resulting in fatalities amongst the vessel's crew. In an official statement, Saudi Arabia's Ministry of Foreign Affairs has expressed some stern condemnation of the action.

So as West Asia continues to reel under a barrage of Iranian drone and missile attacks in response to the American bombings, the question is this: is China now trying to fill a vacuum? Now, that does appear to be the case as the Chinese President Xi Jinping landed in Egypt with a pretty powerful message for Trump. And this was Xi's first visit to West Asia in over 4 years and the first visit to Egypt in over a decade.

Now, the bonhomie between the two countries was clearly on display right from the time of Xi's arrival in Cairo on Tuesday. He was personally welcomed by the Egyptian President Abdel Fattah al-Sisi and his wife at the airport's tarmac, flanked by a military guard of honor and officials lining both sides.

This was then followed by a grand welcome ceremony at the presidential palace. Take a look at these images. The limousine carrying Xi Jinping and his wife was escorted by a motorcycle convoy and was met by a cavalry guard of honor near the palace's entrance. A military band played music and a 21-gun salute was fired as Xi's motorcade entered the palace grounds. But why is this visit so significant? Now, Egypt is a major U.S. defense partner, receives about $1.3 billion American dollars annually in military aid from Washington. And what stood out, though, is Xi calling on the West Asian nations to remain the masters of their own affairs and to oppose all external interference. Now, this was seen as a call for reducing American presence and influence in the region. So as the Iran war continues to drag on, reports have now indicated of a growing discontent within America's West Asian partners, which host large American military bases on their soil. Now, there is a grouse that the U.S. military has not been able to protect them well. And the depleting stock of interceptor missiles has raised more concerns about the defense of West Asia. Now, Xi has also expressed support for West Asian nations exploring the creation of a new security architecture for the region. Additionally, he has also affirmed that China is ready to work with countries in the region to safeguard the security of international shipping and also to advance developmental cooperation. And these remarks have assumed significance with two key regional alliances that are being forged in the last 2 months. To begin with, Saudi Arabia and 13 other countries have come together to form a maritime defense alliance in July. In response to a threat from the Iran-backed Houthis, the alliance comprising of countries like Pakistan, Kuwait, Bahrain, Qatar and Turkey is resolved to have protected the shared maritime interests in Bab al-Mandeb, in the Red Sea and also in the Gulf of Aden. And this was followed by Pakistan, Turkey and Saudi Arabia signing a Mecca joint defense agreement in the month of August. And according to this agreement, any armed attack against any one of these three countries will be regarded as an attack against all of them. Now, China has high stakes in reopening the Strait of Hormuz because it is Iran's largest trading partner and purchases roughly 90% of its crude oil. It also has emerged as a peacemaker in 2023 by brokering an agreement between Saudi Arabia and Iran to re-establish diplomatic relations with each other. Now, during Xi's visit to Cairo, both sides also signed an agreement to expand Beijing's footprint in the Suez Canal economic zone, which has already attracted around $4 billion US dollars in Chinese investments so far. And this gives Beijing greater influence in the Suez Canal, which handles around 12 to 15% of global trade. With growing questions over America's long-term role in West Asia, China is now seeking to present itself as a stabilizing alternative which opposes war and focuses on infrastructural development. The Pakistan's Khyber Pakhtunkhwa province is facing renewed activity of Tehreek-e-Taliban Pakistan, which has been designated as a terror outfit by the Pakistani government. The country is witnessing some armed insurgencies on multiple fronts, despite repeated operations, brutal crackdowns and frequent clashes. The Pakistani army has failed to quell the insurgent activities. In fact, the tension and turmoil has only intensified in recent years. Now, the latest incident took place in Khyber Pakhtunkhwa.

The Pakistani forces and the TTP exchanged fire for almost about 36 hours, and the clash took place in the Waziristan province along Afghanistan's border. The Pakistani forces claimed to have killed about 15 militants while they were attempting to cross into the country from Afghanistan, and this could, of course, spark some fresh tensions between the two countries, as Pakistan has for long accused Afghanistan of providing shelter to insurgent groups. Now, both countries have also engaged in frequent border clashes in the last 1 year. Most recent exchange of fire took place in June, when Pakistan carried out airstrikes inside of the Afghan territory, killing at least 26 people. In retaliation, Afghanistan's forces claim to have captured multiple border posts of the Pakistani army. And the latest operation in Waziristan has come a day after the Pakistani Foreign Ministry said that progress in improving ties with Afghanistan hinges on actions and assurances from Kabul. Countries like Saudi Arabia and China are actively participating in the mediation efforts in a bid to ease tensions between the two nations. Now, Afghanistan has yet to respond to the latest allegations by Pakistan, but the Taliban government has previously made it clear that it does not allow its territory to be used against Pakistan. But Pakistan has refused this claim and has continued to accuse the Taliban of harboring the TTP fighters, making it a pretext for carrying out attacks deep inside the Afghan territory. Now, the issue is also highlighted by the Taliban government's envoy to Pakistan. Sardar Ahmed Shakib said that security allegations should be specific, precise and based on clear information and concrete cases. He also added that Pakistan's security concerns should not become a justification for military attacks on Afghan soil.

So Pakistan is blaming insurgency on multiple fronts on external forces rather than addressing issues at home. Even peaceful movements with legitimate demands have been dealt with crackdowns. Some of the examples are that of the Pashtun Tahaffuz movement in Khyber Pakhtunkhwa, Baloch Yakhteji Committee in Balochistan, and the Joint Awami Action Committee in Pakistan-occupied Kashmir. Now, Pakistan applies a very similar playbook, whether it is peaceful movements led by civilians or armed insurgencies that it is dealing with in its troubled provinces. All right, now here's a quick look as to what is making news in India at this hour. In a significant ruling, the Supreme Court has now made it clear that the Bar Council of India and the state bar councils do not have an authority to take any disciplinary action against law students. The ruling has come during the hearing of the Nalsar University case. This after the Bar Council of India had issued directives against students and faculty over an alleged campaign involving the Chief Justice of India. A three-judge bench headed by Chief Justice of India Surya Kant said the Bar Councils acquired disciplinary jurisdiction or a law graduate only after the person is enrolled as an advocate and not before it. Now, the government has constituted a 31-member joint parliamentary committee to scrutinise the Foreign Contribution Regulations Amendment Bill 2026. The Bharatiya Janata Party's Member of Parliament, Sanjay Jaiswal, will now head the panel, which includes members from both the Lok Sabha and the Rajya Sabha. The 2026 Amendment Bill proposes a framework for supervising, managing and then disposing of foreign funds and assets when an organisation's FCRA registration ends, including when its certificate is cancelled, surrendered or not renewed. Now, Tamil Nadu is all set to build an Olympic city in Chennai and a dedicated motorsport city in a major push to boost sports infrastructure. The Olympic city will feature world-class arenas, a high-performance training center, sports, science and medical facilities and accommodation for athletes and coaches. The project also aims to help Tamil Nadu produce more elite athletes, attract international events and boost sports-related tourism and employment.

And Telangana Minister Konda Surekha has been dropped from Chief Minister Revanth Reddy's cabinet over a disciplinary row linked to her daughter's remarks against the Chief Minister. Surekha had apologised over the controversy and then distanced herself from her daughter Konda Sushmita's comments, but the Telangana Pradesh Congress Committee disciplinary panel has recommended action leading to her removal from the cabinet. And after her ouster, Surekha has accused Revanth Reddy of political vendetta and has reiterated her allegations that her powers as a backward class woman minister had been curtailed. Now, there is a new workplace crisis, and it's not to do with job losses or challenges, but with the Gen Z lingo being lost in translation. There was a time when workplaces had few unwritten rules, how to address someone, how to write a work email, or how to maintain a healthy boundary between colleagues. But over time, particularly when the COVID-19 pandemic hit and the work from home became the norm, all started to change. So when Gen Z entered into the workplace, a few new words also entered the chat. From Delulu to Riz, the office language has undergone a remarkable transition. With a seemingly older generation, Gen Z workers continue to face challenges on what is appropriate for work and what isn't. And the gap is now so large that a not-for-profit employee engagement platform has launched an online tool that helps decode slangs, idioms and workplace jargon across age groups. This is also reflective of the larger change. It isn't just the language that is changing, but the entire code of conduct is undergoing a transition. Rules around how people communicate at work are now blurring, and the onus lies on both the Gen Z and the seemingly older generation to find the new normal. For younger workers, learning what the original speaking office meant looks a little different from the generations that came before them. They're living in the age of artificial intelligence, where everything is just a click away, and if Gen Z is struggling to find the right words, then their bosses are failing to understand their new lingo, and for a workplace, that balance is a must.

0: The Gloria Steinem, the American writer, activist, and feminist icon, has died at the age of 92. For more than five decades, she had fought for gender equality and women's civil and reproductive rights. Steinem also co-founded Miss Magazine and inspired generations of women through her work. Steinem, in fact, breathed her last on the 2nd of September, her foundation confirmed in an Instagram post. She often described herself as an entrepreneur of social change. For Steinem, that meant listening to women and telling their stories. She once said that women could not be empowered without first listening to their experiences. Her activism went far beyond Miss Magazine. In 1971, Steinem co-founded the National Women's Political Caucus, and she later helped create several other organizations, including the Women's Media Center and the Miss Foundation for Women. In 2013, then-President Barack Obama had awarded Steinem the Presidential Medal of Freedom, the highest civilian honor in the United States. With her blonde streaked hair and signature aviator glasses, she became one of the most recognizable faces of feminist movement. Steinem always pushed for a movement that included women of every race and background. Steinem leaves behind a lasting legacy that has helped reshape the fight for women's rights across generations. With that, we'll slip into a short break. More updates will continue on the other side. Stay tuned to Beyond.
1: These 7,505 yards, par 72, 2,650 meters above sea level. This is probably the longest course in India and the second highest green course on earth.
2: Shukriya. I have a feeling this putter is about as old as the golf club. Looks 100 years old.

0: Welcome back to We on Wireless One, and thank you for staying with us. Time now for Pulse, American Joker, the headlines at this hour.
1: It has become a difficult task for the security personnel to locate bodies or survivors or even rescue anyone at this moment.
0: A Nepali army rescue team uses inflatable boats to enter a flooded tunnel linked to a hydropower project as they searched for trapped workers while thousands remained missing after last week's catastrophe.

two IAFC-130J airlift medicine and forensic equipment aircraft en route for Nepal. More than 21 tons of load have been dispatched for relief to Nepal. The government today constitutes a 31-member joint committee of parliament on the Foreign Contribution Amendment Bill 2026. Lok Sabha Member of Parliament Sanjay Jaiswal will head the joint panel to examine the FCRA Amendment Bill. India's Minister of External Affairs, Jaishankar, in Kyiv, discusses shipping in the Black Sea and food security, Ukraine's authorities say. The Russian Ministry of Foreign Affairs delivers a formal note of protest to the Norwegian ambassador in Moscow following the detention of a Russian commercial cargo vessel in Norwegian territorial waters.

Iran media reports that six members of the Iranian army's naval forces killed by U.S. attacks on Tuesday as part of this week's renewed fighting.

Syria begins destroying chemical weapon materials identified by an international watchdog. The country's United Nations envoy says, signaling a major step forward since the 2024 ouster of autocratic leader Bashar al-Assad.

0: India's External Affairs Minister S. Jaishankar is in Ukraine for a three-day visit in a diplomatic push for peace. New Delhi says it's ready to extend any help in any manner to end the Ukraine-Russia war, now in its fifth year. Jaishankar held wide-ranging talks with his Ukrainian counterpart in Kyiv. He said India was ready to assist peace efforts to bring Russia-Ukraine war to an end. Kyiv hailed his visit, calling his trip historic. In a meeting held with Jaishankar, he says Ukraine is ready to discuss peace negotiations and describes India as a potential mediator in the war. In a social media post, he said India's position is clear that this must not be a time of war.
1: This is not an era of war, that we don't believe that solutions will come out of the battlefield. We have reached a stage where clearly endless wars, I think, produce no winners. And what we are, we speak for much of the world when we seek an end to war.
0: One of the main topics during the talks was the situation in the Black Sea. Ukraine's foreign minister said

0: The Black Sea has effectively become a battlefield, threatening millions of people far beyond Ukraine's borders.
1: Of course, at the center of our talks today were peace efforts, our bilateral cooperation, freedom of navigation in the Black Sea, and global food security. I informed my colleague about the escalation by Russia and systematic Russian attacks against civilian vessels, ports, and infrastructure.
0: Jaishankar concluded his visit by paying homage to Mahatma Gandhi at the National Botanical Garden in Kiev. This comes days after Prime Minister Narendra Modi met Russian President Vladimir Putin on the sidelines of the SCO summit in Bishkek. The Prime Minister urged Putin to move from an endless war to an end of war. He said the conflict must end for the sake of humanity. Russia's invasion of Ukraine has killed thousands of civilians and turned into Europe's deadliest conflict since World War II. Moscow has also hampered efforts and exports of Ukrainian food products through a campaign of port and ship strikes on the Black Sea. A bruised symbol of American global power has dropped anchor in Southeast Asia, bearing the harsh scars of modern warfare. After a punishing 286 days at sea, countering Iranian strikes in West Asia, the nuclear aircraft carrier USS Abraham Lincoln arrived in Thailand with streaked, heavily rusted hull plates. 5,000 exhausted sailors and Marines are finally stepping ashore in Pattaya. But the shocking physical condition of the warship has laid bare the extreme strain eroding the United States Navy.
2: Out on open water, salt water, round-the-clock combat tempos, and non-stop operational launches eat away at both machine and crew. When a 97,000-ton nuclear flagship finally emerges from months inside a contested combat zone, the physical toll cannot be concealed behind military press releases. The USS Abraham Lincoln pulls into Thailand, looking like a warship that has been pushed to its limits. Rust streaks run across its flight deck. Paint appears missing at places. The signs of 286 days on deployment are impossible to miss.
3: Can you comment on the appearance of the Lincoln? Is this normal for a long deployment?
4: It is normal for a long deployment.
2: Sailors and Marines are finally stepping ashore in Thailand. Buses are carrying personnel towards Pattaya, the famous beach city long associated with rest and recreation for visiting American troops. For some families, the visit marks the end of months of anxious waiting.
5: Well, for starters, I know that Jada is definitely, she's resilient. She's resilient. She is a thinker. She's a fighter. She's my daughter. So I know she's weak. I carry, just like I carry a piece of her with me, she carries the same. And I knew she would be okay, but it was frightening.
2: U.S. Navy carrier visit also raises hopes for Thai business.
6: Regarding their arrivals, first, the bar girls can get customers, get to sell drinks and everything. Basically, the economy gets better.
2: Thai authorities have increased security and have intensified a crackdown on sex workers. Prostitution is illegal in Thailand, but the sex industry is openly visible in major tourism hubs, including parts of Bangkok and Pattaya. But the break will be brief. The USS Abraham Lincoln is expected to continue its journey back towards the United States. After months of war, endless days at sea, and visible signs of exhaustion, America's giant carrier is finally heading home. But its rust-covered hull may have revealed something far bigger. The true cost of keeping America's war machine deployed, fighting and ready across the world.
0: Iran has reportedly brought in just over $1 billion in oil revenue in just 11 days, up to September 2nd. According to Iran's semi-official Fars news agency, the money has been added to the country's foreign exchange reserves. The extra money could give Iran's central bank more foreign currency to work with and help meet the country's growing foreign exchange needs. On the surface, that may sound like a substantial amount. But in the middle of a U.S.-led naval blockade, renewed strikes and sharply reduced oil shipments, the number tells a more complicated story. Iran is still making money from oil. What has changed is how difficult it has become to get that oil out and turn it into cash. Tehran appears to be relying on a patchwork of workarounds. Limited shipments are still moving despite the blockades, while ship-to-ship transfers and shadow fleet tactics are helping keep some barrels in circulation. But these operations are not easy to follow. Ships can change routes, transfer cargo at sea, and use opaque ownership structures. That makes real-time tracking difficult and gives Iran some room to keep its oil business going under the radar. Still, the broader picture is far less encouraging for Tehran. Since mid-July, the United States has enforced a naval blockade aimed at restricting vessels from entering or even leaving Iranian ports without U.S. permission, with limited humanitarian exceptions. At the same time, Donald Trump has repeatedly taken credit for the operation, portraying U.S. control of the Strait of Hormuz and the blockade as major victories in the war. Washington has also pointed to heavy traffic through the Strait of Hormuz, an alternative route, as evidence that it remains firmly in control of the strategic waterway.
7: Given that what you've said about having destroyed the Iranian military, what is there still left to strike and why?
8: Okay, we've controlled and we are controlling the Hormuz Strait. You know, we're taking out a lot of ships. They can't see it because they have no radar because we blew it up. And we blew up much more than their radar last night. It was a very heavy attack last night.
9: And after we finish defeating Iran, which is being very badly defeated, pretty soon I'll be declaring the Hormuz Strait a territory of the United States.
0: Well, the blockade has not shut down all commercial movement in the strategic waterway. U.S. officials told Axios that around 40 ships moved in and out of the Strait of Hormuz on Tuesday, carrying millions of barrels of oil, while American forces continued escorting traffic through the route. At the same time, the confrontation is intensifying. Axios reported that U.S. forces struck two Iranian government tankers in a retaliatory action linked to Iranian attacks on shipping. U.S. officials say the wider strikes targeted Iranian air defense sites, radar systems, mine-laying capabilities, communications infrastructure, and missile and drone launchers. So what does Iran's $1 billion U.S. dollar in oil revenue really show? Not that the blockade has failed, and certainly not that Iranian oil exports are back to normal. It shows that even under intense pressure, Tehran has managed to keep some oil and some money moving. The question is, how long those remaining channels can survive as the U.S. tightens its grip on Iran's trade and Trump continues to present control of Hormuz as one of the defining victories of the war. Let's turn our attention to glide bombs, because not every weapon dropped from a fighter aircraft is a missile. A missile carries its own propulsion system. A conventional bomb simply falls towards its target with the force of gravity, but a glide bomb sits somewhere in between. It's a bomb with wings, navigation, and precision guidance. When released at sufficient altitude and speed, it can travel even more than 100 kilometers without needing its own engine. That combination of range, precision, and potentially lower cost is making glide weapons increasingly important, and India has just tested its latest entrant, the Gagantak 243. Once a glide weapon is released, it uses the aircraft's altitude and speed along with aerodynamic lift to travel towards its target. Unlike a cruise missile, it does not need sustained propulsion, and unlike a traditional unguided bomb, the aircraft does not necessarily have to fly close to the target before releasing it. These bombs have been widely used in the Russia-Ukraine war. Russia has extensively paired conventional bombs with guidance and wing kits, allowing aircraft to release them from greater distances. They have been used against Ukrainian positions, creating a difficult problem. Shoot them down, and Ukraine potentially expends valuable air defense interceptors. Let them through, and their large warheads cause major damage. Ukraine is now developing its own indigenous glide bombs as well. And now India is expanding its arsenal. The Indian Air Force has successfully drop-tested the indigenous Gagantak 243 from a Su or a Su-30 MKI. The weapon exceeded 100.

0: and 40 kilometers during the test, while its maximum potential range is reported at around 180 kilometers under suitable launch conditions. The Gagantak is part of a much larger Indian push. DRDO's Gaurav is a much heavier, 1,000-kilogram class long-range glide bomb. It demonstrated a range close to 100 kilometers during trials from the Su-30 MKI. Tara is India's glide kit designed to turn existing bombs into precision weapons, while the Smart Anti-Airfield Weapon, or SAW, is designed for standoff attacks against targets such as airfield infrastructure. The direction is clear. India is building different classes of glide weapons for different missions because the future of airstrikes may not depend only on expensive missiles. India is about to get a new eye in the sky. The Indian Space Research Organization, or ISRO, is preparing to launch EOS-05, its first imaging satellite designed to operate from geosynchronous orbit. The satellite is scheduled to lift off at 2:55 a.m. IST, that is Indian Standard Time, on September 4th from Sriharikota. Once it reaches an altitude of around 36,000 kilometers above Earth, EOS-05 will be able to keep a near-continuous watch on the same region. That makes it especially useful for keeping an eye on India's borders, strategic locations, and fast-changing events. But its role will not be limited to security. EOS-05 will also help monitor cyclones, cloudbursts, thunderstorms, and other disasters, while providing data for agriculture, forestry, and water management. The countdown for the mission began at 11:25 p.m. IST on Wednesday and has been progressing as planned. The 27-hour, 30-minute countdown involves a series of carefully coordinated activities. Engineers conducted final checks on the rocket and satellites, monitored the health of various systems, and loaded the liquid propellants needed for the flight. The mission is also a big test for the GSLV rocket. At around 2,367 kilograms, EOS-05 will be the heaviest payload the rocket has carried in its 25-year operational history. There's a small twist. The GSLV cannot carry a satellite this heavy all the way into the usual geosynchronous transfer orbit. So ISRO has chosen a different approach. The rocket will first place EOS-05 into a slightly lower sub-GTO orbit. From there, the satellite will use its own thrusters to climb to its final orbit. The mission also comes at an important moment for ISRO. The launch will mark the agency's return to the skies after a seven-month gap following the failure of the PSLV-C62 mission in January this year. That failure followed another setback in May last year when the PSLV-C61 mission also failed during flight. So if this mission is successful, it will not only place a new Earth observation asset in orbit, but also demonstrate a clever way of getting around the GSLV's payload limitations. And once EOS-05 reaches its final patch, India will have something that is difficult to miss, a new eye in the sky watching from 36,000 kilometers above the Earth. Siddharth MP has sent us this report from Sriharikota.
1: This is the launch mission that involves the rocket GSLV F-17, and this is a rocket that will be carrying the satellite EOS-05. EOS-05 is a 2,367 kg satellite, which is going to be lofted almost 36,000 kilometers above the Earth. And this is also a first of its kind satellite, because from that lofty orbit, it will have a wide angle view of a massive area of interest, including India and neighboring regions. And this is a satellite meant to have a near real-time view of a massive area of interest. It can monitor natural phenomenon of a cyclone warning and also has potential strategic uses. So this is the satellite that will be carried in this mission. Let's also remember that this is the 25th year that the GSLV rocket has been in service with ISRO. And

0: Another important fact to remember is that this is also the heaviest payload. 2,367 kgs is the heaviest payload that this rocket will be carrying to the higher orbit, which is known as geosynchronous transfer orbit. Let's also keep in mind that this is a crucial mission for ISRO because it comes after a long lull, because it was in January earlier this year that ISRO conducted its first launch, and that launch did not go successfully, and there's been a break, and this is a launch that ISRO hopes will be a comeback mission. Chennai Siddharth, MP, Beyond World is One.
1: September 3rd marked the 100th birth anniversary of Indian cinema icon Uttam Kumar. The legacy of the legendary Mahanayak of Bengali cinema continues to live on. The government of West Bengal is celebrating the occasion by organizing various programs. Chief Minister Shuvendu Adhikari participated in a Bhumi Pujan event at the Uttam Kumar Film Center in Kolkata. An icon par excellence, Uttam Kumar essentially redefined stardom in Indian cinema. Through his charm and versatility, Kumar charmed his way to the hearts and minds of viewers like no other. Born as Arun Kumar Chatterjee in Kolkata, he initially worked as a clerk at the Kolkata Port Trust before finding his footing in films. But it is his transformation from a struggling flop master general into the eternal heartbeat of Bengali culture that remains a masterclass in cinematic endurance. His first released film, Drishtihin, and subsequent early projects failed to perform at the ticket windows. He also received massive criticism from film critics at the time and was dubbed the flop master general, but not one to let failure dampen his spirit. He decided to rise from the ashes and become the Mahanayak, or the great hero of Indian cinema. The turning point arrived with the Nirmal Day directed comedy Basu Paribar and Share Chotar, and the massive success of Agni Pariksha followed. For many, Kumar also became the definitive cultural icon. He embodied the ideal urban and middle-class Bengali man at a time when male characters peaked on machoism. His characters were unusually open to feelings and deep emotional pain, and over time, he began to represent an honest time that modern audiences still yearn for. The cinema icon worked across 211 films over a five-decade career, but beyond acting, he left an indelible mark as a producer, director, screenwriter, and composer. He embraced the power of versatility and never stopped reinventing. Whether it was for his characters or his different roles in filmmaking, Kumar was a recipient of several honors, including the inaugural National Film Award for Best Actor for his complex roles. And now the West Bengal government has organized a four-day festival to honor him from across Calcutta from September 3rd to the 6th in the loving memory of the cinematic icon.
2: Right now, outside the Nandan, which is the hotspot for all the film enthusiasts and cultural enthusiasts, and here we are seeing the Bengal government who have organized this four-day program to celebrate Uttam Kumar's legacy. And let me tell you that he has worked in 200 films over three decades, and that is why people are here for all the celebrations. And if I tell you what is happening here, well, under Chief Minister Shuvendu Adhikari, a four-day program has been scheduled. It's called the Shatabarsha Mahanayak, a century of stardom.
1: Thank you for watching Pulse on We on World is One. Stay with us.

standing along this Trishuli river that gushed over the entire town. The smell of bodies, which many people fear, are still underneath this. Roaring sound of the military helicopters. Today is the seventh day of Nepal's floods. Look around this valley. It's completely unrecognizable. Rescue teams are fighting the time to locate the survivors.

0: Tennis Hall of Fame.
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2: 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So this boy from Basel thanks you for the incredible honor. 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

0: 7,505 yards, par 72, 2,650 meters above sea level. This is probably the longest course in India and the second highest green course on Earth.
1: Shukriya. I have a feeling this putter is about as old as the golf club. Looks 100 years old. 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Second hole at the Gulmarg Golf Course, lying for a par.

0: International Tennis Hall of Fame. 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
1: 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Oh. So this boy from Basel thanks you for the incredible honor. And I thank you, all of you, for sharing the journey that brought us together.

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80 kilometers of devastation, unanswered questions, unaccounted people. The devastating flash floods on the 26th of August in Nepal have left hundreds dead, thousands missing, and an invisible psychological toll on survivors. Our top focus remains on Nepal this week as well. Hello, I am Ridham Sharma, and this is Inside South Asia. Also on the show, we get you other stories from the region.

On the 26th of August, catastrophic flash floods believed to have been triggered by a glacial collapse rode down the Nepal-Tibet border, wiping out entire villages in Nepal's fragile Himalayan region. As of 3rd of September, more than 1,200 lives are lost and nearly 4,800 people are still unaccounted for. The tragedy has once again put the spotlight on the impact of climate change, not just in the Himalayan nation, but across South Asia. Our next report explores.

Nepal, sensing that time is running out fast, has intensified relief and rescue operations following the catastrophic flash floods that hit the country a little over a week ago.

0: for more than 21,000 security personnel involved in the rescue operations. It is a race against time to reach anyone who might still be alive. The United Nations emphasized that the priority for thousands of rescuers is to deliver aid, recover loved ones, trace missing relatives, and reunite separated children with their families. Hundreds of workers are believed to be trapped in Nepali hydropower tunnels, and no stone is being left unturned to rescue them. Considering that more than 40 bridges were destroyed in the flash floods, the main challenge is access, for which army helicopters have been roped in. According to the Chinese state media reports, on the Tibetan side, the death toll is more than 20, with more than 540 people unaccounted for. Nearly 12,000 people have been rescued since the tragedy struck, according to Nepal's Disaster Management Agency.
1: Weather conditions here is, of course, the topmost challenge that we are facing, and muddy land and terrain itself. These are the challenges we are facing to carry out the search and rescue operation.
0: It is to be noted that for years, scientists have warned of melting ice and permafrost, which is centuries-old frozen soil in the Himalayas, because of climate change. The Nepal tragedy is a grim reminder of the escalating risks facing the Himalayan region due to climate change. But the risk is not restricted to just Nepal.
2: We're standing in Devi Ghat, which is one of the worst hit villages in Nepal. The sheer extent of destruction is everywhere you look. At the moment, the Nepal police is using sniff dogs to locate any bodies, if there is any, underneath this mud silt. It has become a difficult task for the security personnel to locate bodies or survivors or even rescue anyone at this moment.
0: Pakistan is among the countries most vulnerable to climate change globally. This despite contributing less than 1% of global greenhouse gas emissions. Increasingly, the country has experienced frequent heat waves, erratic monsoon rainfall, and devastating floods. One of the poorest countries in the world, Afghanistan, also ranks among the most vulnerable to the impact of climate change. Since the Taliban seized power in August 2021, after the US-led forces left the country, the nation has been left out of the United Nations climate negotiations. Experts are of the opinion that the fallout from climate change would deepen Afghanistan's humanitarian crisis. Bangladesh, the South Asian nation of 170 million people, is a low-lying country braided by hundreds of rivers and their tributaries. Though it is long accustomed to seasonal flooding, experts warn that climate change is altering weather patterns, making extreme weather events more frequent and intense. In the Maldives, with 80% of its land less than a meter above sea level, climate change could soon turn into a matter of life and death. Its very existence is increasingly threatened by an alarming rise in the sea level caused by global warming. By 2050, it is estimated that 80% of the country could become uninhabitable because of global warming. And by the year 2100, the entire country could be submerged. Given the vulnerability of the South Asian nations because of the impact of climate change, one can only hope that a lesson or two is learned from the tragedy that struck Nepal and Tibet.
2: The world has forgotten us. That is how survivors of Afghanistan's war describe the agony they have endured for years as they continue to wait for justice. In a damning new report, the United Nations has said most victims of the 2001 to 2021 war remain without justice, reparation, or even acknowledgement of their suffering. Our next report examines why, despite many promises, the pursuit of accountability for victims has repeatedly fallen short.
0: Justice delayed is justice denied. And the two-decade-long war in Afghanistan is one of the starkest reminders of this legal maxim. After the September 11 attacks, the United States launched a military intervention that resulted in 20 years of war. A relentless cycle of violence, displacement and abuse followed, with ordinary Afghans paying the heaviest price. According to the United Nations Assistance Mission in Afghanistan, more than 40,000 civilians were killed and over 77,000 wounded in attacks by Taliban insurgents, the Islamic State group, and also during operations by Afghan Republic forces or the US-led international coalition. In Kabul, Tapa-e-Shuhada, which translates to Martyrs' Hill, bore witness to part of the tragedy. One of its slopes is lined with graves, many belonging to the members of the Hazara community, frequently targeted by the Taliban. Among those living with the scars of that violence is Muhammad. He was wounded in an attack at Kabul University. Raised in a modest family, Muhammad dreamed of becoming a computer engineer, hoping the career would give him a chance to change his life. Instead, he now works on and off as a tailor.
3: I was wounded. My arm and also part of my ears, part of the metal went in them. Mostly, I got psychological damage because of the effect of the explosion on my head. After that, I got psychological problems and I couldn't continue my studies.
0: In Logar province, located in the south of Kabul, farmer Khan Yusufi recounts how his 8-year-old son was playing outside their home when an Afghan Republic police tank opened fire, killing him instantly.
4: My child was 8 years old. While he was playing, a tank came and killed him. My wife, when she ran towards her child, they shot her too. They shot her in her forehead. The bullet came up to here and exited here.
0: The UN report highlights how efforts to deliver justice have repeatedly fallen short. An action plan for peace, reconciliation and justice, launched in 2006, was never fully implemented. And the 2020 US Taliban peace agreement, while providing for intra-Afghan talks, did not include specific provisions on victims' rights, justice or accountability. The United Nations Assistance Mission in Afghanistan has said that after returning to power, Taliban authorities passed an amnesty law and have shown no public intent to prosecute wartime violations of humanitarian law. 5 years ago, in August 2021, the Taliban stormed back to power after the US and NATO forces' chaotic withdrawal. Now in 2026, the fifth anniversary of that return to power is being marked in Kabul with official ceremonies. It's a milestone the group celebrated, touting restored stability and an end to decades of war. Yet
5: Yet for many Afghans, especially women and war victims, that stability has come at a high cost. Since regaining control, the Taliban have imposed increasingly draconian restrictions on women and girls, drawing international condemnation. The authorities have issued more than 100 decrees curbing education, work and freedom of movement for women. Afghanistan is now the only country in the world to formally ban girls and women from secondary and higher education. According to UNESCO, an estimated 2.4 million girls have been excluded from secondary schooling since 2021. These measures have deepened Afghanistan's humanitarian and economic crisis. The Taliban government has told the United Nations Assistance Mission that it has distributed $695 million to the families of martyrs, widows and orphans since returning to power. But for many Afghans, financial assistance does little to address the deeper wounds left by decades of war. Nor does it answer the question of accountability for those who were killed, injured or displaced. For a country scarred by 20 years of violence and unrest and instability, the pursuit of justice remains as pressing as ever.
2: Till about a few years back, Bangladesh was largely self-sufficient in natural gas. However, that self-sufficiency gave way to a crippling crisis as older fields depleted and successive governments stayed away from investing sufficient

oil and gas exploration. Consequently, hundreds of factories were forced to either cut production or were shut down. With the US-Iran war choking imports from West Asia, the South Asian nation now finds itself in a grip of a natural gas crisis. Our next report explores.

0: For close to 18 months now, the giant structures of Bangladesh's Ashuganj fertilizer factory, built near the eastern Titas gas field, have stood silent. Before shutting shop in March 2025, machinery once ran around the clock here, using natural gas to produce urea that farmers depended on to grow crops for the country's 170 million people. 59-year-old Mohammad Bazrul Rashid, who spent his entire working life at the state-owned factory, which once employed more than 1,200 people and produced more than 1,000 tons of fertilizer a day. The factory today is nothing more than a rusting shell.
1: This place used to be full of life, but now it feels like only the skeleton of the factory remains. It has lost its soul. Production has stopped and nobody comes to work anymore.
0: The Ashuganj fertilizer factory in the Brahman Bariya district is one of six major urea fertilizer plants that have been forced to close down or restrict operations because of gas shortages. Trade union leader Mohammed Abu Kausar laments that the shutdowns had cost workers their jobs while threatening an industry linked to food security.
2: You cannot simply let these factories sit idle and allow them to deteriorate while these factories are linked to food industry and agriculture. This factory is nearly 50 years old. Reviving this factory would reduce our gas consumption and make us self-reliant in fertilizer production, saving foreign currency, as we currently import nearly $1 billion worth of fertilizer.
0: But the consequences of the gas shortage extend far beyond the production of fertilizer. Hundreds of factories, including textile plants, are cutting production or have shut down. Noteworthy is the fact that Bangladesh is the world's second largest garment exporter, which accounts for about 80% of the country's export earnings. Households, which account for just over a tenth of the country's gas consumption, have also been severely hit.
3: In the morning after 11 a.m., the gas pressure is too low. We don't get any gas overnight. We can't use two stoves at the same time because of low gas pressure, and it takes 3 to 4 hours to finish cooking. If we try to use both stoves, then sometimes we ruin our food.
0: Such is the gravity of the situation that in rural areas, many households have switched to wood-burning stoves. As power plants turning gas into electricity struggle to meet demand, regular blackouts have become the new normal. This month, the government issued electricity saving measures, including ordering shopping malls to close an hour earlier. How did Bangladesh, a nation largely self-sufficient in natural gas as recently as in 2018, reach this precarious position? Experts are of the opinion that successive governments, bereft of a vision, have failed to invest sufficiently in exploration, leading to an overdependence on imports, mainly from Qatar, but the disruption in supplies due to the Iran-US war in West Asia worsened the situation. The need of the hour, according to them, is an increase in production in existing fields, but a long-term solution requires new wells.
4: A single well can cost $16 to $20 million to drill if the cost is high. If we do it by Bangladesh's BAPEX, it can cost $8 to $12 million, but the value of the gas that can be recovered is much higher, around $4.5 to $4.9 billion. The problem is that we focus too much on the $16 million loss

0: and make newspaper headlines about it. We cannot develop our exploration sector if we do not get out of this mindset.
1: But some, like Petro Bangla chairman Mohammed Abdul Manan, whose state-owned corporation oversees Bangladesh's oil and gas sector, suggests a pivot to renewable energy for a long-lasting solution.
2: The majority of our gas is used to generate electricity. The government plans to turn towards renewable energy sources. As demand for gas for power generation falls, more gas will be available for other sectors.
1: Given its recent reliance on imports to fulfill its natural gas needs and no end to the impasse in the Strait of Hormuz, Bangladesh finds itself amidst a crisis worsening by the day.
3: The rise of industrial shipbuilding brought about a sharp decline in practices where vessels were handcrafted and assembled timber by timber, a painstaking long process that fell out of favor over time. However, an old fishing community in coastal Karachi has stood its ground and is keeping, despite obvious odds, Pakistan's precious fishing heritage afloat. Our next report shines a light on the boat builders of Ibrahim Haidri in Pakistan.

0: On the outskirts of the Pakistani port city of Karachi sits the maritime town of Ibrahim Haidari. Believed to date back centuries, the coastal town is renowned for the construction of traditional fishing boats. Braving the elements all year round, including the sweltering heat and the humidity of summers and the soaking rains of the monsoon seasons, weather-beaten workers can be seen hard at work here. Beneath a pale summer sky, the coastal neighborhood echoes with the rhythmic hammering of nails and the whine of saws. 22-year-old boat builder Muhammad Asif learned the craft from his father as a teenager and is now proud that he can work on his own.
1: I am 22 years old now and I used to work alongside my father. I spent about 6 or 7 years learning the trade with him. Thank God I have learned the craft now and I do this work myself. When someone is passionate about something, they put their heart into it. I was drawn to this work, so I work at it with great dedication. It has always been my passion, that is why I chose this line of work.
0: Asif, like other workers, starts at 7 a.m. every day and heads home for dinner around 7 p.m., putting down his tools only during a two-hour lunch break. For his labor and passion, he earns up to 2,500 Pakistani rupees, an equivalent of $9 a day, and works 6 days a week. The ball is set rolling with a fisherman selecting a boat design. Next comes a master craftsman who drafts a template and the workers take it from there, drawing on their years of experience to painstakingly build the vessel. The completed boat are given splashes of color by master painter Muhammad Ismail, who experiences, in his own words, great satisfaction when an owner appreciates his artwork.
2: Some people ask me to create a design according to my own ideas, while others tell me exactly what they want. The owner of this boat asked me to choose the design myself, except for one detail on the front, which he specifically requested. This design I used is from another area. Thank God I painted it just as he wanted. He told me that the work turned out well.
0: The time-consuming process, where even a small boat measuring just several meters long could take up to 3 months to construct, is a labor of love, but not without its advocates.
3: Actually, jahan hum baithe hain,

0: Where we're sitting is a 400-year-old fishing settlement in Sindh, Pakistan. This is the area that gave birth to Karachi and that provided Karachi with its fishing sector. I see it as a treasure for Sindh, for Pakistan, and for Karachi, one that people have benefited from and where they come to do business.
1: Sindh ke liye aur Pakistan ke liye, Karachi ke liye, ye ek treasury hai, ye ek khazana hai, jinse logon ne fayda bhi liya hai, yahan par business bhi karne aate hain.
2: For four centuries now, the boat builders of Ibrahim Haidari have stood defiant against the winds of change. Driven by passion, these industrious men have drawn great satisfaction from their precious work and have kept a precious heritage afloat.
3: In Sri Lanka, thousands of devotees gathered at Kandy's historic temple off the two to celebrate the Asada Perihera Buddhist festival. The historic 10-day religious and cultural festival pays tribute to a relic believed to be the sacred tooth of the Buddha. The annual celebration, in which blessings are sought for protection and prosperity, featured dance and music performances and a parade whose main attraction is beautifully decorated elephants. As we leave, take a look at these vibrant visuals from Sri Lanka.

0: Hello and welcome. You're watching Beyond Dispatch. I am Ridhim Sharma. Let's get started. Iran media reports that six members of the Iranian army's naval forces killed by U.S. attacks on Tuesday as part of this week's renewed fighting.
1: But if India can be of any help in any manner, we are ready.
0: Minister of External Affairs of India, S. Jaishankar, says on a visit to Kiev that the country is ready to help in any manner, adding that the conflict will be solved by dialogue, by diplomacy, by negotiation.

A Nepal Army rescue team used inflatable boats to enter a flooded tunnel linked to a hydropower project as they searched for trapped workers, while thousands remain missing after last week's catastrophe. El Nino could be the strongest since records began 4 decades ago, the United Nations Climate Agency warns, with the UN chief warning that the world is in the danger zone of extreme weather.

A Delhi court grants bail to Aam Aadmi Party leader Satyendra Jain in the corruption case related to the alleged irregularities in the Delhi Jal Board.

Gloria Steenam, the American writer, lecturer, activist and journalist who fought for gender equality and women's civil and reproductive rights for more than five decades, dies. She was 92 years old.

Japanese yen surged nearly 1.5% to a one-month high of 156.36 per dollar, extending its two-day rally. Markets are increasingly betting on a Bank of Japan rate hike, while traders watch for possible intervention.

0: standing along this Trishuli river that gushed over the entire town. The smell of bodies, which many people fear, are still underneath this. Roaring sound of the military helicopters. Today is the seventh day of Nepal's floods. Look around this valley. It's completely unrecognizable. Rescue teams are fighting the time to locate the survivors.
1: Nepal is counting the devastating cost of flash floods, with Nuwakot among the worst hit areas. Homes have been buried, markets wiped out, and the Trishuli riverbed transformed by tons of debris. My colleague Saloni Murarka reports from Ground Zero, documenting the scale of destruction. Take a look.
2: This is Nuwakot in Nepal, the ground zero of disaster. The destruction is enormous, but now the race is to find those who may still be trapped. Reach those who need help and reopen the doors that connect them to the outside world. Across the worst hit areas, rescue teams are working through debris.

0: debris, mud and unstable ground as the search for survivors continues.
1: Till now, we have rescued more than 3,000 Nepalese people, and we have rescued more than 250 foreign nationals during the search and rescue operation. And search and rescue operation is going on. We have deployed our troops and critical items for the search and rescue operation in all the tunnels like 3A, 3B, Langtang, Rasua Gadi, and our troops are working day and night to save the life of people.
0: At Devighat area of Nuwakot, rescue teams are relying on specially trained sniffer dogs to search through the wreckage and look for any signs of people.
2: We're standing in Devighat, which is one of the worst hit villages in Nepal. The sheer extent of destruction is everywhere you look. At the moment, the Nepal police is using sniff dogs to locate any bodies if there is any underneath this mud silt. It has become a difficult task for the security personnel to locate bodies or survivors or even rescue anyone at this moment.
0: Rescue is only one part of the challenge. The bigger challenge is to restore road connectivity, all of which have been washed away.
2: As you can see here, they are being used some heavy machineries and JCBs to clear this entire road, which is filled with mud and silt and debris. And these officials are saying that they have been trying to clear this since yesterday. And it might take another 4 to 5 days to clear this area, this entire street of neighborhood.
0: As connectivity slowly opens and some of the key lifelines are restored, relief and humanitarian aid has begun to move in. One after the other, these trucks are now making their way through, carrying relief material and aid into the flood-hit areas.
2: On the way to Nuwakot, like we just had seen these cars, these vehicles carrying some relief items. And just at this time, we see another vehicle truck carrying some relief items. And the entire highway, the traffic is only of the cars and vehicles trying to help the victims.
0: But even as the relief effort gathers pace, the immediate priority for some families is much more personal. This man is desperately searching for his brother for the last 7 days, putting posters and checking bodies from morgue to morgue.
3: I have pasted a photo here of my brother. It's been 7 days since the flood came. Now I'm not hopeful that I'll find him alive. My brother has a tattoo on arm, so I'm just hoping we can recognize his dead body by that.
0: The operation here is now a race on two fronts. First, to save whoever can still be saved. And second, to help thousands begin putting their lives back together. Saloni Murarka's report from Nuwakot in Nepal for WEON World is One.
4: As tensions escalate in West Asia, the Yemeni Armed Forces Media Center has claimed that the Houthi rebels have targeted populated districts along Yemen's western coast. According to the center, as many as 14 ballistic missiles and drones were launched towards the Taiz and Hodeida provinces. The source cited by the body claimed that many drones were shot down and that the ballistic missiles did not hit positions of Yemeni armed forces, while praising what it described as their high combat readiness. The Iran-backed group has not yet responded to the claim. Yemen, which is embroiled in more than a decade of civil conflict, in July became the latest country to be dragged into the war in West Asia as the Houthis appended a 2022 truce with the country's Saudi-backed government. Hostilities erupted in July after the rebels welcomed an Iranian plane in Yemen's capital, Sana'a, setting off a spate of tit-for-tat attacks. The Houthis have targeted Saudi tankers in the Red Sea after declaring a maritime blockade of their Saudi force last month. They have also attacked Yemeni government forces since the latest round of fighting broke out.
5: منذ بدء الحظر البحري في 22 من يوليو الماضي
4: Belgium has assured India it will not pursue defense engagement with Pakistan. This after Defense Minister Rajnath Singh had raised the issue with his Belgian counterpart Theo Franken in New Delhi, according to Indian officials. Officials say Singh has repeatedly said to European partners closer industrial ties with India should not sit alongside military cooperation with Pakistan. Belgium is the latest European country with which India has raised the issue. This after New Delhi had similar discussions with other partners, including the Netherlands and Italy. The assurance comes as Belgian Prime Minister Bart De Wever began his visit to India. This is the first visit by a Belgian head of government in nearly two decades. De Wever is accompanied by Belgian Defence Minister and a large business delegation as India and Belgium seek to significantly expand their strategic and defence cooperation. A generous dose of humor was also served on the side note of diplomacy. At a joint press meet of Belgium Prime Minister's meeting with PM Narendra Modi, this as he revealed that the chocolates he had brought as a gift for PM Modi didn't quite survive the journey to India, as possibly they may have melted along the way.
6: Actually planned to present to Prime Minister Modi a fitting gift. A sculpture of India Gate entirely made out of the best Belgian chocolates. But unlike the real India Gate, which has stood almost for a century, the chocolate version didn't even survive the journey to India. Chocolate is excellent for diplomacy, but not excellent for diplomatic travel, we noticed.
4: The two sides are also moving ahead with a series of defense industry agreements. Around 10 agreements between Indian and Belgian defense companies are expected to be signed, covering areas including ammunition manufacturing, naval mine hunting systems, rockets and electro-optical sites. The move underlines India's push to expand strategic partnerships with European countries beyond trade and investment. However, the Pakistan factor remains a central part of the talks. New Delhi has sought clarity on Belgium's defense engagement with Pakistan and the potential transfer of military technology and expertise to Islamabad. India has repeatedly raised concerns over Pakistan's alleged support for cross-border terrorism. New Delhi has attributed several major terror attacks in India to Pakistan-based militant groups, allegations that Islamabad has rejected.
7: The Indian and the Belgian side today held talks with the visit of the Belgian Prime Minister, the first by a Belgian Prime Minister in two decades. Focus was on firming up relationship, especially in the defense domain. In fact, in the defense domain, a letter of intent has been signed that will see more training. Also, private sector announcements and PACs announced at a time when both sides are keen to engage, especially when it comes to rockets and drones. We also know that the Belgian defense minister is in Delhi, and during the talks with the Indian defense minister, the Indian side cautioned against engaging with Pakistan when it comes to defense engagement, defense domain, and highlighting how the country has been supporting cross-border terrorism into India. In fact, Belgian side is the latest side or a foreign country with which India has cautioned after Japan, Netherlands and Italy. Now, not just trade was also another area of cooperation, with both sides announcing doubling of trade, but also in terms of how both sides can make sure that the Belgian investment into India can be fast-tracked. With video journalist Gopal Sudhansibal for VON in New Delhi.
4: A political showdown in Kolkata has taken a dramatic turn with allegations of a pre-dawn raid, vandalism and

0: political intimidation. Trinamool Congress leader Abhishek Banerjee has claimed that armed BJP supporters stormed his party office on Carmack Street in Kolkata around 4:30 a.m., smashing furniture and electronic equipment. TMC leader also shared CCTV footage showing men in helmets and masks carrying TV screens and other electronic equipment out of the office. Banerjee also accused Kolkata police of failing to respond despite repeated calls and emails from his party workers and lawyers. He demanded the arrest of those responsible and called for an investigation into who planned and directed the attack. Further, Abhishek Banerjee also questioned the West Bengal governor, Union Home Minister and Prime Minister's office over the incident. The BJP, however, has rejected the allegations. BJP claims the vandalism was staged by the Trinamool Congress and said the BJP had no role in the incident. Kolkata police has confirmed that 6 people have been arrested. Police has secured the CCTV footage and currently recording statements from people who were inside the office. The Carmack Street office had already been in the spotlight following a dispute over an illegal billboard. Kolkata police had filed an FIR against Abhishek Banerjee, TMC MP Derek O'Brien and others for allegedly resisting municipal officials and police during an attempt to remove the billboard. Medical interns at government hospitals across Jammu and Kashmir continued their protest for a 4th consecutive day. They demanded an increase in their monthly stipend from 12,300 to 30,000 rupees. The interns say their stipend has remained unchanged since 2019, despite rising living costs and the demanding nature of their duties. They remain posted across hospital wards, outpatient departments and emergency services. Some claimed they are required to work for extended hours as well.
1: Nobody from the government has come to visit us and nobody has given us any assurance. We have not been able to speak to anyone from the government so far. Our only demand is that the stipend we currently receive, 12,500 per month, to be revised to 30,000. If we calculate it on a daily basis, we are getting around 410 rupees per day. Even a labourer earns more than that.
0: The demand for a stipend revision has been pending for several years. In 2023, the Jammu and Kashmir government constituted a committee to examine the issue. The committee reportedly recommended increasing the stipend to 25,000 rupees per month. The proposal was subsequently acknowledged by the J&K Legislative Assembly, but the revised amount has not yet been implemented.
2: We are requesting our Chief Minister, respected Chief Minister Omar Abdullah sir, and respected Education Minister and Health Minister, our Sakina Uthu ma'am, that ma'am and sir, please consider our request. And within 3 days, if there is no response, then we will be forced. This is not our wish, sir. This is not the thing that we want. We want that hospital. We want our interns to get back into the hospitals. But sir, we are forced here to sit along with aprons on the roads.
0: The interns have warned of an escalation, threatening an indefinite hunger strike from September 5th if the government fails to address their demand. They said the proposed stipend hike remains stuck in the administrative process, including financial concurrence, despite repeated representations. The agitation has also drawn political support, with the PDP and Congress backing the protesting interns.
3: Medical intern doctors across Jammu and Kashmir have been on strike for the last 4 consecutive days. We are right now in the Government Medical College of Srinagar. As you can see in your visuals, these are the medical intern doctors who have been demanding from the last 5 to 6 years that their stipend should be increased from 12,300 rupees to 30,000. They're saying that nobody from the government has approached them in the last 4 days. They've been demanding and sitting in every medical college and the hospital across the Kashmir Valley as well as in Jammu division. They've also put a comparison of what the medical intern doctors get in different parts of the country, and in Jammu and Kashmir, they're the least paid medical interns across the country, and their demand is only one, that their stipend needs to be revised. In 2023, the file was cleared by the government that there should be a revision of the stipend for the medical intern doctors, but since then, there has been no action taken by the government on it. With video journalist Firoz Idris Sloan for Beyond World is One.
0: A security breach has been reported in Tamil Nadu Chief Minister C. Joseph Vijay's convoy today. The security breach was reported when Vijay's convoy was arriving at the secretariat in Chennai. This is the exact moment when two individuals broke the security barricade and came in front of Vijay's convoy and raised their voices demanding justice, causing a brief commotion. The protesters allegedly tried to turn towards Vijay's convoy demanding justice in the Akash Dalasin murder case. Police stopped the protesters and detained six people following the demonstration. The protesters were demanding action against police personnel named in the charge sheet and justice for Akash Dalasin's family. According to reports, the protesters belong to Tamil National People's Liberation, Kazhagam, Tamil Nadu Youth Liberation, Kazhagam and Akash Dalasin's parents. Security personnel were seen rushing towards the protesters, who were then confronted by the police. Vijay's convoy then proceeded towards the secretariat.
4: Earlier today, there was a security breach involving Tamil Nadu Chief Minister Vijay's convoy. Chief Minister Vijay's convoy was headed to the Fort St. George campus on Marina Beach Road in Chennai. Fort St. George campus houses the assembly and the secretariat. And given that the assembly is in session, Chief Minister Vijay was going to attend the session. And on both sides, typically, there are police personnel holding ropes and blocking public from entering the main road. However, despite the police that was present there, there were two individuals that managed to breach that cordon and headed towards the main road and ran towards Chief Minister Vijay's convoy. In fact, for a brief moment, the convoy and Chief Minister Vijay's vehicles were halted. A male and female ran towards the convoy. The vehicles were halted at the time, and the individuals in a video were seen screaming that they demand justice and they want justice. However, nothing further is known about their motives. Police continue investigation. The individuals were detained and police are investigating that particular incident. From Chennai, Siddharth MP, Beyond World is One.
0: Uber has announced that it is closing its operations in Nigeria and Uganda. The raid hailing giant said that the closure would take place immediately. In a statement, Uber said that it has taken the difficult decision after a thorough review of its business in Africa's most populous nation of Nigeria. The decision comes after Uber's chief executive said that the company is slashing the global workforce by 10%. Uber taxi drivers in Nigeria have complained that prices on the app are too low amidst rising fuel prices and commission charges.
5: It is a surprising news to many of us, but thank God there's alternative. At least we have boats and being drive, and many of us already have close relationship with our customers. God no go shame us, we go survive.
6: Honestly, we didn't see it coming. We can see here are a lot of Uber vehicles, no work. It means one more app has gone off our platform, and that means work has reduced for the drivers. I didn't see it coming, but there is a hint that I had that something like this may happen to one of the major e-hailing companies.
0: Furthermore, drivers also staged protests and industrial action in recent years over rising operating costs and working conditions. The company also faced pressure from rival platforms like Bolt and InDrive. In the past 1 year, Uber has pulled out of Ivory Coast and Tanzania. Egypt, South Africa, Ghana and Kenya will be the only African countries where Uber would continue to operate. Now for more on this, our correspondent Louisa Olani has sent us this report from Lagos in Nigeria.
7: It appears tougher economies are forcing big players out of major markets as Uber's decision to exit Nigeria after 12 years is being described by analysts as a referendum on the country's economic reality. In an email to customers on Wednesday, the company called it a tough decision following a thorough review. The move is expected to intensify competition as rivals race to capture drivers and riders left behind. Meanwhile, many Nigerians

0: devastated Nepal, leaving more than 1,200 people dead and thousands more who are at this moment unaccounted for. The rescue teams are continuing with their massive search operations as the survivors are struggling amidst widespread destruction and humanitarian crises because of scarcity of stuff. Let's now shift our attention to our YouTube channel. This, of course, is the story that is doing the rounds, where Donald Trump has issued a stark warning, saying that the United States is actually ready to attack Iran again if it is provoked. Now, this statement by Trump has come amidst the escalating tensions in West Asia and some fresh concerns over Iran's nuclear ambitions. And finally, on Vyond's webpage, vyondnews.com, this is the story that is doing the rounds. The 18th BRICS Summit is to be held at the Bharat Mandapam in New Delhi under India's 2026 chairmanship from the 12th and the 13th of September. And the officials say that it will bring together the bloc's 11 members, partner nations and outreach invitees. The theme of the summit this time round is building for resilience, innovation, cooperation and sustainability. So these, of course, are the stories that are trending on beyond social media platforms. It's back to you, Rhythm.
1: Thank you, Saleh. That is all that we have in this segment. I am Rhythm Sharma. Keep watching Beyond World is One for more news and updates.

Oh,

Hello and welcome. You're watching Beyond World is One. My name is Mohammed Saleh, and let's start with the headlines. The hundreds of Nepalis gather for a candlelight vigil to honor the victims of the devastating floods, braving the heavy rains to attend the memorial.

Two IFC-130J airlift medicines and forensic equipment en route for Nepal. More than 21 tons of humanitarian relief has now been dispatched to the country.

The External Affairs Minister of India, S. Jaishankar, is in Kiev and discusses shipping in the Black Sea and food security with the Ukrainian authorities. Now, the Foreign Secretary Vikram Misri hosts the Quad Sherpas meeting in New Delhi. The Sherpas welcome the strong momentum in the Quad interactions and practical activities and review the progress across key pillars.

And the government has now constituted a 31-member joint committee of the parliament on the Foreign Contribution Amendment Bill 2026. Lok Sabha Member of Parliament Sanjay Jaiswal will head the joint panel to examine the FCRA amendment bill. And the Israeli Prime Minister Netanyahu voices confidence that Iran's Islamic Republic could soon fall, saying that it is now weaker than ever before, ever since the United States has resumed its attacks again. And the American President Donald Trump warns the Canadian Prime Minister Mark Carney against making him an enemy, saying that that kind of a stance apparently will hurt Canada's economy and will prove to be politically damaging. And the United States on Thursday has issued sanctions against a grandson of the former Cuban leader Raul Castro and the five state-linked entities, the State Department has said.

0: Nepal is now counting the devastating cost of the flash floods, with Nuwa Kot amongst the areas that have been the worst hit. Homes have been completely buried, markets wiped out, and the Trishuli riverbed has been transformed by tons of debris. Vyond's Saloni Murarkar reports from Ground Zero, documenting the scale of the complete devastation. Take a look at this report.
1: This is Nuwa Kot in Nepal, the ground zero of disaster. The destruction is enormous, but now the race is to find those who may still be trapped. Reach those who need help and reopen the doors that connect them to the outside world. Across the worst-hit areas, rescue teams are working through debris, mud and unstable ground as the search for survivors continues.
2: Till now, we have rescued more than 3,000 Nepalese people and we have rescued more than 250 foreign nationals during the search and rescue operation. And search and rescue operation is going on. We have deployed our troops and critical items for the search and rescue operation in all the tunnels like 3A, 3B, Langtang, Rasua Gadi, and our troops are working day and night to save the life of people.
1: At Devi Ghat area of Nuwa Kot, rescue teams are relying on specially trained sniffer dogs to search through the wreckage and look for any signs of people.
3: We're standing in Devi Ghat, which is one of the worst hit villages in Nepal. The sheer extent of destruction is everywhere you look. At the moment, the Nepal police is using sniff dogs to locate any bodies if there is any underneath this mud silt. It has become a difficult task for the security personnel to locate bodies or survivors or even rescue anyone at this moment.
1: Rescue is only one part of the challenge. The bigger challenge is to restore road connectivity, all of which have been washed away.
3: As you can see here, they are being used some heavy machineries and JCBs to clear this entire road, which is filled with mud and silt and debris. And these officials are saying that they have been trying to clear this since yesterday. And it might take another 4 to 5 days to clear this area, this entire street of neighborhood.
1: Activity slowly opens and some of the key lifelines are restored. Relief and humanitarian aid has begun to move in. One after the other, these trucks are now making their way through, carrying relief material and aid into the flood-hit areas.
3: On the way to Nuwa Kot, like we just had seen these cars, these vehicles carrying some relief items. And just at this time, we see another vehicle truck carrying some relief items. And the entire highway, the traffic is only of the cars and vehicles trying to help the victims.
1: But even as the relief effort gathers pace, the immediate priority for some families is much more personal. This man is desperately searching for his brother for the last 7 days, putting posters and checking bodies from morgue to morgue.
4: I've pasted a photo here of my brother. It's been 7 days since the flood came. Now I'm not hopeful that I'll find him alive. My brother has a tattoo on arm, so I'm just hoping we can recognize his dead body by that.
1: The operation here is now a race on two fronts. First, to save whoever can still be saved. And second, to help thousands begin putting their lives back together.
3: This entire region beyond this river was filled with houses. There was a full neighborhood of people living in this area. But at the moment, I can only see one or two buildings standing, but the rest are completely damaged or maybe submerged in this mudslide. I'm Saloni Murarka, reporting for Vyond from Nuwakot, Nepal.
0: Now, West Asia is once again on the boil. Kuwait says that it has intercepted multiple missile and drone attacks from Iran, and the developments have come as Tehran is vowed to adopt a whole new strategy against the United States of America.

0: Sirens sounded across Kuwait as air defenses intercepted the incoming missiles and drone attacks, which the country's Ministry of Defense has described as blatant Iranian aggression. And this, the day after the Islamic Republic targeted the American military bases in Kuwait, as well as in Jordan, the United Arab Emirates, Bahrain, and Iraq's autonomous Kurdistan region, in retaliation to the extensive U.S. bombardment of its sites. Now, the American President Donald Trump has hailed the achievements of the American forces in Tuesday's strikes across Iran, while also issuing another grave warning to Tehran.
1: Taking out a lot of ships. They can't see it because they have no radar, because we blew it up. And we blew up much more than their radar last night. It was a very heavy attack last night. And we're prepared to do another one anytime we want.
0: With the U.S. threatening further strikes, Iran has accused Washington of hitting a wedding party and killing at least four people and wounding dozens of others. Its health minister later said that at least about 18 people have been killed in total and about 108 have been injured in the latest wave of bombings by the Americans, especially at that wedding center.

Amidst fears of a possible Iranian attack, the Israeli Defense Minister has said that the country is now prepared to respond with great force if it is targeted.

0: Israel counts said that the Israeli forces are now prepared for a possible attack during the Jewish high holiday season, which begins in mid-September. There are fears for renewed escalation as the Strait of Hormuz remains a major flashpoint in the war. And the American president on Wednesday has insisted that the U.S. still has full control of this crucial waterway and has suggested to renaming it as the Trump Strait or Strait of Trump. Now, the White House later also posted a map of the Gulf on social media with his suggested name, adding that it's got a nice name and a nice ring to it. However, addressing the reporters at the Oval Office, he just implied that he was not being serious.
1: President, how serious are you about renaming the Strait of Hormuz, the Trump Strait?
2: No, I was just thrown out. I was just thrown out. Go ahead. I was just thrown out there.
0: The Iran's Persian Strait Authority has meanwhile blacklisted a further 11 vessels that transited through the choke point or what it described as non-compliance with Iranian protocols, taking the total number of vessels barred to 56. The PGSA, which is the regulatory body established by Iran to manage and monitor the maritime operations through the strategic waterway, has warned that any vessel cooperating with a blacklisted ship will also be added to the blacklist. In addition to this, Iran has claimed that it has laid additional naval mines in the Strait of Hormuz. This is the security of commercial shipping remains a matter of some serious concern. Saudi Arabia on Wednesday claimed that Iran had targeted an oil tanker, the Sidr, as it transited through Hormuz, resulting in fatalities amongst the vessel's crew. In an official statement, Saudi Arabia's Ministry of Foreign Affairs has expressed some stern condemnation of the action.

So as West Asia continues to reel under a barrage of Iranian drone and missile attacks in response to the American bombings, the question is this: is China now trying to fill a vacuum? Now, that does appear to be the case as the Chinese President Xi Jinping landed in Egypt with a pretty powerful message for Trump. And this was Xi's first visit to West Asia in over 4 years and the first visit to Egypt in over a decade.

Now, the bonhomie between the two countries was clearly on display right from the time of Xi's arrival in Cairo on Tuesday. He was personally welcomed by the Egyptian President Abdel Fattah al-Sisi and his wife at the airport's tarmac, flanked by a military guard of honor and officials lining both sides. This was then followed by a grand welcome ceremony at the presidential palace. Take a look at these images. The limousine carrying Xi Jinping and his wife was escorted by a motorcycle convoy and was met by a cavalry guard of honor near the palace's entrance. A military band played music and a 21-gun salute was fired as Xi's motorcade entered the palace grounds. But why is this visit so significant? Now, Egypt is a major U.S. defense partner, receives about $1.3 billion American dollars annually in military aid from Washington. And what stood out, though, is Xi calling on the West Asian nation.

to remain the masters of their own affairs and to oppose all external interference. Now, this was seen as a call for reducing American presence and influence in the region. So as the Iran war continues to drag on, reports have now indicated of a growing discontent within America's West Asian partners, which host large American military bases on their soil. Now, there is a grouse that the U.S. military has not been able to protect them well. And the depleting stock of interceptor missiles has raised more concerns about the defense of West Asia. Now, Xi has also expressed support for West Asian nations exploring the creation of a new security architecture for the region. Additionally, he has also affirmed that China is ready to work with countries in the region to safeguard the security of international shipping and also to advance developmental cooperation. And these remarks have assumed significance with two key regional alliances that are being forged in the last 2 months. To begin with, Saudi Arabia and 13 other countries have come together to form a maritime defense in July. In response to a threat from the Iran-backed Houthis, the alliance comprising of countries like Pakistan, Kuwait, Bahrain, Qatar and Turkey is resolved to have protected the shared maritime interests in Bab al-Mandeb, in the Red Sea and also in the Gulf of Aden. And this was followed by Pakistan, Turkey and Saudi Arabia signing a Mecca joint defense agreement in the month of August. And according to this agreement, any armed attack against any one of these three countries will be regarded as an attack against all of them. Now, China has high stakes in reopening the Strait of Hormuz because it is Iran's largest trading partner and purchases roughly 90% of its crude oil. It also has emerged as a peacemaker in 2023 by brokering an agreement between Saudi Arabia and Iran, who re-established diplomatic relations with each other. Now, during Xi's visit to Cairo, both sides also signed an agreement to expand Beijing's footprint in the Suez Canal economic zone, which has already attracted around $4 billion US dollars in Chinese investments so far. And this gives Beijing greater influence in the Suez Canal, which handles around 12 to 15% of global trade. With growing questions over America's long-term role in West Asia, China is now seeking to present itself as a stabilizing alternative which opposes war and focuses on infrastructural development. The Pakistan's Khyber Pakhtunkhwa province is facing renewed activity of Tehreek-e-Taliban Pakistan, which has been designated as a terror outfit by the Pakistani government. Now, the country is witnessing some armed insurgencies on multiple fronts despite repeated operations, brutal crackdowns and frequent clashes. The Pakistani army has failed to quell the insurgent activities. In fact, the tension and turmoil has only intensified in recent years. Now, the latest incident took place in Khyber Pakhtunkhwa.

The Pakistani forces and the TTP exchanged fire for almost about 36 hours, and the clash took place in the Waziristan province along Afghanistan's border. The Pakistani forces claimed to have killed about 15 militants while they were attempting to cross into the country from Afghanistan, and this could, of course, spark some fresh tensions between the two countries, as Pakistan has for long accused Afghanistan of providing shelter to insurgent groups. Now, both countries have also engaged in frequent border clashes in the last 1 year. Most recent exchange of fire took place in June, when Pakistan carried out airstrikes inside of the Afghan territory, killing at least 26 people. In retaliation, Afghanistan's forces claimed to have captured multiple border posts of the Pakistani army. And the latest operation in Waziristan has come a day after the Pakistani foreign ministry said that progress in improving ties with Afghanistan hinges on actions and assurances from Kabul. Countries like Saudi Arabia and China are actively participating in the mediation efforts in a bid to ease tensions between the two nations. Now, Afghanistan has yet to respond to the latest allegations by Pakistan, but the Taliban government has previously made it clear that it does not allow its territory to be used against Pakistan. But Pakistan has refused this claim and has continued to accuse the Taliban of harboring the TTP fighters, making it a pretext for carrying out attacks deep inside the Afghan territory. Now, the issue is also highlighted by the Taliban government's envoy to Pakistan. Sardar Ahmed Shakib said that security allegations should be specific, precise and based on clear information and concrete cases. He also added that Pakistan's security concerns should not become a justification for military attacks on Afghan soil.

Now, Pakistan is blaming insurgency on multiple fronts, on external forces, rather than addressing issues at home. Even peaceful movements with legitimate demands have been dealt with crackdowns. Some of the examples are that of the Pashtun Tahfuz movement in Khyber Pakhtunkhwa, Baloch Yakhteji Committee in Balochistan, and the Joint Awami Action Committee in Pakistan-occupied Kashmir. Now, Pakistan applies a very similar playbook, whether it is peaceful movements led by civilians or armed insurgencies that it is dealing with in its troubled provinces. All right, now here's a quick look as to what is making news in India at this hour. In a significant ruling, the Supreme Court has now made it clear that the Bar Council of India and the state bar councils do not have an authority to take any disciplinary action against law students. The ruling has come during the hearing of the Nalsar University case. This after the Bar Council of India had issued directives against students and faculty over an alleged campaign involving the Chief Justice of India. A three-judge bench headed by Chief Justice of India Surya Kant said the Bar Council acquired disciplinary jurisdiction or a law graduate only after the person is enrolled as an advocate and not before it. Now, the government has constituted a 31-member joint parliamentary committee to scrutinize the Foreign Contribution Regulations Amendment Bill 2026. The Bharatiya Janata Party's Member of Parliament, Sanjay Jaiswal, will now head the panel, which includes members from both the Lok Sabha and the Rajya Sabha. The 2026 Amendment Bill proposes a framework for supervising, managing and then disposing of foreign funds and assets when an organization's FCRA registration ends, including when its certificate is cancelled, surrendered or not renewed. The Tamil Nadu is all set to build an Olympic city in Chennai and a dedicated motorsport city in a major push to boost sports infrastructure. The Olympic city will feature world-class arenas, a high-performance training center, sports, science and medical facilities and accommodation for athletes and coaches. The project also aims to help Tamil Nadu produce more elite athletes, attract international events and boost sports-related tourism and employment.

In Telangana, Minister Konda Surekha has been dropped from Chief Minister Revanth Reddy's cabinet over a disciplinary row linked to her daughter's remarks against the Chief Minister. Surekha had apologised over the controversy and then distanced herself from her daughter Konda Sushmita's comments, but the Telangana Pradesh Congress Committee disciplinary panel has recommended action leading to her removal from the cabinet. And after her ouster, Surekha has accused Revanth Reddy of political vendetta and has reiterated her allegations that her powers as a backward-class woman minister had been curtailed. Now, there is a new workplace crisis, and it's not to do with job losses or challenges, but with the Gen Z lingo being lost in translation. There was a time when workplaces had few unwritten rules, how to address someone, how to write a work email, or how to maintain a healthy boundary between colleagues. But over time, particularly when the COVID-19 pandemic hit and the work from home became the norm, all started to change.

change. So when Gen Z enter into the workplace, a few new words also enter the chat. From Delulu to Riz, the office language has undergone a remarkable transition. With a seemingly older generation, Gen Z workers continue to face challenges on what is appropriate for work and what isn't. And the gap is now so large that a not-for-profit employee engagement platform has launched an online tool that helps decode slangs, idioms, and workplace jargon across age groups. This is also reflective of the larger change. It isn't just the language that is changing, but the entire code of conduct is undergoing a transition. Rules around how people communicate at work are now blurring, and the onus lies on both the Gen Z and the seemingly older generation to find the new normal. For younger workers, learning what the original speaking office meant looks a little different from the generations that came before them. They're living in the age of artificial intelligence, where everything is just a click away, and if Gen Z is struggling to find the right words, then their bosses are failing to understand their new lingo, and for a workplace, that balance is a must.

The Gloria Steinem, the American writer, activist, and feminist icon, has died at the age of 92. For more than five decades, she had fought for gender equality and women's civil and reproductive rights. Steinem also co-founded Miss Magazine and inspired generations of women through her work. Steinem, in fact, breathed her last on the 2nd of September, her foundation confirmed in an Instagram post. She often described herself as an entrepreneur of social change. For Steinem, that meant listening to women and telling their stories. She once said that women could not be empowered without first listening to their experiences. Her activism went far beyond Miss Magazine. In 1971, Steinem co-founded the National Women's Political Caucus, and she later helped create several other organizations, including the Women's Media Center and the Miss Foundation for Women. In 2013, then-President Barack Obama had awarded Steinem the Presidential Medal of Freedom, the highest civilian honor in the United States. With her blonde streaked hair and signature aviator glasses, she became one of the most recognizable faces of feminist movement. Steinem always pushed for a movement that included women of every race and background. Steinem leaves behind a lasting legacy that has helped reshape the fight for women's rights across generations. With that, we'll slip into a short break. More updates will continue on the other side. Stay tuned.

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1: Roger.
2: I need tissues and sunglasses. I need everything to protect me right now. Oh, man. Okay. Oh, my God. Now we're going to do the Mirka bit. Oh. So this boy from Basel thanks you for the incredible...

This is We Are. World is one. This is your prime time. And you are watching Gravitas.

Tonight, we are putting the spotlight on an explosive statement made by the Defense Minister of Israel, which has once again brought back one of the biggest unanswered questions of our times. What is the future of Gaza? What lies ahead? We tell you more about what he has said, referring to what would be the so-called real solution, according to him. We also tell you why questions are being raised over what the Gaza Board of Peace is planning. All this coming up shortly. Also on the show for you tonight, getting you a Gravitas special report on the chaos that unfolded in Ukraine as the intelligence agencies there engaged in a major clash. Russia is threatening a nuclear retaliation, it seems, as NATO troops gather in the Arctic. We tell you more about this major race. A Gravitas special report on the arrival of a rather rusty-looking U.S. aircraft carrier, the USS Abraham Lincoln, in Thailand, and how the U.S. sailors are unwinding in Pattaya. Xi Jinping's message for Donald Trump while in Egypt? According to him, West Asia does not need America to run its security. We get to the bigger picture. A special report from South India, where the Andhra CM has directed officials to expedite construction of thousands of temples. We tell you more. A detailed report coming up on how the Pakistan cricket team has become a laughingstock for more reasons than one. All this and a lot more coming up.

Tonight, we put the spotlight on a major declaration by the Defense Minister of Israel. According to him, Israel has plans ready to remove Palestinians from the Gaza Strip, but is waiting for the United States to figure out where to take them. In fact, the Defense Minister has said there is no real solution for Gaza in the end without this migration, according to him. That's what he told a conference that was hosted by an Israeli news site and a newspaper. He also reportedly said the Israeli government is organized and prepared to get them out by sea, by air, by every way possible. Basically, Israel's defense minister reportedly saying his country is seeking Donald Trump's support to approve plans to expel Palestinians from the Gaza Strip in a way. Remember, Donald Trump discussed a U.S. takeover of the Gaza Strip in early 2025 that basically would have involved removing Palestinians from that territory, but then has since reportedly pulled back from the idea. A 20-point peace plan the White House drew up last year also did not call for Palestinians' deportation, an act that also would be widely seen as ethnic cleansing. The defense minister of Israel now claims plans to facilitate the mass emigration of Palestinians from Gaza remain under discussion, according to him, and have merely been frozen by U.S. President Donald Trump. That's what he claims. I want to first bring your attention to the use of those specific words by the minister. Real solution. You see, the term solution here in itself has a deep echo. For this, I want to take you back in time to one of the darkest chapters of history and to a specific term. It was called final solution. Let's tell you more about it. You know how from the very early stages of the war, part of the Nazi policy was to kill civilians en masse, especially targeting the Jews. And later that policy basically transformed into what was called Hitler's final solution. Basically, the complete extermination of the Jews. In fact, a number of questions and serious concerns surfacing following the Israel minister's statement. And there has been another development which is extremely significant at this point. And you put all of this together and that gives you another set of questions. Let's first tell you about a report by Middle East Eye, according to which former UK Prime Minister Tony Blair was recently sent by Donald Trump's Board of Peace to ask the Palestinian Authority to replace any mention of the word Palestine in school books with the Jewish designation of Samaria. The report cited former UK ambassador to the United Nations, basically. And the report adds, among other aspects, that a spokesperson for Blair reportedly denied that the former UK Prime Minister made the request and said, this is not true and complete fabrication. But the thing is, wide-ranging and serious questions continue to hang in the air regarding the future of Gaza and its people, what things would look like. And also, what exactly is the Board of Peace even working on? Here's some more context for you. Earlier, US President Donald Trump, at the start of his second term itself, called for all 2 million Palestinians to leave the Gaza Strip. In fact, Trump also spoke about developing the territory into a luxury resort destination. Trump walked back on the idea following strong pushback, including from Egypt. The proposal was also condemned by Palestinians themselves, for whom any effort to force them off their land would basically recall the Nakba or catastrophe, their mass displacement during Israel's creation in 1948. Also remember, Gaza has been devastated by Israeli bombardment since the October 7, 2023 attack by Hamas. This is what it looks like right now. At least 1,300 Palestinians, including 300 children, have reportedly been killed in Israeli attacks in Gaza since the US brokered ceasefire started. This is according to the territory's Hamas-run health ministry.
And as the future of Gaza and its people continues to hang in the balance, tensions in the region continue to shoot up. Tensions between Iran and America spiraling out of control, in fact. Also earlier, a government official said Yemen's Houthi group targeted a bridge in southwestern Taiz province with a ballistic missile amid that intensified fighting in the region. And look at what else is happening in the region. Even as US President Donald Trump has said that his military was prepared to attack Iran anytime he wants, Tehran basically remains undeterred. That's the messaging. For the second day in a row, it conducted retaliatory strikes in West Asia after at least 18 were killed across Iran because of US strikes. Iran's army claimed to have launched a barrage of missiles and drones at key US military installations in West Asia a few hours earlier. According to Iran's satellite communication systems, fighter aircraft, hangars and equipment depots were hit in the strikes. On Kuwait's airbase, it also targeted troop deployment areas and radar systems at UAE's airbase.

Have a look at these images released by the Iranian state media, purportedly showing drones being launched by the army towards the American bases.

0: sirens sounded in Kuwait in the early hours of morning as it confronted missile and drone attacks from Iran. The country's Ministry of Defense described it as a blatant Iranian aggression, quote unquote. And in the aftermath of the attack, visuals also showed damage caused to a residential building in Kuwait City. Until now, the UAE, remember, is yet to break its silence on Iran's attack. Meanwhile, the IRGC chief vowed that the killing of innocent civilians at a wedding ceremony because of US strikes will definitely be avenged. So amid the ongoing hostilities, a report also throwing light once again on how Russia is reportedly helping Iran. According to the Financial Times, Moscow has been secretly helping Iran develop supersonic cruise missiles that could threaten American warships in the region. In fact, under this secret program, launched in 2023 reportedly, Russia is trying to assist Iran to develop a ramjet propulsion system. This is basically an engine which allows a cruise missile to fly faster than the speed of sound. Now, supersonic cruise missiles are lethal as they are very difficult to also intercept, and that is because they fly at a low altitude at speeds of up to 2,200 kilometers. According to the report, senior missile engineers from a US-sanctioned Russian rocket company reportedly also played a key role in the project. However, it is unclear as to whether Iran used supersonic cruise missiles in the ongoing war. Now, the defense collaboration between the two sides is not new. Iran reportedly supplied Moscow its Kamikaze Shahed drones, which have been extensively used in its bombardment of Ukrainian cities as well. Previously, a report claimed that Russia has started sending military supplies. It claimed that Russia had begun sending military supplies, including TNT, drone components, and ammunition to Iran through the Caspian Sea. During his meeting with the Iranian President Masoud Pezeshkian earlier this week, Putin acknowledged that Moscow is supplying Iran with necessary goods. Listen to this.
1: In this difficult period, we are trying to provide you with the necessary assistance. We have spoken with you about this. We are supplying you with the needed goods. Despite the military, political situation, we are maintaining last year's dynamics of trade and economic relations and cooperation.
0: Meanwhile, Israel, which has stayed away from directly attacking Iran in recent weeks, issued a fresh warning. It threatened to send Iran back to the Stone Age if attacked by Tehran. Here's what Israel's defense minister said.
2: An Iranian attack on the state of Israel would free Israel from any existing limitations on an attack on Iran. We would damage all of Iran's national, military and civilian infrastructure, including energy infrastructure, and would send Iran back deep into the Stone Age and darkness.
0: With Iran's fresh strikes, the next few hours in itself will be crucial to see how America will respond, if at all. The frozen top of the world is rapidly turning into a dangerous flashpoint as polar ice recedes, uncovering lucrative trade lanes and vast mineral riches. NATO and Russia are rushing warships, strike jets, elite troops into the freezing waters. With Moscow now issuing nuclear warnings over Western expansion, the high north has become the latest front line of a terrifying new Cold War, it seems. Our next report decoding this for you.

0: contest is rapidly taking shape. This is the battle for the Arctic. Russian Foreign Minister has warned that NATO's expanding military presence in the region poses a direct threat. Moscow is watching as the Western alliance strengthens its forces, expands exercises, and builds its ability to fight in one of the harshest environments on Earth. The reason is simple. The Arctic is no longer a frozen wasteland at the edge of the world. Melting ice is opening new shipping routes. The region holds vast natural resources. But there's another reason. Russia has spent years expanding its military infrastructure in the Arctic. NATO says Moscow has reopened Soviet-era bases, developed airfields and ports, and strengthened its military footprint across the region. Russia's nuclear-powered and nuclear-armed submarine forces also make the High North strategically critical. NATO is now responding. Denmark, Canada, France, and the United States are exercising in Canadian and Greenlandic waters. On September 7th, Arctic Shield 2026 will bring around 400 personnel from 10 NATO nations to Greenland for another show of multinational strength. In Finland, more than 2,000 people, including volunteers and students, are taking part in the biggest civil defense exercise in Europe since the end of World War II. Finland's border with Russia stretches more than 1,300 kilometers from the Baltic Sea up to the Arctic Circle. In 2024, along with Sweden, Finland joined NATO following Russian attack on Ukraine. Russia has ramped up its military presence on the Finnish border.
1: We have some sort of a rosy picture of that no one will attack a civilian population or civilian protection or the blue triangle of civil defense that are internationally protected, but that has not been the case. Russia have attacked the civilian infrastructure, civilians, the helpers.
0: Now, Russian lawmaker Andrei Kolesnik has warned that growing NATO activity could trigger a direct conflict. He even raised the possibility of nuclear weapons. For now, neither side is heading towards an open war. But the Arctic is changing. The ice is retreating, the ships are arriving, the troops are training. And the world's last great frozen frontier is becoming a new arena of military competition. Bureau Report, VEON, World is One.

onto a Gravitas special report. In a lot of Hollywood movies, you might have witnessed a common scene. There is a crime, multiple agencies like the CIA, the FBI, take turns to look at what's happening. They could also be quarreling over the jurisdiction. But this story is about a real-life incident, a plot straight out of a movie plot, it seems. We are talking about a shootout in Ukraine where things took a rather ugly turn. The armed standoff left three soldiers injured. The clash took place between a special forces unit of Ukraine's domestic security service, which is known as the SBU, and the Military Intelligence Directorate, HUR. The incident coming at a time when Zelensky's government is facing investigations into corruption among senior officials allegedly and malpractices within some military units. According to the SBU, the deputy commander of the Russian Volunteer Corps of the HUR was in contact with the Russian Special Services allegedly. The suspect received an assignment to eliminate Ukrainian soldiers.

0: and Russian opposition figure in exchange for money. The State Bureau of Investigation is conducting a probe into the incident. And this gunfight has left the Ukrainian president furious. Zelensky slammed both spy agencies. He called the situation shameful. The president said, I'm quoting, here in Ukraine, shooting is only permissible at Russian occupiers, quote unquote. And then Zelensky signed a presidential decree dismissing Oleg Kramov, the head of the SBU's Department for the Protection of State Secrets. You see, such standoffs are not uncommon in Ukraine. In fact, in a 2022 incident, Zelensky's office blamed poor coordination between the Ukrainian special services for the killing of a banker who was working for HUR. Last year itself, the Security Service of Ukraine and the National Anti-Corruption Bureau were entangled in an unprecedented confrontation. Both agencies carried out investigations and raids against each other. Corruption scandals, treason charges, internal rivalry, conflict, cross-agency tussles. Ukraine is witnessing all this while escalations at and beyond the front lines continue. A quick look now at the global headlines at this hour.
1: Minister of External Affairs of India S. Jaishankar says on a visit to Kyiv that the country is ready to help in any manner, adding that the conflict will be solved by dialogue, by diplomacy, by negotiation. Belgian Prime Minister Bart De Wever says he wants to elevate ties with India to a new level as New Delhi and Brussels sign at least 10 defense agreements. Belgium assures India it will not extend defense equipment or technology cooperation to Pakistan. U.S. federal judge blocks President Donald Trump's order restricting birthright citizenship, ruling it likely unconstitutional. U.S. Southern Command says U.S. forces intercept and sink a vessel in the Eastern Pacific, allegedly used for supporting illicit drug trafficking. Individuals aboard were transferred to Ecuadorian authorities. The United Nations Climate Agency warns El Niño could be the strongest since records began four decades ago, with the UN chief warning the world is in the danger zone of extreme weather. China warns of heavy flash floods in southeastern China after Typhoon Caudal makes a third landfall, regaining strength in the South China Sea. The Japanese yen surges more than 2% against the dollar. The jump comes amid growing pressure on Japan to support its weakening currency. Gloria Steinem, the American writer, lecturer, activist, and journalist who fought for gender equality and women's civil and reproductive rights for more than five decades, dies at the age of 92.

0: 7,505 yards, par 72, 2,650 meters above sea level. This is probably the longest course in India and the second highest green course on Earth.
1: Shukriya. I have a feeling this putt is about as old as the golf club. Looks 100 years old. Go on, baby! That's how it's done. Second hole at the Gulmarg Golf Course.
2: What those flash floods have left behind in Nepal is a landscape of

0: This is the Trishuli riverbed now, where there was once a river bank. There is now a trail of destruction, debris, mud and wreckage left behind by the force of the flash flood.
1: It's hard to figure out if it is the first or the second floor of the building. However, this river on that particular day did not just overflow. It carved a new, completely different path for itself, gushed through the town, wiping away the neighborhood, damaging critical infrastructure.
0: The water came with such force that everything in its path was either swept away or buried beneath tons of silt. For the people living and working along these flood-hit stretches, the landscape changed within minutes.
1: In this part of Devi Ghat, the officials are trying to clear out the path, the road that led to this particular street. As you can see here, they are being used some heavy machineries and JCBs to clear this entire road, which is filled with mud and silt and debris. And these officials are saying that they have been trying to clear this since yesterday. And it might take another 4 to 5 days to clear this area, this entire street of neighborhood. We can also locate few of the people who are sitting on the top floor of their house waiting for this entire street to be cleared out.
0: 30 minutes. That was the window some residents say they had to understand what was coming. For shopkeepers, the flood did not just destroy buildings. It wiped out what they had built their lives around. Inside this house, the evidence of just how far and how high the water came. Bed, furniture, belongings, everything is coated in the remains of the flood. Because beneath this mud is the question of what can still be salvaged and whether there is a home to return to at all.
1: I'm currently inside one house in Devi Ghat, and it is completely damaged and covered in silt, mud, and nothing is actually recognizable. The structure is completely dismantled. And this is a bedroom, and we could see mattresses, study tables, and some toys. And it seems like a room of kids, but it is completely covered in mud. We are on the second floor balcony, and this is the third floor, which you see the structure has been damaged, dismantled completely.
0: Across Nuwakot and Devi Ghat, the scale of destruction is still becoming clear. These are no longer just images of devastation for those who lived through the flash flood. These are nothing but the remains of their homes, their shops, and their lives.
1: The entire houses here that you see around me, behind me, is covered in silt. And people of Devi Ghat said that many of them were able to escape or run away from this terror after people living in the upstream alerted them about the mudslide and the monstrous flood that gushed into this community.
2: And before we go on any further, a quick look at what else is lined up for you on the show tonight. The sons of Pakistan's former Prime Minister Imran Khan have made a major claim, raising fresh concerns over their father's safety in prison. We tell you more. A new study suggests that the moon may have fallen.

0: A bruised symbol of American global power has dropped anchor in Southeast Asia. It has docked in Thailand, bearing the harsh scars of modern warfare. After a punishing 286 days at sea, countering Iranian strikes in West Asia, the aircraft carrier USS Abraham Lincoln arrived in Thailand with streaked, heavily rusted hull plates. 5,000 exhausted sailors, personnel finally stepping ashore in Pattaya. But the shocking physical condition of that warship has laid bare the extreme strain eroding the US Navy in a way. We tell you more about this.
1: Out on open water, salt water, round-the-clock combat tempos, and non-stop operational launches eat away at both machine and crew. When a 97,000-ton nuclear flagship finally emerges from months inside a contested combat zone, the physical toll cannot be concealed behind military press releases. The USS Abraham Lincoln pulls into Thailand, looking like a warship that has been pushed to its limits. Rust streaks run across its flight deck. Paint appears missing at places. The signs of 286 days on deployment are impossible to miss.
2: Commenting on the appearance of the Lincoln, is this normal for a long deployment?
3: It is normal for a long deployment.
1: Sailors and Marines are finally stepping ashore in Thailand. Buses are carrying personnel towards Pattaya, the famous beach city long associated with rest and recreation for visiting American troops. For some families, the visit marks the end of months of anxious waiting.
4: Well, for starters, I know that Jada is definitely, she's resilient. She's resilient. She is a thinker. She's a fighter. She's my daughter. And so I know she's weak. I carry, just like I carry a piece of her with me, she carries the same. And I knew she would be okay, but it was frightening.
1: U.S. Navy carrier visit also raises hopes for Thai business.
5: Regarding their arrivals, first, the bar girls can get customers, get to sell drinks and everything. Basically, the economy gets better.
1: Thai authorities have increased security and have intensified a crackdown on sex workers. Prostitution is illegal in Thailand, but the sex industry is openly visible in major tourism hubs, including parts of Bangkok and Pattaya. But the break will be brief. The USS Abraham Lincoln is expected to continue its journey back towards the United States. After months of war, endless days at sea, and visible signs of exhaustion, America's giant carrier is finally heading home. But its rust-covered hull may have revealed something far bigger. The true cost of keeping America's war machine deployed, fighting and ready across the world.
0: The sons of Pakistan's former Prime Minister Imran Khan have made a major claim. In fact, they've raised fresh concerns over their father's safety in prison in Pakistan. And they have accused the Pakistan authorities of putting his life at risk and possibly preparing to portray his death as a result of natural causes, they claim. Let's break it down for you. Suleiman Khan and Qasim Khan say they are increasingly worried about the 73-year-old former Prime Minister of Pakistan, who has been held in Rawalpindi's Adiyala jail since 2023. In an interview with Times Radio, reportedly, the brothers alleged that their father had been denied medical treatment ordered by the court and was sent back to solitary confinement after being examined at a government hospital. Qasim said that their biggest fear is that his father's health could worsen further, and the Pakistan officials, according to him, will wait until his death could simply be blamed on an existing medical condition, he claims. On the other hand, Pakistan's government has rejected the claims that Imran Khan is being tortured, medically neglected, or deliberately kept in punitive solitary confinement. Officials say Imran Khan has been examined by qualified doctors and was considered fit to return to prison. But concerns over his health have refused to go away. One of the biggest worries has been about his eyesight. Imran Khan's lawyers and family say the vision in his right eye has seriously worsened, and they have called for him to be examined by specialist doctors. And the controversy gained fresh international attention during the second test between Pakistan and England at Lord's. Sky Sports broadcast an interview with Sulaiman and Kasim during the lunch interval, in which they spoke about their father's health and alleged mistreatment. The Pakistan cricket team threatened to stay off the field after lunch during the second test against England at Lord's, following Sky Sports broadcast of that interview. So a lot happened. And the Pakistan Cricket Board objected to the broadcast as well, reportedly calling the interview political. According to reports, the board told Sky Sports that the Pakistan team could remain in the dressing room instead of returning for the post-lunch session, reportedly. But the team eventually returned to the field. However, Pakistan went on to lose the test. The broadcast brought Imran Khan's imprisonment into the center of an international sporting event, particularly because he remains one of Pakistan's most prominent former cricketers as well. And his supporters contend that his continued imprisonment is part of a wider effort to undermine his political movement. However, the government rejects the claim, maintaining that the cases against him are being pursued through the country's judicial system. However, the conflicting positions have also placed his health, his treatment, and the enforcement of court orders at the heart of an increasingly tense dispute involving the government, Khan's legal team, and his family.

as West Asia continues to reel under those tensions and the barrage of attacks in response to renewed U.S. strikes. Is China trying to fill the vacuum? In fact, the Chinese President Xi Jinping landed in Egypt earlier with a powerful message for Donald Trump. And this was Xi Jinping's first visit to West Asia in 4 years, in fact, and the first visit to Egypt in a decade. Now, the bonhomie between the two countries was clearly on display right from the time of Xi's arrival in Cairo. He was personally welcomed by the Egyptian president and his wife at the airport tarmac, flanked by a military guard of honor and officials lining on both sides.

0: And this was followed by a grand welcome ceremony at the presidential palace. Have a look at these images. The limousine carrying Xi Jinping and his wife was escorted by a motorcycle convoy and met by a cavalry guard of honor near the palace entrance. A military band played music and a 21-gun salute was fired as Xi Jinping's motorcade entered the palace grounds.
1: 塞西为习近平举行欢迎仪式，两国元首共同登上检阅台，军乐团奏迎宾曲，鸣21响礼。
0: But why is that visit so significant, you ask? First, Egypt is a major U.S. defense partner and receives around $1.3 billion annually in military aid from Washington. What also stood out is Xi Jinping calling on West Asian nations to remain masters of their own affairs and oppose external interference. And this was seen as a call for reducing American presence and influence in the region. As the Iran war continues to drag on, reports have indicated growing discontent within America's West Asian allies, which host large U.S. military installations on their soil. There is also a grouse

0: that the U.S. military has not protected them enough in a way. The depleting stock of interceptor missiles has also raised more concern about the defense of West Asia overall. And Xi Jinping also expressed support for West Asian nations, exploring creation of a new security architecture for the region. Not just that, he affirmed that China is ready to work with countries in the region to safeguard the security of international shipping lanes and advance development cooperation. These remarks assuming significance with two key regional alliances being forged in the last 2 months, to begin with, Saudi Arabia and 13 other countries came together to form a maritime defense alliance in the month of July, remember, in response to the threat from the Iran-backed Houthis. The alliance, comprising countries like Kuwait, Bahrain, Qatar, Turkey, resolved to protect shared maritime interests in Bab al-Mandeb, Red Sea, and the Gulf of Aden. And this was followed by Pakistan, Turkey, and Saudi Arabia signing the Mecca Joint Defense Agreement in August. And according to that agreement, any armed attack against any one of these three countries will be regarded as an attack against them all. And China has high stakes in reopening the Strait of Hormuz as well, because it is Iran's largest trading partner and purchases roughly 90% of its crude oil. It also emerged as a peacemaker in a way in 2023 by brokering an agreement between Saudi Arabia and Iran, remember, who re-established diplomatic relations with each other. During Xi Jinping's visit to Cairo, both sides also signed an agreement to expand Beijing's footprint in the Suez Canal Economic Zone, which has already attracted around $4 billion in Chinese investment so far. This also gives Beijing greater influence in the Suez Canal, which handles around 12 to 15% of global trade. With growing questions over America's long-term role in West Asia, China is seeking to present itself as a stabilizing alternative which opposes war and focuses on infrastructural development. On to South India now. The Andhra Pradesh Chief Minister has directed officials to expedite the construction of around 5,000 temples in the state. During a meeting with the Tirumala Tirupati Devasthanam, or TTD, and the state's endowments department, the Chief Minister said the TTD should expand its programs for promoting Hindu dharma and spirituality and directed officials to begin the temple works once the proposed sites were finalized. And according to the TTD officials, proposals have been received for 4,192 temples from 161 constituencies in 28 districts, while 967 temples have already been completed. Temples would be constructed in the state under three categories basically, with priority accorded to SA and ST colonies, fishermen settlements, weaker sections colonies, and general areas. According to TTD officials, the temple construction work would be expedited once the proposed sites for these temples are finalized. And the Chief Minister has also ordered restoration of 1,000 existing ancient temples and suggested special focus be given to developing Shiva temples and Shakti peaths in the state. Pakistan cricket once again at the center of global ridicule. This time it's not about the score line. Even after humiliating defeats, Pakistan has somehow managed to make the situation even worse for themselves. Let's tell you how the trouble started. This was after Pakistan's heavy defeat to England at Lord's. The PCB responded by sacking the head coach, bowling coach, sending seven players home mid-tour. But then what followed has left the board exposed on multiple fronts. First, the axe players reportedly were told their attendance at a royal audience with King Charles at Clarence House was not optional. The PCB, worried that the event would look embarrassingly empty, instructed the top players to show up anyway. Four of them did. In fact, a fifth player refused to attend in protest against his treatment by the board, reportedly. But then that's not even the end of it. There's more. With the fielding set up in disarray, the PCB posted a public job listing on LinkedIn. We are not making this up. Seeking a new fielding coach for the men's team on LinkedIn. The ad asked for a level 2 coaching qualification and at least 5 years of experience. It went viral naturally within hours, with fans mocking the board for hiring like a corporate startup, while its senior team crumbles on the field. With Pakistan trailing 2-0 in the Test series and the third match beginning September 9, the chaos of the field is now overshadowing the cricket itself. The moon has fascinated human beings for time immemorial. 57 years ago, humans first set foot on the moon, and now countries around the world are racing to send humans back and explore how its resources could be used as well. But our next report goes back much further. A new study suggests the moon may have formed in just 5 hours. Take a look.
1: Before Earth had oceans. Before the moon lit up the night sky. Before our planet even looked like the world we know today. A cosmic collision may have created the moon, but there is a twist in the tale. The solar system was not yet peaceful. Planets were growing, asteroids were crashing, worlds were smashing into worlds. Then came the impact that changed everything. A Mars-sized body called Theia slammed into the young Earth. The collision was colossal. Rock blasted into space. Molten material spread around Earth. For decades, scientists have believed that this debris slowly gathered together before forming the moon. But a new study suggests something far more dramatic. The moon may have formed almost immediately. A team from the Southwest Research Institute and the University of Arizona say that they have a new theory. Using powerful computer simulations, the researchers discovered that in some scenarios, a largely intact moon emerged astonishingly quickly after the crash. Their models show that an intact moon could have emerged in as little as 5 hours after the collision. This happened before the beginning of our familiar world. Before Earth became Earth as we know it. Before oceans, before continents, before life. Before humanity. We are all looking at an event from roughly 4.5 billion years ago, when the solar system itself was still young. This new discovery completely rewrites solar system history. It proves that violent cosmic collisions can assemble entirely new worlds in a flash. The bright sphere lighting up our night sky is not a product of slow evolution. It is a battle-scarred monument built in 5 frantic hours before time itself began. Bureau Report, WEON, World is One.
0: In China, a rather unusual wellness business is turning the simple act of scratching an itch into a commercial service. A 32-year-old entrepreneur has opened 2 dedicated itch scratching outlets. Customers lie face down on beds while trained staff use specially designed pointed nails to gently scratch different parts of their bodies. The service is positioned as a form of relaxation and stress relief, similar to a massage. Let's tell you more about the service. It costs roughly $40 per hour, reportedly. And the entrepreneur says the idea is finding demand among stressed customers in China's major cities, with some clients claiming the experience is even more relaxing than a traditional massage. His 2 outlets now generate combined gross monthly revenue of around 100,000 yuan, that's $15,000 roughly. The business has reached its break-even point and has started generating profits, with men reportedly accounting for nearly 70% of the customers. The idea for the business came from a social media video showing a woman scratching her husband's back. The entrepreneur says comments from the viewer suggested that people would be willing to pay for such a service. He also drew inspiration from childhood memories of his father scratching his back to help him sleep. And after several unsuccessful ventures in e-commerce and social media, he is now betting on this unconventional business model. His next goal is ambitious, expanding to 100 outlets across China and establishing professional itch scratching as a recognized occupation. For generations, Indian families have celebrated the birth of a son as the arrival of a so-called heir. The child is expected to advance the family name, so on and so forth. The same has not always been said when daughters are born. You're very well aware of this. In certain sections of our society, girls have long been viewed as a liability in some way over the years, a mindset that often overshadows the joy of their arrival. However, let's tell you about this family in Maharashtra's Bid district. They flipped that script and how, after a two-century-long wait, a baby girl finally arrived in the family. And she was welcomed as a blessing from God. The newborn was given a royal welcome. Family members came together to celebrate what they described as a rare and long-awaited moment. A special procession was organized, a flower-decorated chariot arranged to take the baby girl and her mother home from the hospital. Beats of drums accompanied their return journey. From decorations, grand celebrations, traditional rituals, the family pulled out all the stops to mark the birth of this girl and celebrate it. She was greeted with a princess-like treatment. The celebrations have now gone viral, naturally, and the story has been drawing a lot of attention for the family. However, this is more than just about the birth. It marks the arrival of a girl nearly after five generations. For the older members of the family, it is almost like the arrival of goddess Lakshmi, the bearer of luck, prosperity and fortune to their home. An emotional father of the baby said he intends to raise his daughter like a flower with tender love and care. And this also sends out a much needed message that daughters need to be celebrated. They are individuals with their own identities, dreams, legacies. They are a reason to cherish, celebrate, and a gift that keeps on giving. Her birth deserves to be celebrated just like a son's. In certain parts of India, girl childbirth draws a mixed reaction, even today. Traditional attitudes around family lineage, property, marriage, dowry often contribute to a preference for boys in some ways. But gestures like the families reinforce hope in the possibility of a truly equal society, one where every child is welcomed with dignity and opportunities. On to the Gravitas image of the day. For this, we are taking you to Ukraine, where love found a place amid war. Near the eastern front, two Ukrainian soldiers exchanged wedding vows in a ritual honoring ancestors and fallen warriors. The ceremony blended ancient traditions with Orthodox Christianity, offering a rare moment of hope amid the conflict. Time now to tell you about the big question hanging in the air, the answer to which determines a lot. According to reports, 13 Yemeni troops were killed in clashes with the Houthis who are trying to advance towards areas bordering the strategic Bab al-Mandeb Strait. And this raises a crucial question. Will this lead to a further escalation in West Asia, and what happens here onwards? Also, a look at some of the key events expected to unfold over the next 24 hours. The Prime Minister of Italy will become the longest continuously serving Prime Minister of the country on Friday. So far, no government in Italy has survived for more than 3 years and 10 months. Immigration ministers from Germany, Austria, Denmark, Greece, the Netherlands will meet in Copenhagen on Friday. They will discuss progress on creating deportation centers abroad, which will house illegal migrants deported by EU countries.

The Supreme Court of India will host the BRICS Chief Justices Forum in New Delhi from Friday onwards. In fact, the Chief Justice of India and other jurists will deliberate on mediation, international commercial disputes, and AI. On that note, it's a wrap on this edition of Gravitas. This is me, Molly Gambhir, signing off. Thanks very much for watching. Stay tuned.

0: 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Roger.
1: I need tissues and sunglasses. I need everything to protect me right now. Oh, man. Okay. Oh, my God. Now we're going to do the Mirka bit. Oh. So this boy from Basel thanks you for the incredible honor. And I thank you, all of you, for sharing the journey that brought us together.

Welcome back. You're watching Defense Pulse. I'm Shivan Channa. This is your 360-degree insight into the future of warfare. Let's start with the defense developments of the day. India and Belgium have agreed to significantly deepen defense and security partnership. 10 agreements signed between defense companies from both countries during Belgian Prime Minister's visit to New Delhi. Agreements range from Thales, Belgium's 70mm rockets assembly in India, ammunition and helicopter rockets to mine countermeasure systems, counter-drone technology and tank turrets. Germany successfully conducted a test of Israel's LORA ballistic missile in the North Atlantic overnight. The German test involves the naval LORA variant with a reported range of up to 500 kilometers. It is designed for precision strikes against high-value and hardened targets. US and China develop Hunter satellites capable of pursuing and capturing other spacecraft as they prepare for potential warfare in space. Both nations are developing highly maneuverable spacecraft that could approach, pursue, capture, or even disable other satellites. The frozen top of the world is rapidly turning into a dangerous flashpoint as polar ice recedes, uncovering lucrative trade lanes and vast mineral riches. NATO and Russia are rushing warships, rushing strike jets and elite troops into the freezing waters of the Arctic. With Moscow now issuing nuclear warnings over Western expansion, the high north has become the latest front line of a terrifying new Cold War. What's our next report, which details the rising tensions in the world's coldest frontier?

0: Now, that shield is melting. And beneath the frozen seas and across the vast white wilderness, a new military contest is rapidly taking shape. This is the battle for the Arctic. Russian Foreign Minister has warned that NATO's expanding military presence in the region poses a direct threat. Moscow is watching as the Western alliance strengthens its forces, expands exercises, and builds its ability to fight in one of the harshest environments on Earth. The reason is simple. The Arctic is no longer a frozen wasteland at the edge of the world. Melting ice is opening new shipping routes. The region holds vast natural resources. But there's another reason. Russia has spent years expanding its military infrastructure in the Arctic. NATO says Moscow has reopened Soviet-era bases, developed airfields and ports, and strengthened its military footprint across the region. Russia's nuclear-powered and nuclear-armed submarine forces also make the High North strategically critical. NATO is now responding. Denmark, Canada, France, and the United States are exercising in Canadian and Greenlandic waters. On September 7th, Arctic Shield 2026 will bring around 400 personnel from 10 NATO nations to Greenland for another show of multinational strength. In Finland, more than 2,000 people, including volunteers and students, are taking part in the biggest civil defense exercise in Europe since the end of World War II. Finland's border with Russia stretches more than 1,300 kilometers from the Baltic Sea up to the Arctic Circle. In 2024, along with Sweden, Finland joined NATO following Russian attack on Ukraine. Russia has ramped up its military presence on the Finnish border.
1: We have some sort of a rosy picture of that that no one will attack a civilian population or civilian protection or the blue triangle of civil defense that are internationally protected, but that has not been the case. Russia have attacked the civilian infrastructure, civilians, the helpers.
0: Now, Russian lawmaker Andrei Kolesnik has warned that growing NATO activity could trigger a direct conflict. He even raised the possibility of nuclear weapons. For now, neither side is heading towards an open war. But the Arctic is changing. The ice is retreating, the ships are arriving, the troops are training. And the world's last great frozen frontier is becoming a

0: new arena of military competition. Bureau Report, Beyond World is One.
1: And let's discuss this further with John Edith, Senior Policy Director for the Center for Arms Control and Non-Proliferation, joining us from Washington. John, pleasure speaking with you. Thanks so much for making time for us. Are we witnessing the emergence of a new NATO-Russia military frontline in the Arctic?
2: We're witnessing an increase in military activity in the Arctic that parallels an increase in civilian activity. What your report didn't show was that the civilian shipping in the Arctic is increasing by geometric portions. That is to say, with the end of the permanent ice in some of the shipping routes and the growth in global commerce and what is now warm water shipping routes, there is an increase in interest in the use of the Arctic shipping lanes as arteries for international trade, and with that there is military attention. So the two go together.
1: Understood. But when you talk about the Arctic, John, could this region realistically become the place where a NATO-Russia confrontation accidentally or even purposefully crosses that nuclear threshold? Do you foresee that?
2: It's difficult to say. This is very suppositional. And right now, you have to look at everything that comes out of Russia as being aimed at winning the war in Ukraine. So when Russia makes threats about the Arctic, what it really means is stay out of Ukraine, stop assisting the Ukrainians, or there could be some sort of broader trouble. There is an increase in military activity in the Arctic that follows the increase in trade through that region, and it's obviously dangerous to both sides and to everybody involved, but I don't see that there is imminent threat of nuclear war.
1: John, we have some breaking news coming in. We'll keep the discussion till here for now. There will be more to discuss. We'll look forward to speaking with you again. That was John Edith joining us on Defense Pulse. All right, moving on with more defense stories. Today on Defense Pulse, viewers, I also focus on glide bombs because not every weapon dropped from a fighter aircraft is a missile. A missile carries its own propulsion system. A conventional bomb, it simply falls towards its target with the force of gravity. But a glide bomb, it sits somewhere in between. It's a bomb with wings, navigation, and precision guidance. And when released at sufficient altitude and speed, it can travel even more than 100 kilometers without needing its own engine. That combination of range, precision, and potentially lower cost is making glide weapons increasingly important in warfare today. And India has just tested its latest entrant, the Khagantak 243. Now, once a glide weapon is released, it uses the aircraft's altitude and speed along with aerodynamic lift to travel towards its target. Unlike a cruise missile, it does not need sustained propulsion. And unlike a traditional unguided bomb, which just falls flat, the aircraft does not necessarily have to fly close to its target before releasing this bomb. Glide bombs have been widely used in the ongoing Russia-Ukraine war. Russia has extensively paired conventional bombs with guidance and wing kits, allowing aircraft to release them from greater distances. They have been used against Ukrainian positions, creating a difficult problem. Shoot them down, and Ukraine potentially expends valuable air defense interceptors. You let them through, and their large warheads cause major damage. Ukraine, after dealing with these glide bombs, is now developing its own indigenous glide bombs as well. Now, let's focus on India. India is expanding its arsenal of glide bombs. The Indian Air Force has successfully drop-tested the indigenous Khagantak 243 from a Su-30 MKI. The weapon exceeded 140 kilometers during the test, while its maximum potential range is reported at around 180 kilometers. That's under suitable launch conditions. But Khagantak is only a part of a much larger Indian push. DRDO's Gaurav is a much heavier 1,000 kilogram class long-range glide bomb. It demonstrated a range close to 100 kilometers during trials from the Su-30 MKI. Then Tara, which is India's glide kit, designed to turn existing bombs into precision weapons, while the smart anti-airfield weapon, that's SAW, is designed for standoff attacks against targets such as airfield infrastructure. The direction is very clear, viewers. India is building different classes of glide weapons for different missions because the future of airstrikes may not depend only on expensive missiles going forward. Now, just a decade ago, developing a new military platform over several years was considered normal. But today's battlefield is changing in months and sometimes even in weeks. AI is accelerating surveillance and targeting, and inexpensive technologies are forcing militaries to rethink weapons that cost millions. India's indigenous defense industry has dramatically expanded, but can it keep pace with India's growing military orders? That's the question. The modern battlefield has become a giant technology laboratory. Ukraine has demonstrated it most clearly. Cheap drones appeared in enormous numbers. Electronic warfare evolved to stop them, and navigation systems were modified to survive jamming. And counter-drone technologies followed after that. But the cycle keeps repeating. A weapon can take years to design, it can take years to test, order, and manufacture. But battlefield technology may change before that process is complete, thereby even making it redundant by the time it becomes operational. This creates a fundamental problem. India is, in fact, confronting this challenge while undertaking one of the biggest defense industrial expansions in its history. Defense production reached a record 1.51 lakh crore rupees in financial year 2024-25, while exports touched a record 23,622 crore rupees. The government in India wants defense production to reach 3 lakh crore rupees and exports 50,000 crore rupees by 2029. But production numbers tell only part of that story. India has thousands of defense MSMEs and a rapidly growing startup ecosystem. The challenge is getting successful technologies out of laboratories and onto the battlefield at scale and within time. Because the wars India is studying are already pointing towards the next requirements. And that's EW-resistant drones, counter-drone weapons, autonomous systems, artificial intelligence, and increasingly, the systems being designed need to be upgraded continuously rather than remain unchanged for decades. So India's defense challenge is therefore moving beyond Make in India. The next phase could be about making faster, scaling faster, and adapting faster, because tomorrow's military advantage may not belong simply to the country with the best technology. It may belong to the country that can turn battlefield lessons into weapons before its adversary does. All right, to discuss this further, I'm now joined by Tejasvi Singh. He's a manager in EY India's aerospace and defense practice. He's a seasoned defense industry professional with years of experience in strategic consulting, defense manufacturing, military technologies as well. Tejasvi, thanks so much for making time for us on Defense Pulse. Let's start. India has cracked the defense order problem. It's very clear. But can India's defense manufacturers actually execute their growing order books on time? How do you see this?
3: So thank you for having me on the show. I would like to start this with saying that, you know, if you look at the order books of the private companies or even the government ones, largely HAL, BEL, and private ones like Bios Defense, Data Pattern, Solar Industries, and others, we are seeing that they have expanded significantly in the recent years, and their order book is also doing pretty well. But if we talk about the budgeting part, we are seeing that 75% of the capital acquisition budget is also basically reserved for the indigenous industry. Now, when we look at the other aspects of this thing, we are seeing that in the past 4 years, private sector has basically doubled their defense production, which has gone from 19,000 odd crores to 42,000 odd crores. And we are also seeing that there is a rise in defense exports as well, which has grown from 17,000 to way above at present. So, and today's scenario, private sector are basically contributing around 45% of the overall exports. So I would say the message is loud and clear. Orders are coming in, both from domestic as well as international market. We just have to see, you know, how we are doing in terms of manufacturing this. So when we talk about manufacturing, in the past few years, we have seen COVID coming in, and then we are seeing wars happening in and around the world. This has largely impacted the global supply chains, wherein we are not getting raw materials or systems or subsystems on time. One of the notable examples that we are seeing in terms of HAL case, Tejas program is hampering from a long time. And HAL has to go ahead and impress

0: on the liquidated damages on its supplier. So, you know, examples like this tell us that, you know, there are the markets are a little bit strained right now, and companies are doing and trying a little hard to fulfill the orders. But overall, if you see in the longer aspect, indigenization is the goal for us.
1: Understood.
0: Unless and until, yes.
1: Yeah. Let me come in there. You know, when you look at it from a larger perspective, what's the next defense challenge for India? Is it technology, the latest technology, or is it simply just being able to manufacture at scale?
0: I would say the answer is both. On the technology front, we are seeing that what India is doing is catching up with the legacy system that we already have.
1: Yeah.
0: So L-70 guns, BrahMos missile program, we are sort of trying to convert older Bofors guns into new 155mm guns. So what we are doing here is sort of, you know, catching up on the conventional weapon systems, but parallelly also investing in advanced weapon technology. Now, when we talk about manufacturing at scale, then again, you know, supply chain resilience and all those issues arises because we are not doing a lot of things here in India. Once we have to depend on others, then there is a challenge. So the, you know, scaling part, I think we are lagging a little bit behind. But I think, again, we are working very hard on that because different corridors have come up. You know, we have got indigenization programs coming up. Then we have Stage and Portal and other things going on. So I think we are catching up on the second part. Yeah. But I think the answer is obviously both.
1: Understood. I mean, a large part of it has been brought in terms of growth, but there are loopholes which needs to be filled in. There is a path forward for sure. Let's talk about the technologies and the learnings from the ongoing wars. What are the three technologies from Ukraine or West Asia and, of course, Operation Sindoor that India should be prioritizing on immediately? This is in your understanding.
0: Right. So the first one, I would say electronic warfare, because, you know, countries like Russia and Ukraine, they have been utilizing electronic warfare to a very large scale, because more or less the wars have transported into drone warfare. And to suppress those, they are trying to utilize electronic warfare as much as possible. Second, I would say, you know, a layered counter drone or air defense systems, because in the Operation Sindoor, as we saw, more or less, it was standoff war that we had. So, you know, suppressing the incoming drones coming into India is one of the challenges that we may face. And the third thing I would say, deploying drones or loitering munition on a larger scale, wherein we are going to send thousands of them in a single day during a peak time, during a war scenario. So these are the three things I would say would impact the most.
1: Tejasvi, thanks so much for making time for us and joining me here on Defense Pulse. These are important conversations which put the light on where we are gaining and where we lack. There is a long way to go. There is a long distance that's already been covered. Thanks so much for joining me here on Defense Pulse.
0: Yeah, thank you so much.
1: All right, viewers, that's a wrap on this edition of Defense Pulse with me, Shivan Chalna. Thank you so much for making time for us. We'll take a very short break. Stay with us. This is We On World is One.

And breaking news coming in, viewers. Fugitive businessman Mehul Choksi remains in a Belgian jail. This is more than a year after his arrest by Belgian authorities. Responding to a VEON question, MEA Secretary West Sibi George said India remains committed to securing Choksi's extradition and bringing him back to face justice. George said that extradition process is based on an Indian request made some time ago, and Choksi was arrested by Belgian authorities in April of last year in connection with the 13,500 crore rupees Punjab National Bank loan fraud case and has remained in custody since then. The MEA official said law enforcement cooperation is an important aspect of India's relationship with Belgium, with issues of mutual concern discussed at different levels of engagement.

0: Hi, sir. Siddhant from Vyond. We know about the Indian push for extradition of Mehul Choksi. Was there a discussion on that? I know the case has a legal aspect and it's in the court as well, but the Indian side pushed the specific issue?
1: So, as far as the extradition request is concerned, you know, it is pursuant to the India's extradition request, which was made some time back. The fugitive was arrested by the Belgian authorities in April last year, and he is in the Belgian jail since then. So the government of India remains committed to ensuring that the fugitives are brought back to India to face the law and justice.

0: of fame. 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
1: I need tissues and sunglasses. 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Okay. Yeah, okay. Oh, my God. Now we're going to do the Mirka bit. Oh. So this boy from Basel thanks you for the incredible honor. And I thank you, all of you, for sharing the journey that brought us together.

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0: as member of the International Tennis Hall of Fame. 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
1: I need tissues and sunglasses. 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So this boy from Basel thanks you for the incredible honor. And I thank you, all of you, for sharing the journey that brought us together.

0: 7,505 yards, par 72, 2,650 meters above sea level. This is probably the longest course in India and the second highest green course on Earth.
1: Shukriya. I have a feeling this putter is about as old as the golf club. Looks 100 years old. Go on, baby! That's how it's done. Second hole at the Gulmarg Golf Course, lying for a par.

Hello and welcome. You're watching Beyond World as well. My name is Mohammed Saleh, and let's start with the headlines. The External Affairs Minister of India, S. Jaishankar, is in Kiev and discusses shipping in the Black Sea and food security.

So two IF C-130J airlift medicine and forensic equipment aircraft en route for Nepal. More than 21 tons of load have been dispatched for relief to Nepal. Now, India's Foreign Secretary Vikram Misri hosts a Quad Sherpas meet in New Delhi. The Sherpas welcome the strong momentum in the Quad interactions and the practical activities and review the progress across key pillars. And the Indian government has constituted a 31-member joint committee of parliament on the Foreign Contribution Amendment Bill 2026. The Lok Sabha Member of Parliament, Sanjay Jaiswal, will head the joint panel to examine the FCRA Amendment Bill. Now, the United States on Thursday has issued sanctions against a grandson of the former Cuban leader, Raul Castro, and five state-linked entities, the State Department has said. Now, the Russian Ministry of Foreign Affairs delivers a formal note

of protest to the Norwegian ambassador in Moscow following the detention of a Russian commercial cargo vessel in Norwegian territorial waters. And Syria begins destroying chemical weapon material identified by the international watchdog, the country's UN envoy says, signalling a major step towards the 2024 ouster of Bashar al-Assad.

Now, what the floods have left behind in Nepal is a landscape of complete devastation. Homes have been buried in thick, slushy mud. Markets have been wiped out, and entire stretches of riverbanks have been transformed. And Vyond's Saloni Murarka is on the ground in some of the worst affected areas, documenting the scale of the devastation. Take a look.

0: This is the Trishuli riverbed now, where there was once a riverbank. There is now a trail of destruction, debris, mud and wreckage left behind by the force of the flash flood.
1: It's hard to figure out if it is the first or the second floor of the building. However, this river on that particular day did not just overflow. It carved a new, completely different path for itself, gushed through the town, wiping away the neighborhood, damaging critical infrastructure.
0: The water came with such force that everything in its path was either swept away or buried beneath tons of silt. For the people living and working along these flood-hit stretches, the landscape changed within minutes.
1: In this part of Devi Ghat, the officials are trying to clear out the path, the road that led to this particular street. As you can see here, they are being used some heavy machineries and JCBs to clear this entire road, which is filled with mud and silt and debris. And these officials are saying that they have been trying to clear this since yesterday. And it might take another 4 to 5 days to clear this area, this entire street of neighborhood. We can also locate few of the people who are sitting on the top floor of their house waiting for this entire street to be cleared out.
0: 30 minutes. That was the window some residents say they had to understand what was coming. For shopkeepers, the flood did not just destroy buildings. It wiped out what they had built their lives around. Inside this house, the evidence of just how far and how high the water came. Bed, furniture, belongings, everything is coated in the remains of the flood. Because beneath this mud is the question of what can still be salvaged and whether there is a home to return to at all.
1: I'm currently inside one house in Devi Ghat, and it is completely damaged and covered in silt, mud, and nothing is actually recognizable. The structure is completely dismantled. And this is a bedroom, and we could see mattresses, study tables, and some toys. And it seems like a room of kids, but it is completely covered in mud. We are on the second floor balcony, and this is the third floor, which you see the structure has been damaged, dismantled completely.
0: Across Nuwakot and Devi Ghat, the scale of destruction is still becoming clear. These are no longer just images of devastation for those who lived through the flash flood. These are nothing but the remains of their homes, their shops, and their lives.
1: The entire houses here that you see around me, behind me, is covered in silt. And people of Devi Ghat said that many of them were able to escape or run away from this terror after people living in the upstream alerted them about the mudslide and the monstrous flood that gushed into this community.
2: Now, the frozen top of the world is rapidly turning into a dangerous flash point as polar ice recedes, uncovering the lucrative trade lanes and also the vast mineral riches. NATO and Russia are now rushing in their warships, strike jets and also the elite troops into the freezing waters. With Moscow now issuing nuclear warnings over Western expansion, the High North has now become the latest front line of a pretty terrifying whole new hot war. Our next report tells you about the rising tensions in the world's coldest frontier. Take a look.

0: Now that shield is melting. And beneath the frozen seas and across the vast white wilderness, a new military contest is rapidly taking shape. This is the battle for the Arctic. Russian foreign minister has warned that NATO's expanding military presence in the region poses a direct threat. Moscow is watching as the Western alliance strengthens its forces, expands exercises, and builds its ability to fight in one of the harshest environments on Earth. The reason is simple. The Arctic is no longer a frozen wasteland at the edge of the world. Melting ice is opening new shipping routes. The region holds vast natural resources. But there's another reason. Russia has spent years expanding its military infrastructure in the Arctic. NATO says Moscow has reopened Soviet-era bases, developed airfields and ports, and strengthened its military footprint across the region. Russia's nuclear-powered and nuclear-armed submarine forces also make the High North strategically critical. NATO is now responding. Denmark, Canada, France, and the United States are exercising in Canadian and Greenlandic waters. On September 7th, Arctic Shield 2026 will bring around 400 personnel from 10 NATO nations to Greenland for another show of multinational strength. In Finland, more than 2,000 people, including volunteers and students, are taking part in the biggest civil defense exercise in Europe since the end of World War II. Finland's border with Russia stretches more than 1,300 kilometers from the Baltic Sea up to the Arctic Circle. In 2020, along with Sweden, Finland joined NATO following Russian attack on Ukraine. Russia has ramped up its military presence on the Finnish border.
1: We have some sort of a rosy picture of that, that no one will attack a civilian population or civilian protection or the blue triangle of civil defense.

0: friends that are internationally protected, but that has not been the case. Russia have attacked the civilian infrastructure, civilians, the helpers.
1: Now, Russian lawmaker Andrei Kolesnik has warned that growing NATO activity could trigger a direct conflict. He even raised the possibility of nuclear weapons. For now, neither side is heading towards an open war. But the Arctic is changing. The ice is retreating, the ships are arriving, the troops are training. And the world's last great frozen frontier is becoming a new arena of military competition. Bureau Report, VEON, World is One.
2: So even as the American President Donald Trump has stated that his military was actually prepared to attack Iran any time that he wants, Tehran remains pretty undeterred. For the second day in a row, it has conducted retaliatory strikes after at least 18 people were killed inside of Iran due to the American bombings. Now, Iran's army is said to have launched a barrage of missiles and drones at key U.S. military installations in West Asia just a few hours earlier. And according to Iran, satellite communication systems, fighter aircraft hangars and equipment depots have been hit in these strikes. On Kuwait's Ahmad al-Jaber Air Base, it has also targeted the troop deployment areas and radar systems at the United Arab Emirates' Al-Minhad Air Base.

0: So take a look at these images released by the Iranian state media. It shows drones being launched by the army towards the American bases. And sirens sounded over Kuwait in the early hours of the morning as it confronted the missile and drone attacks from Iran. The country's Ministry of Defense has described this as blatant Iranian aggression. In the aftermath of the attack, the images also showed damage caused to a residential building in the Kuwaiti city. And until now, the United Arab Emirates is yet to break its silence on Iran's attacks. Meanwhile, the IRGC chief, Ahmed Wahidi, has vowed that the killing of innocent civilians at a wedding ceremony due to the American bombings will definitely be avenged. Meanwhile, Israel, which has stayed away from directly attacking Iran in recent weeks, has issued yet another warning. It has now threatened to send Iran back into the Stone Age if attacked by Tehran. Listening to what the Israeli defense minister has had to say.
1: An Iranian attack on the state of Israel would free Israel from any existing limitations on an attack on Iran. We would damage all of Iran's national, military and civilian infrastructure, including energy infrastructure, and would send Iran back deep into the Stone Age and darkness.
0: With Iran's fresh strikes, the next few hours are going to be vital to see as to how the United States will respond. The moon has fascinated humans from time immemorial. 57 years ago, the humans first set foot on the moon, and now nations around the world are racing again to send humans back and explore as to how its resources can be used. And our next story goes much further. A new study is now suggesting that the moon may have actually formed in just less than 5 hours. Take a look at this report.
2: Before Earth had oceans. Before the moon lit up the night sky. Before our planet even looked like the world we know today. A cosmic collision may have created the moon, but there is a twist in the tale. The solar system was not yet peaceful. Planets were growing, asteroids were crashing, worlds were smashing into worlds. Then came the impact that changed everything. A Mars-sized body called Theia slammed into the young Earth. The collision was colossal. Rock blasted into space. Molten material spread around Earth. For decades, scientists have believed that this debris slowly gathered together before forming the moon. But a new study suggests something far more dramatic. The moon may have formed almost immediately. A team from the Southwest Research Institute and the University of Arizona say that they have a new theory. Using powerful computer simulations, the researchers discovered that in some scenarios, a largely intact moon emerged astonishingly quickly after the crash. Their models show that an intact moon could have emerged in as little as 5 hours after the collision. This happened before the beginning of our familiar world. Before Earth became Earth as we know it. Before oceans, before continents, before life, before humanity, we are all looking at an event from roughly 4.5 billion years ago, when the solar system itself was still young. This new discovery completely rewrites solar system history. It proves that violent cosmic collisions can assemble entirely new worlds in a flash. The bright sphere lighting up our night sky is not a product of slow evolution. It is a battle-scarred monument built in 5 frantic hours before time itself began. Bureau Report, we on World is One.
0: For generations, Indian families have celebrated the birth of a son as the arrival of an heir. The child is expected to advance the family's name, inherit its wealth, and also shoulder the responsibility of caring for the aging parents. The same can't always be said about daughters. In certain sections of the society, girls have long been viewed as some kind of a financial liability, a mindset that has often overshadowed the joy of their arrival. However, this family in Maharashtra's Bid district could be flipping the script. After a two-century-long wait, a baby girl has now finally arrived, and she has been welcomed as a blessing from God. The newborn has been given a royal welcome. The family members, in fact, came together to celebrate what they described as a rare and a long-awaited moment. A special procession was organized and a flower-decorated chariot arranged to take the baby and her mother from the hospital.

The beats of drums and cymbals accompanied their return. From decorations to traditional rituals, the family pulled out all the stops to mark the birth of a girl, who greeted with a princess-like treatment. The celebrations have now gone viral, with the story drawing attention online. For the family, however, this is more than that. The birth also marks the arrival of a girl nearly after five generations. For the older members of the family, this is akin to the arrival of a goddess Lakshmi, the bearer of luck, prosperity and fortune to their home. An emotional father of the baby said that he intends to raise his daughter like a flower with tender love and care. It also has sent out the much-needed message that daughters are neither a burden nor a liability. They're individuals with their own identities, dreams and legacies, and they are a reason to cherish and celebrate, and a gift that keeps on giving. A birth deserves to be celebrated just as much as the birth of a son. The tango dancers Nicholas Schell and Nar Schnicker celebrated their victory in stage tango, the Tango World Championship in Buenos Aires. We'll leave you with these images. Thanks for watching.

0: Oh, and because of tango. So tango is culture. It's like football here, right? You say tango and everyone feels represented. So when you dance, you know that you are representing them and how it transcends what you can also do yourself.
1: It was pure and genuine emotion coming from within. It's great to see that it came across.
2: 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Nicolás Yeh.

0: 7,505 yards, par 72, 2,650 meters above sea level. This is probably the longest course in India and the second highest green course on Earth.
1: Shukriya. I have a feeling this putter is about as old as the golf club. Looks 100 years old. Go on, baby! That's how it's done. Second hole at the Gulmarg Golf Course, lying for a par.

0: standing along this Trishuli river that gushed over the entire town. The smell of bodies, which many people fear, are still underneath this. Roaring sound of the military helicopters. Today is the seventh day of Nepal's floods. Look around this valley. It's completely unrecognizable. Rescue teams are fighting the time to locate the survivors.
1: First member of the International Tennis Hall of Fame, Roger.
2: I need tissues and sunglasses. I need everything to protect me right now. 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I was going to do the Mirka bit. Oh. So this boy from Basel thanks you for the incredible honor. And I thank you, all of you, for sharing the journey that brought us together.

0: newest member of the International Tennis Hall of Fame. Roger.
1: 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Oh, my God. Now we're going to do the Mirka bit. Oh. So this boy from Basel thanks you for the incredible honor. And I thank you, all of you, for sharing the journey that brought us together.

0: 7,505 yards, par 72, 2,650 meters above sea level. This is probably the longest course in India and the second highest green course on earth.
1: Shukriya. I have a feeling this putter is about as old as the golf club. Looks 100 years old.

Hello and welcome. You're watching Beyond World Is One. My name is Mohammed Saleh, and let's start with the headlines. The hundreds of Nepalis gather for a candlelight vigil to honor the victims of the devastating floods, braving the heavy rains to attend the memorial.

two IFC-130J airlift medicines and forensic equipment en route for Nepal. More than 21 tons of humanitarian relief has now been dispatched to the country.

The External Affairs Minister of India, S. Jaishankar, is in Kiev and discusses shipping in the Black Sea and food security with the Ukrainian authorities. Now, the Foreign Secretary Vikram Misri hosts the Quad Sherpas meeting in New Delhi. The Sherpas welcome the strong momentum in the Quad interactions and practical activities and review the progress across key pillars.